0: New York.
1: On Wall Street, the Dow by 182 points. 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

0: 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Philip is in Los Angeles. Hi, Philip. How are you?
1: Hello, I'm okay. How are you?
0: Better than I deserve. What's up?
1: Well, I'm having difficulty staying away from new debt, and I'm on baby step number two, and I'm having difficulty with budgeting.
2: Okay, Philip.
0: Those would go together. That makes sense.
2: Yeah. Is it any type of, like, business debt or all consumer debt in your household that you're trying to stay away from?
1: Consumer.
2: Okay. Any specific type that you find yourself in a lot?
1: Credit cards and medical.
2: Medical and credit cards. What's going on with the medical?
1: Just having difficulty with the copays and doctors and dentists and things like that.
2: Okay, more just routine type medical things, or is there an ongoing sickness or concern?
1: Routine,
2: okay.
0: How old are you?
1: 49.
0: How many kids you got?
1: Zero.
0: Okay, are you single?
1: I'm married.
0: Okay, and what's your household income?
1: I would guess $45,000 a year.
0: What do y'all do for a living?
1: My wife is in clerical, and I work in a grocery store as a courtesy clerk.
0: Okay. It doesn't sound like you guys are peaking out on your careers.
1: Correct.
0: Yeah.
1: I'm not. My wife is okay.
2: With hers, you mean?
1: Yes.
2: Okay. But $45,000 in Southern California.
0: For two people working 40 hours, you're not working 40
1: hours. Yeah, I'm not working 40 hours a week. That's right. I'm a part-timer.
0: Yeah. Why?
1: Just the way that the company does it.
0: No, why are you not working 40 hours doing something?
1: I'm looking for a 40-hour week job, and it's hard right now for me.
2: Have you ever had one, a different type of career?
1: I've done other things with cashiering and with driving.
2: Okay. Okay.
0: Is there something that you are facing or that you're trying to work your way through that we're not understanding here that's keeping a 49-year-old man from getting a job and holding it down?
1: Yeah, a lot of emotional stuff, a lot of baggage, a lot of, I have a long history.
0: Okay, and so that's also playing into the medical bills, right?
1: Right.
0: Okay, all right, now that makes more sense. Okay, a little more mercy then. All right, and so here's the thing. There's a connecting line here between these things. Let me kind of walk through it. So the emotional healing produces a version of Philip that allows him to work more and earn more, which allows him to have more money to budget. And so the actual cause of some of the things you called about goes all the way back to you completing your healing journey. Is that logical to you?
1: Yes.
0: Yeah. And so, in other words, the stronger version of Philip we have that's got the scars of the past healed enough to function.
2: Yeah.
0: At full capacity. And then that version of Philip works 60 hours, two jobs, three jobs. And that version of Philip brings home a lot more money than $45,000 in Los Angeles.
2: Yeah.
0: Okay? And that changes the whole budget transaction.
2: It does. But I also have Dr. John Deloney in my head, Philip, where he is, he leans into, you have to have action as well. I'm all about you healing from, you know, what it is, but there's been a pattern, it sounds like, most of your adult life where you've haven't gone beyond what you're doing now. And I think it's a both and. Yes.
0: Yeah,
2: I
0: agree.
2: But you have to
0: action in the healing
2: yes,
0: step.
2: And the action of getting up at 6 a.m., going to a job, getting dressed, getting out the door, being somewhere with an accountability of being on time, working hard and exhausting yourself till 5 p.m., 6 p.m. for dinner, and you leave and go home. There's a confidence and a rhythm.
0: That'll double your income.
2: That is good for you, Philip, paired with being able to, you know, unpack what you need to unpack and understand yourself and not have high levels of anxiety, all of that. But I think it's a both and. And so if I were you, I think it's part of your healing journey to go and be productive, because I think that's going to give you some confidence. And when you get paychecks in that are double what it is now, and you can sustain sustain you and your wife, and you're not behind, and you're not so stressed and bogged down and feeling like, oh my gosh, I don't know how we're going to make the next paycheck. Some of that confidence of, hey, look, we're literally bringing in tangible money, double what we were. And that, not that money brings you confidence, but you know what I'm saying? Like it will give you a sense of pride and dignity.
0: Yeah.
2: That I think is really good for you, Philip.
0: Adds swagger to your walk.
2: Versus sleeping. I mean, versus being home till 11, working a half day, or you know what I mean? Like,
0: yeah.
2: I think there's a level of that busyness and productivity that's going to be really good for you, Philip.
0: Exactly.
2: And you have to to stay current on your bills. There's a point that there's not going
0: to
2: be much of a choice, or you guys are going to get behind and live off credit cards for the rest of your life, and that's going to cause more stress and anxiety. So
0: what I would do that'll help push you into that is to go back all the way to the beginning of the call and answer your actual question was, okay, I'm struggling with budgeting and I'm struggling with debt, staying away from debt. And so the way you fix both of those things is the same way we're talking about this other issue, with great intentionality and action. So the intentionality is, I'm going to ask you to pretend that someone is paying you $100,000 a year to manage this couple's budget in Los Angeles. And this couple's budget has a husband named Philip. And if you were paid to do that, you could do it.
2: Yeah.
0: And you could sit down. I'll talk to you. You're an intelligent guy. You can sit down and do a budget. And we'll hook you up with Every Dollar, the budgeting app. And you and your wife sit down and you say, all right, we're going to tell every dollar before it gets here what to do. And then we're going to stick to that. That's intentionality. Then when you're doing that, And you know, there's a problem, then you've got to say, well, the reason we're doing all of this is to get out of debt and stay out of debt, so we're not going to use debt to fix our problems anymore, or our impulses, or our whatever. But the reason debt is popping up is you don't have a good, solid, detailed plan. Because if you got a good, solid, detailed plan, it's going to point out that you need more income.
2: And
0: you're going to go get the income.
2: Well, and I would assume your rent and Los Angeles has got to be most of your paycheck. I mean, if you're bringing home four grand a month.
0: Not even. Yeah.
2: Two grand a month. I mean, I don't know. I think that there's, when you start to look at the math and see, you guys would probably be, I mean, you're probably already cutting back, but I would cut up the credit cards, not make it an option. And that will force the math to show you that the income really is the major problem here.
0: Exactly. Exactly. So two sides to the equation, folks, the income side and the outgo side. You want to win, you got to beat both of them. You're going to be increasing your income, constantly thinking about long-term and short-term. What can I do to get the income up? And what can I do long-term and short-term to get the outgo down? Sell the stupid car? Sell the boat? I don't know. What is it? What's in your way? What's keeping you from winning? When I'm done talking to you, you're still going to be okay, and I'm still going to be okay. But what's keeping you from winning?
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0: So just like we told the last guy, 100% of people who win at anything do it with intentionality. 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Jack's in Tampa. Hi, Jack. How are you?
10: I'm all right. How are you?
0: Better than I deserve. What's up?
10: So I've got a couple of questions. I am fresh out of school. I just graduated from the University of Tennessee last year.
0: Go Vols.
2: Go Vols. Living in, well yeah. done.
10: Go Vols.
0: Yeah, what's your degree in?
10: I got a degree in supply chain management.
0: Whoa, good for you. Killer. You landed the first big job?
10: I did. Well, it's actually a construction job, so not exactly what I studied, but so.
0: What are you making?
10: I got a pretty solid job. I'm making $80,000 a year.
0: Straight out of school. That's sweet. Good for you.
10: Yes, sir. Thank you. So I guess the main question I have is, my girlfriend is still in school and she does not have an income right now. She's in school to get her DPT, so Doctorate of Physical Therapy. And then at which point she will be in debt at around 70, she'll be around 70 grand in debt after getting out of school.
0: Mm-hmm.
10: I currently am saving for a ring. I don't have any debts at the moment.
0: Good.
10: I just don't have a ton in my savings, and I'm worried that once that 70 grand hits, I mean, assuming things go well with my girlfriend, which I fully do plan on, I plan on getting engaged and all that stuff. But I'm just kind of looking at that, and it's a little nerve-wracking to have that kind of
0: good
10: over my head.
0: Well, you're a supply chain guy. You're looking down the field, down the line, and seeing what's coming. Way to go, man.
10: Yes, sir.
0: Like you were trained to do. Congratulations.
2: So are you worried that you won't be able to make the payment?
0: Or clear it up?
10: I'm just not... I'm worried that I won't be able to clear it up.
0: When does she graduate?
10: I think she'll graduate in about a year, mm-hmm. but she won't start having a job until, I think she said, October.
0: Why?
10: Not of next... Or I think it just takes a little bit of time. They've got to pass a couple certifications outside of school.
2: Through the summer, she'll do that. Okay.
0: So she's got to pass her board.
2: And then when she gets a job in October of next year, what will she be making? What's starting salary for her?
0: 60 to 80.
10: It's looking like around 80 to 90K.
2: Okay.
10: Yeah.
2: Well, why don't you just live off your, assuming you guys get married in that time period, why don't you guys, live off your income, which will probably be up a little bit more of 80, and then throw her income at her debt, and you guys are out in a year.
10: Okay. But I'm just looking at my savings. I've currently got around $3,000 in a high yield savings account, like $2,000 in a, 401k.
0: Yeah, but you've been working a whole month.
10: Okay.
2: And she's going to have an income, Jack. She'll have an income.
10: Right.
0: If you save like a crazy man between now and the time you get married, when would you think you get married? Before October of next year?
10: No, definitely not.
0: Okay.
10: Oh. Probably the next 2 to 3 years, hopefully.
0: Why?
2: He's like, whoa. I'm saving for a ring, but
10: marriages, rings. That's a lot coming down the pike. And I'm sort of, she doesn't live with me, but we do hang out a lot. I live with my brother, but we kind of, I pay for most, pretty much everything, which I'm comfortable doing. And
0: you don't need to be paying for anything of yours until you're married. And you need to be piling up cash. Buy a ring in cash, have an emergency fund in cash, and then pile up cash if you're engaged to where I think by the time you get married, and you probably need to get married sooner than you're thinking, but by the time you get married, you'll probably have enough to pay it off or almost pay it off, and then the two of you will be making $200,000 between the two of you by then. My gosh, man, you'll be able to knock it out in no time.
10: Okay. Well, that makes me feel a little bit better.
2: But listen, too, this is – not your responsibility to pay on her debt until you are married.
0: Do not pay a dime of it.
2: Yeah, so if you did your way and you guys got married in 3 years, though, then you shouldn't be stressed about it because
0: her problem.
2: Yeah, that's her problem, not yours at that point.
0: Yeah.
10: Mm-hmm.
0: Yeah. But if you're getting married, she passes her boards, she gets a job in October, you get married in October, you might not have 70 by then stored up, but you might. You really might. That's 18 months from now. You're making 80, 90K, and you don't have any expenses. So what the flip are you going to do with all that money?
2: It's 70,000.
0: I know.
2: He's making 80.
0: 18 months.
2: Yeah. So, I mean, he's going to probably save for the wedding, save for a ring. Yeah. Yeah, there's some stuff. But all that to say, you guys together, once you are married, yes, you'll be fine. I appreciate the caution and a little bit of that unease because if I am Jack and I'm like, okay, I'm debt-free, I'm now going above my net worth and saving, and then I'm going to have this massive debt entering my life once I get married. That can feel weighty for sure, but that's just so emotional. It's not logical. When you look at both of the numbers of what you guys are making, you'll be fine.
0: And, I'm bragging on you, Jack, about getting your degree in supply chain. Your decision-making paradigm that you're taught, your method of thinking that you're taught in order to get that degree can work against you as you're planning this marriage, and you can you'll get paralysis of the analysis and go, "We'll get married in 8 years." No, you need to just old man to young man, get married.
2: If she's the one, yes.
0: Yeah. If you're going to get engaged, don't.
2: Yes.
0: We don't need 73-month engagements. Good Lord. All because you overanalyze stuff. So don't analyze it. Get done. Get it done, man. And you know, you're going to be okay. Both of you got great careers. Both of you, neither one of you did stupid degrees in left-handed puppetry or something. You both got the ability to step out of school into 80 grand. Nope. I mean, not many degrees do that. So
2: pretty strong.
0: You guys are going to be fine. And don't use your training and overanalyze getting married. Just do it. Jeff is in Raleigh. Hey, Jeff, what's up?
11: Hey, guys. Thanks so much for taking my call. Long-time listener.
0: Thanks.
11: First-time caller.
0: Mm-hmm.
11: So I have essentially completed baby steps 1, 2, and 3.
0: Good.
11: I got rid of the stupid truck, $60,000 truck, $1,200 a month payment. That's gone and out the window.
0: How painful was
11: I
0: that?
11: I married. Oh, it still hurts.
0: What kind of truck was it?
11: But a 3500 Silverado. I pulled
0: Sweet.
11: A trailer all over the country, so
0: that was hard to sell. That's a great truck. Good for you. You manned up, did the right thing. You're acting like a grown up. Way to go.
11: If I could have built one, I'd have built that one. So it sucked, but it was the right thing to do.
0: Yep.
11: According to you, and it seems to be.
0: It is the right thing to do, but I'm with you. I hate it.
2: How can we help, Jeff?
11: So I'm 29. I'm married. I have 2 kids. We have essentially eliminated our debt to this point outside of our home, and a HELOC that we took out on the home to help eliminate that debt. We had almost $80,000 in credit card debt. That the HELOC paid off, which took, you know, the interest down to 6% with the HELOC over 20 years versus, you know, $3,000 a month in credit card bills that we were paying.
0: Well, you're not in baby step 3 then. You didn't eliminate the debt. You moved it.
11: So, yeah, so that was kind of my question is, should my next step be
0: pay off the HELOC? Yes.
11: Okay.
0: Yes. You didn't get out of debt yet. You just moved your debt. And you can't hide from it. It's still there. So you need to draw back and punch that thing in the nose and finish it up.

0: If you're getting close to Medicare age, let me tell you what I'm seeing and hearing. 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All those parts, all those plans. 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
1: With SRN News, I'm Keith Peters in Washington. Back-to-back powerful earthquakes have slammed Venezuela, collapsing buildings in the capital of Caracas. The U.S. Geological Survey said the first earthquake had a magnitude of 7.1, and its epicenter was west of the community of Morón, located along the country's Caribbean coast, about 104 miles west of Caracas. The quake had a depth of 13 kilometers. Minutes later, the USGS reported an even larger 7.5 magnitude earthquake. President Trump formally kicked off celebrations for America's 250th anniversary by working to get the country excited again. The president hosted a rally Wednesday night on Washington's National Mall. Festivities included a flyover by stealth bombers and a presidential speech. More details at SRNNews.com.
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0: You're also supposed to enjoy money. We're talking to the frugal who need to be more generous and enjoy their money. Now, some of you that overspend out there, you spend like you're in Congress, you don't have any issue with this enjoying money thing. You enjoy other people's money, called debt. You enjoy everything. Enjoying money without overdoing it is a sign of maturity.
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13: 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There's a rumor it started, can you believe this, in a barn. And now, the winds are picking up. Wait, we're getting reports it's jumped the street. Entire blocks are catching. People are leaving their homes. They're being told, everyone head for the lake. This is spreading faster than anyone expected. They're telling us to head for the lake now. Flames are leaping from rooftop to rooftop. The sky is glowing. There's embers falling like rain. We'll keep you informed.
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1: Today's question comes from Lewis in Connecticut. How should interest from high-yield savings accounts be handled? I've so far ignored the accumulating interest because of baby steps 6 and 7 still feel very surreal. Should I be entering the interest as income on the Every Dollar app to include it into paying more on the house, giving, and investing, or should I leave it in savings and let it continue to grow? It's funny. We actually have our interest as income on the Every Dollar app on our high yield savings just to be like, hey, we're making this.
0: You don't have a mortgage.
1: It's available. Do it? No, but I'm just saying in general, if you have a lot of money in savings, that high yield, it's wild what it can produce after year. So it is a real thing that.
0: But if you're on baby step 6, you should not have a lot of money in savings.
1: It should be going.
0: You should
1: mortgage.
0: Have your emergency fund.
1: I know, but I just
0: and
1: felt
0: the
1: very
0: amount of high yield savings that is producing should be minimal. And so what that tells me is you got a whole big chunk of money sitting in high yield savings. You should have thrown at the mortgage. That's what I think is going on, Lewis.
1: It could be that, or they could be saving for something else.
0: Yeah, I mean, 3% on $30,000 is $900 a year. That's not enough to ask this question over. Okay, you would throw that.
1: Yeah, but
0: if you've got more, you just pick that up and throw it at the mortgage. It's a no brainer. But you got a bunch of money in there. You've been saving money over there, and you've not applied your. You got all this high yield savings instead of putting on your mortgage. You need to take your dadgum mortgage and get rid of it.
1: Unless they are saving for something specific that they're going to use that money for.
0: Again, it shouldn't be $200,000 worth of something.
1: No.
0: I mean, it should be the amount you should have. I mean, you're saving for Christmas or saving for replacing a car or something like that, a vacation.
1: Okay, fair. Okay, yes.
0: Shouldn't be that much money.
1: I know. But when he said that, I was like, oh, my gosh.
0: That's what you do. Yeah. But you have a lot in high-yield savings because you all are doing other things with that.
1: Yes.
0: And you don't have a mortgage.
1: Yeah.
0: Yeah, so do I. But, yeah, but in that case, you would just take that interest and do exactly what you said and add it to income.
1: Sure.
0: Andrew's in Little Rock. Hi, Andrew. How are you?
2: I'm doing well. How are you?
0: Better than I deserve. What's up?
2: Yeah, thank you so much for taking my call. I'm a long-time listener, and we are very sick and tired of being sick and tired, and we are trying to figure out how to best go about, you know, getting out of debt. We currently have two junk cars that we are driving.
0: Good.
2: We both have a lot of issues, however, and we're trying to figure out if we should fix them or if we should buy another one or in what would be a fair, safe amount to put towards them.
1: How much are the repairs costing you guys?
2: Well, right now they are asking me about $3,000 to fix the suspension and AC problems we're having and batteries.
0: What's the car worth?
2: It's worth $3,000.
0: Well, no, you don't spend $3,000 on a $3,000 car. That's a net zero. So you don't fix the suspension, and the suspension's the big number there. All you want to do is fix the AC, and you got to put a battery in it, right?
2: Yeah.
0: Yeah, don't fix the suspension on a $3,000 car. It's gone.
2: Okay.
0: I mean, if the suspension has completely gone out to where the car is sitting on its belly on the road, which didn't happen, this is just a mechanic that looked and said, oh, your suspension's loose. Yeah, well, so what? Guess what? It's a trashy car. Of course the suspension's loose. It's worn out.
2: Mm-hmm.
0: That, as long as the car will it drive?
2: It does drive.
0: Good. It's loosey-goosey, right?
2: Yeah. I mean, it runs fine for the most part. It does make a lot of squeaky sound.
0: Yeah. Here's what.
2: We just come to talk about safety.
0: Yeah. I was driving a car that's probably worth $400 after I went broke. The main color of it was Bondo, okay? And it had 418,000 actual miles on it. It was an absolute piece of crap. And I drove that car for what felt like 10 years, one 3-month period. And during that 3 months, all I thought about was how bad I hate this car. And I spent all my waking hours working to put money together to move up a little bit in car and pay cash. And then move up a little bit of car and pay cash. And that's why today when someone gripes about Dave Ramsey bought a nice car, well, kiss my butt. I know what it feels like to have been there, and I'm not going to drive that anymore. I don't have to. I worked my way out of that hole. So what I want you to do is get really, really mad about being here, and don't call me back in 4 years and say, I listen to you all the time. I'm driving junk cars. You need to go get out of that junk car by getting this mess cleaned up in your finances and work your butt off. Get mad about driving something that,
1: and realistically, you know, that has Andrew, squeaks. It may only last you guys another 4 to 5 months.
0: Yeah, and then
1: but
0: if it,
1: save
0: it,
1: on the other side, yes.
0: Throw it away and buy another $3,000 car, but don't spend $3,000 on a $3,000 car.
1: Yep.
0: Yeah, those are throwaway cars. And let me tell you guys, if you're at that level, okay, this car that I'm talking about was loaned to me. It wasn't even my car, which is even worse. And like the cops are following me around because they're like, what are you doing driving this car in this end of town? You know, and it's like, are you here to rob something? You know, and so
1: I'm looking up what
0: I was being profiled based on my car.
1: Bondo is.
0: So you don't know what Bondo is?
1: I don't think so.
0: Bondo is the filler you put in when you have a car wreck. Used to. They don't do it anymore.
1: Oh, or it's, oh, okay. It's showing on hardwoods.
0: Well, yeah, it's a filler. Okay. Mm. If you had a dent, you would fill the dent up.
1: I got the joke now.
0: Yeah. Okay. So the predominant color was dent.
1: Was
0: dent filler. Okay.
1: That makes sense. Right. I always pictured like a red door and a, oh, thank you, Google Image.
0: Yeah, there we go.
1: Well done. Yeah. All right.
0: Yeah, you sand that stuff in.
1: Oh, yeah. I see. Yeah.
0: You fill it in and then you paint over it.
1: Okay.
0: Yeah, there you go.
1: Okay.
0: So, lesson learned. All right. So, here's the thing, though. Guys, if you are in that market for a short period of time, it should be for a short period of time because you're so pissed off that you're willing to do anything to never drive like that again. I'm going to drive like no one else so that I never have to drive like no one else again. I'm going to pay a price to get out of this mess. And part of it is I'm going to drive a car that we have to give it a name because it's pitiful. Old Blue, Big Bessie, whatever it is, right? And you have to have a little yacht horn going. Burr. So go, if you want to buy one of those, here's where you get them. Garage sales. This is a $1,000, $2,000 car.
1: Facebook Marketplace.
0: And this, Facebook Marketplace too. This is a dog ugly car. No car dealer would even put this on their lot. It's ancient, but it has not many miles and has a lot of life left in it, but you couldn't tell it cosmetically. That's what you're looking for when you're buying a $2,000 or $3,000, $4,000 car. It's zero sex appeal, and you will get no dates if you're single based on your car. And this is what you're looking for a short period of time. And you go bananas on that because a car is the thing that kills your finances. And I love cars. I've got nice cars now, but they kill your finances. And if this is going on year after year after year after year, I'm not saying drive that kind of car for 3 years.
1: Mm-mm.
0: I'm saying do it for 3 months, 5 months, 8 months, whatever. And we're just going absolutely crazy. Be sure you take pictures of it and you can put them, you know, you can later on, you can show them to your grandchildren when you have, or your great grandchildren, and say, back in '26, we drove this car, and that's why you ain't poor no more, kid. You can do the grandpa thing, right?
1: Mm-hmm.
0: You know, we changed our family tree back in '26, you know, and because that's the stuff you're doing right now, Andrew. I'm proud of you. Now, but you're going to have to suck it up and knock it in the face. You got to get after it. You got to get pissed off. I'm not living like this. I've never been poor. I've only been broke. Poor is a state of mind. Broke is I'm passing through.

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9: Oh, come on. 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

0: Justin's in Chicago. Hey, Justin, what's up in your world?
1: Hi, Dave. How are you guys?
0: Better than we deserve. How can we help?
1: Okay, I think this is like a really good question for you and your daughter. How should you set up pay in a family business? That is my basic question.
2: Like market value? You pay?
1: No, like I can like go into it. So I make $120,000 a year working for my dad, mm-hmm. and I'm asked for a raise, and he just acts like I'm capped out, and there's like no other way to advance in a family business. And I'm wondering if you should be working towards shares or.
2: Wait, you feel that way, or that was told to you?
1: I feel that way. Like I haven't had a raise in 10 years, and my dad says I'm capped out. Like that's as much as we can pay you for your job.
0: Okay, so the answer to your question overall is what Rachel said, and that is that what you should be paid in a family business is what the job pays. And okay. So if the job you're in is capped out, that's fine. But if you weren't there and your dad had to hire someone else to do that job, what would he have to pay in the market?
1: Probably now about $120,000.
0: And what do you make?
1: About $120,000.
0: Okay, then why would you make more than he would have to pay to replace you?
1: Well, that's kind of my question. That, like, it's a generational family business, and that's not how my grandpa did it. He paid his kids way more so they could save and buy more locations. It's a very large business.
0: Yeah.
1: So I'm just wondering.
0: So what I would do in that case is not to pay you more for your job, but I would give you some percentage of profits as
1: correct.
0: A family member. As an and treat you like an owner, okay? Whether you got percentage actual ownership or whether you got paid as an owner. So what you should do in this situation or in this thing is to say, all right, let me ask you this. If you went and got a job doing what you do somewhere else, what could you get paid?
1: For the industry, it's gotten a little bigger. About, after a couple of years, probably about what I'm at right now, about 120, but I've been working for my dad 20 years.
0: Doesn't matter.
1: Time.
0: How long you've been working there. What matters is what the job is worth. And I think we clearly have established in this conversation, this job's worth what you're being paid. You're not being underpaid.
1: Correct.
0: Okay. And you're not being overpaid. Now, so then we separate the being paid for the job with being an owner. So you've got employee and you've got owner. And you can wear both hats. But you just don't confuse them and convolute them. And so if your dad wanted to be like your

0: your granddad and move some dollars your way out as an ownership position, even if it wasn't an actual stock, but instead I'm going to give you some percentage like grandpa used
1: to.
0: What
1: is the profit of the company each year, net profit?
2: Net profit about 8 to 10 million.
1: Okay. Do you have other siblings in the business?
2: I do not, but I have cousins in the business. So that's where my dad has 5 business partners.
1: And are the cousins paid just for their jobs as well, or are they
2: getting paid just for their jobs? But they're paid just as much as me. Like it doesn't make any sense how they set up the pay structure.
1: Okay.
2: That's kind of so. I guess my Dave's right. Like I can separate the job. I know.
1: Yeah.
2: I'm not overpaid or underpaid. I know I'm getting what I get for my job. But my question more is like, my dad had told me at one point, you know, give me $100,000 and I'll sell you my shares of this, and I had the money to do it. Then he reneged on that, and then he took that money.
0: That's a different discussion.
2: Wait till I'm dead, or yeah. I just don't know how most families do it.
0: Most families do it, but they don't renege.
2: Yeah. But should a dad be willing to sell the share? Should it be something gifted? I mean, for that ownership?
0: One's okay. There's not an ethical construct on that. Lots of the small business owners we work with sell their shares to the next generation. That's not unusual at all. Some of them allow them to participate in profits to buy out the percentages over time quickly. Some of them gift them and just gift them. And so, it's not a thing. So, but there's not a, you know, your dad's not, now the only thing he's done that I've heard so far in this whole conversation that's wrong is reneging.
2: Yeah.
0: And so when was that?
2: That was maybe about 2 years ago, and his reasoning was he wouldn't be able to be the president of the corporation because he'd have less shares than some of his brothers and some attorney advice. I don't know. So,
0: So would you be some of his shares or all of his shares when that was the deal?
2: No, just a small port, like $100,000, like maybe like a 1% stake of his shares just for me, you know, like just to give your kid to have some, like he just doesn't want to give me something, which I understand, you know, he wants
0: to. So how many brothers are in the deal?
2: He has 3 brothers and 2 cousins in the deal, so.
0: Okay.
2: That's 6 people.
1: That's a lot.
0: And you've got cousins in the deal also.
2: Yeah, and we're all kind of trying to figure out how to get away. Like, my grandpa set it up more simply because he was one person and, you know, put a cap on all of his stores to get a rent check and then gave, like, a 10% profit sharing. So my dad was making way more than the job entailed. But and then my great-grandpa actually just sold the business to his sons and allowed them to pay him with the profits over the years from the business. So there's a bunch of different ways, and I don't...
0: Well, here's what I think should happen for the good of the business. And all the people that we're talking about, brothers and cousins and everything else, you guys do not, your dad and his generation does not have a plan.
2: Correct.
0: And that is going to kill
1: that's
0: y'all.
1: That's the issue.
0: It's going to run off all the family members that are talented because they're going to go do something else with their life. And it's also, they're holding on so tightly. Oh God, I won't be the president. And there's no succession planning. There's no generational agreement on what we're going to do. There may not even be good partnership agreements between him and his brothers. I don't know.
2: Right. Yeah.
0: But if they want to save this business generationally, they need to sit down starting next week and put together a partnership agreement that they all agree to, and then B, it needs to include a succession plan of what to do with you and your generation and how to make the transition in ownership and how to make the transitions in profits. So an example would be, with what you've told me about this, that would be healthy from a mental health and a relational health standpoint. I don't know if your bunch can pull it off, but a good thing would be that you guys sit down and the brothers come up with an operating agreement that says your dad is the president until such time, regardless of his ownership position. And that allows him then to begin to transfer some of the ownership position without losing the presidency.
1: Because eventually he won't have it.
0: Yeah. Yeah. And because if he can't do good succession planning, because he has to hold on to the moment, because they're at such conflict, then you guys are going to die. The business is not going to make it. You guys are going to fight with each other, and the enemy is within. The enemy is in the building. It's no longer competition. It's no longer trying to serve the marketplace. You guys are all just scrambling for all the crumbs inside the building. That is not healthy, It's going to blow up relationships, and it's going to end the business. We see it all the time. We coach family businesses that do stupid butt stuff like this all the time. And so you guys have got to, your dad has to sit down if he wants to save it. And if he wants to save the relationship with his kids and his brothers, they need to sit down and develop an operating agreement for today that includes him continuing to be president, in my opinion, based on what you told me, for X period of time, and begin to transfer shares into the other generation, and that generation also has an operating agreement as to how these things run after succession. It could be that you split the business up, and each of you take your store and go on your way like your grandpa used to do.
1: Mm-hmm.
0: And that might be the healthiest thing of all. But you guys not having a plan and, you know,
1: yeah,
0: and then reneging on stuff to stay president is a good way to screw up the whole thing.
1: And staying so consistent for 10 years of your income and not moving one inch is deflating, right? So he either was overpaid 10 years ago.
0: Yeah.
1: And it is what it is, but yeah, there's no movement in that. There's no, I don't know, there's not, and not that you have to move up outside of market value, I'm not saying that, but to not have a raise for 10 years.
0: Well, that something was wrong then.
1: Yeah.
0: They either started too high,
1: right,
0: or
1: right,
0: something's weird about this position or
1: yep,
0: something.
1: Yep.
0: But again, that can be solved.
1: For sure.
0: By just saying, we're going to leave that income there because it's market value, but we're going to add some percentages of ownership over here and let you share in the profits, and all of a sudden he gets a raise.
1: Yep.

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4: With SRN News, I'm Keith Peters in Washington. There was a heated exchange at a Republican meeting with President Trump.
5: President Donald Trump berated Senate Republicans during a closed-door meeting on Capitol Hill for allowing a vote to block his war in Iran. Trump had particular words for the four Republican senators who voted with Democrats. Most Republicans stayed quiet during the meeting, but Senator Bill Cassidy of Louisiana, who lost re-election in his primary last month after Trump endorsed an opponent, stood up and defended his vote.
6: I'm voting for more powers until I get a briefing.
5: Adding,
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5: And says,
6: the American people need to know more than we are being told.
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19: We're in our New York newsroom. It's just past midnight. Word is coming in that the luxury liner Titanic has struck ice in the North Atlantic. First reports tell us she's damaged, but stable, being taken under tow toward Halifax. Wait, hold on. We're, receiving a correction now. My God! The Titanic! She's gone down!
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0: Welcome back to the Ramsey Show in the Fairwinds Credit Union studio. Rachel Cruz is my co-host today. We're going to take an hour and do something that we haven't done in a long time. We're going to do a theme hour, and we're going to talk about real estate. And to do that, I brought in one of my good friends for many, many years, one of the top real estate minds and real estate coaches in America, Brian Buffini. Flew in from his home in California to hang out with us. We've been hanging out for a couple days, having all kinds of discussions. We get to do all kinds of fun stuff together. But we thought, hey, we better get him here on the air while he's here, and we better mine this mind. He knows more about this real estate stuff than anybody moving around out there, and have a really good discussion. Welcome, my friend.
1: It is always a pleasure, and we've had a great week, and I'm looking forward to today.
0: Yeah, if you've been listening to the show for a while, you've heard Brian on here a couple of different times. We're promoting his book, The Immigrant Advantage, which is a bestseller years ago when that came out. 3 years ago?
1: Maybe five. We're getting
0: maybe
1: old,
0: five. Yeah, time old. Gets away fast. Yep. Okay.
2: And it's not going to be Southern accents this hour either.
1: No,
2: so
1: no.
2: I love listening
0: it's
2: to
0: a
2: you.
0: Southern Ireland.
2: That's it. Just like the Irish accent.
1: That's it. You know, we're big into real estate in Ireland. You know what I mean? The potato famine and all that good stuff.
0: All right, let's get to this. The real estate market is a problem.
1: Mm-hmm.
0: We've talked about it a lot here on the air, that the shortage of inventory and the weird blip on the radar called COVID drove prices up unbelievably, and they've slowed down considerably. But still, we've seen a phenomenon that we've never seen before, in that that we're currently at the oldest median age for a first-time home buyer, right?
1: Yep. 40 years of age. So median half above and half below. How old were you when you bought your first house?
0: 22.
1: Yeah. We drove by one of your original houses.
0: That was a flipper I was doing. Last night we're going to dinner, we drove by one of those rehabs.
2: Yeah, right? That's good. That's good.
1: I was 23.
2: Yeah. So Brian, this is the pain point. I feel like we hear so much. I mean, housing and buying a home is a financial goal for majority of people, mm-hmm. as it should be. Yeah. But it's just they're feeling this tension at this point, and it starts to feel hopeless, right? And we were talking about social media.
0: It feels out of reach.
2: Yeah, we were talking about social media earlier. But I get in that algorithm, and you just see people, and it's some complaining, which I'm like, listen, I get it. It is hard. But then also it starts to feel as people start throwing facts and figures, which is why I love that you're on, because you can maybe combat some of that, mm-hmm. or affirm some of it. Yeah. But it just feels like today more than ever, than any time in the home buying process, it's harder with just the price of homes, income, and all of that. What would you say to someone that just...
1: Well, yes, the answer is correct. But if you've talked to, people from the 60s and they bought a house for $8,000, they thought their arms and legs were going to fall off and they ate spaghetti for 3 years. Everybody feels that way.
2: Yeah.
1: Everybody also does, you see that property over there? I could have bought that in 1979 for $8 and a packet of peanuts. And now it's worth $20 million, but I didn't buy it. So, that's never going to change in real estate. What we have is what I call an anaconda's meal.
2: Okay.
1: You know the anaconda?
2: Yeah.
1: It eats like a sheep.
2: Only from the Jennifer Lopez movie.
1: It takes 8 months to digest it. And that's kind of where we are with real estate right now. That COVID, free money, 2% loans. Everything jumped up. COVID, people were living in small houses. Remember there was the tiny house movement? Remember that, Dave?
2: Mm-hmm.
1: Well, when we were all living together for 10 months locked up, nobody wanted a tiny house. It's like, I don't want to see you. I want an office. I want a school.
2: Yeah.
1: I want a gym. So now people got bigger houses, lower interest rates, and you had this massive jump in the market. When the Fed adjusted the rates, because they overcooked it, it was the fastest rise in rates in 120 years since the Federal Reserve existed. They intentionally stalled the market like stalling an airplane. So they intentionally put the brakes on, and the brakes have kind of been on ever since.
0: Mm. Yeah. So to backtrack a little bit, 10 years ago, the median age of a first-time home buyer was what?
1: 30 years old.
0: And so in 10 years, it went from 30 to 40.
1: Yeah.
0: And this is the highest median age since we've kept records.
1: Since we kept records, go back to 1908, the most in a decade was 2 years. It changed. That was the Great Depression.
0: Mm-hmm.
1: And then the next great change was during the war. And then we had the baby boomers and, America exploded in the housing after that.
2: Yes.
1: And so it is a shock. Mm-hmm. It is a shock to the system. And what I do here.
2: So people don't feel crazy. If people are feeling this, they're not crazy.
1: No.
2: There's a reality to it.
1: But they're losing hope, and that's the dangerous thing. You can't lose hope.
2: That's right.
1: You got to dig in.
0: We're not going to get in the loss of hope business or the sanctioning of a victim, but there's also the reality of the numbers.
1: Yeah.
0: And so based on that reality, then you've got a solution. We have to come up with a solution.
1: Yep, sure.
0: We'll work on that throughout this time we've got together. I want to do that. So rates are pretty much just stayed the same.
1: Yeah.
0: For what, 3 years?
1: Yeah. I mean, look, we were heading on a nice path, and, I thought we'd be at between 5.8 to 6.2 this year.
0: Mm-hmm.
1: And then we got Iran, you got oil, you got all that stuff, which is another blip in the screen. But I think what's going to happen is it's we might even have a slight rate hike before the end of the year. Eventually, rates are going to settle around 6. Mm-hmm. 6% is a healthy interest rate.
0: Not a bad thing.
1: You know, yeah,
0: I got in the business, it was high.
2: Right? I was going to say, well, then that's perspective too, right? Because you have, you know, my age group that we don't remember the Carter years, right? Or the, you know what I mean? Like when they all were selling houses.
1: 1989, I was in a real estate office, and we had a 10% party. We were stirring the porridge. We were dancing it up. Pizza was in. The music was playing because the rates had come down to 10%.
2: Yep.
1: So, yeah, historically, the rates were ridiculously low. I mean, 2% and 3% mortgages are artificially governmentally created. So for a government to loan a bank money at 0% is not sustainable, especially when the government's paying 5% to the people who loaned it the money.
2: Yes.
1: So it's artificial.
2: And I saw this on one of these slides that you gave us.

0: hit the home run is what I see.
1: Okay.
0: And so they're like, I don't
2: so
0: feel
2: this
0: like...
2: So this is a 25 to 35-year-old man.
0: Yep, 25, 30. Well, we know that exact demographic because online gambling has gone from $5 billion a year to $150 billion a year in 3 years.
2: Mm. Thank you, DraftKings.
0: Thank you, DraftKings. And
2: you want to know why men aren't buying houses?
0: Yeah.
2: DraftKings.
0: Yeah. And remember, you couldn't have a sports team in Vegas, and you couldn't have an advertiser, and now because they all own a piece of the action,

0: And you look.
1: What happens is when you have a lack of hope, as soon as I get desperate, that's I get right. stupid.
0: Yeah.
1: And you're not swinging to hit singles and doubles. You're swinging for the fence. And every time you swing for the fence, you strike out. Mm. And that's what brought the crypto bros up too.
2: Yeah. Yep.
1: They're looking for a dadgum easy money.
2: Mm-hmm.
1: And
3: well, the ladies
1: I
3: are
1: never,
3: saving
1: never,
3: and making wise decisions.
1: Well, the women are just there. They're just going, we're just going to put some money away.
2: Yeah.
3: Yeah.
2: The house is a bigger deal.
1: Wow.
3: Well, I can't wait to keep talking about this because there is a plan and
2: there
3: a great way for people to be homeowners.
2: For sure.
3: And so, yeah, and you're part of that.
2: I wouldn't be here without it.
3: It's great.
1: Brian Buffini is with us. We're talking real estate this hour, what you guys all want to talk about, and we're going to help you with it. We're also going to talk about the realities of what you're doing out there.

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2: On America's 250th birthday, we wonder, what if radio had been there from the start?
3: We are coming to you live from Chicago, where a fire has broken out on the west side. There's a rumor it started, can you believe this, in a barn. And now, the winds are picking up. Wait, we're getting reports it's jumped the street. Entire blocks are catching. People are leaving their homes. They're being told, everyone head for the lake. This is spreading faster than anyone expected. They're telling us to head for the lake now. Flames are leaping from rooftop to rooftop. The sky is glowing. There's embers falling like rain. We'll keep you informed.
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4: I remember exactly where I was. I was 13, with my parents at a diner. There was a radio on. All you could hear was screaming.
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4: Well, you couldn't hear Elvis for the screams either, and he did all right. That was the first time we ever heard the Fab Four. And we're still listening.
2: And for over a century, radio has brought America together.

0: We're talking real estate with Brian Buffini, one of the leading experts in real estate, one of America's greatest real estate coaches. 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So he's really got his finger on the pulse of what's going on in the real estate world. He and I have been talking offline about this because we've been friends for years. And one of the conclusions I've come to, Brian, is that there's not a that the people who are feeling hopeless and are just screaming and throwing a fit on social media and yelling at boomers, you bought your house for a basket of strawberries are really too simplistic at how they're looking at this.
1: Yeah.
0: Because instead of looking for a solution, they're just laying on the floor foaming at the mouth and having a fit.
1: Mm-hmm.
0: Because there's a lot of different problems. Let's go back to one thing, and then I want to take this down a couple of ways. One thing you were talking about was the number of houses sold this year.
1: Yeah. 4 million it'll be this year. It was like 4.1 last year.
0: Right.
1: And the last time we
0: got about 1 million houses on the market listed.
1: On the market, yeah.
0: And that's been that way for about 4 years.
1: Yeah, almost four. And the last time we had that few homes sold was in 1995 when there were 80 million less people living in the country. So you have big population increase, all economic supply and demand. So you have 80 million more people, which is why prices are continuing to go up and will continue to go up.
2: Mm-hmm.
1: If you are watching YouTube, if you're watching the doom scrollers, market crash, this has fallen into the thing. It is not true. It is clickbait. It's unfortunate that some people make a living.
0: The prices are going up because there's a inventory shortage, supply and demand.
1: Supply and demand.
2: Still.
0: Yeah, you've got 100 million more people chasing the same number of sales.
1: Yep.
0: And so we've got a supply problem. We continue to have a supply problem. And that is due to several things.
1: Mm-hmm.
0: So there's a bill sitting on the president's desk for him to sign. He just pushed it aside a few minutes ago as we're recording this or broadcasting this. So I don't know when you folks are going to be listening to this, but something else may have happened by then. But for right now, he pushed it to the side, so he's not signing it till he gets some other political favors on some other stuff he's working on. But that bill is called the ROAD Act, and it had good intention. You and I agree it's full of a bunch of pork and crap, but Congress can screw up Christmas. But the idea was that they're going to limit corporate hedge fund buyers and Chinese foreign nationals and so forth from buying thousands of single-family homes and starving that supply we're talking about.
1: Yeah. Allegedly.
0: They're going to limit. The idea of limiting it is a good idea.
1: It was your idea. It was. I proposed it to the Secretary
0: of Housing. And I said it on the air, and I said, President Trump, if you're listening, and apparently he was, or somebody was, because they put the bill out like 60 days later in January. They got the bill passed, but by the time they got it through Congress, they screwed it up, putting all this crap in it.
1: Yeah, and they, you know, what was initially proposed was a great bill.
0: Limited to 350 homes, single-family homes that a corporation can own because they're stealing them from first-time home buyers.
1: 100%. So first-time buyers, and by the way, they get tax advantages.
2: Mm-hmm.
1: So a giant, you know, multi-billion-dollar company gets all of these tax advantages that a single family that's, you know, eating spaghetti, saving their money, can't. And so that was the intent. Now it's gotten politicized, and all of a sudden it's like, well, we're concerned about access to capital and things like that. And
0: you know, said BlackRock.
1: Yes, because I also got a giant contribution to my campaign, right?
0: From BlackRock.
1: So, right. So they gave $10 million, and Mary can give $10. So look, so it is the deal. It's brutal. You know?
0: One thing we could do is if you really did do it, and this bill really doesn't.
1: Yeah.
0: If you really did limit the number of the Chinese buying 5,000 houses in Memphis, Tennessee.
1: Yep.
0: Or are BlackRock doing the same thing and taking them off the market? That's thing one. Thing two you've suggested, and I like this even more, is to get the market moving, just do away with capital gains tax completely on single-family personal residences.
1: Yeah.
0: Or on personal residence, period.
1: Sure, and they can do this in a periodic way. They can do it in a structured way. Right now, it's $500,000.
0: But that's a 25-year-old law, isn't it?
1: It's $500,000, and $500,000 was different 25 years ago than it is today. It was different 5 years ago. So if you moved that to $1 million, so if you went from $500,000 to $1 million, so that first million,
0: you would stimulate sales like crazy.
1: Here's what would happen: the baby boomers, who are sitting on $89 trillion worth of assets, the baby boomers are willing to go, okay, you know what I might do? you'd actually have a temporary dip in prices because they go, guess what? I'm going to make a mil on this. Maybe I'll take 50 grand off the house to sell it quick because I want to do it while the capital gains laws change.
2: Mm-hmm.
1: They might take 50. They might take 70 off the price. They might take 100 off the price. You might have, oh, this guy took 50. Now they have. So prices might take a little softening for a
0: while. And you put some
1: while.
0: Supply in the market.
1: A lot of supply in the market.
0: Because your median seller right now is in their 60s, right?
1: Median seller is 64 years of age.
2: Is it capital gains or is it rate to buy the next home that's stopping people? Or both? I just don't know what the motivation is.
1: Baby boomers are sitting on...
0: Their houses are paid for.
1: They're paid for. They got a bunch.
2: That's fair. They weren't buying then. Yeah.
1: Some people say the greatest generation. They're borderline. I'm going to create some tension here for you. But they're borderline being called the greediest generation.
0: Well, we were. We're the 80s.
1: Yeah. Go, baby.
0: Yeah.
1: Get it. Greed is good.
0: Gordon Gekko.
1: Yeah. Grease the hair back.
0: Exactly.
1: So the baby boom generation was the first historical generation to buy real estate, not just for a primary residence.
2: Mm.
1: Baby boomers bought rental properties. Baby boomers bought vacation properties. Baby boomers bought and built 8-unit apartment buildings. So brilliant. They sacrificed. They made their money. And they've done well. They've been slow to hand it over.
2: Yeah.
0: So the two things we could do from a macro perspective, and usually you and I don't reach for Washington to do anything because they screw it up, and they have in this case too, but would be to limit corporate buying and to just do away with or raise the capital gains to $1 million.
1: Yeah.
0: Capital, you sell your home your personal residence for up to $1 million profit with no taxes at all. If you just did away with it, you could increase your inventory substantially, which would increase the flow of houses, and we get back up above a 4 million transaction rate, and you'd get the inventory going. And the third thing is, we got to have some federal help probably pouncing on people like these idiots in California that have still not issued building permits 2.5 years later on Palisades.
1: My people. I'm from the People's Republic of California. Look, more homes were built in Dallas-Fort Worth last year than in the state of California.
2: The entire state,
1: which is 40 million
0: because of regulations and building permit costs and all the fees and more. They got more fees than a French poodle. fee.
1: Very good. 167 grand, the average fees for housing, just to break ground. So the fact of the matter is there are governmental things that can happen. There are some things they're trying to do. The one thing this current legislation does a lot of reducing requirements and restrictions and regulations on housing. They're reducing the federal regulations on housing. So that will help some things. They're going to expand, the developed property. So the delivered mobile home, right? So that's like you can build it to suit, which is a little more
0: manufactured.
1: And they're a little more structured than they used to be. So there are some things that they're doing that will help some things.
0: Okay, let's switch gears then.
1: Yeah.
0: That's stuff that we can't control if we're 35.
1: Yeah.
0: But we can control if we're giving all of our money to crypto or DraftKings.
1: Yeah.
0: We can control if we go into debt to Ford Motor Company for a $90,000 pickup, and so we don't have any money to save for a house. We can control if we don't let Citibank, what's in your wallet, screw me over with Samuel L. Jackson telling me to do it. We can control if we get deeply in debt with student loans.
1: Yep.
0: These are controllables.
1: Yeah.
0: That the individual can do to put themselves in a position where they have disposable income to start moving towards buying.
1: Dave Ramsey has a lot of answers for the real estate business. You know, if I want to, somebody said, if I really hated a real estate agent and I wanted to just really screw him up, I'd refer him a couple of kids who wanted to buy a house and tell them to buy a truck first. If I really hated that realtor, okay, here they go. And what happens is psychologically, their first major purchase is a car.
2: Mm-hmm.
1: And then they got a loan and now they feel like they can buy a house. It's insanity and you've just added 3 years.
0: You screwed up the whole thing.
1: You screwed up the deal. Student loans.
0: By the way, get married.
1: Yeah, there's a good one.
0: Cohabitating doesn't get you towards buying a house.
1: You talk about is 101. That's why I was a Dave Ramsey fan my whole real estate career, because I'd have my clients listen to your stuff so I could help them get a down payment to buy a house.
2: Yeah, opens up margin when you don't have debt. And then patience also.
0: I got one more to add to this when we come back, and then we're going to take some calls.
1: Great.

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1: With SRN News, I'm Keith Peters reporting. Back-to-back powerful earthquakes have slammed Venezuela, collapsing buildings in the capital of Caracas. The U.S. Geological Survey said the first earthquake had a magnitude of 7.1 and its epicenter was west of the community of Morón, some 104 miles west of Caracas. Minutes later, the USGS reported an even larger 7.5 magnitude earthquake. A rural area of Northern California has experienced its strongest earthquake since 1940. Mendocino County authorities say some injuries have been reported but have provided no details. The U.S. Geological Survey says the epicenter of Wednesday's quake with a preliminary magnitude of 5.6 was near the agricultural town of Willits. More details at SRNNews.com.
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14: Talking with Brian Buffini, we're talking about real estate. The median age of the first-time home buyer has gone up from 30 years old to 40 years old in the last 10 years. We have a shortage of inventory. We talked about there's three things that the government can do. One is lower regulations to get home building going again. Two is do away with capital gains. And three is limit corporate buying thousands of single-family homes and starving that inventory. As an individual, what can you do? Well, quit being desperate and swinging for the fence. And so stay off of DraftKings and crypto. Quit buying crap you can't afford and letting these companies screw you like Lexus, and you've got a car you can't afford for $1,250, and then you whine because you can't buy a house. It's your fault. You did that. Okay? So you've got to stay out of the stupid. You got to get the stupid student loan paid off like it's some kind of pet in your house. You got to get that credit cards cut up and get Samuel L. Jackson out of your life. What's in your wallet? All of your money, apparently. But, yeah, so we got to fix all of that. And then the one last thing I wanted to bring up, and I want your input on this, because you and I are about the same age, and I've been hammered negatively on this subject because – and I was on Fox yesterday talking about it, as a matter of fact. And the anchor, John, on there is about our age, and he said, what'd you pay for your first house, Dave? And I went, $67,500. What'd you pay for yours? $88,000. What'd you do that on? $18,000 a year. Okay. Well, wages have not kept up with house prices because house prices shot up in the last 10 years due to inventory shortage and COVID garbage, right? And so wages have not kept up. That is real. However, the other thing we've never adjusted for in our psyche out there in the land of TikTok, where you're 27 years old living in your mother's basement bitching about this, is you've never adjusted your entitled viewpoint. Because let me tell you what was in that $67,000 house. No stove, no refrigerator, had to go buy them used, no washer and dryer, no dishwasher, no microwave, no disposal, roll out vinyl floor on the kitchen,
0: come on,
14: and a Formica top, a green, chipped up sink that had little chips in the ceramic,
0: yeah,
14: the carpet. You had to mow it because it was 7 inches tall. It was, remember Shag in the 1970s?
0: Baby. Shagadelic.
14: Yeah, Shagadelic,
15: one
14: baby.
15: One bathroom.
14: And it had 1.5 baths, and it was 1,200 square feet with one car garage.
0: Yeah.
14: So you can't compare that house to your little McMansion that you're bitching about that you can't afford. So you don't compare that. I grew up in a 1,000 square foot house with an unfinished basement. We had no living room furniture until I was 13.
0: Yeah.
14: And the living room wasn't as big as this desk.
0: Yeah.
14: And so, you know, you adjust all of that before you say, well, you're a boomer. You had it good. Yeah. It was easy for you. No, we didn't. I mean, I had 1.5 cars. Yeah. You guys got 3.
0: Sure.
14: You know. And so you really got to adjust for that in your expectations. And then lastly, you need to think about where you're buying. And in most markets, and you know this as better than anybody, probably the basic urban growth is if you go out of town a ways,
0: yep,
14: as we say in Tennessee, out in the country, it gets cheaper the further from downtown you move.
0: Yep. Yeah. And look, I mean, the average home used to be 1,210 square feet. And now the average home is 2,900 square feet. And so it's much bigger.
14: And the difference in those is not necessity, it's luxury.
0: It's you know, that's what people were buying and the prices and the market and the way it went and all that kind of stuff. Here's the bottom line. You know, the first house I bought,
14: it looked like it had been in a drive-by shooting. Okay. And I was a house painter's son, you know, and I fixed it up. And there's a thing called sweat equity. Mm-hmm. And everybody watches the Homes and Garden Show. The truth of the matter is, you know, I was out here in Tennessee the other day just looking at stuff, and I was looking at the model homes, and they have them all tricked out. And they're lined up out the door, and everybody's buying the model homes. The money is not in the model home and the new construction. The money's in the old beater down the street without the, you know, with the, it looks like it needs a coat of paint.
15: Because it does.
14: Because it does. Yeah. And you know, you make money in real estate when you solve somebody's problem.
15: That's how you buy, though, people.
14: Yeah.
15: You stay out of the traps,
14: yeah,
15: and you set yourself up, and you adjust your expectations and act like a first-time home buyer. Quit acting like you've been saving money for 25 or 30 years. You haven't. You're 27 years old.
14: Look, how bad do you want it?
15: Yeah.
14: And you know, I hear a lot of the younger folks, you know, the math isn't mathing, and I'm a lifestyle person, all of a sudden. The average homeowner has 44 times the net worth of the average renter. And if you want to get on the right side of the net worth equation, the number one way people make money in America and all over the world is housing. And so I've trained in 47 Amen. Countries, and housing is the same all over the world. Food, shelter, clothing, mm-hmm. the three necessities. And so you got to fight and grind to do it. And again, I think you're right.
15: Get your foot in the door.
14: People are losing hope, but people are also listening to all this garbage out
16: 100%.
14: There. 100%.
16: You
14: totally can
16: agree.
14: Do it. You can bite, yep. fight, scratch, claw. Look, I'm an immigrant, came to America, got run over by a car. I have $250,000 in medical bills in 1986. I don't know what $250,000 is worth today. It'd be a fortune. And I bought my first house, and I fought like the Dickens for it. Mm-hmm. And I literally didn't eat a meal that I didn't prepare for 3 years. But that house I bought for $107,000. I sold it for $164,000. The next one I bought was $220,000, and I fixed it up, and I sold it for $394,000. And then I bought the next one, and I bought it for $900,000. And then I bought the next one, and it was $1.8 million. And I bought the next one, and that $1.8 million now turned into $4 million. And the next one, $4 million, turned into $7.5 million. And so here's a house painter's son with not a dime, goes from, in 22 years, from zero to $7.5 million. That doesn't happen by renting, and that doesn't happen with crypto,
16: yeah.
14: and it doesn't happen with DraftKings.
16: Yep.
15: Yeah, very good. Chuck is in Milwaukee. Let me get that line going. Chuck, how are you?
17: Good. How are you doing?
15: Great, man. Enter the conversation. How can we help?
17: Hey, so I'm a long-time listener. I'm a baby step worker. And so my question is, so my wife and I have worked through most of the baby steps, except for the latter ones. And we are at the point now where we're thinking about selling our house in order to be mortgage free. And I'm just wondering, is that possible?
15: That makes you move down then, right?
17: What's that?
15: So you would move down in house.
17: We'd downsize, yep.
15: Okay. Other than to be mortgage free, why would you do that?
17: That's the only reason I would.
15: what's your house worth?
17: $447,000.
15: And what do you owe on it?
17: $192,000.
16: What do you guys make a year?
15: You're going to buy a $150,000 house from a $500,000 house?
17: Yeah, I doesn't make sense.
15: Are you married?
17: Yeah.
15: Don't do this.
14: He just saved you $250,000 in marriage counseling right there, buddy.
16: Chuck, do you want to do this? What is your wife saying? I am curious.
17: Our goal was to work that baby step and be mortgage free. But yeah. personally, no, I like where we live. I'd rather just, you know, buckle down, pay it off. Yeah. You know, we got 8 or 9 years till we could pay it off.
15: That's what you should do.
14: Yeah.
16: How much do you guys make a year, Chuck?
17: So I can tell you, I've been self-employed for 25 years. I'm a hardwood flooring contractor and I work alone. And do you want like the business gross income?
15: No, I'm asking what your household income that you pay taxes on is.
17: Okay. I made 151,000. She made 64,000.
16: Great. Good.
15: So 2.25, and you got to pay off. You need to pay off 192, and you're going to do that in 4 or 5 years. And and then, if you want to save up and move up, I would. But I don't know. I would not sell this and move down to be debt free.
17: Right.
15: I think you're going to be debt free soon enough. You got a good plan. Would you, Brian?
14: Well, I'm a house painter, son, Chuck. So here's what we would do. We do call it Saturday money. So we take what was called a side job. Do a little work on the side, and every dollar I made on the Saturday job, you use to pay down the debt.
18: And so you do that. Here's what you can be. You could be debt-free in 5 years, not eight. And you get to live in the same house. And you know what? Your wife thinks you're even cuter than you are right now.
16: With no mortgage, it's amazing how people's looks change suddenly. 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

0: 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We're talking real estate. We're talking about it is possible. It is definitely harder. It's definitely different than it was 10 years ago. And it's definitely way different than it was 30 years ago. No question. That is not in question. But the question is, you can control only the things you can control, and that's what you should control. If you control the controllables, you can put yourself in a position to buy. Carter is with us in Columbus, Ohio. Hey, Carter, your question for Brian and the panel here.
1: Hey, guys. How's it going?
0: Great. How can we help?
1: I just wanted to call in and just say my wife and I are expecting with our first child, and we're currently thinking that home buying is our next thing that God wants us to do.
0: Cool.
1: We are both in full-time ministry. So with that, obviously it's not like an extravagant paycheck that we get, but we're not in it for the money. I'm just wanting to know, like, how we can go from the jump. We're renting right now. How we go from the jump of we have everything budgeted with our rent to our a mortgage payment, everything with bills and like that. With
0: congratulations on the baby. How old are you guys?
1: Thank you. 22 and 23.
0: Mm, okay. And how old is, I'm sorry, what is your household income today?
1: Yearly, we both combined to $60,000.
0: Okay. You have a bunch of debt?
1: Nope. My wife has no debt whatsoever. The only debt I have is student loans, but I'm working through a public student loan forgiveness because I work for a church. So
0: 10 years is not a plan to get out of debt, honey.
1: Yeah.
0: Okay. Brian, what do you think?
2: Yeah. How much is on the student loan, by the way?
1: $21,000.
2: Okay. And after your bills come in and your money comes in, how much is left over? You have anything left at the end of the month?
1: So with all bills aside and tithe offering aside and everything like that, we have about $1,600 left to spend, not including food or anything like that.
2: Okay. You got any money saved?
1: We have $13,000, including $1,000 emergency fund.
2: Great. Fantastic.
0: Wow. You're okay. Way ahead of what
2: great.
0: I thought.
2: Very good. Yeah, 22 and 23. We got a winner here. It's Hope for America. Okay. What's the average sales price in Columbus, Ohio?
1: We got pre-approved for 228, but I was doing the math and just looking what our mortgage would be. I just don't know how that would be possible to, we just kind of be making
0: pre-approved. Pre-approved only means that the mortgage company has brain damage. Okay. Because there's no possible way you should do that.
1: Yeah.
0: You know that. When you looked at the payment, you about choked, didn't you?
1: Yeah.
0: Good for you.
1: It's about 220, though, 220,000.
2: Okay. All right. Just curious, what would 220 get you in Columbus, Ohio?
1: Like bedrooms and stuff like that?
2: Yeah.
1: About 3 beds, 2 baths.
2: Nice.
0: Wow.
2: Nice, I know. We're not living in San Diego, baby. This is
0: so like 2,000 square feet, huh?
1: Like 1,500, yeah.
0: Yeah. Wow. Yeah. Okay.
3: Well, Carter, I...

0: I would take that $13,000 that you have, throw it at the student loans. You guys, you may want to work a part-time job for just a season. When's your wife due? When's the baby coming?
1: End of September, early October.
0: Okay. Yeah, between now and then, Carter, if I were you, I would be stacking cash and I would go work extra weekends and nights. And you guys pile up some cash, get the student loan knocked out, save some more back to that emergency fund, and then make it a big goal. Yeah. And knowing that you're on a $60,000 income. Okay. So it's going to take you guys a couple of years to save for that down payment, but it is totally possible.
2: So let me tell you this. I have completely affirm God's call on your life to be in ministry. And I want you to keep doing that. And here's the reality that goes with that. You're not going to only get to do that for the first decade.
3: Mm-hmm.
2: Go talk to some 65-year-old pastors and ask them how many of them, when they were 22, worked a side hustle. Mm-hmm. When we work with 50,000 churches in America, and what we found is that 88% of pastors are bivocational. They have a side gig. 88%. And they call that full-time ministry. My pastor that led me to the Lord and baptized me is with the Lord today. And back in the day, he delivered bread, had a bread truck, and he was a full-time pastor. And he told that story from the pulpit 1,000 times to where we all could visualize the bread truck. We heard it so much, but it was perfect. So, you're 22 and 23. You're just beginning.
3: Yep.
2: You've got time. You don't need to buy a house today to be rich. You don't need to buy a house today. And money's not your motivator anyway, but you do need to buy a home. It's going to be good for your family, but it may be 5 years. So what? You clear the student loans. You pile up some cash. You work some side hustles, and your ministry continues to grow, and maybe you move into a senior pastor role at some point where you actually can just do that and make enough money to afford a home. So if you buy a house at 27 or 28 years old and you put down a good solid down payment and you stay out of debt and you're a good dad and a good pastor, I would call you a phenomenal success in America.
3: Yes, sir. Yes, sir. And by the way, being a pastor can also be your side hustle. I had a buddy of mine, and he was in the same spot. And again, sometimes you can be so heavenly minded, you're no earthly good. I'm here to be a minister, and I'm trying to help. And so his side hustle was marry, bury, and baptize. And so he said, I'll marry, bury, and baptize. And he put a little service out there, and he made enough money to go buy himself a house. So your ministry could be your side hustle, too.
2: I love it. Danielle is in Des Moines. Hi, Danielle. Your question for the panel.
4: How's it going?
2: Good. How can we help?
4: So my husband and I, we're in our mid-20s and thinking about starting a family soon. So we're looking at buying a house maybe in the next year or two. And we're just wondering what we should be prioritizing in our first house for our family. Like, should it be location, size, the cheapest thing possible? And we're trying to put down 20%.
2: Wow, that's great. That's unusual for a first-time home buyer. That's good, though, if you could do it. So what do you think the leading indicator of a home you want to get in, but you're not going to live there forever?
3: Yep. So how many kids do you have again, Danielle?
4: Well, we don't have any now,
3: great.
4: But we're hoping within the next year.
3: Well, so you plan for that. Here's the big tip I give people all the time. You'd live in the floor plan, not the square footage. People get caught up in square footage. So sometimes older houses have smaller square footage and better floor plans. You'll see this, like, you can see a townhome or a condo has lots of square footage, but it's all cut up and chased up, or it's a two-story. So you live in the floor plan, not the square footage. So start thinking about, okay, Lord willing, if we had a couple of kids, what would that look like? So to me, you want to make sure that you got the best floor plan that's open as possible. And then, you know, I have six kids, me and my bride, which seemed like a great idea at the time. And we prioritize having a yard over everything else. You know, we were going to have those crumb snatchers out there catching balls and running around, and we live where it was a little bit sunny. So, to me, again, it's your priorities. So, floor plan is key over square footage, and typically the older houses have the better floor plans. And then a little bit of yard if you're going to have kids. Those would be the first two for me.
2: Yeah, very good. Very cool. All right. Well done, sir. So, Brian Buffini has been our guest this hour. Brian, if people want to learn about Buffini and Company, the leading real estate coaching company in the world, how do they do that?
3: Well, like I say, we have BuffiniandCompany.com. Just check us out. We're in, if they're interested in, if they're in real estate, that's our specialty. We do real well. We have thousands of clients. We really teach people to take care of their customers. That's what we're all about. And so we help real estate agents do well. And a lot of our agents that we coach are in your program helping folks out,
2: yeah,
3: too.
2: Yeah, so a lot of our Ramsey Trusted Agents are, yep, coached by Buffini and, yep, Company. So that's absolutely perfect. Well, it's, folks, we want to give you hope. And we don't want, there's a whole industry that makes a living telling you that there's a bubble and there's a crash coming and the world is coming to an end and Chicken Little, we sell helmets.
0: And you could never be a homeowner.
2: You'll never make it. Yeah. America is dead. There's people make a living off of that, and that's a lie. Mm. Is it different? Yes. Is it hard? Yes. Has it always been some form of hard?
3: Yes.
2: Yes. Mm-hmm. But can you do it? You control the controllables. You know, stay out of crypto and DraftKings and get yourself out of debt and then adjust your expectations on your first home and you can get yourself into the market. And we'll help you do it. We love you. We want you to win.
0: That's right. Brian, thanks for being here.
3: It's a treasure. Love you guys. Love your family. Love helping people today. It was a treasure.
0: Thank you.
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7: 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We have several earthquakes to report from around the world.
8: Hours after a 2.7 earthquake hit Northern California, a 7.1 magnitude earthquake shook the capital city of Caracas in Venezuela. People evacuated swaying buildings and homes. The epicenter was near Venezuela's Caribbean coast. Meanwhile, a preliminary 6.9 magnitude earthquake struck off Japan's northern coast at an estimated depth of 30 miles. Several strong earthquakes have been repeatedly reported in the same area of Japan in recent months. Japanese authorities say this time there is no danger of a tsunami. I'm Lisa Dwyer.
7: On Wall Street, the Dow by 182 points, the NASDAQ dropped 110, the S&P 500 lower by 7 points. 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
17: We're in our New York newsroom. It's just past midnight. Word is coming in that the luxury liner Titanic has struck ice in the North Atlantic. First reports tell us she's damaged, but stable, being taken under tow toward Halifax. Wait, hold on. We're, receiving a correction now. My God! The Titanic! 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
17: 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It's just past midnight. Word is coming in that the luxury liner Titanic has struck ice in the North Atlantic. First reports tell us she's damaged, but stable, being taken under tow toward Halifax. Wait, hold on. We're, receiving a correction now. My God! The Titanic! She's gone down!
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0: Welcome back to the Ramsey Show in the Fairwinds Credit Union studio. Rachel Cruz, Ramsey personality. My daughter is my co-host today. Mary's in Dallas. Hey, Mary, how can we help?
1: Hi, Dave. How are you?
0: Better than I deserve. How can we help?
1: Well, Dave, my husband and I have been married 19 years. We're approaching retirement, and we've always managed our finances separately. We're a blended family. We don't have a will, and we're struggling to move from talking about major financial decisions to actually making them. We cannot get on the same page. I just don't know how to get there.
2: What's the biggest difference, Mary, if you could explain? Like, what is kind of his mindset with things? What's yours? Where does that conflict come in?
1: So he has a lack of trust about, he kind of holds most of the liquid assets. I have retirement assets, but he has more liquid assets. We kind of have always split bills, and I tend to carry debt and then pay it off, carry it. I've kind of borrowed money against savings and paid him back. And so his concern is that if we combine finances, then he's not going to be able to protect our future
0: from you.
1: From me. From me, yes.
2: Okay.
0: That's valid.
1: You keep borrowing
0: money and paying it off with his money and then paying him back, and that scares him. Well, of course it does. It should.
1: Well, we both work, and I have an income.
0: Care. He's observing a pattern that scares him that is a valid thing. So you have to remove that, you know, that pattern in order for him to be comfortable combining finances, because he's conservative.
2: If you guys agreed on the value system of, if we combine finances, debt is no longer part of our family, we are not going to use debt, would you be okay with that?
1: Absolutely.
2: You would?
1: Absolutely. I've suggested that we sit down, and go over our debts, go over our assets, look at everything together, pay off what needs to be paid off, create a household account, and help hold me accountable, hold him accountable.
0: That's healthy. I'm with you on that.
2: Mm-hmm.
0: But, you know, if someone observes a behavior pattern and that behavior pattern breaks trust, that's valid. So we've got to solve for that emotionally. He's got to have a reason to believe that you're not going to do this again. And you're saying, as a friend of mine said the other day, he said, I had to submit myself to the system.
2: Yep.
0: I have to say, the system says we don't borrow money. The system says we have a budget that we both agree on. And I had to submit myself to that. In other words, my little wants or little impulses were subject to my agreement with my spouse. And if he believes that, and okay, I will never spend another dime again that we have not both agreed on. Oh, and by the way, neither will you. If he really believes that that's going to happen, then there's no possible way you could go in debt, right?
1: Correct. I think that where we haven't gotten on the same page that way is that I think he's too frugal. He thinks I'm too liberal. And so,
0: well, you do need each other in that regard in general, if one of you is not over the top. But I here's what I would suggest y'all do. Let's try combining the budget, the monthly income budget,
2: and work out of one. Yeah.
0: First. And if we do that, then that addresses. Now, and then both of you need to hear this part, okay? The saver needs a spender in his life so he has a life. Okay?
1: Correct.
0: Because the people that are like him will live in a cave, collect lint, and only come out on triple coupon Thursday, right? And that's not, you know. And the saver, him, the spender, you, needs a saver in his life, in your life, so you don't have to retire and eat dog food.
1: Correct.
0: Because you spend everything. So you can't, you know, so we've got to balance that out, and so there has to be a portion of Mary in the budget where there's some fun, and in our case, that'd be Rachel, and there's a portion of your husband, which is Rachel's husband, Winston, is more like your husband, is conservative, and very, but he allows for fun, and she allows for savings because we agree that both of those things are necessary to have a quality life.
2: Yeah, absolutely. Mary, I want to follow back. When you mentioned the trust aspect at the beginning of the call, because you said he has a lot of liquid assets. Did you mean trust with like the market or you?
1: I think with me.
2: Okay, so it's a relational trust. Okay.
1: Yeah. He has two big things. So one thing, we have a franchise and we invested a lot of money into that, and we're not going to come out whole on the other end of that. So he feels very protective of the liquid assets and retirement that he has, which is fine.
2: Mm-hmm.
1: And then I, at one point, because I handled separate finances, made a decision to do some cosmetic dentistry for one of our children that was substantial, and he felt that was a major financial decision. I didn't discuss with him, which it was, but we handled our finances separately. I have substantial retirement assets, but I really don't have very much liquid at all. So
0: what is your retirement asset base?
1: A little over $1 million.
0: Okay. And what's is the franchise, is a business one of you are running?
1: It is a business, and I mean, we both own it, but I'm running it, and there's 2 years left on the franchise.
2: What do you make?
0: And you're just going to close it.
1: I believe so.
0: Yeah. And so you've been responsible for that. Let me say this carefully. Does he feel like you're responsible for that failure?
1: I don't think so.
0: Okay.
1: I don't think so. What we've talked about, he said we own that together.
0: Okay. And we made the decision together and it failed and we did that together.
1: Yes, sir.
2: Yeah. So I would probably sit down, Mary, and you guys need to have a discussion to your point, to Dave's point earlier, that maybe some valid concerns that he may have. And what does he need to see within you to get any level of that trust back on your side? Because you guys as a couple are going to function better when you see yourselves as a unit. You guys have been married 19 years and you've never combined this part of your life. And so that is a desire of yours. And so that question, I would want to know from him, hey, what are the things that you need to see? And I am willing to make some changes, when it comes to the way I handle money or communicate about money. But I do desire that we are seen as one in all of this, right? And what are those steps to get there? Because I would be curious what he'd want to see from you. And if it's ridiculous and it's crazy and it's controlling and it is super, you know, all of this, if I don't want you to ever spend money on avocados or something just crazy, then there's going to be some of his issues that are in this as well, not just you. And so,
0: but if you have a reasonable acceptance of his need to save, he has a reasonable acceptance of yours to enjoy money.
2: Yes.
0: That's a good, healthy balance inside your budget. And that should be there. That's accurate. Rebuilding trust. Henry Cloud's book, Trust, it gives you a great way to do that. And I think a good entry point here is just first start budgeting together. If you budget together for 90 days, the amount of discussions you're going to have to get on the same page is going to be amazing.

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0: Alexis, I'm sorry, is in Fort Wayne, Indiana. Hi, Alexis. How are you?
1: Doing great. How are you?
0: Better than I deserve. How can we help?
1: All right. So me and my husband, we've owned our home for a little over a year now, and we renovated our entire home. And now we suspect like $70,000 or more in equity. And then we're expecting our first baby here in July. So we've been working really, really hard to make like smart financial decisions. Our question for you is, would it be wise to refinance our home and use the equity to put it towards an investment property? Most likely it would be farmland that we could later build on. Or should we wait at least one more year and then sell the house after, like, we don't have to pay capital gains?
0: You should wait.
1: Wait.
0: And sell the house and not buy something unless you're going to move into it.
1: Okay.
0: Because you can't afford investment property. You don't have any money.
1: Okay.
0: If you go into debt to buy a piece of land that's just sitting there and you're paying payments on it, that destabilizes your home where your new baby is. Mm-hmm. No, we don't do that.
1: Okay. I think the goal would be to continue to farm that land.
0: Yeah. Well, so what?
1: And make some money off of that.
0: No, you're not farming it now.
2: What do you guys do for a living, Alexis?
1: My husband is, he works at a steel mill, and then I am a stay-at-home mom.
2: Okay. How much do you guys make a year?
1: We make anywhere from $5,500 to $7,000 a month.
0: Okay. So the land is how much land?
1: It would be 8 acres.
0: 8 acres.
2: What would you farm on it?
1: Corn, beans, slightly.
0: Yeah.
2: Okay.
0: You can't make the payments on that amount of money with farming beans on 8 acres.
1: Okay.
0: The numbers don't work. And okay. So it's like he's got a dream of owning some dirt.
2: Yeah, I was going to ask, is that like a passion kind of thing for you guys, or what causes you to do that?
1: Yeah, I think the goal would be, right now we have a small house that we own, and so the goal would be to eventually build on that property,
0: and we would
1: like to own some property.
2: Okay.
0: There we go. Okay, so now here's what I would do. That makes more sense than I'm going to farm this and call it an investment on 8 acres. Okay, that just doesn't, that's not enough to spit on. So, what I would do is have your baby, you guys live your life, stack some cash, and say, all right, the goal, to use your phrase, the dream, mm-hmm. is to buy a piece of property and build a home on it and sell ours and move into the new home on the piece of property. And that piece of property and home after construction are still a reasonable part of our budget, no more than 25% of your take-home pay on a 15-year fixed. And then if he wants to have a gentleman farm on it and have a little bit of a side hustle, that doesn't kill me, okay? And that's kind of fun for him, apparently, and so on, right? But
2: yeah,
0: that's truly gentleman farming.
2: Yeah, and your life is about to be so different now, being parents. And so I think you say you're a stay-at-home mom, so you guys have other kids. But I would take this slow. I would not be in a rush to make these big decisions. I mean, honestly, I think a few years of saving is going to be just fine. And then you guys may sell that house, go rent somewhere to be able to put down a good down payment, construction loan, all of that.
0: Yeah.
2: There may be a process.
0: The reason you are framing this poorly as an investment idea is because you're in a hurry.
2: And you have to borrow on your primary residence.
0: Exactly. If you slow down and make this deal your primary residence later, after the baby's here and you've got some money saved and you make a good solid purchase and you think about building a home on there and selling this home and putting all of the equity into the new purchase. And again, then it becomes a wise thing, but all of that slows down your excitement level that caused you to move too fast and move into a bad idea. Julian is in Baltimore. Hi, Julian. How are you?
3: Good. How are you?
0: Better than I deserve. How can I help?
3: Yeah, so I'm in baby step number two, and I'm working on paying off my student loans, and I have a little bit of credit card debt left.
0: How much debt?
3: There's $3,800 on it, which I
0: on the credit card. How much on the student loan?
3: Oh, yeah, $70,000 on the student loans.
0: And what do you make?
3: The big one. Right now, I just graduated college in May. So I'm doing 35 hours a week at $17 an hour. So my take home is right around 500.
0: Why'd you go to college? What do you make? I mean, what do you do? That's awful.
3: Yeah, well, that was just my job while I was in college. I'm currently looking for a career, but I...
0: Yeah, what's your degree in?
3: Science and policy.
2: Well, he just graduated a month ago.
0: I know. What's your degree in?
3: Environmental science and policy.
0: Okay, so how's the big boy job hunt going?
3: Well, I have my resume, started tailoring my resume. I have also applied to be a game warden with the Department of Natural Resources, which is my second choice. And that would be doing $80,000 a year, for that.
0: Okay. And your degree does somewhat prepare you for that. Okay.
3: Yes.
0: That makes sense. All right. So yeah. So, all right. Now I'm caught up. Okay. So, but you need to be in the big boy job quick.
3: Yes.
0: Okay. All right. The way you presented this is like 17 hours.
2: It's been 3 weeks.
0: Like, I know, but the $17 an hour was like success or something. It's not success. It's no, we're not doing that.
2: Yeah.
0: Okay. Anyway, how can I help? How can we help? What's your question?
3: Yeah. So, once I get that big boy job, and like I said, I'm on baby step two. But once I get that big boy job, I want to pay off my loans, but I also want to save up to buy a ring to propose to my girlfriend.
0: Yay! I love it.
3: Thank you. We've been dating for 3 years, and I really want to take the next step with her. And I've talked to her family, and I just was curious how you would do that, you know, because I have such a big payment in my student loans. Should I, you know, hold off on that for maybe?
0: No. I think you get rid of the credit card debt, and then you save up some money for a ring, and then you get back on the student loans.
3: Okay.
0: So have you got a budget in mind on the ring?
3: Yeah, somewhere around $2,000 to $3,000.
0: That fits. Good.
2: Right.
0: Good.
2: Yeah, and you may just be working three jobs to get there faster too. You know.
0: Yeah.
2: Hopefully you get the $80,000.
0: If you get the $80,000, that's it. So a good rule of thumb for those listening, not for you, because I like your $2,000, okay? But a good rule of thumb is a maximum of 1 month's pay for your ring. Jewelry store in the mall will tell you 3 months, but they sell rings. It's like asking a dog if it's hungry, okay? So, of course, they're going to do that. But so 1 month, and so in your situation, that $2,000 is very reasonable given that you're going to have to stop paying on your debt.
2: And
0: to
2: that
0: do
2: you have
0: this.
2: Debt, yes.
0: But, so I think you're very wise, and yes, I would do all of that as soon as you possibly can.
3: Okay. Yeah. The credit card should be paid off by the end of July. I also am a lacrosse coach. So I run multiple camps and do individual lessons. So I'm kind of already doing a side hustle on top of that, and that
0: good.
3: Will stay
0: good.
3: Once I get that career path.
0: Good.
3: But yeah, so that was.
0: Yeah,
3: was
0: you'll be able to attack the 70. But and is she out of school too?
3: Yes. Yep.
0: And what's her career?
3: She's a nurse.
0: And she got the pass her bars and got the job.
3: She's finishing up nursing school, so this semester, it will be here last semester.
0: Good.
2: She'll graduate in December. Will she have debt?
3: A little bit as well, yes.
0: Yeah, okay. So when you combine incomes and combine those two student loan debts, and you guys have a wonderful life starting off, and you attack those student loans and get rid of them, and then you go be millionaires, we're going to be so proud of you.
3: All right. Thank you.
0: Go
2: well
0: do
2: done.
0: It, man. Go
2: well
0: do it.
2: Well done.
0: Very well done.
2: It's great.
0: Good stuff. Good stuff. That's cool.
2: Well, fresh off the grad stage. Dave's like, what? What are you doing?
0: Well, I'm working 35 hours. I heard 35 hours a week at $17. What do you hear?
2: I heard that too.
0: And that's the definition of sucks right there.
2: But he also was a lacrosse coach. He's killing it.
0: Well, he didn't. That buried that lead.

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2: 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President Trump has...
1: Brick Equal Housing Lender, 1749 Mallory Lane, Suite 100.
2: With SRN News, I'm Jason Walker. President Trump has...

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0: in the lobby of Ramsey Solutions on the debt-free stage. Austin and Mackenzie are with us. Hey, guys, how are you?
1: Doing pretty good. How are you?
0: Welcome, welcome. Where do y'all live?
1: Mount Pleasant, Michigan.
0: Ah, okay. Where's that near?
1: Like, in the middle.
0: Okay, right in the middle.
2: Yep. I love Michigan. People always put up the...
0: always put the hand up.
2: Yes, yes.
0: Talk to the hand. Yeah, good. Very cool. Well, welcome to Nashville, and you're here to do a debt-free scream. How much debt have you paid off?
3: We paid off $117,417.
0: Love it. Gosh. And how long did that take?
3: 19 months.
0: Good for you. Wow. And your range of income during that 2 years?

0: We started at 100,000 and then we ended at 203,000.
1: Well, that's a little jump. Nice. Double what do y'all do for a living?
0: I am a health insurance agent. I'm a broker.
2: Mm-hmm. And I'm a stay-at-home mom.
1: Okay. So how'd you double your income in 18 months, dude?
0: Well, we actually, once we had our first child, I realized we weren't sure if she was going to stay home or continue to work. And when I was holding her, I realized we have to keep her home with her mom. Mm. And that just really set a fire to pick things up for me.
2: Yeah, so he just worked really hard to up the sales.
1: Wow.
3: Golly. Baby will motivate you.
0: Oh, yeah. Absolutely. Changes a lot.
1: Yeah, you're holding that child. You're like, this just got real.
2: Yes.
3: Oh, my gosh.
1: Wow.
3: So
1: very
3: wild.
1: Cool. So what was the $117,000 in debt? What kind of debt?
2: Credit cards, two cars, student loans, personal loan, medical, and our house.
1: Wow, you paid off your house.
2: We sure did.
0: Yes,
1: so what's the house worth?
0: It is worth $135,000.
1: Very cool. Good for you guys in Mount Pleasant, Michigan. What does that buy? How many square feet is that? How many bedrooms?
0: It's about
2: a little over 1,000 square feet, and it's a 3-bed, 1-bath.
1: Wow, very cool. And how old are you two?
2: 27.
1: And you have a paid-for house in Michigan.
2: Yeah.
1: That's pretty amazing, y'all.
0: It feels good. It
2: feels great.
1: I bet.
3: Pretty
1: I bet
3: incredible.
1: It does.
3: What year did you guys buy the house?
2: 2 years ago?
0: Yeah, 2 years ago. So
2: 2 years ago?
0: Yeah. Yep.
3: Amazing. See, we were just talking last hour about people getting in the market and doing all of this and getting out of debt and all of it. And you guys did all of it in 18 months, 2 years, basically.
1: Yeah.
3: Got in.
1: Not only did they buy a home in their
3: 20s,
1: they paid it off in their 20s.
3: Well
1: but
3: done.
1: Guess what? They bought a 1,000, what'd you say? How many square feet?
2: 1,000, about 1,000.
1: About 1,000 square feet, yeah.
3: Well done, you guys. That's amazing.
1: Yeah. This is not going to be on the... you know, the land of the rich and famous, but it is a great starter house.
3: But the land of the rich, because you guys are going to start. Freaking,
1: you're going to be millionaires.
3: Yeah.
2: I mean, it's a roof over our head.
1: I love
2: right?
1: it. Yeah, so I love
3: great,
1: it. I'm so proud of you. Way
3: Thank
1: to go.
3: You.
1: So, did you sell anything like the cars or anything?
0: No, actually, we kept the cars that we currently have. And during the process, I actually called into the show to ask if I should buy a 1976 Corvette. And, yeah, it was interesting. You had told me, you know, not necessarily something that you would have done at that time, but to keep it based off the income and where I was at during the baby steps.
3: Uh-huh.
0: So probably would have maybe been a little bit sooner if I hadn't done that.
3: But you kept the car.
0: Yeah, we kept it.
3: Because we told you to. That we told you
0: yes,
3: could.
0: Yes.
2: No,
0: yeah, Rachel, you gave me a little more trouble than Dave did, surprisingly.
3: So funny.
1: Surprisingly.
3: We were all together. Look at that. Yes.
2: It's funny.
3: I probably was like, sell it. I think I do remember this. So I was like, I don't get it.
1: Yeah,
3: cars
1: but it wasn't,
3: are such a big
1: it
3: deal.
1: Wasn't, but how much money was it?
0: It was $7,700.
1: Okay.
3: Oh, so great. So what happened 19 months ago that you said, okay, we're going to start this journey to pay off all, I mean, that's a long list of debt.
2: Yeah, I mean.
3: And then the house.
2: Yeah, I don't think it was anything, one big thing in particular. I think it was just a bunch of little small things. But I think definitely our first daughter being born, we were like, yeah, we got to, you know, leading up to that, we were like, we got to get serious about this.
1: What do you tell people the key to doing this is?
0: I would say, at least for me and the people that I talk to, the ones that don't really make it or get anywhere are the ones that say that it's impossible to do or they just can't do it.
3: Mm.
0: And for us, we asked, how can we do this? What
3: Not
0: do we
3: if.
0: Need to do?
3: Yeah.
0: Exactly. So that was my advice. Yeah. If you're in that situation where it feels impossible, definitely ask yourself how and start from there.
2: Also just like being honest with yourself and like putting the numbers in your face, because it took him, I won't say nagging, but persistently being like, hey, let's add up what you spent on this month, you know, and all this stuff. And it took me sitting down and looking at the number that I was spending on fast food to be like, actually, you know what? I can afford to put more money towards my debts. Like, there's no reason that I should only be making minimum payments on everything.
3: Wow. So the budget and the revealing of, hey, this is what's going on and here's what we have to change from a lifestyle perspective even.
2: Absolutely. Just be honest with yourself.
3: Yes.
2: Yeah.
3: So good. Yeah. People live in a little bit of that denial, I think, at times, right? Where you're like, it's not a big deal. It's not a big deal. And then, you add it up. You're like, oh, man.
1: It is a big deal.
3: This could be going towards something great.
2: Yeah, absolutely.
3: Well done, you guys.
1: So you guys are content today with a an inexpensive home and some inexpensive cars so that you're 100% debt-free. And I've often taught, and Rachel has too, that there that contentment is not on the same spectrum with ambition, because you're very ambitious at the same time. In that you leaned into this, you worked your tail off,
3: doubled
1: made a bunch
3: income.
1: Of sales, you cleaned up the mess, you paid it all off in 18 months, house and everything. Oh my gosh. Where does that contentment come from?
0: I would say we just have a lot of peace knowing that, you know, if something were to happen to me tomorrow, that the girls will be okay, that they're not going to drown in debt. We put a lot of things in place that you guys have recommended to give us that peace. And I'll say I know people that have much nicer cars and much nicer homes, but have a lot more stress on their shoulders. And that's just not something that I wish for myself or my family.
1: Mm. Yeah.
2: Again, I think I mean, I'm content with food in the fridge, a roof over our head, and happy daughters, you know, and,
3: yeah,
2: you know, just giving it up to God, and he's provided what we need, and we don't need anything else. That's, I guess that's where the contentment comes from.
3: Like, yes.
1: Yeah.
3: We complicate our lives so much,
2: yes,
3: right?
2: Yeah.
3: I mean, and we do it to ourselves.
2: Yeah, chasing after the next big thing.
3: That's right. And, absolutely.
2: Yeah.
3: And that keeps you in a broke cycle for so many people.
2: Yes.
3: And they don't even realize it, right? And you guys are just a beautiful example of what that looks like. Because you're exactly
2: Thank
3: right.
2: You.
3: I think trading the peace over the stress any day.
2: Yes.
3: And people crave it. They don't know what to do. So
0: absolutely. Yeah. We'll be saving up. We're currently saving up for our next house so we
2: Buy
0: can cash. Yeah, absolutely. So it'll take some time, but that's the next goal for us.
3: Yeah. You yeah. guys are awesome.
1: Yeah. You're going to
3: so
1: be able to
3: great.
1: Do, I mean, if you're making a couple of hundred, you're going to be able to do whatever you want to do, in very short order.
3: Yes.
1: Because you got the stuff in the right order. You didn't go, you know, acting like you were richer than you are. And so, and that's going to set you up to build incredible wealth and generosity. In the meantime, you've got the peace, of going, hey, this house, we got no payments. And I'll tell you something else. How long has the house been, how long has the debt been paid off? How many months ago was that?
0: February is when we
2: yeah.
0: paid it off.
2: Okay.
1: Have you noticed yet a difference in your sales?
0: Well, I noticed there's definitely a difference in everything that I do,
1: yeah.
0: knowing that, it's paid off. I mean, we've cash flowed 3 vacations since then as a little celebration.
3: Yeah.
0: Including this one. This will be our last one for a while. But there's definitely a different, there's a calm in the air that we've never felt before.
1: Yeah. Mm. I've always coached small business owners and sales teams as well that when you don't have a single debt in the world, you don't have to make a sale and people can smell it.
0: Yeah.
1: And you end up increasing your income.
0: Yeah.
1: Because they don't think you don't smell needy.
0: Yeah.
1: You know, a needy salesperson, you know, you can smell it.
0: The commission breath is
1: exactly.
0: awful.
1: Exactly. Exactly.
2: That's so
1: exactly
2: good.
1: What it
3: and
1: is.
3: And how old are the kids?
2: We have a, she just turned 19 months old and
3: Kay.
2: She just turned 5 months old.
3: Okay.
1: So, okay. Did you bring them or are they at home?
2: Yeah, they're here.
0: They're here.
1: You want to
0: yeah.
1: put them in the debt-free scream?
2: Yeah.
0: Absolutely.
1: All right,
2: yeah.
1: let's bring them up then. That's perfect. And what are their names?
2: This one's Harlan.
1: Mm-hmm.
3: So great.
1: Little Harlan. Oh,
2: so,
1: cute.
2: And the little baby is Maggie.
1: Oh,
3: right.
1: My gosh.
3: So sweet.
2: Oh,
3: all right.
1: Those kids, mom
2: seconds.
1: And dad changed their family tree. All right. Count it down.
2: Oh, no.
1: $117,000 paid off in 19 months. Debt-free house and everything at 26. Let's hear a debt-free scream.
0: One, two, three.
4: We're debt-free.
1: Yeah. Little Maggie got to do the debt-free scream early.
2: So good.
1: That's awesome.

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0: Our scripture of the day, Hebrews 11:6. It is impossible to please God without faith. Anyone who wants to come to Him must believe that God exists and that He rewards those who sincerely seek Him. St. Francis of Assisi said, "Start by doing what's necessary, then do what's possible, and suddenly you are doing the impossible." People always want to know how I handle my investments, and a couple of years ago, we decided to open Dave's investing playbook on real estate and on other things, and that includes what I don't invest in and why, and we called it Investing Essentials, and George Camel and I did a virtual event for 2 nights. 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So we're going to get into all of that. It's 2 nights. It's a virtual event, September 1st and 2nd, me and George Camel. Tickets start at $199. You can get them at RamseySolutions.com/events. Jasmine is with us in Baltimore. Hi, Jasmine. How are you?
1: Hey, I'm really curious how this is going to go. Thanks for taking my call.
0: Sure. What's up?
1: So I went into some debt. At the time, I wasn't super familiar with your baby steps, but I'm in phase baby step number 2 now, building a homeschool app. And I'm thinking about taking some certificates, paying to take some AI product management certificates to put me in a different tax bracket. Entry level is like 100K, can be like anywhere between 100K and 200K starting pay. And I'm wondering, is it like, it's such a competitive field, is it worth me paying in to take those certificates and putting that time in to come out the other side, hoping to put that money back into my business?
0: Are you already in the technological field?
1: Well, I'm the product manager for the app that I built. Like, I built this app from scratch for homeschoolers.
0: That means you did it by yourself at your kitchen table?
1: No. I hired a web development company, but like, I chose like how everything's supposed to function, like where the buttons are supposed to be, what needs to connect to what. Like, I designed it completely from that. And that's what a product manager does.
0: I know what a product manager does. I have a bunch of them worked for me, okay?
1: Sorry.
0: That's okay. I just didn't visualize how you're doing. So, but you've got no software engineering experience at all?
1: No.
0: Okay. All right.
2: What would the courses, is it the, what you're going to get and learn in those for the app? Or you said it's going to put you in a different tax bracket? Like, what?
0: She just means she's going to make more money.
2: How though?
1: Make more money so I can move the business faster.
2: With the day job, make more money in what you're currently doing or with the app?
1: Make more money with getting the project management, AI project management certificates to get a different job.
2: Okay. So
1: because
2: to
1: right
2: go
1: now,
2: into
1: I'm a
2: the field and
1: to
2: do
1: I make
2: it.
1: About 60.
2: I gotcha. Gotcha. And the field at which you're looking to get in
0: is AI project.
2: Yes, I know. Thank you. Yes. But I'm asking, is the type of online course that you're taking, do they see that as, cause it's all pretty new. Do they need that as a standard, or are they looking for something else? I just want to make sure you don't get in this and get something that people are like, I don't even know what this is, and it really doesn't do much for you.
1: No, the Coursera certificates that you can get are specialized for project management training, and then there's some for AI project management training, and if you pay like $300, you get access to like 10,000 different courses,
0: yeah.
1: And I only need maybe 4 different certificates. And I'm

0: really burnt out at my job that I'm at, and it's not moving the needle fast enough for me.
1: Okay.
2: Okay, so here, yes, I would spend $300 on continuing education. Yes, I would pursue your dream. Where I've got a disconnect is that someone told you this guarantees and opens these doors, and I'm not sure it does.
0: Right. That's why I'm like, should I? Okay, so yes, do it, but I don't know that I'll get a job doing it, but I know that I have it in me to do that job if I were to get that job.
1: Yes. Have you talked to people, though, that are that the job is out there and you could apply for it, and they're saying, hey, you do need these courses, and then you could be in the running to get it?
2: Have you already got any certs in project management, not counting AI?
0: No, I don't. I just have proof that I can, like, that I can do the job because of the, what I've already built.
2: The app that you did.
1: Is proof?
0: Yeah.
1: Too? Okay.
0: Yeah.
2: Okay. So I'll be here. Here's what's running through my mind. All right. We have 400 people, of our 1,000 people that are in the technology side of things. Obviously, we're leaning heavily into AI, and obviously we have several, project managers and lots of product squads working on things that are being led by different people. And I'm trying to think through if this would cause us to consider hiring you. The fact that you built an app for your homeschool thing, I don't know if that qualifies you to be a project manager, even though you actually did manage a project. I'm not arguing that. I'm not sure we would hire you, and I'm not sure we would hire you because you had a certificate that says you're an AI project manager that cost you $300 to go through Coursera. I think we would talk to you.
1: That's why I'm asking the companies that you're wanting to work for, Jasmine. What are they saying?
2: It's not a golden key that opens the door.
1: Yeah, but it's not Ramsey she's asking.
2: No, but it is. She's wanting to get a job making $100,000 a year.
1: I know, but in technology companies, trust me, I got some friends working in those. Plenty of money there. It's crazy. So I was wondering, like, has she talked, like, when she's looking at these jobs, are they saying this is a hole that has to be filled and this is a way to fill that hole? Or is it work experience? Like, I'm trying to figure out what it is for that next step, and is it courses or is it not?
2: Yeah. There is plenty of money in technology companies, and we pay a lot of money to the technology team here. That's true. All of those are true. The only question I've got is whether this actually is the golden key that opens the door, and I'm not sure it is.
1: But what would be the next step for her to get on that path is my question.
2: I think I would talk to someone who's actually doing the job that she wants to do.
1: Talk to the company she's applying for. Yeah, I agree.
2: Find someone that is doing AI project management and say, okay, what would qualify, what would make me get an interview and possibly get hired? Would this certificate help? Or is it a slam dunk if I've got the certificate? Or nobody gives a crap if I've got their certificate. Talk to somebody who's actually doing that.
1: Right.
2: And I think you're going to find that they're going to want some, if you want to be a project manager and you want to be an AI, both are cutting edge situations. You probably are going to have something more than what I'm hearing here, but I might be wrong. So I do want you to discover all of that. I don't want you to spend $300 and then be vastly disappointed that you didn't walk into the first place and they went, oh, we have to have you. You got a Coursera certificate, which I'm pretty sure is not going to happen. Okay? So, and you suddenly go make $100,000 a year. I don't believe that's going to happen. But I do believe that you're on the right track, and I want you to continue.
1: Yeah, I would use Ken Coleman's principle, the proximity principle. Go talk to people in that field, Jasmine, and again, to those companies that you're looking at to apply for, and go out to coffee with some of them. Be like, hey, what are the first four things I need to be doing to get myself in the running for this? Because this is a passion of yours. You're obviously somewhat educated in it because you built an app and you're actually in that world doing it. You're pressing the buttons. You're talking to the people developed. Like, you are in this world. And so what's the next formality to actually make you in the running for it? And it may be this certificate. It may not. We don't know.
2: Yeah.
1: But I would go talk to people in that field.
2: Folks, the danger I want everybody out there to look for is this. Don't, when someone tells you in a trade school or a certificate program or a four-year education that this is going to be the magic pill that makes your life all good, it's not. You're the secret sauce, not the education piece. You're the secret sauce that gets the job, keeps the job, and So when someone says, oh, we'll put you in a higher tax bracket, that sounds like a sales pitch from a trade school to me. And so I don't want you to fall for that. I want you to have good, solid information to make these decisions. That puts this hour of the Ramsey Show in the books. We'll be back with you before you know it. In the meantime, remember, there's ultimately only one way to financial peace, and that's to walk daily with the Prince of Peace, Christ Jesus. If you want to win with money in 2026, you can't keep living normal. Normal's broke. 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
5: With SRN News, I'm Jason Walker. President Trump canceling a planned signing of a bipartisan housing bill, saying the Save America Act needs to be signed first. That move has angered some members of the GOP who met with Mr. Trump after the announcement. Speaking with reporters following the meeting with Senate Republicans, the president says he was happy overall with the visit.
6: I think we had a really great meeting, and we're very proud of the party. We like our leader. We like everybody really in the room. I don't like a few people, but that's okay. I think you know who they are. But I'll give you that information someday. But for the most part, we have a really well unified party.
5: Once again, the head of the United Nations Nuclear Agency says Iranian nuclear enrichment sites will be visited by inspectors from the IAEA. This is SRN News.
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18: 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No phones, nothing. Just me, my sister, and my mom. 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
29: All investors should be students of history, as we talked about. And I think we know that over the course of history, there are cycles, that you're going to have a cycle where you're at war, and then another cycle where people are tired of war and you have peace for a while. At some point, you have peace long enough that people forget how bad war is and you end up in another war. And you have those similar cycles, whether it's the government spending and inflation and deflation, that sort of thing. Even the nature of debt, that debt feels great when nobody's asking you to pay it back and when interest rates are low. At some point, debt becomes pernicious and a giant problem. So I think we're likely to always see those cycles, at least as long as humans are in charge of markets. How do you navigate it? I think you navigate it by realizing that you may not see the cycle with clarity while you're in it, but you know there are cycles. You know that what is seems to be true today for all time probably won't be true for all time, and hold on to that. So again, it goes to the idea of holding inconsistent ideas in your head at the same time. This is both true and likely at some point to become less true or untrue, and you don't know exactly how. So how do you hold a portfolio? You diversify. When things up a lot and become more expensive and the go forward return is low, you take profits. You trade out when things are out of favor so badly that the returns look high. Maybe there's a time to step in and buy during a period when others are dumping.
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0: 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I'm Joe Wasenthal.
1: And I'm Tracy Alloway.
0: Today you are listening to our conversation with Grace Hsiao, author of the AI Prom Substack. We are talking about what the world should know about how the Chinese AI industry works. We're going to be speaking to someone whose newsletter I'm a big fan of and everyone should read. We're going to be speaking to the perfect guest, Grace Hsiao. She's an independent AI researcher, and she has a great Substack called AI Prom, and she joins us here in our Hong Kong office. So, Grace, thank you so much for coming on Odd Lots.
1: Thank you so much for having me, Joe and Tracy.
0: How did we do on our, quote, impressions, unquote?
1: Those are pretty accurate impressions, I think.
0: Okay, good.
2: That was the episode. Like, let's start at a basic level. So the big impression, the one that everyone knows, is Chinese models are open source versus the closed frontier models of the U.S. Why did it develop that way?
1: Yeah, I think people like to think of these mystical reasons, but really it was a very pragmatic business reason to start with. To start with, a lot of the labs have cited that, you know, for Western companies or Western developers to trust them, they needed to open source their models to build that trust and credibility. So in many ways, it's a branding decision. Then on top of that, I think, you know, you can see it as a philosophical drive. You know, the founder of DeepSeek, Liang Wenfeng, has openly said he wants open source his most frontier research to really help propel the whole industry as a whole. And that kind of R&D sharing has now formed a layer for the whole ecosystem where each of the labs kind of integrate each other's kind of breakthroughs. You know, you see them congratulating each other, even on X, when they have new models announced. So you can say it's a bit more collegial. I wouldn't say they're not competing, though. However, because of the compute constraint they're faced with, talent constraint, and the capital constraint you even mentioned, they are a lot more conscious with where they want to put their money, where they want to put their time in R&D. And all of that forms the basis of a strong open source ecosystem.
0: Is the culture as pro-sharing and pro-open source as it was even 2 years ago? Now, the DeepSeek moment was right around Trump's inauguration in early 2025, so about a year and a half ago. Since then, has the culture stayed the same, or has that sort of competition bug, that intense competition bug that we know among AI, American AI labs, has it spread to the Chinese labs at all?
1: I think the sharing is an unintentional result rather than, you know, an intentional effort in the beginning to even start with. They are for sure extremely competitive. And, you know, we all know the word involution. So like China AI is duetting as well. That means like there's involution in this ecosystem as well. However, I think bringing up DeepSeek plays a very interesting role in the whole ecosystem. Like you mentioned, V3 propelled the whole industry forward. Everyone kind of start taking China AI more seriously. Seriously, you know, it brought a lot of interest from investors globally back into the internet companies that Tracy mentioned. You know, prior to that, there was a bit of a slump for 3 to 5 years. However, you know, Zhipu ZAI is now publicly listed in Hong Kong. Minimax is publicly listed in Hong Kong. Moonshot is, you know, in preparation to go public next year. They are competing with each other to capture market share, to capture developer mind share. But DeepSeek plays an interesting role. I want to bring it back to DeepSeek V4. Okay. So V4, you know, on the surface, you know, people said, okay, it wasn't as maybe impressive on evals and performance. It didn't catch up with the most frontier labs in the US, whatnot, right? But it was a very interesting move because what I heard from researchers on the ground in Beijing was that the lab actually delayed their release for about 3 to 4 months because they wanted to re-engineer a lot of the inference onto Huawei. So I'm not saying this completely replaces NVIDIA or CUDA, not at all, because if you ask any developers, they still want to use CUDA if they can. However, it was the first effort to really, I don't kind of like did one for the team, like they kind of like put the resources.
2: Was that supposed to be like a signal, basically?
1: Yeah.
2: Like, we're doing this all on like a Chinese stack.
1: Yeah. They were like, look, guys, like you can actually do this. And they became a shared foundation layer for China's model ecosystem. So because again, everything is open source and open weight, other labs were able to study what they did to actually start inferencing on Huawei stack. And I think that was the first step, whether it's signaling or actually a, you know, a very pragmatic reason to start shifting some reliance on, you know, the China AI stack.
2: Aside from DeepSeek, can you kind of describe the differences or what China is trying to do on the actual frontier side? Because there are some.
1: I think if you really have to look at the ecosystem, we can kind of put aside the big tech for now. But looking at the four most relevant startup labs, DeepSeek, Moonshot, who has Kimi, Zia, who has GLM, and then Minimax, they are still probably the most committed to frontier research. However, because the constraint we mentioned that they face, whether it's compute, whether it's capital, or even frankly talent, they have decided out of necessity to basically each focus on a different vertical in capturing a different kind of business share. So ZAI is very focused on coding capabilities. So if anything, their GLM plan is much more similar to maybe what you think of Claude Code, Claude Code, etc., a Codex, like that kind of product. And then you look at Minimax, they're really focused on the multimodality capabilities. Moonshot, they're really focused on agents. Hmm. And DeepSeek, again, really is just focused on pushing the frontier and kind of trying to play catch up and push the Chinese ecosystem as fast as possible.
0: It's really crazy to look at some of the ones that have already gone public here. And just to put in, so Minimax is public, and in US dollar terms, it's a $20 billion company. I mean, there are people in the US who have done nothing but publish a paper on archive.org who do not even have a product yet, who have probably VC-backed implied valuations over $20 billion. How do they make money? You know, again, open source, okay, like in these four models that you named, do they have different thoughts on how they plan to make money or different business models?
1: Yeah, so China's VC space in general has not been that vibrant, frankly, since the internet crackdown, and a lot of USD funds did exit, 3 to 5 years ago, with Sequoia being maybe the most profile, right? Like we all remember that. Now, people forget, even in 2022, a lot of these labs that we just talked about, they were struggling to even raise money, raise capital. And a lot of them spun out of academic institutions. You know, you mentioned they're valued anywhere roughly between 20 to 30 billion right now, but they went public between like 6 to 8 billion. That's like kind of tiny compared to American valuations right now. However, they are actually making money. You know, the publicly disclosed information, I think, from Minimax and Zhipu indicates that they were making just as much, like in their last month, they made the same amount of money last month as they did last year, essentially. And their end of year AAR projection is anywhere between 1 to 1.2 billion right now. So they are making money. And how? Well, just because they're open source doesn't mean they don't make money. I think people forget, we had open source softwares before as well. People are paying for managed services. And when you're paying for an API through ZAI or Minimax, whatnot, you basically don't have to self-host. You don't have to get your own GPU. You don't have to figure out your own compute. You don't have to figure out your own guardrails, your deployment, your security, your monitoring, whatnot, right?
0: So just to be clear, you can self-host all of these models, but for the most part, they do offer that inference part of the stack, and that is a profit center for them.
1: Yes, exactly.
0: Okay, got it.
2: All right. So there seem to be two major constraints on Chinese AI. Maybe energy is a constraint as well. We should talk about that. But there's the capital issue. So not as much capital available, or people aren't flinging it at AI companies the way they are in the US. And then secondly, there are the export controls on chips. And we talked about that a little bit. But can you describe how those controls are actually, I guess, influencing the development of the models themselves and, like, I guess, optimization?
1: So some of these big tech are actually even buying out the contracts that data centers have with some of these labs. And, they are taking over the compute. So these labs essentially are now optimizing for the highest quality inference demand, if that makes sense. They don't actually have enough even supply. They don't have enough compute power to even like meet the demand that's coming through. So that's on like how they're servicing clients, how they're changing, I guess, or how they're optimizing their training is that a lot of them are really focused on the post-training. And this goes back to, so you know how OpenAI has like three buckets where they chuck money at? There's like the R&D, there's pre-training, there's post-training. R&D, a lot of times, a lot of money is spent, but say like 1 out of 10 things stick. But you need a lot of compute and resource and people to be figuring out where to go. for a lot of these labs in China, they frankly don't have that luxury. So they've even given me a metaphor and said, it's kind of like knowing what the answer to the homework is and working backwards. So they will wait till the frontier labs to come out with where the right direction is for the next frontier model, and they will work backwards and actually focus all their resources on post-training. So with post-training, they will optimize a lot of times the data they collect. For example, if a data provider like Mercor provides a very, very niche set of data set for like an OpenAI or whatnot, maybe they will charge them $10, $20 million. The Chinese lab will wait out that exclusivity contract, 3 to 6 months time, let's say, and then pay a fraction, if not like a tenth of that price for the same data set.
2: Yeah.
1: And that kind of plays into that like 6 to 9 month lag that we hear about as well.
2: That's really interesting. Let's talk about energy then, because the story in the US is that electricity is really the big constraint on AI use. And, you know, you got to find a data center that has an electricity hookup and it has to be reliant and all of that. And it seems to be in short supply. Is it a similar story in China?
1: Honestly, energy is probably not the biggest bottleneck right now in China. And I think people like to say, well, some people like to say, oh, somehow the Chinese government had foresight on the AI boom driving like the energy consumption, but definitely not. I think people forget that China's economic growth over the last 3 to 4 decades also meant a rise of urbanization. And a lot of the cities that, you know, we are visiting these days, like at least Westerners are visiting, like Beijing, Shanghai, Shenzhen, with all these robots and EVs or whatnot, these were all really urbanized within the last 2-3 decades. And because of that, the grid is very new. And because of that, the government already foresaw that there was going to be a increase in energy demand. And, you know, so a lot of the energy plants, you know, the solar plants, hydro plants, whatnot, were actually built out in, you know, anticipation for that. Now, obviously, this has coincided with now the AI boom, and it's really helped out. Beyond that, you know, China has an advantage in the fact that they can actually drive top-down mandates and provincial governments will follow suit. This is something quite unique to China because it's not like decided by each state. So that kind of optimization has also really helped them, you know, with the load that is like the demand right now.
2: Stay tuned for more of our interview with Grace Shao, author of the AI Prome Substack. 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
12: 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And now, the winds are picking up. Wait, we're getting reports it's jumped the street. Entire blocks are catching. 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They're being told, everyone head for the lake. 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They're telling us to head for the lake now. 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The sky is glowing. There's embers falling like rain. We'll keep you informed.
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18: 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I'm cheering. 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I waved him through anyway. 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
2: And I'm Tracy Alloway.
0: Today's episode is looking at what the world should understand about the Chinese AI ecosystem. We are speaking with Grace Hsiao, researcher and author of the AI Prom Substack. I want to get back to something you said. So first of all, just to clarify, you mentioned companies like Mercor that sell proprietary data that they are able to collect and manufacture in various ways, then they sell it to an OpenAI. So a company like Mercor will hire a bunch of people to, say, build PowerPoints, and then they'll collect the data on how they do that, and that is fresh data that they can sell. So those have exclusivity windows after which they can then sell them to anyone?
1: I'm not saying Mercor specifically, but supposedly there are these data providers that do the so, and they have exclusivity windows. And the Chinese labs kind of weigh that out so they can pay like maybe $1 million versus like $10 million for the same data set.
0: So this gets to something generally speaking, which is that people are around the world correctly like quite impressed by how high quality the Chinese models are, even if they're behind. But then you have things like that, and then you also have accusations from the likes of Anthropic that they're distilling models and that they're finding ways to collect the outputs of American models for training. So then you could say, well, yes, sure, this like it's great, this open source model, and it can stay close to the edge. But then the counter is that they can only be so advanced because there is this extremely capital-intensive closed-source model in the U.S. that's really establishing the frontier, and that these Chinese companies wouldn't be anywhere near where they were if they weren't sort of, I guess you would say, drafting off the American labs.
1: Yeah, I think the compute constraint and the capital constraint is real. And frankly, like, no one's hiding that or pretending that that's not an issue for them right now. Like, DeepSeek has openly said they even were struggling, right? Like, they needed more compute. I think on the distillation allegations or accusation, it is quite interesting. Like, recently, I've been thinking about this a lot and thinking about what it means for distillation and what it means for the models to catch up, right? So there was this one quote from Yao Shunyu, who is a Google DeepMind researcher. He said, there is smart distillation and dumb distillation. Dumb distillation is something I think most of us were, frankly, non-technical, think about. It's like, okay, you take like 1,000 queries, you take the answers of whatever Claude gives you, right? And then you kind of force copy that into your said model, and then you forcefully make them basically like get the exact same answer. Smart distillation is like you using the frontier model almost as a partner to help you with the judgment for the validation and even the data labeling itself. So you're using it as almost a teacher for your own model.
0: Okay.
1: It guides it a little bit versus really copy pasting the answer, if that makes sense. And that part of it is frankly not that unethical or like, you know, that frowned upon right now, because that is what enterprises do when they're fine tuning. So it's all kind of a bit of a murky area, to be honest.
0: Okay.
2: So you mentioned data just then. Talk to us about what the Chinese data set actually looks like. Because I imagine if you're a Tencent, I mean, you've got WeChat, right? That must be a whole load of data on which to actually like build your AI. But on the other hand, I imagine like there are some restrictions around the internet, obviously. What does it actually look like here?
1: So I actually split that into two parts. On the data itself, people often think China is so data intensive and you just have a massive amount of data to use for AI training. However, actually people forget, again, China's enterprise build out or, you know, whatever, the knowledge work economy is very new and not as sophisticated, frankly, as the American ecosystem or the Western ecosystem, if you have to put it that way. So data is often unstructured and data, thus a lot of the specific needs for, you know, the kind of training we're seeing today is not as vibrant, or the data ecosystem is not as sophisticated as what American data providers kind of can provide, such as Mercor, like we just mentioned. Now, on the big tech side, it's a bit interesting. So I'm glad you brought up Tencent, because Tencent actually just announced last week that they are working in the works of creating an agent that can be plugged into WeChat. This has been very controversial and it has actually had a lot of pushback, even internally, because WeChat's product manager, Alan Zhang, has been famously or notoriously known to be kind of hard to work with if you want to push something within WeChat, because he's so protective of that user experience. It's his baby, right? And Tencent, like you said, has WeChat, which is a super app, has more than 1.4 billion MAU globally, like mostly 1.3 billion people in China and the Chinese diaspora globally, or people who work with China. That is immense value. But the risk and compliance risk of potentially an agent going rogue within that chatbot, or that of agent going rogue in executing, you know, whether it's a purchase or whatnot, is very, that risk is very high. So they've been working on that. And on top of that, Tencent itself has been lagging behind compared to other big tech in their own proprietary models. And they've really been trying to really play catch up. They actually last year poached someone from OpenAI, who is a researcher called Yao Shunyu as well, has the same name as the other researcher we just mentioned, to lead this whole initiative. And their whole goal is to basically build a Tencent agent native model. And that is their biggest goal. Because end of the day, like you said in the very beginning, their goal is to optimize their existing businesses already and bring AI to the mass consumer as fast as they can.
0: You know, you mentioned poaching a researcher from OpenAI. And it's like, the way I see it, AI will definitely be built by the Chinese. The question is whether it'll be built by the Chinese working in the American labs, or whether it'll be built by Chinese working in Chinese labs. Has there been a gathering of steam of researchers from that had been working at American labs going to Chinese labs, or are they still sort of one-off and somewhat rare?
1: I think even during the internet era, we saw a lot of Chinese nationals or Chinese ethnic people returning to China, right? I think this, it's easy to blanket statement as geopolitical headwinds, people are scared. But realistically, I think most people are just trying to take care of their families and live a good life, right?
0: Right.
1: I hate to sound so crass about it, but you know, sometimes it's what your package looks like. And to overgeneralize, I've heard from many researchers say, look, if my wife is a lawyer in China, my wife is a nurse in China, my wife is a teacher in China, that kind of employment opportunity is very, very hard to actually transfer to a new market. So if I can get a similar package and a growth opportunity in one of the big labs in China, I would pick that over living in the US. And on top of that, I think that something's lost in the nuance is my parents immigrated to North America 30 plus years ago. It was a very clean cut, like, quality of life is just like objectively better in any city in North America compared to any city in China. Now that's kind of a personal debate, right? Because it depends on what you really value. If you want to be close to city center, you want that fast paced, like techno, EV, futuristic lifestyle, China actually gives that to you. And then on top of that, if you want to be close to your family, it's a very personal reason. So I've met a lot of researchers actually decided to come back to China or this part of the world simply because they wanted to do it for personal family reasons.
2: Hmm. Are they paid as much as they are in the US? Because we get headlines all the time about, you know, so-and-so is joining whatever company, and people treat that news like sports stars, right? Like teams trading their best players. Is it a similar thing here?
1: I think you definitely get less of that sports star vibe or mentality here. They're still getting paid like hefty amounts. How much they don't usually disclose, but at least even in the internet era, like a ByteDance product manager can make just as much as a Meta product manager. Similarly, if you're like an average AI researcher, you're probably making a similar amount. Although the star players, like the ones that are signing 100 million bonuses, I don't know if we had anything like that big, like in China. But look, they made their money with the IPOs. They made their money recently with all the, this AI boom. It's just on a maybe slightly smaller scale. Doesn't mean that they're not making much more than the frankly average person.
0: Tracy, can I say something that might be sort of sacrilege for a podcast host to say?
2: Okay.
0: This, I'm only speaking for myself here. I'm not necessarily speaking for the team. But it occurred to me, like, I'm not really sure if I'd be that interested in, say, getting the CEO of like an American AI lab on the podcast as a guest. I don't know what I would ask them because like, do I really want to hear like Sam Altman or Demis Hassabis or whatever, like the future of work and all this stuff, or like these all big, you know, I love doing AI episodes. I just feel like at that level, I would rather talk to sort of like someone in actually the engine room rather than this sort of big picture person who may have some degree of AI psychosis and just like as only speaks in like the biggest generalities.
2: Okay. Well, now Sam Altman needs to like invite himself on the show just to test your commitment to not having AI CEOs.
0: No, I would do it, but I like, let's just agree here that if we ever like get one of the really big like lab CEOs, let's just ask the very like sort of mundane questions about operations and not like, what are we all going to do? And, you know, what is the meaning of life going to be when we don't have jobs? Because I'm so sick of those conversations. They may be important at some point. But Grace, I'm sort of curious from your perception, like, it does feel like the heads of the American AI labs have some degree of AI psychosis themselves. Either they talk about all white collar employment is going to disappear, or that they're going to build a monster that if done wrong is going to be out of control, and that they're not, you know, it'll escape the sandbox. Is there the same sort of existential discourse in the Chinese AI community?
1: Yeah, I think to start with, in the AI community themselves, I would say people are a lot more pragmatic. And I think recently I was talking to Nathan Lambert, who is an open source researcher who just came to China, visited all the labs. He said, look, I was shocked to see majority of labs are so young, as in like a lot of the researchers are still students. A lot of them are interns, and the core research teams are maybe led by a handful of people. And then these people are academics by training. So maybe they're a bit less commercial. Maybe you can say they're less like sophisticated to manipulate the market, whatever you want to call them. So I definitely feel like there's less of that kind of psychosis or high level narrative going around. However, I would say that there is obviously anxiety from the public in some degree, not as much of a pushback. But recently there was a very interesting court case in Hangzhou, which is, you know, home to Alibaba and a lot of these AI labs. basically a company tried to like lay off a person saying you are being replaced by AI. And the court literally ruled say that is not allowed and no company can use AI as an excuse to lay off or replace or even cut short their contract time. So that was a really swift reaction from regulators. And I think it really did serve as a calming factor for the public. Obviously, I also think I want to preface the fact that the knowledge worker economy makes up less of the overall economy in China as well. So that kind of fear maybe doesn't feel as imminent, but that conversation is being had.
2: 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I'm Tracy Alloway.
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4: On America's 250th birthday, we wonder, what if radio had been there from the start?
26: We're in our New York newsroom. It's just past midnight. Word is coming in that the luxury liner Titanic has struck ice in the North Atlantic. First reports tell us she's damaged, but stable, being taken under tow toward Halifax. Wait, hold on. We're, receiving a correction now. My God! The Titanic! She's gone down!
4: And for over a century, radio has brought America together in the moments that matter. 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
12: We're coming to you live from Chicago, where a fire has broken out on the west side. There's a rumor it started, can you believe this, in a barn. And now, the winds are picking up. Wait, we're getting reports it's jumped the street. Entire blocks are catching. People are leaving their homes. They're being told, everyone head for the lake. This is spreading faster than anyone expected. They're telling us to head for the lake now. Flames are leaping from rooftop to rooftop. The sky is glowing. There's embers falling like rain. We'll keep you informed.
4: And for over a century, radio has brought America together in the moments that matter. Radio makes it real.
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23: 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No phones, nothing. Just me, my sister, and my mom. All we had was this little battery radio. Then this voice came on, calm as anything, telling us where Katrina was, where the water was rising, what roads were gone, where to go. 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
26: We're in our New York newsroom. It's just past midnight. Word is coming in that the luxury liner Titanic has struck ice in the North Atlantic. First reports tell us she's damaged, but stable, being taken under tow toward Halifax. Wait, hold on. We're, receiving a correction now. My God! The Titanic! She's gone down!
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1: And I'm Tracy Alloway.
0: On today's show, we are discussing what's going on in the Chinese AI ecosystem. We are speaking with Grace Hsiao, author of the AI Prone Substack.
2: But I do think in Asia in general, not only in China, you look at South Korea, Singapore, all these countries are approaching AI in a very pragmatic way. And the tiger moms are trying to train up the kids to be AI native. The students are trying to train themselves up to be AI native. People are preparing for the future versus pushing back on the future.
0: That's interesting. You know, in the U.S., obviously, companies announce that they're laying people off and they cite AI, even

0: organizations in China that are definitely working, like the regulators as well as the private sector working together. And for some context, in China, there are various moving parts in the government. There's MIT, the CAC, etc. These agencies basically, some are to propel economic development. So in this case, AI diffusion, the whole idea of AI plus every single sector you can think of. Some act more like a guardrail as a protector. So they are working hand in hand. And on top of that, every single AI, Gen AI application, as well as LLM company, have to go through the national registry in China. So they actually disclose what is being trained, what is, you know, the potential risk. That said, I think right now, you know, no one really knows what the real impact of AI will be on economy. But, you know, definitely that fear-mongering narrative is not mainstream in China.
1: How would you describe, I guess, the approach of the Chinese government to AI in general? Because it feels like the trade-off for maybe not being on the cutting edge with frontier models is, well, you're further along with sovereign AI and the government maybe has like a better handle on what the labs are actually doing.
0: The Chinese government probably sees this in a much more pragmatic way, you know, just like how there was an Internet Plus policy 15 years ago. There's now an AI Plus policy. When DeepSeek moment took off, you know, there was a frenzy of private companies, even in home appliances, trying to embed DeepSeek, integrate DeepSeek. Just like, what is a AI vacuum going to do for you, or AI like electric toothbrush going to do for you? It was wild, right? But the government picked that up. And I think what the Chinese government, going back to what we talked about earlier, is that they have the advantage of having the ability to push things down from top down. And at the very high level, they're seeing AI as an economic driver to propel maybe efficiency, to address some of the labor shortage that's coming as the population continues to age and decline. It also addresses a lot of issues where a lot of the young people don't want to work in manufacturing roles. They want to be automated, actually, and they want to work in urban areas. So they have that now. And then each of the provincial governments will take that as kind of like a KPI. They're like, all right, let's go act like VCs essentially and go find, you know, future DeepSeeks and fund them. However, how much these companies want to take government money is a different discussion. A lot of them will then even support them by providing, you know, infrastructure like buildings, offices, even like some of them heard like dormitory for these young entrepreneurs, and then give them money and capital to try things out. There's also these AI pilot zones being rolled out across the country. I think now about 11 or 12 of them where, you know, people can try out new AI products. I met with the largest AI developer community founder in China a couple weeks ago, and she was saying there's more than a couple hundred thousand developers in this ecosystem, and they are working with regulators and the private sector. So if, say, ByteDance have a new product, they might go to them first and say, can you try this out? And then they will report and debug and see what's happening, and then tell the whoever local government that's funding them with providing with infrastructure, say, hey, this product might come out. Do you want to be part of it? Do you want to give it money? Do you want to provide it with whatever resource you want to? So there is kind of this like cohesive ecosystem where they kind of all dance together. How much these companies actually want to take state money, I think that's debatable. However, as AI and robotics become more and more sensitive and being recognized as not only an economic driver, but potentially a military use or geopolitical, I guess, talking point. At this point, it is becoming more and more nationalized, not only in China, but globally in the US and so on.
2: Robotics is obviously an area where China is just straight up ahead of the United States, or at least according to all the videos on my Twitter and Instagram feed of humanoid robots and so forth. How much does, you know, when we were all kids, when we thought of like AI, I think we thought of robots, right? We thought about the T-1000 or some version of it. And now when we think of AI, most people think of chatbots, but that's just one aspect of AI. For the advanced labs, whether we're talking about the DeepSeeks or the Minimaxes or GLM and so forth, like, are they actively working hand in hand with some of the Unitrees and advanced robotics companies to figure out how you can actually have that, the true AI robot of the future?
0: Yeah, I think China, having been the manufacturing hub of like literally everything under the sun over the last like three decades, has definitely a an advantage have owning all the supply chain, right? And it's like not only just owning the supply chain, but you know, there are literally

0: regions where that whole supply from raw material to like the end result, end product from OEM is all within like, say, 50 kilometers of each other. So what we're seeing is a lot of American investors and entrepreneurs coming into China to kind of get a sense of that. And like you mentioned, because we've been so fixing software, I think China having a very strong hardware background is now thinking about how can we actually integrate the software into the hardware. How ready that is to the mass market, I frankly don't think it's really there yet. So recently I just met with some robotic companies. They actually can't just plug in a Minimax, you know, that's like for them, they need to actually get physical data. This is where like, you know, now all the hype is on world models, physical AI, you know, that is a complete different set of kind of technology, essentially, where without the 3D data that these models need right now, the bottleneck right now is that, you know, these hardwares, these humanoids, quadrupeds, dogs, whatever you want to call them, they cannot be powered by LLMs. Yeah. That's number one. Number two is, despite that China being very, very strong on hardware, the bottleneck is actually a lot of times in the integration as well as the battery solutions. You know, you think of China having very strong battery solutions, but most of these gadgets can't last more than like, say, 2 hours. And there's no one that's really come up with a better solution so far. What I've seen, the most creative thing so far is like, you know, those glasses you wear, like the Meta glasses, they kind of die within 2 hours. But China, like iFlyTek or Rocket, that's kind of a newer player startup, they created these battery capsules where you can just like stick onto your glasses. It's very lightweight, doesn't really affect your user experience. And that's actually able to kind of extend it by a few hours. So to go back to your question, is China trying to do physical AI? Definitely. What is their edge? I think it's still in manufacturing. Is their software good enough? I don't think anyone really has good enough software right now, as of now.
1: Wait, I'm just going to press you on this. So if we fast forward 10 years, like what would you say is most likely to be China's comparative advantage? Is it like the cheap, open source, super optimized models? Is it software, AI software that's like integrated with like industry and existing business? Or is it robotics and the sort of hardware side of AI?
2: Ten years is a long time.
0: 10 years is a long time.
2: Sorry.
1: Well, we want to challenge you.
0: A lot of these companies didn't exist 10 years ago. We're not even 5 years ago.
1: That's fair. Okay. I can shorten the time frame. In 3 years.
0: All right. So don't chase me down if I'm wrong in 3 years, but I think, you know, there's two parts. One is, I think I agree with you. Hardware side, China's definitely going to have, I think, more breakthroughs and have a lot of edge. Not only is the supply chain all domestically there, I think something overlooked by people is the fact that a lot of the know-how is also there. And that's not easy to transfer overnight. You know, Patrick McGee's book recently in his Apple book saying how Apple tried to move this whole supply chain to India. The biggest bottleneck is actually these like highly skilled laborist jobs that actually are so technical that cannot be even trained in one generation. It took decades to really train up the local community, labor force, whatnot. So that's still there. Now, because of that ecosystem, a lot of these robots, home appliances, whatnot, these tech gadgets are produced at less than 50% of the cost of where you could produce that anywhere else in the world. They are also extremely innovative. I've talked to people at EV companies, just for example, to ship out a new model from ideation to production to hitting the like floors. That takes maybe less than 15 months.
1: Wow.
0: But for a traditional OEM, like wait for at least 3 to 5 years, right? So there's the hardware side. I think another very underappreciated fact on the Chinese open source model is that people don't realize. So a year ago when I spoke to startups in Silicon Valley, they were the most cost conscious, frankly, less compliance conscious, and gives very little care about geopolitics. They were building on top of Qwen. Now it's actually a lot of AI native American enterprises building on Chinese open source.
1: Yeah.
0: Because we're seeing headlines on the ROI is not like showing, it's extremely expensive for these token maxing projects, whatnot. So Harvey, Cursor, they've talked about using a hybrid model where they will build majority on GLM or Kimi, but kind of like what we talked about earlier, where they use like Opus to act as a judge or a guidance. So I think that's something where we continue to see. And these companies are generating a lot of revenue, and going back to the fact that like a lot of them don't even have enough capability to support the demand that's coming through.
2: That's such a fascinating idea, and it makes a lot of sense that for at the application layer, that probably a lot of different models can go into it. You know, by the way, I was talking to someone at a dinner recently, and he said he thinks that AI writing will get a lot better when AI is embedded in humanoid robots, because then the it will have this sort of groundedness in the real world where I have no idea if this is true. But he said the reason, his theory was that the reason why AI writing is still so weird is because it's in this disembodied data centers, and that as soon as they're really in robots, then they'll have a sort of real world groundedness. All right, Grace Shao, thank you so much for coming on Odd Lots. Great to connect with you here in Hong Kong, and we'll have you back in 3 years. No, hopefully before then, we'll have you back in at least, certainly in 3 years to see how your predictions held up.
0: Thank you so much.
3: 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I'm Tracy Alloway.
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0: morning. This is Horizon's Middle East and Africa. Our top stories this morning. AI cheer. Stocks in Asia climb alongside U.S. futures after Micron's blowout sales outlook reignites confidence in the AI trade. Brent oil erases all of its wartime gains after flows through the Strait of Hormuz ramp up following progress on a U.S.-Iran peace deal. And U.S. Secretary of State Marco Rubio continues his Gulf tour, meeting with leaders of the UAE and Kuwait to reassure Persian Gulf allies of the strength of President Trump's deal with Iran. It's just gone 8 a.m. across the Emirates. I'm Abir Abu Omar in Dubai. Let's take a quick look at where equities are this morning. Euphoria back to the scene when it comes to U.S. futures. 6/10 higher. Asian equities, 1.5% higher. Now, everyone yesterday was waiting for those Micron results, and they came and they delivered. Micron is expected fourth quarter revenue to be at $50 billion. That compares to just under or just over $43 billion for the consensus of analyst estimates. So that really solidified the fact that the AI infrastructure is still very much in the game, still very much in demand, and that caused the wider sector to gain. The S&P did close in negative territory, but those results came after market. And so we saw Micron trading in the aftermarket 16% higher, almost 16% higher. Asian equities already trading. The Kospi in South Korea was gaining 5% in the early trading hours, and then the sense of this AI trade getting back to the scene, but also lower oil prices are fueling this relief in Asian equities and Asian indices across the board. We'll have Mooney in just a few seconds to talk to us about the details there. And then Brent crude, $72.5 a barrel. We've erased the wartime gains. We've erased all the gains that Brent has seen. At one point, it was about $120, but that seems like something from the past. At this point, we're seeing Brent crude dropping over the past four or five sessions. And even before the deal, our energy team puts out that even before the deal was announced, a combination of strategic inventory releases, a collapse in demand from China, and a substantial number of tankers sneaking out of the Strait of Hormuz through the war had led to oversupply in some parts of the market. So that's quite surprising, and we'll talk about that in just a few minutes. And then when it comes to the U.S. 10-year yields, they're gaining only slightly this morning, 4.41%. Now, we await those key numbers out of the United States later today. Personal spending and core PCE are expected to affirm the U.S. Fed hawkish tilt. That's what our Bloomberg intelligence teams think will happen later today. We're also keeping an eye on the dollar. It is at a 7-month high, causing declines in other currencies, and also keeping an eye on gold that was roaming around the $4,000 level earlier this morning. Now, for a look at what markets in Asia are doing, Winnie Su is in our Hong Kong studio. Winnie?
1: Good morning, Abir. Pretty positive session in Asia today, supported by the lower oil prices and, of course, those upbeat results from Micron's earnings. As you just mentioned, revenue forecast beat expectation from analysts, but also equally important, we are hearing these long-term contracts with the customers. That's also ensuring investors that the earnings at this level is likely going to be sustainable and that the demand for memory likely going to be solid. Now, that's why we are seeing MSCI Asia here up by 1.5%, and that's coming after 2 days of declines with tech-heavy gauges in South Korea and Japan leading gains, while Hong Kong continues to underperform. Now you flip the board and take a look at the chip stocks, because yes, overall supported by Micron earnings, but specifically we have SK Hynix here up almost 9%. It does have its the support from the the news last night that they are considering listing $29 billion on the Nasdaq, and that is really supporting the company given that it will attract a new flow of funds, and also it helps to narrow that valuation gap with its major peers such as Micron. And you can see that interestingly we also have Kioxia rising on the back of them saying that they are considering listing as well next spring. Back to you, Abir.
2: Winnie Su in our Hong Kong studio with all those market details. Now, stocks in Asia are climbing after Micron's blowout sales outlook reignited confidence in the AI trade. Micron forecast revenue of around $50 billion this quarter, shattering the average Wall Street estimate of about $43 billion. Let's bring in Shah Capital's head of public markets, Arti Chandrasekaran. Arti, good to have you on with us this morning. We've seen this rout in tech stocks over the past couple of days. We've seen a rally yesterday fueled by Micron. My question here is, have we seen a peak in AI demand, or are we expected to see more downside play?
3: Whatever has happened so far in S&P was largely driven by momentum trade, more so compared to last year and the previous year. And this momentum trade is what has fueled the AI rally, right? But it has been validated by earnings. We have been getting absolutely great earnings, great capital spending, company guidance being time and again re-emphasized, reignited, and you have earnings revisions on the upside. So overall, it seems to be positive. My only negative point, or rather the cautious point that I would be super careful about as far as AI trade is concerned, is about all these AI companies turning to the bond market, raising debt, mm-hmm. and to a negative free cash flow. And that's not across all the AI names. Some of the AI names like Amazon, Google, and even the likes of SpaceX. So that's something which we got to be very careful about while picking the names of the stocks.
2: So looking forward, when it comes to the AI game, are we looking at a productivity story? Are we looking at an earnings story? Are we looking at a valuation story of a bubble about to burst? What are the pockets you're looking at when
3: it comes
2: to AI?
3: Yeah, it's all about the productivity gains, obviously, and it is also validated from the earnings point of view. Valuation is not as expensive as it was the beginning of the year because you're seeing increasing earnings growth, you're seeing a fabulous earnings, and that's kind of keeping a check on the valuation. We would love to continue on the AI story, be selective on the names that you pick. All names are not equal. Go for the ones which has a stronger visibility on the earnings and has a better balance sheet, doesn't have too much of debt, and has a positive free cash flow.
2: So let's move on to a little bit of monetary policy. We're really not getting much out of Kevin Warsh, or haven't gotten much out of his debut meeting as Fed chair. We've got important numbers coming out later today, PCE, personal spending as well. Do you think that will solidify a hawkish tilt by the Fed, or we're going to see things as they are, hold for now?
3: I think for now, it's going to be do-nothing Fed, okay. Right, for a while. But that being said, the most important thing is the Strait of Hormuz has opened up, and I hope it continues to be the way it is today. And if the flow normalizes and gradually things gets better, you're going to see inflation, PCE data, not immediately, not in today's number, definitely, because oil prices were still much higher compared to what it was today. But in the next 2 to 3 prints, inflation, PCE would be much lower than what it is today. And Fed would probably get an opportunity in Q4 to get into a dovish tilt, or probably might even get a chance to cut maybe in December or something. We still think there is a possibility to cut it, but it's totally going to be data dependent. It depends on inflation. It depends on the PCE numbers. But I think what pushed the inflation's high should actually come down as well, because oil prices are where it is today.
2: And so you brought up oil prices and the Strait of Hormuz. Do you think that it's becoming harder to gauge against geopolitical risk? I mean, we had officials in Iran saying that the Strait of Hormuz is never going to go back to the state that it was at before the war. Yes, we're seeing Brent at just around $72 a barrel now, but that is momentary, right? Do you think it's becoming more difficult to hedge against geopolitical risk? How do you position at those times?
3: It's not an easy thing. We are in totally a very different environment in the last couple of months. The physical market is not going to normalize. There is a period of adjustment because the mines have to be totally cleared. The shipping routes have to be restored. And even the producers have to be back to their output that they were producing pre-conflict. So there is going to be, I think the physical market is going to remain tight for Q3 as far as oil is concerned. That being said, I think we are still looking at a forecast of oil of between $70 to $75 for the second half of this year, mainly because we think if the Strait opens up the way it is even today, the demand side of the equation is not that very strong. So demand is likely to be muted from here to end of the year, but the strong demand is going to come from the countries like US, China, Korea, India, Japan, who's going to build their strategic reserves, because they've been spending from the strategic reserves over the past 6 months. So they're going to build up on the reserves. So that's going to put a cushion or floor on the oil prices.
2: And the US dollar, have you changed your mind about its position from a few months ago to now? The Bloomberg Dollar Spot Index is at a 7-month high. Mm-hmm. What do you think?
3: Last time when I came here in the early May, we did say that dollar decline was overdone. Mm-hmm. And that investment thesis played out. And we've seen a very strong recovery in dollar since then. I think the upside risk to the dollar is very low at the moment. I don't see any reason why the dollar should go up, given that unless we see a resurgence in inflation, mm-hmm. unless we see productivity gains going incrementally by a notch up, which is not going to be the case. So I think our dollar could actually unwind most of its gains.
2: All right. No reason for the dollar to go up. That's your headline, RT. Thank you so much for your time today. That was RT Chandrasekharan, head of public markets at Schwa Capital. Now, U.S. Secretary of State Marco Rubio has met with the leaders of the UAE and Kuwait. This is as he looks to reassure Gulf allies over the interim peace agreement with Iran. Tehran and Washington have so far made conflicting assertions about key issues, including the use of released funds and inspections of Iran's nuclear sites.
4: If they don't live up to those commitments, the president has a lot of options at his disposal, including, I'm not saying he's going to do it, I'm saying including reversing these sanctions. They've made very straight up commitments.
5: At least what's left.
4: And the president has been very clear they need to keep those commitments.
2: Joining me now is Stuart Livingstone Wallace, Bloomberg's executive editor for the Middle East, North Africa, and Russia. Stuart, I'm not going to ask you about the conflicting statements. Again, we'll change direction a little bit. Marco Rubio in the region this week. What can we expect to hear from him later on?
6: So exactly what we said yesterday is confidence building. You know, we're still here. We're still present. He's in Bahrain. I don't know if he's actually in Bahrain, but he's due in Bahrain this morning. He's going to be meeting with the GCC Forum Ministers. I think that's exactly that. So, I mean, I think 2-3 key themes is we've still got your back, we're still invested in the region, we're going to stay here, and this deal will go through and it will be to everyone's benefit. Quite whether they buy that is another matter, but we'll see.
2: Yeah, we've still got your back. I like that. And then moving on to the other side of this conflict, oil. Oil movement is swelling through the Strait of Hormuz. Some pockets of the market are actually oversupplied, to everyone's surprise, I would say. What is the latest on that?
6: Yeah, so I mean, it's really interesting. I mean, the oil market at the best of times is very interesting, as you know. But it is basically, it seems to be pricing imperfection in some respects. It's working on the assumption, as far as I can tell, that Hormuz is fully opened, it will remain fully opened, and there are no more problems to come. I mean, $72 or thereabouts is still reasonably high. We were probably kicking around the $60 barrel price level a couple of months before the war. But we're back to this notion of a glut. Now, whether it's all about a glut, we'll see. I think there are certainly some customers that seem reluctant to pledge to buy barrels until they have certainty over particularly the sanctions regime, particularly around whether the supply is credible and can be held. So again, it's something that will develop over the next couple of months. But as you said in your introduction, we've basically had a $50 a barrel drop in the price in a space of weeks.
2: Yeah, seems like we're back to fundamentals. I was just talking to Artie about how fast we've seen oil prices drop. Stuart Livingstone Wallace, Bloomberg's executive editor for the Middle East, North Africa, and Russia. Now, coming up, still with oil, erasing all of its wartime gains as supply flows through the Strait of Hormuz continue. We'll discuss the outlook on that next. This is Bloomberg.

0: a multi-trillion dollar industry. We'll show you what's happening in ETFs like no one else. 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
6: In case you missed it, on Bloomberg Surveillance.
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8: Which?
7: It was brutal.
8: We were never brutal. 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
10: The problem for the last 20 years in the States is there's really been no low-cost carriers anymore. If you had a real low-fare carrier here in the States, as Ryanair is in the US, there would still be very strong demand.
6: Don't miss Bloomberg Surveillance live every weekday. Bringing you up-to-the-minute geopolitical news whenever and wherever it happens. I'm Anne-Marie Hodern in Beijing, China, and this is Bloomberg.
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14: Welcome back to Horizons Middle East and Africa. I'm Abiy Awamar in Dubai. Brent crude has erased all of its wartime gains as the reopening of the Strait of Hormuz boosts oil supply. For more on this story, you are now joined by Bloomberg's oil and shipping reporter, Weilun Soon. Weilun, good to have you on. Did the market underestimate the global supply flexibility over the past few weeks?
15: So this morning in Asia, we've been pretty amazed by how quickly oil prices have come down over the past few days. And if you take a step back and you think about it, and we have seen over the past few months that actually there seems to be a lot more supply than we thought would have been, even though Strait of Hormuz was closed. And why do we think so? It's because a lot of the Asian economies have been tapping on stockpiles, inventories, to release crude stockpiles rather than importing them. So that's one. And then you have this big importer, China. It really dramatically cut down its crude purchases and really made a big shift into cleaner energy. And then you have all these tankers that we've written about going through Strait of Hormuz in the dark, right, to avoid Iran's attention. So all in all, actually, there has been more supply coming out from Hormuz than we thought would have been. And then you also have Brent futures crude prices trading on headline expectations. And this is where we see a lot of that prices giving up their wartime gains today.
14: And Weilun, the Iranian side says tolls in the Strait of Hormuz alongside Oman after the 60-day period. President Trump warns that those tolls would be unacceptable. What is the latest on that, and what consequences would that have on the Strait of Hormuz?
15: So a lot of the ship owners and the traders and the charterers that I've been talking to, they are still quite concerned about the status of Hormuz beyond the 60-day period, as you mentioned, because Iran and Oman have come out to say that they want to seek some form of fees for management. And of course, this is not acceptable to many in the shipping community. Before the war, the Strait of Hormuz is an open international waterway, and no country should have any legal right to enforce a toll or fee to transit that. And I think this will continue to linger in the back of the minds of shippers and traders. But for now, we do see some ships going in and out. And it's good that they're turning on their AI signals, and it helps the oil and shipping markets understand the situation better.
14: Certainly a big part of the negotiations over the next 2 months or so. Weilun Soon, our oil and shipping reporter, joining us there. Thank you. Now, Iraq has ordered a total production halt at its key West Qurna 2 oil field due to a severe shortage of available export tankers. The shutdown is the latest sign that restarting the Middle East crude supply will face logistical hurdles, despite the recent U.S.-Iran interim peace deal. And coming up, we'll discuss Dubai Holding, which is looking to expand its AI ambitions with an investment in a European data center operator. We'll bring you the details on that story next. This is Bloomberg.

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5: 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The other reason from the machine learning perspective is that humanoids have the shape of humans. Mm. So perhaps we can learn from humans doing different tasks and transfer that onto humanoids.
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6: At a time when policy in Washington is driving Wall Street, we draw a distinction between the rhetoric and the action, bringing you market-moving guests and original reporting. This is Bloomberg Surveillance.

0: Welcome back to Horizons Middle East and Africa. I'm Abir Abu Omar in Dubai. Anthropic is accusing Alibaba of waging a large-scale effort to illicitly access its Claude AI model. According to a letter Anthropic sent to several U.S. authorities, Alibaba is allegedly using fraudulent accounts that undermine Anthropic's decision to keep its products out of China. Sources say the effort involved nearly 29 million exchanges with Claude between April and June through almost 25,000 fraudulent accounts. And OpenAI has unveiled its first custom AI chip developed in partnership with Broadcom. It's part of a bid by OpenAI to gain an edge by tailoring hardware to better run its AI products. Broadcom says the chip, called Jalapeno, is in testing and showing cost savings of roughly 50% compared with the typical AI graphics processing units. Now, Dubai Holdings is exploring an investment in private equity-backed data center builder H-Scale. The potential deal would mark a broadening of Dubai Holdings' European portfolio beyond hospitality, underscoring the growing appeal of digital infrastructure. For more on this story, we're joined by Alex Dueler, Bloomberg Money and Power reporter. Alex, good to have you on from Abu Dhabi. What does this potential investment really tell us about Dubai Holdings' overall strategy?
1: Hi, Abir. Thanks for having me on. I think it's a really interesting story. Firstly, because it's quite rare to know what's going on inside Dubai Holding, which is kind of run and owned by the ruler of Dubai. But also, it kind of tells you the strategy of the company. So they're looking at taking a stake in the private equity-backed data center, H-Scale, and it shows you that they're looking to grow its portfolio into Europe. But typically, Dubai Holding has always been quite focused on luxury assets in Europe. So to start looking at data centers, I think it's quite an interesting expansion of Dubai Holding.
0: And Alex, we've reported dozens of times about the AI push that those countries we're in have been taking over the past couple of years or so. We've seen Gulf investors deploy billions into AI. So what does the investment tell us about the overall Gulf appetite for AI-related infrastructure?
1: Yeah, so the United Arab Emirates is definitely a leader in terms of investing into artificial intelligence, for sure. We wrote a story only recently about MGX, the Abu Dhabi AI investor that raised billions of dollars. But I think it's also quite interesting because that investment into AI has always come predominantly from Abu Dhabi, and now we're starting to see Dubai get in on those AI investments. So I think it's a really interesting story and development for the UAE.
0: All right. Alex, thank you for the reporting on that. That was Alex Dueler, Bloomberg Money and Power reporter. Now, before we head into our break, a quick look at where equities are this morning. S&P futures 5/10 higher, still 5/10 higher after Micron results. In the after hours yesterday, we saw the forecast on revenue of about $50 billion for the fourth quarter. NASDAQ 100 futures 1.7% higher. That is a whopping gain there. But Dow Jones futures are sideways, trading sideways to the downside. Euro Stoxx 50 futures are also trading sideways, but to the upside. And then oil prices are yet again lower this morning. Brent is at $72.6 a barrel. NY crude below $70 a barrel. And this is as the movement through the Strait of Hormuz continues. Now, coming up, as oil prices tumble to pre-war levels, we'll talk to Farouk Sousa, Goldman Sachs' MENA senior economist. That will be coming up next. This is Bloomberg.

0: 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Here's Matt Miller.
1: Let's bring in Gargi Chowdhury, BlackRock's Chief Investment and Portfolio Strategist for the Americas. And I do want to talk about the inflation issue because, you know, President Trump said after this war is over, oil and gas prices are going to drop like a rock. And we have seen that now. Brent crude is under $75 a barrel. National average for gas prices down below $4. Are we going to see inflation come down? Is that a problem in the rearview mirror?
2: So before we talk about the impact of gas prices, I do want to point out that even before we got the memorandum of understanding, we were already seeing some very positive signs in the CPI data that came out earlier this month. We already have seen the tariff impacts coming out of the data. We've already seen some very positive signs in shelter inflation. On top of the deceleration in housing, on top of the negative print on core goods, we're also now going to
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10: 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Just me, my sister, and my mom. 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

0: morning. This is Horizons Middle East and Africa. Our top stories this morning. AI cheer. Stocks in Asia climb alongside U.S. futures after Micron's blowout sales outlook reignites confidence in the AI trade. And Brent oil erases all of its wartime gains after flows through the Strait of Hormuz ramp up following progress on a U.S.-Iran peace deal. And U.S. Secretary of State Marco Rubio continues his Gulf tour, meeting with leaders of the UAE and Kuwait to reassure Persian Gulf allies of the strength of President Trump's deal with Iran. It's just gone 8:30 a.m. across the Emirates. I'm Abir Abu Omar in Dubai. Let's have a quick check at where markets are trading at half past. U.S. futures still 0.5 higher. Now, that is a reversal from what we've been seeing in the market across over the past 2 days. Everyone was waiting for those Micron results, and they came yesterday. They delivered $50 billion in expected revenue for the fourth quarter. That compares with just over $43 billion for the analyst estimates. And so, again, blowout results for Micron, solidifying that AI trade and solidifying the need for AI infrastructure. So investors quite happy about that. The results did come after the market, and so Micron was about 15% higher in the aftermarket trading on that sales outlook. And then Asian equities are seeing the euphoria out of the United States, and there's a sense of positive contagion there. MSCI Asia Pacific 1.5% higher. The Kospi in South Korea was gaining earlier this morning, and we saw the tech sell off over the past couple of days in Asia, led by markets across the board. We saw the Hang Seng in China enter bear market earlier in the week, and so now we're seeing the equities there turning higher. Brent crude prices lower yet again. Brent at $72.5 a barrel. NY crude had dropped below $70 a barrel, and that is as the movement of those oil barrels continues through the Strait of Hormuz. Our energy teams put out a very interesting story saying that even before the deal had materialized between Iran and the United States, a combination of strategic inventory releases, a collapse in demand from China, and a substantial number of tankers that were sneaking out of the Strait of Hormuz through the war had led to oversupply in some pockets of the market. So a bit of a surprise there, but we're continuing to monitor those negotiations between Iran and the U.S. And then the yield on the 10-year notes in the United States ticking higher slightly 1 basis point. We await personal spending numbers and the core PCE numbers from the United States later today to help us figure out if they will affirm the U.S. Fed hawkish tilt. This is according to our Bloomberg intelligence teams. We're also keeping an eye on the dollar. The Bloomberg spot dollar index is at a 7-month high, causing declines in other currencies. And gold, which we're also keeping an eye on, has fallen below $4,000 an ounce earlier. It is roaming around those levels now, but it's acted as a haven. Not long ago, it was above $5,000 an ounce, and now we're seeing it drop by over $1,000. But for the positive picture in Asian equities this morning, we've got Winnie Su in our Hong Kong studio for us. Winnie.
1: Yeah, morning, Abir. As you mentioned, a pretty positive picture here in Asia, with the MSCI Asia here up 1.5% after 2 days of declines. Yes, it is coming after these oil prices falling, and also, of course, the strong earnings from Micron signaling to investors that the memory demand will likely remain quite solid, and hence you can see that tech-heavy gauges leading gains today, with the Nikkei 225, in fact, up about 4%, outpacing the gains of the broader topics index, and also supported by the news that Kioxia, in fact, it is also considering listing its ADRs later next spring. Now, that is overall supporting the tech stocks, but when we look at the downside of things, we do see that the Hang Seng index here down more than 1%. Hong Kong continues to underperform due to the lack of AI. We did have MSCI China and also HSCI entering a bear market earlier this week, but also we are are 3% away from Hang Seng Index entering that bear territory as well. Now, flip the board, we take a look at what's going on in the South Korean market, because Kospi here leading gains in Asia, up more than 5%, specifically also supported by SK Hynix, up almost 10%, coming on the back of the news that SK Hynix is now seeking $29 billion listing on the NASDAQ. So that is likely going to provide more support in terms of the fund flow into the company, and also more sustainability with that memory trend. Back to you, Abir.
2: All right, Winnie, with those market details in Hong Kong. Now, turning back to the regional story, the reopening of the Strait of Hormuz following a U.S.-Iran agreement has rapidly flooded global markets with a massive wave of oil supply. Oil prices are dropping sharply, erasing wartime gains. Joining us now is Farouk Sousa, MENA Senior Economist and Global Investment Research at Goldman Sachs. Farouk, good to have you on the show with us at the early hour in your time. Turning to Gulf economies and what is happening across the GCC, do you think that the equation has fundamentally shifted when it comes to those premiums or economic premiums that we talk about across Gulf nations after this war? How do we look at those economies in the aftermath of this war over the past couple of months?
3: Good morning, Abir. Yes, I mean, quite clearly the resolution of the war as it's progressing is a very positive thing for the Gulf economies as a whole. Clearly during the war, certain economies were much more affected than others, both from an oil perspective, either oil production or oil revenues in general, or from a non-oil perspective. And so we had the likes of Oman and Saudi Arabia doing relatively well, the UAE middling, and then of course Qatar, Bahrain and Kuwait being inside the Strait of Hormuz with no alternative egress, doing considerably worse during the conflict. Now, of course, as the conflict resolves, as the Strait opens, as trade becomes more viable, then we should see a much more significant pickup in economic activity and, importantly, in revenues for the likes of Kuwait and Qatar and Bahrain, as well as for the others. Now, for the others, of course, with the oil prices coming down significantly, some of the compensating factors that have been in play over the course of the conflict, i.e. higher oil prices that have helped them navigate lower volume exports, that factor is going to be a little bit of a headwind, I think, in the short term. But over a six-month period, inshallah, if the oil prices, if the Strait of Hormuz remains open, we'll settle at an oil price that should see fiscal and economic outturns improve significantly across the board in the GCC.
2: And Farouk, if the Strait of Hormuz remains open, and we just talked about the Strait of Hormuz being open, leading to oversupply even in some pockets of the market, if it stays open but the perceived risk around it is high, who sets to benefit and who sets to lose out of a scenario like that?
3: Well, I think quite clearly in the near term there was always a risk that we'd get a significant glut of oil coming out, because there was a lot of oil on water north of the Strait of Hormuz and waiting in the Gulf to make a break for it effectively. And so that's kind of a dynamic that I think will play out over the short term. We don't really see that continuing in the longer term. In the longer term, of course, supply and demand fundamentals are going to be more important. On that front, we see a little bit of a surplus in terms of supply given the demand destruction, but we see a lot of that demand coming back as well. And in particular, we, as you said in the lead up to the story, you know, a lot of the balancing has come from a drawdown of strategic reserves. As those reserves are rebuilt over the next couple of years, any excess demand or any excess supply in the market is going to be picked up by those strategic reserves. So I think the key is really what happens with the Strait of Hormuz going forward. As you were saying, our view is that the Strait of Hormuz doesn't need to come back to 100% for the full amount of oil from the Gulf to come back into the market. Why is that? Because quite a lot of that is being diverted outside of the Strait, particularly with the second pipeline coming online in Abu Dhabi out of Fujairah. That is going to help allow a reduction in Hormuz flows, if that's the case, to be compensated by these diversions. And so overall, we're still expecting the flows from the Gulf to come back to pre-war levels in relatively short order.
2: Varouk, we've spoken about this a few times over the past couple of years, the diversification efforts in the Gulf countries. Do you think that where we're seeing Brent at this morning, around $70 a barrel, do you think that those lower prices, quite a substantial drop from the levels over the past couple of months, do you think that will help the diversification push, or are we going to be seeing other patterns take hold?
3: There's quite a lot there. Look, first of all, $70 a barrel, $72.50 as it is right now, is not necessarily the price that's going to be in place over the medium or longer term. We're seeing oil prices ending the year at around $80 a barrel, and we're seeing them coming closer to $70 by the end of next year. So I think, you know, assuming this glut is temporary, we should see oil prices a bit more supported. The second point I'd make is that, you know, even $70 a barrel is significantly higher than what we were looking at, for as a forecast for the end of this year, for example, prior to the war, where we're looking at kind of the low 60s as being probably where we would end up with Brent. So in that sense, we are still in a higher oil price environment, and we think we're going to be higher for longer. The third thing I'd say is that the short-term oil price is not really the key driver of diversification strategy. Diversification strategies are 10-year, 20-year, 30-year plans. The key driver there is much more the long-term oil price, which hasn't moved very much, but more importantly, the strategic objectives and the deepness of the pockets of those who are driving those strategies. So I think, you know, from that perspective, we should see a renewal in efforts, and as soon as the trade situation clears up, we tend to focus a lot on exports, on oil exports, on petrochemical exports, and so on, but we forget that imports have been very, very badly hit in the Gulf. 45% of imports into Saudi Arabia come from the Gulf Coast through the Persian Gulf. That kind of supply chain hit has meant a very significant reduction in economic activity, particularly in construction. So I think, you know, once we see a normalization in trade, we should see those strategies coming back on target.
2: Yeah. Farouk Sousa, we're going to have to leave it there. That was Farouk Sousa, MENA Senior Economist, Global Investment Research at Goldman Sachs. Now, coming up, the Iran war is testing investor confidence across the region. We'll discuss what it means for property market with Yassine Mansour, Chairman and Group CEO of Palm Hills Developments. That is coming up next. This is Bloomberg.

0: Africa, a region rife with potential for growth and opportunities, but not without its challenges. 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
2: The countdown is on. 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
3: Has added fresh uncertainty for investors across the region, testing sentiment in sectors from tourism to real estate. But despite the headwinds, developers are continuing to press ahead with major projects, betting that long-term demand and regional investment will outweigh the near-term uncertainty. Joining me now is Yassin Mansour, Chairman and Group CEO of Palm Hills Development. Yassin, good to have you on. Thank you for making
4: the time.
3: Pleasure.
4: Thank you so much. Thanks for having me.
3: Let's start with the impact of the war, the Iran war, the U.S.-led war on Iran. How has it changed the dynamics in terms of what you do in the region? And then when it comes to deliveries, for example, how has it changed that?
4: It had definitely a negative effect on the cost of construction. We've seen things increasing. Egypt was on a trajectory of lowering interest rates. As you're aware, Egypt had the real interest, one of the highest in the world, at about 9-10%. This dropped to 7%, and then with what happened in the war, inflation kept going up. It went up to 15%. So now we are at real interest of 4%. So this has definitely had an effect on the MPC changing its policy of easing the interest rate. Having said that, the construction cost has definitely increased. So, and Egypt in general has suffered, of course, due to Suez Canal, which income has dropped by about 70% at one point.
3: Yeah.
4: Tourism definitely was negatively affected. We hope now with what's happening, things will improve. We see the barrel now dropping to $72. Egypt is a net importer of oil in general, which I think this will be very positive on the industry.
3: Yeah. And then focusing on, you're in the UAE, there is a tie-up that you have with UAE-led firms, and Ras Al Hikma, for example. Are we expected to see more of these collaborations, perhaps in the UAE itself with some UAE firms?
4: Yeah, I think the UAE in general and Egypt have had an excellent relationship together. The Emirates has done probably the largest FDI investment in Egypt of $35 billion. It's not only the investment that counts, I think, for us, but also I'm sure a very good job will be done by the Emirates in Egypt, which would encourage others to come. I've done a back of the envelope calculation that the north coast from after Matruh to Salloum, which is the south Mediterranean on the Egyptian side, the price of land there at the reduced price will bring Egypt about $3 to $5 trillion. So this, I think, with what's happening, with the knowledge, with the company, Modun is headed by His Excellency Jassim Zoabi. I'm sure they're doing. I've seen the master plan; it's amazing. We're starting this project in the South Mediterranean again in Ras Al Hikma with Miran, who's a local.

0: for real estate development, but for Egypt in general. I feel extremely positive of the project. The project, we have a minimum of 5-star hotels in the project. We have a famous club, Palm Hills Club, a sporting club that that will be there. The highest return on investment for Egyptians was always the investment in the North Coast. Having said that, this investment, people use it for 2 months a year. So I think with what's happening in Ras Al Hikma in general and our specific plans, this will move more towards a year-round destination. So we can imagine the return on investment for people being there and using these homes, not for 2 months, but for 10, 11, 12 months a year.
1: All right. Well, thank you for that update. We look forward to seeing what you guys have in store next.
0: Thanks a million.
1: Yassin Mansour, Chairman and Group CEO of Palm Hills Developments. Now, coming up on the show, the biggest IPO in African history is fueling an investor frenzy. We'll have that story next. This is Bloomberg.

0: technology is embedded in every aspect of our lives and laying the foundation for the future, from finance to defense, AI to entertainment, and from the road to the stars. Bloomberg brings you the latest stories from the people and companies pushing the tech sector to new frontiers and the politics that shape global tech markets. I'm Annabelle Droulis in Hong Kong. I'm Sherian in Tokyo. Watch Bloomberg Tech Asia. New episode Friday, only on Bloomberg Television.
1: Good morning. Good morning. This is Bloomberg Surveillance.
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6: Bringing you up to the minute news whenever and wherever it happens. I'm Lisa Abramowitz in Rio de Janeiro, and this is Bloomberg. In case you missed it, on Bloomberg Surveillance.
9: It used to be Sang Mean back in the 90s.
10: Which?
9: It was brutal.
10: We were never brutal. We were cheap and mean. Now we're just cheap and cheerful.
11: Ryanair will continue to dominate the short-haul space in Europe because we have much lower fares and much lower costs.
12: The problem for the last 20 years in the States is there's really been no low-cost carriers anymore. If you had a real low-fare carrier here in the States, as Ryanair is in the US, there would still be very strong demand.
6: Don't miss Bloomberg Surveillance live every weekday. To Horizons Middle East and Africa. I'm Abir Abomar in Dubai. Nigeria is gearing up for what could become the biggest IPO in African history as Aliko Dangote prepares to list Dangote Petroleum Refinery. The offering is attracting interest from everyone, from billionaires to first-time retail investors, in what could prove a defining moment for Nigeria's capital markets and investor confidence. We have our chief Africa correspondent, Jennifer Zapasadra, joining us from Johannesburg. Jen, why do analysts see this IPO being able to deepen the nation's shallow financial markets?
13: Abir, I think that's key what you were just saying there. Shallow is really what we have seen in terms of the deepening of Nigerian capital markets. You mentioned just how significant this could be. Analysts that we've spoken to see this IPO potentially being the catalyst needed to really deepen what we see in Nigerian capital markets, but also capital markets more broadly across the African continent. You mentioned what we have seen over the past few years. There have been economic shocks. There's also been currency devaluations that have really eroded some of the confidence that investors have in Nigeria's equities. And so potentially this

0: IPO could be a bit of a turnaround. When we just compare what we see with Nigeria's capital markets to some of the others on the continent, right now Nigeria's market cap just for the capital markets, 22% of GDP compared to South Africa, which is about 245%. India, in comparison, 131%. So there is quite a bit of optimism, although analysts and investors do caution that although there is optimism leading up to this IPO in the next few months, it's going to need to be sustained. There's going to need to be more of a turnaround story in order to really have confidence that this is really going to be the way forward for Nigeria's equity index.
1: And Jen, just briefly, how much is the interest being driven by the energy outlook versus a retail investor frenzy?
0: It's a bit of both. We are seeing institutional investors and also retail brokerages trying to get a number of people from, as you were mentioning, the engineers, the first-time investors bought into this. But then also, of course, it is that energy story. You're looking at the refinery there, which got to full capacity just before the global crisis earlier this year in the Middle East. But there also it also should be noted just some of the confidence that investors have in Dangote Group's businesses. Right now, we have seen the cement business gaining more than tenfold since the initial share back in 2010. The sugar refinery more than doubled since 2007. And so, again, investors are hopeful that potentially this could be another net benefit, a net gain for them if they are first-time investors or also returning investors to the group.
1: All right. Jennifer Sapasaja, our chief Africa correspondent, with the latest details. Now, South Africa has advanced to the knockout phase of the World Cup for the first time with a 1-0 victory over South Korea. South Africa will take on Canada in a knockout game Sunday at Inglewood, California. Now, that's it for Horizons Middle East and Africa. I'm Abir Abomar in Dubai. Stick around with me for Daybreak Europe. This is Bloomberg.

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6: 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It's just past midnight. Word is coming in that the luxury liner Titanic has struck ice in the North Atlantic. First reports tell us she's damaged, but stable, being taken under tow toward Halifax. Wait, hold on. We're, receiving a correction now. My God. The Titanic. She's gone down.
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17: This is Bloomberg Daybreak for this Thursday, the 25th of June, from London and Brussels. Coming up today.
18: A road to ruin. UK business tells us further tax hikes would push firms over the edge in a thinly veiled warning to Andy Burnham.
17: The hard sell. NATO Secretary General Mark Rutte resorts to gold lettering and bright red bar charts to convince President Trump of the alliance's value.
18: Risk on. Chip giant Micron soars after delivering an AI-fueled forecast that shattered estimates.
17: Plus, Europe bakes. Heatwave health alerts are extended as temperatures break records in France and the UK.
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17: Let's start by looking at the markets this morning. So the outlook from Micron has really reignited the AI trade. And we see global stocks rebounding after a couple of days of losses. We're up by almost 0.4% for the All Country World Index. European and US stock futures are higher. Nasdaq futures up by 1.7%. You've also got oil prices down for another session. Fourth in a row, Brent crude futures dropping 1.5%. We're now down at $72.61. So it's looking much closer to pre-Iran war levels. And then just looking at the bond markets, 10-year US Treasury yields up 2 basis points, so a bit of a slump for bonds, 4.41% for those US yields. Those are the markets.
18: our top stories. One of Britain's largest business lobby groups is warning Andy Burnham against tax hikes, saying companies are at a breaking point. The British Chambers of Commerce Director General Siobhan Haviland says growth is at risk.
20: Increasing taxes for business will be a road to ruin. There is absolutely no way that increasing tax on business is going to get us anywhere near economic growth, and we are just going to spiral down. More lack of confidence from business, more holding on to their money, lack of investment. It is a vicious circle. So we absolutely have to see no new tax for business.
18: Haviland was speaking to Bloomberg Radio ahead of the BCC's annual conference today. The event will be the first time Chancellor Rachel Reeves speaks publicly since Keir Starmer announced he was stepping down earlier this week. Attention is now turning to Andy Burnham's plans for the economy, with Bloomberg reporting that some of his advisers would look to split up the Treasury and reform the Bank of England.
17: NATO Secretary General Mark Rutter appealed to President Trump's fondness for praise and eye-catching visuals in his latest effort to demonstrate the alliance's value. During a visit to the White House, Rutter unveiled posters featuring gold lettering and bar charts titled The Trump Trillion and The Trump 47 Effect. The presentation was intended to showcase increased defense spending by NATO allies and to ease the US president's frustration over a lack of support for US military action against Iran.
21: Now I want to take you, if you stay here, I go over to these boards here, because I want to show you what this president was able to achieve. And I start with this chart. This chart is about the Trump trillion. The Trump trillion shows you the increase Europeans and Canadians are paying into defense since you took office in 2017.
17: So Mark Rutter, who once hailed Trump as NATO's daddy, he has faced criticism from some allies who see his approach to the US president as overly deferential. The meeting also coincided with a gathering of European leaders in Berlin, where German Chancellor Friedrich Merz said, quote, "We want to renew the alliance. We are strengthening its European pillar."
18: US chipmaker Micron saw its shares surge more than 15% in after-hours trading after its quarterly sales forecast beat estimates. The company is now expecting revenue of around $50 billion in the current quarter, well above expectations of around $43 billion. Bloomberg's markets reporter Anthony Stevens says the move has helped to lift the tech sector more broadly.
22: Yeah, so the 85% odd margins that they're looking for into the fourth quarter, that is a shortage level margin, right? So that's feeding into the broader chip ecosystem here. You're seeing Taiwan, all of the server plays are very strong. In Korea, obviously memory is strong. That is pretty much one-to-one delta with Micron. So it's no surprise Hynix is trading really well. Samsung is trading really well.
18: Our market supporter, Anthony Stevens, was Its results came at a delicate moment for the AI industry. Shares of chip makers and other tech companies had been hammered in recent days on fears that a spending boom was faltering.
17: A searing heat wave continues to disrupt schools, transport and tourist attractions across Europe. France broke its all-time temperature record again on Tuesday as the UK recorded its highest ever June temperature. Red heat alerts remain in place across France and Britain, as well as Germany, Spain and Switzerland. Emma Howard-Boyd is the chair of the UK National Heat Risk Commission.
23: We are just not ready from an infrastructure perspective, from a health perspective, to the way the heat wave is impacting us.
17: Temperatures in parts of the UK could reach as high as 40 degrees Celsius today. The unusually early heat wave comes weeks before summer temperatures typically peak in July and has already been linked to dozens of deaths.
18: The price of oil has raised all of its wartime gains as flows through the Strait of Hormuz continued to ramp up. Brent crude dropped below $72.48 a barrel as a stream of tankers made their way through the waterway. Dan Stroyven, who is co-head of global commodities research at Goldman Sachs, explains why he thinks prices are falling so quickly.
24: Reopening is going well and quickly. We estimate that total oil exports from the Gulf are already back at 60% of pre-war levels over the last week. Second, I think markets are challenging this idea that you need a sticky, large security premium. And third, I think markets are putting some probability on the possibility that oil demand will be structurally weaker as a result of the shock.
18: Dan Stroyven from Goldman Sachs speaking there.
17: Now, lastly, a bit of football. We've been ending a lot of our bulletins on football. Brazilian forward Vinicius Junior scored two times yesterday, twice in the evening, as his country booked their place in the World Cup knockout stage. Now, the five-time champions defeated Scotland 3-0 to progress as Group C winner. Seven other teams, including Mexico, South Africa and Switzerland, have also confirmed their places in the round of 32. Yes, the World Cup is moving forwards. So those are our top stories for you this morning. Let's get into the markets now. The Micron outlook and demand for memory chips, high bandwidth memory, that has really helped to lift the AI trade. Global equities are up this morning, higher by 0.4%. European and US stock futures also up 1.9% higher now for Nasdaq futures. Oil prices have slumped again, fourth session that we've seen decline. Brent crude futures now trading on a 72 handle. We're down 1.5%. Bond yields, you've got the PCE figure out for the US today. That's very important. Forecasters expecting it to show an acceleration on a monthly and year-on-year basis for May, and that's a crucial test for the Fed. Two-year Treasury yields ease to 4.14%. 10-year yields this morning, though, are up by 1.5 basis points at 4.41. Those are the markets.
18: In a moment, we'll bring you more on what UK businesses want from Andy Burnham. Plus, Mark Rutter brings his own posters to the White House for his meeting with Donald Trump as he tries to win the US president's support for NATO. We'll bring you our exclusive interview with Mark Rutter and analysis of that meeting. But another story that we've been watching and discussing with interest this morning, the debate over air conditioning in parts of Europe. The current heatwaves do seem to be shifting some long-held positions on using aircon in places like France, where politicians have long advocated for other cooling methods. Marine Le Pen, for example, promising a big air conditioning plan to cover hospitals, care homes and schools. Even the Green Party leader, Marine Tondelier, has broken the taboo that more aircon might be needed in places where people are vulnerable. It's a difficult, obviously, argue to counter when the country's seen yet again its hottest day ever. But it is quite a big mindset shift in a place like France, which has been a leader in climate policies and has been developing other methods of cooling down in hot weather, things like cooling networks. There's really a great Le Monde piece on the Fresh Air de Paris network, which is 120 kilometres of underground conduits in the French capital with cooling that uses in buildings like offices, hotels, even in the Louvre as well. In London, Mayor Sadiq Khan, the office at least of Mayor Sadiq Khan, has said that he expects residents to explore other options than AC first. This is becoming a big now divide, I suppose, but it's very difficult to make an argument against AC when people are suffering through temperatures like they are at the moment.
17: Yeah, we have been discussing this over recent days. Look, it's going to become a huge socioeconomic divide, isn't it? Because we know that productivity goes down when you're hot. I mean, look, here in London, I feel like this summer may be that first time where we realise that this extraordinary heat is here to stay, but there isn't really a plan. I mean, there's no plan for hospitals, for schools, you know, places where it might be important for the air temperature, you know, to be kept steady or low when it's hot outside. I think that perhaps the pressure on that is going to build, isn't it, as we think about the green transition, maybe a new government in power too.
18: Yeah, indeed. Good time to mention, of course, how other parts of the world deal with heat as well. And a recent column from Guro Dridi, our opinion columnist in Tokyo, about a public campaign there allowing workers to wear shorts to work, which is a whole other debate that comes perhaps alongside or as an alternative to AC as well. That's a great read, and we'll put a link to that story in our podcast show notes.
17: Well, so to here in the UK, where Andy Burnham may not yet be UK Prime Minister, but businesses are focused on his plans for the economy. And he has caught the attention of the US President Donald Trump, too. Our UK politics reporter James Wilcock joins us now for more on this. So the British Chambers of Commerce is holding its annual conference today, gathering hundreds of business leaders. And also it's going to be the venue for where Chancellor Rachel Reeves speaks for the first time since Keir Starmer resigned. What does British business want from Andy Burnham?
0: No more tax rises, and they want a discussion about the Employment Rights Act, which is this big landmark bill Labour put into place earlier this year. But then, so beyond the kind of key asks, Caroline, there is kind of a thesis that they want to get across here, which is less investment because of low confidence from business leads to no growth, which leads to further no confidence. They want the government to acknowledge that in the eyes of sort of the BCC and other businesses, it's their job, corporations' job, to grow the economy, not the government. And because of that, they want politicians from all parties to acknowledge that the past 10 years have made the cost of business, sorry, the cost of doing business harder. That is their thesis, that being a corporation in the UK has gotten harder, not easier, and that it is politicians' job to make that change if they want economic growth. That is their case that they are making to various politicians who are at their conference later today.
18: And all the main political parties are at the BCC event today. We're also going to hear from Rachel Reeves for the first time from the Chancellor since Keir Starmer announced his resignation. What should we expect to hear from her?
0: Well, look, we have been reporting for nearly 2 weeks now that Team Burnham, Burnham's sort of collection of advisors and he himself, are minded to replace Rachel Reeves, though I don't believe any decision has been made on the next Chancellor yet, if Burnham were even to win the election, because this is the way we're talking about these things now. I'm told that Rachel Reeves is expected to say the government's focus remains on stability, to highlight the results of her economic plan, to talk about sort of the economic thinking she set out in her May's lecture, in many ways to kind of defend her legacy. But like you say, Stephen, it's worth noting this is the first time the BCC, which is seen as a mainstay of British corporate life, is inviting people from five different major parties to its conference. And that speaks to how the past 2 years have changed things. We are seeing potentially the final time Rachel Reeves will speak to this conference as Chancellor, and also the first time that rival parties like Reform UK and the Green leader Zach Polanski will appear. And it is this kind of statement of corporations trying to respond to Britain's fractured life.
17: Yeah, absolutely. They've got, you know, Zach Polanski, as you say, Ed Davey. They've got Mel Stride of the Conservatives. They've got Robert Jenrick from Reform UK. Lots of people. But the questions are going to remain really around Andy Burnham and what he might do in order to manage the economy. Will there be changes to the Treasury, to the Bank of England, to the fiscal framework? And of course, we have to say that Andy Haldane, who is the president of the British Chambers of Commerce, is also advising Burnham, may get a key role within that government, and is formerly of the Bank of England, so he's really tipped to be a key advisor to Burnham.
0: Right, and look, nominations to be the next Labour leader don't even open till July 9th, but already, sure. The Chancellor speaks at 9am, Andy Haldane, the BCC president, speaks at 10am. We are reporting this morning that Haldane is seen as likely to be appointed to the role of an economic advisor to Burnham on a more permanent basis. I will be sort of watching to see sort of where the audience moves between that 9 and 10 a.m. session to see quite exactly what happens there. But look, Haldane's a massive figure in his own right, former Bank of England chief economist. One of his concerns, because he's been a big figure in public life for quite a long time, has been the Treasury has both been in charge of driving growth but also holding the purse strings. And his fear has been that being prudent has always been prioritised over growth. But look, all this kind of comes together, Caroline, in this idea that we are in the honeymoon now of Andy Burnham's kind of potential leadership contest, trying to please the unions, trying to please the left of the Labour Party, trying to please business, trying to please the bond markets, not to mention the public. There are going to have to be some difficult choices to be made, and they have some big ideas, reforming the Bank of England, reforming the Treasury, taking growth outside of London. How all these happen? There's going to be some difficult policy choices and some difficult trade-offs. To my mind, it's going to be very difficult for Andy Burnham to please everyone. And so in the coming weeks and months, as we sketch out what this economic policy looks like, there's a big speech apparently lined up for next week on the economy from Andy Burnham. Are some of these people starting to become a bit less jubilant at the idea of a change from Keir Starmer? That's what I'm waiting to see.
18: Okay, James, thank you very much. James Wilcock, our UK politics reporter.
17: So as we say, hundreds of businesses are gathering today for the British Chambers of Commerce event in London, hearing from the five main political parties and maybe what could be a key speech from Andy Haldane. Siobhan Haviland, Director General of the BCC, has been speaking to us ahead of this event, and she told me that increasing taxes for businesses will be a road to ruin. I began by asking Siobhan Haviland, who sat down with us for a conversation ahead of the event, how much time Andy Burnham has, if he does become Prime Minister, to turn the tide for British businesses. Have a listen.
1: Andy Burnham has, what, 2.5 years to the next general election? So he has a very short amount of time to turn the tide. He, you know, whoever comes into Downing Street next is going to face the same challenges that we are currently looking at. And what he needs to have laser focus on is delivering economic growth. And
20: Why is that the case? Because growing businesses mean more jobs, which means more taxes back to the chancellor, which means more money to pay for our teachers and nurses, right? The fiscal, tight fiscal situation that government is in. So that needs to be his number one priority.
17: Okay. When Keir Starmer came into government, we gave him, a little bit strangely, 100 days and it was based on the US system. Does Burnham get that much time this time round?
20: Oh, I think so. I think that's only 100 days is probably only fair. You know, we are all, of course, still waiting to see Andy Burnham lay out his sort of economic strategy. We, of course, have been delighted to advise him on what we think is going on. You know, at the Chambers, I have the delight of travelling the country, meeting businesses week in and week out. And they all tell me the same thing, which is at the moment, they are really struggling. You know, successive governments have added more and more costs to business. We estimate there's been a 70% increase in cost to business over 10 years. You know, more recently, we've seen increases in national insurance. The minimum wage has gone up 45% in the last 5 years. It is really hard. And while we are shackling that ambition with that tsunami of costs, we are not going to see growth. So, A, the government needs to look very quickly at how we can relieve some of that. But what I'm going to talk about today at our global conference, where we have 700 businesses in the QE2 centre, is actually there are some levers that government need to pull very quickly around increasing trade, helping SME supply chains, and really helping UK PLC adopt AI as it's coming down the track.
17: Okay. Can we be honest about how bad it was for business under Keir Starmer? Tanking confidence, dismal growth, raising taxes. The Starmer government was pretty bad, wasn't it, for British business? Is that how you see it?
20: The current government, or the now outgoing government, look, had some difficult, they had some difficult geopolitical headwinds to adapt to. They did some good things, but they did some things that really were hard for business. So the national insurance increase, we expected an increase, but not as much as that, and not with increasing the threshold. The idea was, of course, that then the government were going to do some other things to help business. So we did see some great stuff on more infrastructure being signed off, you know, expansion of Heathrow, Gatwick, Northern Powerhouse Rail, new nuclear, etc. And that's really good for local supply chains. We saw free trade agreements being signed. You know, we need to make those useful for business. But the additional taxes along with global tariffs, etc., businesses haven't yet managed to recover from that. And as I said, successive governments have added costs to business. And we really feel like we're at a breaking point.
17: Yeah, breaking point. Okay. What happens if an incoming administration, it seems highly likely that it will be led by Andy Burnham, what happens if that incoming UK government becomes even more left-wing than what we've seen before? Would that be worse?
20: What do you mean by left-wing?
17: Well, in terms of, you know, the possibility of higher taxes for higher spending, would the BCC, for example, be in favour of a major spending plan for UK infrastructure, even if that means borrowing more?
20: So any new government has to have economic growth as its number one focus. Literally, increasing taxes for business will be a road to ruin. There is absolutely no way that increasing tax on business is going to get us anywhere near economic growth, and we are just going to spiral down. More lack of confidence from business, more holding on to their money, lack of investment. It is a vicious circle. So we absolutely have to see no new tax for business. On the upside, there are a huge number of opportunities. So we have fantastic businesses, entrepreneurial, can-do, solution-orientated. They want to be let go to drive economic growth. They want opportunities for infrastructure, for example. So if you look at Sizewell C, nuclear power build in Suffolk, the Chamber helped build a supply chain there. They've put 1.4 billion into local businesses through Sizewell project. That's incredible for the local economy. You know, we can see more of that across the country. If we help businesses trade more around the world, that's actually the quickest way to grow the economy. There are huge opportunities for UK PLC. Our businesses are amazing. They just need to be released to make most of that ambition.
17: So that was Siobhan Haviland, Director General of the British Chambers of Commerce, with a perspective from UK PLC on the next UK government, which does already seem to be moving forwards and taking shape already.
18: Well, now the head of NATO, Mark Rutte, has praised President Donald Trump during their meeting at the White House, which included a presentation of a series of charts displaying European countries' increased defence spending. This as Rutte tried to ease Trump's anger over European countries' reluctance to join his campaign against Iran. We'll bring you our exclusive interview with Mark Rutte in just a moment, but first, let's speak to our senior US government editor, Derek Wolbank. Derek, Rutte was working hard to defend the alliance in this meeting at the White House. What was his pitch to the US president?
2: Well, it was a striking pitch at the White House, and it was marked, I think, by two things. One, Rutte's glowing rhetoric for Trump that critics might say bordered on fawning, but really sort of effusive words of praise for the US president, as well as you noted, charts and graphs. Trump is a visual learner, it seems, and Rutte was trying to play into that. And what he was trying to do was to sell the idea that Donald Trump has been a force in terms of getting European allies, security allies, to build up their own defense spending commitments. And he was trying to do that to show that Europe, even if it wasn't quite doing all of the things that Donald Trump wanted it to do, was making progress towards things that he had said were important to him. And all of that is in context of the idea that NATO members, particularly in Europe, want to make sure that the United States is going to be a key rock of the alliance, as Donald Trump has signaled that he's very unhappy with NATO members over a whole range of things, most recently the fact that nobody really went in with him on the whole war with Iran thing.
17: So that was the pitch. How did President Trump respond?
2: Well, positively to Rutte, maybe less positively to some other things. But the goal of this is not necessarily to change Donald Trump's mind and get him to do 180 degrees. The goal is to get him to not do some of the things that you don't want him to do, right? The U.S. has already said, for example, that it is reviewing its own security commitments abroad in Europe particularly. What they don't want to have happen is they don't want any sort of rash decisions that say, right, we're cutting everything in half right now, or anything that reads as a question mark to the core bedrock Article 5 commitment that says, essentially, if one member is attacked, it gets counted like everybody's attacked. Things around the margin are things that are doable. So the idea is basically like, okay, let's let him blow off steam, let's let this happen, let's let whatever, but really sort of bring the idea, give us a story that we can tell sort of visually that things are moving in the president's direction so that he will, you know, essentially be appeased to not want to take any drastic steps. Or, as we've seen with some recent comments on shifting U.S. forces in Poland, if something is announced, maybe it can be quickly brought back.
18: This is all happening ahead of the NATO summit that's in 2 weeks' time in Turkey. The big European members of NATO also met yesterday talking about strengthening the alliance's European pillar. How shaky is the U.S. commitment to NATO going into this meeting? Should we worry, even after this meeting, about a further escalation in tensions within the alliance?
2: Well, I think that is going to be a really fascinating meeting. There's going to be a lot of people there who have grievances one with the other. And so it's going to be really interesting to see how everybody gets on. Maybe one of those international summits that you're really watching to see if everyone's on their best behavior, or, you know, sort of where things break down. I do think that you've got some emerging fracture points. Certainly the U.S. and the U.K. have grown a little more distant over the last several months, Trump being a lot more openly critical about Keir Starmer, and really some of the first words that we heard today about Andy Burnham were quite critical. Trump called him, extremely liberal. And that's just for one, right? You know, there are a whole host of nations that Trump has had his disagreements with. So that's going to be, I think, one of the key things to watch. But look, let's be under no illusions here. I think a lot of what Mark Carney in Canada would call the middle powers have been thinking about how they deal with a world in which the great powers, either China or the United States, are not necessarily firmly aligned with them. So even in the context of NATO still existing and still being a thing, the idea that Canada and the European NATO allies need to step up themselves and need to fend for themselves and need to not be counting on somebody else to be able to come in and be that ultimate security guarantor, there is a road between here and there that is perhaps years long. But the question is, can you get down that road before you have something bad happen in terms of a security gap, right? That's kind of the question. It's not, can you get from here to there instantly? It's, can you get from here to there while still having a bridge to do it without having an extreme vulnerability? And that's going to be a real open question. And bear in mind, Donald Trump is president until January of 2029. So it's not forever away, but it is still quite a ways away that all of these countries have to manage this issue.
17: So that was Derek Warbank, our senior U.S. government editor. Thank you so much.
18: Shortly after his meeting with President Trump, the NATO Secretary General Mark Rutte spoke exclusively to Bloomberg. He told our colleagues Joe Matthew and Kayleigh Lyons what he believes President Trump has done to increase defence spending by other NATO members.
3: What I think is important is to be fair, and fairness dictates that this president is really doing a huge amount of work to get NATO in better shape. He had a big success last year in The Hague with the 5% spending commitment. But what I wanted to show to him tonight is that over the last 10 years, since Trump 45 and now Trump 47, we see this staggering increase on European and Canadian allies spending more, but also when it comes to the year-on-year increase, Trump 47 in 2025, almost 20% more spending, which is, of course, because of Russia and the threat and the war in Ukraine, but also very much because this president is quite forcefully encouraging allies to spend more. And I think it is fair to share that with him.
4: Well, and Mr. Secretary General, it's not just the president, it's others in his administration as well. The Defense Secretary, Pete Hegseth, said in Brussels recently that the U.S. would stop paying NATO dues if allies don't meet defense spending targets. In your understanding, is this just the long-term 5% target that matters, or has this administration set out to you that there needs to be more interim goals met in the short term?
3: Well, what we are seeing already with the almost 20% increase, that you are reaching the max in terms of absorption capacity. You can only each year on year spend so much more because you have to find and hire and contract the men and women in uniform. And obviously, you have to work very hard, and the U.S. is doing that, Europe is doing that, on expanding the output of the defense industrial base, which at the moment, on both sides of the Atlantic, is simply not producing enough. So the president is now meeting with the bosses of the big defense industrial companies in the United States to again make that argument. But then, given that background, spending almost 20% more means that he not only got the promise in The Hague, but that allies are now delivering. Take Germany, spending twice as much in 2029 than it did in 2021. More than $150 billion by 2029. These are really big numbers and a great success.
5: I want to ask you about Ukraine, Secretary General, and what you heard from President Trump today. It was shocking for a lot of people to see massive black clouds of smoke pluming over St. Petersburg. We know that Ukraine is reaching deeper into Russian territory and making remarkable use of its advanced drone technology. Does President Trump believe Ukraine can win this war militarily?
3: Let me not speak for President Trump, because I think he should do that himself. But obviously, we discussed Ukraine. And you heard this also in the public part of the meeting with the media in the Oval Office, that he acknowledged that Ukraine is doing well on the battlefield, doing well in terms of hitting some of the critical infrastructure in Russia. I really think that over the last 3 to 6 months, Ukraine is doing much better. And when you look at the amount of Russians getting killed or seriously wounded, we are now reaching numbers of 30 to 35,000. When you look at the war in Vietnam, in 14 years, the United States lost, Russia is now losing in 5 weeks what the United States lost in 14 years in Vietnam. Russia is losing now in 3 weeks what the Russians lost in 10 years in Afghanistan in the 1980s. These are staggering numbers. So As you saw in the public part of the meeting, the president very much acknowledging the fact that the Ukrainians are doing so much better. Also thanks to U.S. support, which is there, paid for by the European and Canadian allies, and other key help the U.S. is providing.
4: Well, as we consider what Ukraine has been able to accomplish in the longer range strikes we are seeing into Russian territory, Secretary General, have any of the NATO allies expressed some concern about that, the idea that it could spark further Russian retaliation and enrope NATO countries into it?
3: Well, I think we should start by seeing what happened in 2022. By the way, in 2014, when they grabbed Crimea, and then in February 2022, when they started the full onslaught on Ukraine. This was unprovoked. There was absolutely no reason for the Russians to do this. So it's only fair for Ukraine to be able to defend itself. And they do this with help from the West, but also because of their own ingenuity. They are extremely successful in constantly updating the drone technology and the anti-drone technology, staying ahead of the Russians, and therefore really being successful on the battlefield.
5: You know, it's really something. We watched you very closely in the Oval Office today, Secretary General. This went on for quite some time, and it was not your first visit, of course, with President Trump. Do you have the playbook now? Did you cook up the recipe? You show up with the goods, a whiteboard, the stats, and a story that the president wants to hear, and you might be able to advance your cause.
3: You know, what I believe is to be fair when leadership is successful. His leadership is successful, and what I wanted to show today is it is successful in three ways. One on Iran, degrading the nuclear capability. Two on NATO, not only getting the allies to deliver, to commit to 5% defense spending, but also to deliver on the spending. And that's clearly what is happening at the moment. And third, by taking that coat, that mantle of being the leader of the free world. And when he meets in Ankara, he will meet with all the allies, but also 10 countries there as guests from the Middle East, from the Indo-Pacific. A total combined GDP of $70 trillion, 2.5 the size of the United States, absolutely there to hear his views, to get his thoughts on the next steps we collectively have to take.
18: That was the NATO Secretary General Mark Rutte speaking exclusively to Bloomberg's Joe Matthew and Kayleigh Lyons following his meeting with President Donald Trump at the White House. This as we're looking ahead to that NATO summit in just 2 weeks' time now in Turkey, and what could potentially be another point for tensions to flare within the NATO alliance after that meeting between Donald Trump and Mark Rutte.
17: Now, I'm Caroline Hepke here in London with Stephen Carroll in Brussels. Straight ahead on Bloomberg Daybreak Europe, we're going to hear from Libby Cantrell, Head of Public Policy at PIMCO. And we'll also take you through the market moves. Quite extraordinary this morning. Got that AI trade revived by Micron and oil, erasing its wartime gains over the course of that Iran war. Much more to come next. This is Bloomberg.
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17: 6:40 a.m. here in the City of London. Good morning, I'm Caroline Hepke. So Micron, their forecast for about $50 billion of revenue is very significant. They're trying to also flatten out the idea of boom and bust demand by having these strategic customers. The whole of their results meant that Micron Technologies in the U.S. surged in late trading, and it has also helped to lift markets in Asia. So the Kospi is back to these very significant gains again, although we've seen increased volatility. But up 6.7% for the KOSPI this morning. We've also got SK Hynix surging today. The results out of the US and Micron also helped the dollar to surge yesterday. Global stocks have been rebounding. The All Country World Index is up almost 0.4%. Stock futures for Europe are positive for the NASDAQ, up now more than 2%. So another kind of big surge. Brent crude prices now are below the pre-war levels. So we've retraced, as we've seen a lot more ships now pass through the Strait of Hormuz, $72.60. Then we get the PCE data out later for the US. Is this massive US tech investment that we're seeing, the investment cycle, is that feeding into the cost of living crisis? That is the big question for the PCE data today. That is Look at the Markets, your Bloomberg Radio Business Flash. Stephen Cowley, Brussels, has more on what is going on around the world. Good morning, Stephen.
0: Caroline, thank you. One of Britain's largest business lobby groups is warning Andy Burnham against tax hikes, saying it could push firms over the edge. Here's what British Chambers of Commerce Director Siobhan Haviland told us here on Bloomberg Radio in an exclusive interview.
1: The additional taxes, along with global tariffs, etc., businesses haven't yet managed to recover from that. And as I said, successive governments have added costs to business. And we really feel like we're at a breaking point.
0: That's the BCC's Siobhan Haviland. A searing heatwave continues to disrupt schools, transport and tourist attractions across Europe. France broke its all-time temperature record again on Tuesday as the UK recorded its highest ever temperature for the month of June. And at least 32 people have been killed and more than 700 injured after two major earthquakes in Venezuela. The quake toppled buildings in Caracas, knocked down power lines and damaged the capital's main airport. Those are some of our global news headlines.
17: Stephen, thank you so much for that. Now, we want to bring you one of our top interviews today, and it starts with some political thinking around what is happening in the US. Maybe also it's got some kind of global indicators too. This is because of the path ahead for the Democratic Party in America. New York City's Democratic delegation to Congress will have a more progressive tilt. This after the stunning primary wins on Tuesday of two leftist leaders backed by the New York City Mayor Zohran Mamdani, including two who ousted House Democrats. Now, Libby Cantrell is Managing Director for Public Policy at PIMCO, and she's been discussing her takeaways from these recent primaries across the United States with Bloomberg's Tom Keene and Paul Sweeney.
2: I think a couple of things. One is that, just remember, politics are local. So we're talking about one of, if not the most liberal city in America. But what this does show you, what sort of the primary results show you last night is, one, Mamdani has incredible star power. He went 3 for 3 in terms of endorsing folks who ended up winning. But two, there is a lot of anti-incumbent anger. And you saw this, you've seen this on the Republican side, just as a reminder. Yeah. And now you're seeing it on the Democratic side as well. And then number three is that the Democratic Socialists, at least here in New York City, are much better organized than the party. So grassroots outreach, that all of that stuff still matters. I think this is very much expected that the Republicans will sort of demagogue this. They'll make this sort of the face of the Democratic Party. I think it is also important just to remember that other folks, more moderate candidates, actually won last night on the Democratic side in Utah, in upstate New York, down in Maryland. So I'm not sure that we should be extrapolating massive themes about kind of the future of the Democratic Party. But what is clear from on the Republican side and Democratic side, and people are angry and they're mad at incumbents and they're taking them out on the sort of the political class, if you will.
3: Democratic Socialists, I'm not really even sure what that is, but is that a national thing?
2: Well, again, I think, I mean, it's definitely a thing in the urban cities. Okay. So what you've seen in L.A., what you're seeing in Washington, D.C., and here in New York. And again, what do Democratic Socialists stand for? Mm-hmm. I think it is pretty amorphous, honestly. But their outreach, their grassroots, their organizing, I mean, has been, stellar. And mm-hmm. as a result, they are doing well in these cities. Again, I would just be... I would not extrapolate necessarily to national politics. New York City, L.A., Washington, D.C., obviously, very different. The other thing I think just to remember is that, like, we haven't gotten the final voter turnout figures, but it's like 10% of voters voted last night, if that.
4: Okay, I get it that 42 people voted. And
2: were you one of them?
4: Okay, but here's a sub-headline in the Washington Post. Hakeem Jeffries-backed candidates lose key primary races. How do the Jeffries How does a mainstream Democrat in Michigan adapt and adjust to this anger? This is, Laura says, this anti-establishment anger.
2: I think they'll try to tap into this. I mean, this is a theme. We're just seeing this. So whatever your labels you put on it, you're seeing that voters are angry about gas and groceries and housing and healthcare. And now AI is the new boogeyman. And so, you know, I think that what Democrats who are moderate, who are winning and need to win in kind of purple, if not reddish districts, they'll try to kind of tap into the bigger themes and try to stay away from the labels. Now, of course, question if they can do that. I think Republicans are going to try to be smart about pinning Mamdani on the entire Democratic Party. As we know, Democrats are a big tent, so they'll think they'll try to use that as their kind of rationalization.
4: Please.
3: So most of our viewers and listeners were just enjoying the early days of summer, but boy, the midterms are right around the corner. What's the feeling these days about how this might play out in the midterms?
2: Well, look, I think that, anti-incumbency. I think this, and so you know, I would argue the Democrats were a casualty of this in 2024. Voters were angry then. They, you know, put President Trump, obviously, pretty unequivocally into the White House. Republicans won both chambers. I think you're going to see a little bit of a reversal of that. Now, the Democrats, with Democrats probably winning the House, I think Republicans will still keep the Senate. But again, I think that the overall theme is that the political establishment is not working for voters, and voters will take that out on either party parties.
4: All your connections, with all your heritage to Washington, if there's a four box dilemma, the basic idea that if the Democrats mess this up midterm in presidential 28, that the Republicans will win again. Can the Democrats get their act together and coalesce into a winning message?
2: They have to be something other than just anti-Trump. And because they are kind of a bunch of cats and dogs, a big umbrella party, if
4: that's
2: you will.
4: That's
2: the history, of course. It's a big tent. You know, this is sort of the heritage of the Democratic Party, as you know very well, Tom. So, you know, can they, though, coalesce around several key themes or key messages that are not just anti-Trump? That has been the glue for the party since 2016. Okay. I think it's a pretty fragile base in order to win elections.
17: So that was Libby Cantrell there, the Managing Director for Public Policy at PIMCO, speaking to Bloomberg's Tom Keane and Paul Sweeney. So, it's very interesting. There's a lot that is being taken away from what was a local primary in New York and these three candidates who were backed by Zora Mamdani, about kind of his power in politics, about what it means to the future of the Democratic Party, whether it's, you know, significantly more left-leaning or more socialist. There's lots of different kind of monikers that are being attached to this, but really what it says about Mamdani's power and about, I suppose, what's happening in the opposition party in America to President Trump.
0: And just setting the stage, really, for what's going to be such an interesting political debate.

0: 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So some new luxury courses are being built on sandy soil, often in rural, hard to get locations that require less landscaping and have faster drainage. 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
8: 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Everything went dark. No phones, nothing. Just me, my sister, and my mom. All we had was this little battery radio. 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
9: We decided to go outside and look up at the moon. 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
12: My son was a big hockey fan. We were following the U.S. team. Nobody thought they'd win against the Russians. I was working the toll booth that night, and I had the radio on.
13: The Americans are controlling the puck.
12: Cars coming through, one after another, and I'm listening.
13: They could do it. They could do it.
12: And I'm thinking, we might actually do this.
13: Do you believe in miracles?
12: Yes! I just started jumping up and down in the booth. People had it on in their car. They're cheering. I'm cheering. Driver drops his money. I waved him through anyway. Picked it up later. You know, it felt like the whole country was in that booth with me.
4: And for over a century, radio has brought America together in the moments that matter. Radio makes it real.
14: really helping Asia.

0: Semi stocks here. Samsung's up 6%, Hynix up 11%, and Hynix is up despite launching a capital raise of $29 billion in ADRs. That is extraordinary. And that speaks to the fact that they're raising that money to raise investment into producing more memory and getting more money out of that. Kioxia in Japan is also up around 11%. So the entire memory supply chain is up very strongly in Asia.
1: Yeah, absolutely. Those contracts for Micron with those strategic partners, they average 3 years. So they're sort of trying to, you know, flatten out boom and bust. In terms of Qualcomm's forecast, a big sales boost from servers for data centers. And that's also helping to lift other server suppliers too, is it?
0: Yeah, and if you think about how late Qualcomm is to this game and still how bullish they are, and the fact that there's so much innovation left on the table, they've signed an agreement again to produce new generation AI chips. So you see the likes of the semiconductor supply chain do really well in Asia. You have Advantest is up almost 14%. The Taiwanese optical plays up around 5 to 6%. So Lagan is the biggest one there. And even in China, you see the ecosystem in China doing really well, because Qualcomm said that they would also produce a China specific chip to help with the memory shortage in China. So a lot of the China supply chain names are strong. So for example, you have SMIC, Huahong, Montage. The entire ecosystem is up around 5 to 6%.
2: Yeah, and it's really interesting to see how widespread the effects are as well. But I want to ask you as well about Alibaba's shares hit by some accusations from Anthropic.
0: And this is part of a broader context of hyperscaler conflict around AI, right? The modeled competition, are people monetizing these models? And, you know, the Chinese have been consistently accused of distilling or stealing or copying, whatever word you want to use, of being based off American models to close this kind of innovation gap. So today you see Alibaba down 5% almost now as you guys come in. And this is widening a massive spread in Chinese markets. So Chinese hardware and semiconductor names are really strong. So the Chinex index is up almost 100% on the year. Meanwhile, the internet and hyperscaler heavy HS tech index is in a bear market. So, you know, you really have that dichotomy of performance in China, which is a much bigger version of what you're seeing in the US.
1: Yes, this time around, illicitly was the word that was being used.
0: Yes.
1: The accusation, illicitly accessing the Claude AI model. Thank you so much, Anthony, as ever. Great to speak to you and get that update from Asia. That is our markets reporter, Anthony Stevens. For more conversations like this one, you can subscribe to our Stock Movers Reports, 5-minute audio reports on the biggest winners and losers in the stock market. We put them out throughout the trading day, so no reason not to subscribe to Stock Movers. 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
2: I'm thinking about how that story is going to play into the European session later as well. We'll be watching shares in the likes of Infineon, ASML, of course, ASM International as well. The really broad-based, as Anthony was telling, a sentiment lift that's come from those Micron results. And even though we're talking about a smaller number of names that are traded in Europe, there is a read across, and we'll be interested to see how that plays into the session today. Eurostox 50 futures currently up by 0.3%.
1: Yeah, 5100 futures, though, are sinking down 0.2%. We have a big interview that we're going to bring you in just a moment. This is with Siobhan Haviland, who's the Director General of the British Chambers of Commerce. They've got a major meeting today gathering business leaders, and they have basically got all the big beasts of the five major political parties, okay, not including Scotland, but the major UK political parties there. And they're giving this quite strong message to Andy Burnham. Stephen, it feels to me, although Andy Burnham is not the UK Prime Minister yet, that we're already in this, straight out of the gate into this period of a lot of debate and thinking about what Burnham's economic policies are going to be, a lot of back and forth. So we'll hear from the BCC next. This is Bloomberg.
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9: With SRN News, I'm Jason Walker. President Trump sees America's 250th birthday has a chance to get the country excited again as he addressed a rally Wednesday at the National Mall. That show included a series of flyovers by a number of aircraft, music from various services bands and choirs, and Lee Greenwood singing God Bless the USA. The event designed to kick off weeks of celebrations about the founding of America. Huge battle shaping up in Texas. A new proposal would include Bible verses in required reading lists for more than 5 million public school students in the state. It mandates the readings from the New Testament and the Book of Job. The Texas State Board of Education likely to vote on that proposal by Friday. This is SRN News.
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1: And welcome to the Wednesday. It is the midweek edition of the Best Stocks Now show with professional money manager, Bill Gunderson. And I'm here with Barry Kite, our chartered financial analyst. We do have a little bit of lift in the market here this morning as we near the end of the second quarter of 2026. The Dow right now is up 149. The Dow stocks have been pretty strong recently, hitting new all-time highs. The Dow is now at 51,815. Meanwhile, the NASDAQ's up 54 right now. The chip stocks, however, are a little bit weak, lagging the market again today. The NASDAQ up 57 points. That puts it at 25,652. And the S&P 500, it's got a new stock in it today, and so does the Dow. The Dow has a new member, which we'll talk about here in a bit. Does it really matter? Well, yeah, it's better than the old one that was there. S&P up 27 basis points today to 73.85. Gold was under 4,000 here just a moment ago, as it has been very, very weak lately. It's at 106.60. Bitcoin has also been very, very weak. And oil is at 70, threatening to crack under $70 per barrel for the first time in a long, long time. So welcome to today's Best Stocks Now show with professional money manager Bill Gunderson of Gunderson Capital Management. And I've got Barry Kite here with me here today. We had a weekday in the market yesterday, and it was mostly around South Korea. And, you know, I think the news was they weren't in any hurry to ramp up production of the memory chips, which are key players in this whole AI boom. But today I see that South Korea is in a hurry and is going to ramp up production. But still, it takes time. Investments in new semiconductor factories, they don't throw those things up overnight. It's a long ways out. But it doesn't sound like the article yesterday on South Korea not being in any hurry. Doesn't sound like it was very accurate, because today they're saying, oh, no, we're going to ramp up production of these, especially these HBM chips. So it was a down day in the market yesterday. The Dow was basically flat, but the NASDAQ was down 2%, and the memory stocks were down about 5 to 6%, I would say. Yesterday, they called it a tech rout. Yeah, I don't know if it was a rout, but you saw stocks like Micron down 13% yesterday. NVIDIA was down 4.2%. AMD was down 5.8%. Qualcomm was down 8%. And that's kind of how it went yesterday. And then when the market closed,
2: let's call it a pullback, right?
1: Yeah, I mean, I'm not saying that was the top in the memory stocks the day before. I don't see that. Not with these earnings that are still yet to materialize. And the estimates just continue to go higher on these memory stocks. And there's really no relief in sight, as you've only got four makers of these chips in the world today to provide the chips for this trillion-dollar AI boom. Whether you believe in the boom or not, or AI or whatever, there's a lot of money being thrown at this sector of our economy. And I would say that's one of the reasons why Verizon gets kicked out of the Dow. It's about time. They should kick AT&T out, too, at the same time. I'd send them both packing. But they did send Verizon packing, replaced with Google or Alphabet. Maybe that should have been done a long time ago. Google,
2: probably, yeah.
1: Yeah. I mean, it's a pretty mature company at this point in time. But effective next Monday, Verizon is out of the Dow Jones Industrial Average, the Dow 30. I think the last one we had was NVIDIA going in and replacing, I can't remember who it was now, maybe Intel? I don't remember now.
2: Well, didn't we have, I remember you laughed because we had Walgreens that got knocked out.
1: It got knocked out by Amazon.
2: That's right.
1: Okay. So, and Honeywell is going to spin off their aerospace division, HONAV. It will remain a member of the Dow Jones Industrial Average. And I also saw a change in the S&P 500, too, that's taking place today. Now, if you take a look at Google today, is it getting a big bounce because it's being put into the Dow? Well, people don't really invest in the Dow. You know, there are some Dow ETFs. DIA is one. But, you know, Alphabet's only up 1%. On this news today of it being added to the Dow Jones Industrial Average. So, yeah, I mean, out with the old, in with the newer. I could think of other stocks that I would pick, but I guess Google, I mean, it is one of the big players. I'm surprised they didn't put SpaceX in the Dow, Barry. As fast as that thing
2: already,
1: is going.
2: Huh?
1: Yeah, let's just put it in the Dow. Come on. With all the sales they've got and, you know, representative of the U.S. economy and all this and that, I'm surprised SpaceX is not in the Dow. Maybe it's its ESG rating, which is down with Russia after it invaded Ukraine. That's what they think of Elon Musk and his ESG over there.
2: I think it's because he has 82% of the voting capacity at SpaceX. So there is no corporate governance.
1: True.
2: He is the corporate governance.
1: It's my way or the highway or,
2: that's right.
1: Or we'll launch you into space, with no return ticket. That's how that works. Now, we've got, the World Cup going on. The U.S. economy sees little kick from the World Cup. Well, we talked to Greg, our producer Greg in Dallas, and I said, does Dallas seem a little more crowded? You saw the crowd at, the Argentina game.
2: Oh, yeah.
1: Oh, my gosh, there was not an empty seat. And of course, that's the big stadium where the Cowboys play. And, pretty much all the World Cups. There was one in Philadelphia. Yesterday, I think that got rained out, the first World Cup game ever.
2: Boston
1: had a game. And Kansas City's had games. There was one in Toronto last night. The U.S. played in Seattle.
2: Yeah.
1: And still a lot of games coming up.
2: One in Levi's Stadium where we're over there on K-Dow. Yeah.
1: Yes, yeah, okay. So. Well, when that all settles down, we're going to get out there and visit a city that's not involved in the World Cup. But the bottom line is, I dropped off a little bit of a coat at the cleaners to get dry cleaned, and there were some FIFA sport jackets there. And the guy said that there's a bunch of FIFA folks in town, and they're having their coats dry cleaned for whatever's coming up next. So that was kind of interesting to see that. Several games today. I want to watch Scotland and Brazil. I think that's today, later today. That'll be a barn burner. And I'll tell you another barn burner is Canada and Switzerland. Switzerland has a really good team, and we'll be watching a couple of World Cup games today. And let's not forget that the foreigners still have a problem with Trump. That could be it, but I think the U.S. Fans are definitely supporting the World Cup. How about this affordable housing bill? Do you see anything there? Here's what is amazing about this bill. It was bipartisan. The vote, 358 to 32. There's always 32 curmudgeons that won't vote. They'll always vote against whatever the your Rand Pauls of the world, you know, and others, the guy down in Kentucky who's been ousted now, and usually Cornyn in Texas, and, you know, they just like to go against the grain and just be jerks. But 358 to 32, affordable housing, and there's some things in there that are kind of interesting. We'll take a look at that when we get back, but you know, housing is still a huge problem. Interest rates are too high, number one. Houses are too expensive.
2: You've said that a lot in terms of mortgages. Yeah.
1: So, and it's killing the mortgage industry. We're becoming a renter nation. But there are some things. I mean, obviously, when you get a bipartisan support of a bill like that, that's a pretty big deal. And I'll go over some of the little nuggets that are in this thing that hopefully will give a tailwind for companies tied to home construction, building materials, manufactured housing, mortgage finance. It's a big part of our economy. I hate to see it so struggling so much right now. We'll be right back.

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0: And welcome back here to the second quarter of today's Best Stocks Now show. The only big things I see in this housing bill, number one, grease the skids for permits, you know, and the regulations that prevent these homes from being built. And they also it also adds a lot of expense, you know, all of the regulations, the hurdles that they got to go through. Now, I know for a fact, you know, the hurricane that remember the two hurricanes that hit Florida that were just a couple weeks apart? Well, my sister was a victim of that, and the floods, waters rose for the first time since she's lived there in 50 years to just ruin everything. I mean, the drywall, the furniture, her car, everything. But her biggest issue was getting a permit, which seems kind of silly. Red tape. So she's out of her house for a year. That seems just a little bit ridiculous. Caused a lot of stress in her life. And, you know, that's one of the issues you have with housing is all of the damn environmental regulations and, you know, save this frog and save this cricket and this bird here and this is a nesting area for this and... It really is kind of a ridiculous thing, but anyways, that is where we're at right now with this big housing thing that passed. Okay, South Korea in talks with Samsung, with SK Hynix over new chip investments. The South Korean government is in discussions with Samsung and SK Hynix regarding plans for the next phase. Now, this was the news yesterday, right, that they weren't going to ramp up. So who spread that rumor? It tanked the Korean markets by about 10% yesterday, and now we find out that, no, we're going ahead. They're in discussions to ramp up production, invest a lot of money in chip production facilities. Now, yes, the timing, it's going to take a while to get that. That's actually bullish for this sector and these stocks. And, you know, yesterday's report doesn't seem to have much merit to it. Exponential and explosive growth in demand for chips driven by the AI industry could require the two companies to accelerate the ongoing construction of new chip facilities over 10 years. Okay, over 10 years is what it will take. By then, who knows, we're probably off the AI revolution and on to the next one, whatever that is. I don't know. Disclosure Day and the aliens coming back. I don't know what it will be, but... we'll be on to something else 10 years from now, and the chips will be trading back where they were many years ago as a commodity. Should the Dow just... Yeah, go ahead. Barry's... we're losing Barry there. His sound is just awful, Greg, so it doesn't sound good at all. Adding Alphabet exposes a 130-year-old index caught between history and ambitions... Well, there has always been, the Dow is trying to modernize its roster while preserving a 19th century weighting mechanism, that's like the 1800s, that actively undermines what the committee is trying to signal. The result is an index caught between two defensible missions but committed to either. So on the one hand, they're trying to remodel and keep the Dow current, but on the other hand, they have this weighting system that goes back to the 1800s when there was no tech. There were no technology stocks, unless you're going to call Ford maybe a technology stock, you know, when it came along and replaced the horse and buggy. I don't know. But that's kind of an issue that the Dow has had. I've always found the Dow to be way behind the curve, keeping some of these stocks in as long as they have, these dinosaurs. and speaking of behind the curve, I still see, you know, a lot of these old dinosaurs from the 1800s still being bought by Wall Street, which makes no sense to me either. Crude oil hits its lowest level since February as stranded Gulf barrels ahead for the market. And I was reading that the shipping cost To get a boat through the Gulf Strait of Hormuz is astronomical right now because they're trying to now clear the backlog that is going on. And right now, oil is hitting $70 per barrel. It's threatening to break down below 60. And talking about breaking down, gold went below 4,000 today. Gold loved the tariffs. That seems to be the play there. And now without the tariffs, gold doesn't seem to have much direction. And you've got Bitcoin down at 62,000 right now. Michael Saylor and his strategy, his stock strategy, and, of course, Cathie Wood with her heavy exposure to the crypto names, they just continue to get crushed. Oil stocks are not doing that as bad as them. But the oil stocks obviously are not doing well with oil at $70 per barrel. Okay, let's take a look at Micron, all right? Micron is going to report tonight. And I'm just going to throw some numbers out here. In 2023, Micron lost $4.45 per share. That's when commodity was, memory chips were a commodity. They always have been a commodity. They rise and fall with the supply and demand cycle. If they get too far ahead of the curve with supply, prices plunge.
1: Yeah, I think we lost Bill there. Yeah, in terms of the mispricing, that's been the story for Micron. It'll be interesting to see when they report this evening after the close, especially after the sell-off we had in the memory space yesterday. So it'll be certainly must-watch TV. Bill will click off of the World Cup and go to the Micron earnings pretty quickly there. Right after 4 o'clock at the close. So, in the chip sector as well, and in regards to Micron, the SanDisk actually, or SK Hynix actually, is going to go public with an ADR here in the U.S. They officially announced that today. That was something that's been in the works here for a while. You know, we've gotten some rumors of it, but. Officially, looks like we're going to be able to purchase SK Hynix here in the U.S. versus having to use that EWY ETF, South Korean ETF that we've been using. That's made up of half of SK Hynix and half of Samsung. So it'll be interesting to see how the market shakes out with that IPO as we saw with SpaceX. So, well, we're just getting started here at the show. We'll be back for the second half of today's Best Stocks Now show, and we'll get Bill back on the line. I've been on the right trail, but I must be the wrong call.
2: Hit us in a bad place, and I wonder what's good for. SRN News, I'm Jason Walker. A new Associated Press NORC poll shows most Americans today are inundated with scam attempts on a daily basis, and about 30% have personally lost money or personal information to those scams. New proposal would include Bible stories if required a reading list for more than 5 million public school students in Texas. A vote is slated for Friday. Great news from the banking industry. The Federal Reserve says all 32 of the nation's biggest banks have passed its annual stress test. This indicates the banking system would remain healthy even during major economic downturns. President Trump says America's 250th anniversary is a chance to get the country excited again as he addressed a rally last night. SRN News.
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0: On America's 250th birthday, we wonder, what if radio had been there from the start?
1: We're in our New York newsroom. It's just past midnight. Word is coming in that the luxury liner Titanic has struck ice in the North Atlantic. First reports tell us she's damaged, but stable, being taken under tow toward Halifax. Wait, hold on. We're, receiving a correction now. My God! The Titanic! She's gone down!
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5: 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No phones, nothing. Just me, my sister, and my mom. 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And I remember thinking, as long as we can hear that voice, we are not alone.
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0: Welcome back here to the second half of today's Best Stocks Now show. I just want to go over some numbers here on Micron. When I do my workshops, which I've done, what, three this year so far? Let's see, we were in Sarasota, we were in Houston. Have we only done two trips so far this year, Barry?
1: Or no, we were in Minnesota. Minnesota.
0: How can I forget Minneapolis?
1: So we got three. Yeah.
0: Yeah, we've got to ramp it up here in the second half of the year. But I usually go over the acronym coined by William J. O'Neill in the California area, the late William J. O'Neill of Investors Business Daily, CAN-SLIM. The first two letters, I've never seen anything like it as far as it relates to Micron here. The C stands for current earnings growth, which would translate to quarterly earnings. And tonight, Micron's going to report their quarterly earnings for the quarter ended April 1st, 2026. And I can tell you, and it'll be compared with the same comparable quarter last year, and it will also be compared with the estimates. Now, if you look at the latest three quarters by Micron, the last quarter of 2025, their earnings were up 167%. That's phenomenal. They made, wait a minute, though. We hadn't even started. They made $4.78 versus $1.79 the previous year, so that's 167% increase. Now, this quarter that ended the first quarter of this year, their earnings were up 682%. I've seen some quarters like that before, but nothing like the acceleration that we are seeing right now in Micron. They made $12.20 in the first quarter of this year versus $1.56 last year. That's growth of 682%. Now, what are they expecting today? Earnings growth of 991%. They're expecting $20.83 versus $1.91, which seems like nothing. I mean, compared to what they're going, and their sales are going to be estimated to be $36 billion versus $9 billion last year. That's a 285% increase. Now, that's quarterly earnings. That's the C in CAN-SLIM. The A is annual earnings, year over year. And as I said, back in 2023, they lost $4.45. Then in 2024, they made $1.30. Okay, that's a big turnaround, yes. But last year, they made $8.29. That was 528% growth. This year, they're expected to make $63 per share. That compares with $1.30 back in 2024, $8.29 last year. They're looking for annual earnings growth this year of 684%. And next year, 2027, they're expected to make $121.33 per share. That's up from $1.30 in 2024. That will be another 81%. So when you combine those two letters, of course, canceling the N means something new. Well, the stock's been hitting new highs recently, and I would call AI something new that's driving all of this. The S stands for shares outstanding. And, you know, it's a $1.12 trillion company right now. There's obviously more demand for the shares than there are shares, so you don't have a problem there. The L is leader or laggard. Is Micron a laggard in their industry or a leader? It's obviously a leader. I mean, the stock so far this year is up a phenomenal amount, and it was our number one pick for 2026. The I is institutional sponsorship. Let's see, if we take a look at their current institutional sponsorship, which shows us how much of the shares are owned by, and the institutions, it takes institutional sponsorship to really drive a stock higher. The institutional sponsorship, they've changed this thing. It's harder to find.
1: I got 86. Yeah, I've got 86%, Bill. Well, so
0: that's a little bit overowned.
1: Pretty significant.
0: But with this kind of growth, you know, the stock is probably changing hands a lot. And then, of course, the M is the market. You can have a great stock with phenomenal earnings growth, but if we're in a severe recession and earnings rates and interest rates and you know, inflation is rearing its ugly head and there's all kinds of macro problems, your great earnings are going to be overshadowed by the market, a weak market. Well, we still have a good market. We still have good jobs report. We still have great earnings for the overall market. So those are the current CanSlim characteristics, but in spades, you have the current earnings and the annual earnings growth. And they will report tonight after the close of the market. And like I say, that's one of the best accelerations of growth that I've ever seen. Micron over the last 6 months is up 281%. Others like it. Western Digital's up 279%. AMD's up 100%. We've owned all these stocks. We sold Western Digital, however, probably too soon. AMD's up 141% over the last 6 months. Taiwan Semi's up 49.6%. Those are your leaders. And by contrast, NVIDIA's only up 9% over the last 6 months. So it's really been the memory stocks that have really driven this. SK Hynix targets $29.5 billion raise in a historic U.S. listing. And obviously that will give them lots of cash to build out more factories and whatnot to build these all-important chips. But they're looking to raise $29.5 billion in what could become one of the largest U.S. listings. Largest U.S. listings. They're already a publicly traded company, so it's not really an IPO. But they're going to list their thinly traded shares. I like the symbol, Barry, SKHY, which if you look at that real quickly, sky high is what I see there. And this stock has gone sky high, right? Incredible. Just an incredible, incredible run. SK Hynix said it plans to use the proceeds for general. Now, I would buy this IPO a lot. I would have much more favorable on this one than SpaceX. And the other biggest, this will break the record. The record was Saudi Aramco IPO. This will break that record for a company going public in the U.S. Okay.
1: For a foreign IPO, huh? That's interesting.
0: Yes, a foreign, a U.S. listing. I remember when the Swiss company, Nestle's, went public. I did a U.S. listing. That was a pretty big one. But nothing like SK Hynix and some of these others that we've seen. Okay, now we switch gears entirely. An investor who scored in the 2008 crisis bet against the insurers, Lee Robinson, a hedge fund manager who reaped a 900% return from a bet against subprime mortgages. I knew the subprime mortgages were going to get clobbered. I just didn't know how to play it back then other than moving to a lot to the sidelines and getting out of the way. But there were guys like Michael Burry and this Lee Robinson that figured out how to invest against it. Well, this same guy who made 900% on the subprime mortgages, guess what he's doing now, Barry? Can you guess? He is now betting that the private credit bubble will deflate. He's taking a bearish stance on some of its biggest supporters, insurers that are insuring this crap. Robinson is using credit default swaps, derivative contracts intended to protect investors against a default. in betting against companies such as Lincoln National, MetLife, and Berkshire Hathaway. Bloomberg News is reporting the founder of Altano Wealth is not predicting that insurance companies will fail, but the markets are not correctly pricing in the risk of write-downs. I agree. From a segment of the debt market that has been prone to problems. Wow. I totally agree with his thesis. We'll be right back.
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5: We're in our New York newsroom. It's just past midnight. Word is coming in that the luxury liner Titanic has struck ice in the North Atlantic. First reports tell us she's damaged, but stable, being taken under tow toward Halifax. Wait, hold on. We're, receiving a correction now. My God! The Titanic! She's gone down!
4: And for over a century, radio has brought America together in the moments that matter. 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
7: Nathan has taught me to embrace the moment. Age-wise, I mean, I'm in my late 60s. I'm old enough to be

0: And welcome back here to the final segment at final segment of today's Best Stocks Now show. One other issue on this private credit, another one, Morgan Stanley caps redemptions at 5%. What was the one yesterday? 10%? I had trouble wooing.
1: I mean, 5%, depending on what the liquidity period is, it may take you, I mean, it could take, I've seen quarterly liquidity at 5%, which means, you know, it's going to take you essentially at a minimum, right, 5 years to get your money out.
0: Yeah, and here's another thing. I mean, they send out a letter to the holders of this thing. This is a $102 million fund. You get a letter about this puts everybody into panic. You know, that's like saying the ATM machine's only got $10,000 left in it, and the banks are going to be closed for, 6 months, or whatever. You know, it's going to cause a big run. That 5% will be eaten up just like that. I mean, people want out of this stuff as the ill winds continue to blow here, and they continue to float new funds. It's just nuts. It's absolutely nuts. Now, here's just an example, all right? Oceaneering, which is a tiny little oil, they fly people out to the rigs, I think, is one of their businesses. They mostly are these offshore rigs providing services to those. They're going to offer a $500 million private offering. And guess where that crap ends up? It ends up in these private credit funds. Or maybe they sell the individual bonds in a private offering. But I'm just saying that this is the kind of quality that is in this private credit. I would say Oceaneering is probably a little bit better. I talked to someone the other day, and they work at one of the big firms in New York on Wall Street in the private credit department. I said, well, you know, what do you think? Well, we're not in the bad private credit. We're in the good stuff. We're not in the software. And I was just thinking, is there good stuff? I know I don't know about any good stuff in there. It just seems like a bunch of junk that they can't get loans anywhere else. If you're a private individual, really right now, there's not a lot of ways to play it. Unless you're going to short Apollo, APO, Carlyle Group, CG, a few others, BlackRock, obviously, has a lot of this crap. And then, below that, you know, you would just do the insurers. Now, that's an interesting play there. The insurers are, now there's a number of insurers that insure debt. And, you know, if it goes bad, obviously the claims outstrip, whatever capital they're keeping on the sidelines in case something happens. And the insurers could just get swamped at some point from all of this. Now, back in the mortgage crisis, it was the issuers of the debt and the insurers also, like MBIA got clobbered, and I want to say the one that does the ratings on this debt, those companies got clobbered too. Best Buy points to the biggest advancement in TV technology since 2013. So if you're headed to Costco today to buy a 96-inch TV, you might want to wait a little bit. Best Buy is going to be the exclusive national retailer. This is another feather in Samsung's cap here for a new generation of RGB LED TVs from Samsung and Sony. Notably, the retailer said the RGB technology is the most significant advancement for the TV industry since OLED. RGB LED is the biggest leap in TV technology since OLED arrived in 2013. It's not just a spec change. The colors are physically produced differently, and it's something you'll notice immediately. Highlighted incoming Best Buy CEO.

0: CEO Jason Bonefig. And Best Buy stock is up. I'm not a big fan of retail stocks, but Best Buy's up 20%.
1: 20% today? Wow.
0: Over the last 6 weeks. Nah, over the last 6 weeks.
1: Oh, okay.
0: The stocks that up that's up today is a meme stock. A meme stock. Wendy's soars after Reddit Wall Street Bets rallies behind the restaurant name. So you've got all these guys talking about Reddit, which is a crap company, right? A crap company. It's soaring almost 40% today just because they're talking about it on Reddit. That doesn't make the line any longer to buy the burgers, right? Because they're talking about it on Reddit.
1: Yeah, it never makes me feel good, Bill, when I can buy, when I can buy the stock cheaper than I can buy a combo meal at the place. I mean,
0: the stock is
1: around
0: $6,
1: I think.
0: Yeah. But those Reddit guys, you know, that's another one. This meme investing, it's right up there with private credit. It's right up there with the cryptocurrencies. And in my opinion, I don't like SpaceX. I just think it's ridiculous how they price that. But kudos to P.T. Barnum there, Elon Musk. Tesla's stock chart looks terrible right now. And worse than that, Strategy, Michael Saylor, is experiencing the most significant underperformance relative to Bitcoin since March of 2024. Well, we are out of time. We will be working on the newsletter. This is Wednesday already. I'm not even thinking about the newsletter yet. We crank it out on Friday. We get it out as soon as we can. I'm done with my part by the end of the day Friday, and then it's in the hands of the rest as we get it edited, a little bit of editing, converting it to a PDF file, and sending it out to the various subscription groups that we have. To get a 4-week trial to the newsletter, the app, the live trading, GundersonCapital.com, GundersonCapital.com. And to set up an appointment with us to talk about money management, financial planning, staying away from bond funds that have been averaging less than 2% over the last 10 years. Man, I've had some stinkers. I sold 60 positions yesterday, Barry, of crap that came in from other firms.
1: You were busy.
0: Yes.
1: Yeah.
0: 60 positions. I look at it and I immediately know, out she goes, out the window. I hate looking at bad stocks. Okay, to set up an appointment with us, 855-611-BEST. 855-611-BEST. Have a great day, everybody.

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4: This is Bloomberg Daybreaker for this Thursday, the 25th of June, from London and Brussels, coming up today.
5: Backing the front runner, Chancellor Rachel Reeves throws her weight behind Andy Burnham to succeed Keir Starmer.
4: A road to ruin, UK business tells us further tax hikes would push firms over the edge in a thinly veiled warning to the likely future Prime Minister.
5: Risk on, chip giant Micron soars after delivering an AI-fueled forecast that shattered estimates.
4: Plus, Europe bakes, heatwave health alerts are extended as temperatures break records in France and the UK.
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5: Starting with the markets and the blowout earnings from Micron yesterday continuing to ripple to the tech sector around the globe. So in Asia, we saw the Kospi and Seoul up 5.4% today. SK Hynix up almost 10%. Samsung boosted 2%. Looking in the European session, as the Stock 600 has opened up by 0.2%. ASM International is one of the best performing shares technology, the best performing sector in Europe. The FTSE 100, though, is down by 0.4%. Looking towards Wall Street, Nasdaq futures 2.1% higher this morning as well. So tech firmly in focus for markets as oil prices have fallen, down 1.6% for Brent crude at the moment, $72.53.
4: And now to our top stories. UK Chancellor Rachel Reeves has backed Andy Burnham to become the next Prime Minister. Speaking to a BBC reporter this morning, Rachel Reeves says that Andy Burnham is the only one who decides who the next Chancellor is.
7: I'm not going to preempt his decisions. Those are his decisions to take as Prime Minister.
8: You'll be aware the BBC is reporting that Andy Burnham is potentially going to offer you a more junior role in the Cabinet. Is that something you'd accept?
7: I'm backing Andy. I think he'll be a great Prime Minister. But those are his decisions, not mine to make.
4: UK Chancellor Rachel Reeves speaking there to the BBC. Her comments come as Bloomberg learned that influential figures in Andy Burnham's team, including Andy Haldane, have urged the likely next Prime Minister to break up the Treasury to refocus the government's agenda on growth.
5: Rachel Reeves will also speak later this morning at the British Chambers of Commerce annual conference. While in office, the Chancellor has raised taxes by more than £60 billion in her two budgets. The BCC, which is one of Britain's largest lobby groups for business, is this morning warning Andy Burnham against further tax hikes. Speaking to Bloomberg Radio, the BCC's Director General Siobhan Haviland said companies are at a breaking point.
9: Increasing taxes for business will be a road to ruin. There is absolutely no way that increasing tax on business is going to get us anywhere near economic growth, and we are just going to spiral down. More lack of confidence from business, more holding on to their money, lack of investment. It is a vicious circle. So we absolutely have to see no new tax for business.
5: Haviland was speaking ahead of the BCC's annual conference, where five UK political parties are set to make keynote speeches, including the Greens and Reform.
4: In other news, US chipmaker Micron saw its shares surge more than 15% in after-hours trading after its quarterly sales forecast beat estimates. The company is now expecting revenue of about $50 billion in the current quarter, well above expectations of around $43 billion. Bloomberg's markets reporter Anthony Stephen says the move has helped to lift the tech sector more broadly.
10: Yeah, so the 85% odd margins that they're looking for into the fourth quarter, that is a shortage level margin, right? So that's feeding into the broader chip ecosystem here. You're seeing Taiwan, all of the server plays are very strong. In Korea, obviously memory is strong. That is pretty much one-to-one delta with Micron. So it's no surprise Hynix is trading really well. Samsung is trading really well.
4: Our markets reporter Anthony Stevens was speaking as Micron's results came at a delicate moment for the AI industry. Shares of chipmakers and other tech companies had been hammered in recent days on fears that a spending boom was faltering.
5: Alibaba shares have fallen in Hong Kong after a Bloomberg scoop revealed that Anthropic is accusing Alibaba of using thousands of fake accounts to illicitly access its Claude AI model. The company said it was the biggest attempt so far by a Chinese company to piggyback on the work of top US labs. That's according to a letter that Anthropic sent to several US senators and White House officials.
4: Now, NATO Secretary General Mark Rutte appealed to President Trump's fondness for praise and eye-catching visuals in his latest effort to demonstrate the alliance's value. During a visit to the White House, Rutte unveiled posters featuring gold lettering and bar charts titled The Trump Trillion and The Trump 47 Effect. The presentation was intended to showcase increased defense spending by NATO allies and to ease the US president's frustration over a lack of support for US military action against Iran.
11: Now I want to take you, if you stay here,
12: go ahead.
11: I go over to these boards here, because I want to show you what this president was able to achieve. And I start with this chart. This chart is about the Trump trillion. The Trump trillion shows you the increase Europeans and Canadians are paying into defense since you took office in 2017.
4: Mark Rutte, who once hailed Trump as NATO's daddy, has faced criticism from some allies who see his approach to the US president as overly deferential. The meeting coincided with a gathering of European leaders in Berlin, where the German Chancellor Friedrich Merz said, "We want to renew the alliance. We are strengthening its European pillar."
5: The price of oil has erased all of its wartime gains as flows through the Strait of Hormuz continue to ramp up. Brent crude dropped below $72.48 a barrel as a stream of tankers made their way through the waterway. Dan Stroyven, co-head of global commodities research at Goldman Sachs, explains why he thinks prices are falling so quickly.
13: Reopening is going well and quickly. We estimate that total oil exports from the Gulf are already back at 60% of pre-war levels over the last week. Second, I think markets are challenging this idea that you need a sticky, large security premium. And third, I think markets are putting some probability on the possibility that oil demand will be structurally weaker as a result of the shock.
5: Dan Stroyven from Goldman Sachs was speaking as key parts of the oil market are suddenly awash with supply, with buyers inundated by offers from the Middle East and Africa.
4: A searing heatwave continues to disrupt schools, transport and tourist attractions across Europe. France broke its all-time temperature record again on Tuesday, and the UK recorded its highest ever June temperature. Red heat alerts remain in place across France and Britain, as well as Germany, Spain and Switzerland. Emma Howard-Boyd is the chair of the UK National Heat Risk Commission.
14: We are just not ready from an infrastructure perspective, from a health perspective, to the way the heat wave is impacting us.
4: Temperatures in parts of the UK could reach as high as 40 degrees Celsius today. The unusually early heat wave comes weeks before summer temperatures typically peak in July and has already been linked to dozens of deaths.
5: And those are your top stories. On the markets, we are watching the Stock 600 now up by 0.2%. The FTSE 100 is 0.2 lower, but technology is the outperforming sector on European markets today, following on from those Micron results that have lifted the sector more broadly globally. So the likes of Infineon up by over 5%, Soitec 5.6% higher, STMicro up by 3.4% in Europe. Looking towards Wall Street, Nasdaq futures are up by 2.1%, S&P E-mini futures 0.7% higher.
4: So those are the markets. Now let's dig a bit deeper into the UK political story today. The Chancellor, Rachel Reeves, says that she is backing Andy Burnham to become the next Prime Minister. She was speaking to the BBC ahead of a speech that she's going to be giving at the British Chambers of Commerce conference today. Now the BCC Director General, Siobhan Haviland, has told us on Bloomberg Radio that British businesses are at breaking point. Joining us to discuss is our UK political correspondent, Ellen Milligan. Ellen, good to speak to you again. How significant do you think this endorsement by Rachel Reeves is? Is she expecting to stay in government in the next administration?
12: I think at this point, since it looks like Andy Burnham will be unchallenged for the leadership, it's a symptom of cabinet ministers who are desperate to keep hold of their jobs. What we're hearing from Andy Burnham's camp is that Rachel Reeves, at best, is going to be demoted into a more junior role in cabinet, and at worst is going to be sacked from cabinet completely. She had been hoping to stay on in her role. Perhaps there'll be some kind of transitionary period where she does stay for a few weeks, a few months, which will eventually be demoted in place for someone kind of more favourable to Andy Burnham and less attached to the Keir Starmer administration.
5: Ellen, we've been talking an awful lot about Andy Burnham's economic policy and what that might look like, and the BCC warning very timely in the context of that. But I wanted to ask you about foreign policy, an area that you cover for us at Bloomberg. What should we expect from Andy Burnham, if he does become the Prime Minister as is expected, from a foreign policy point of view?
12: Yeah, we've written a big story on this today because, you know, Andy Burnham and his team have made very clear that his priority is going to be domestic policy. He's thought quite thoroughly about devolution, about nationalisation of certain public services. He's brought on board a number of economic advisers, and yet on foreign policy, what European and US diplomats tell us, he is an unknown entity. He's never held a foreign or defence post. He's never been leader of the opposition even. He has kind of flip-flopped a bit on where he stands on EU policy. We don't quite know where he stands with Trump or on the Middle East, for example, and he's going to be catapulted into this role of global leadership on key things like Ukraine and the Middle East and the US relationship, deterring Russia and China. And yet we don't know how he's going to go about these things or how much weight he's going to hold on them. So there's a lot of nervousness. He's not yet reached out to any diplomats. He's spoken with the Foreign Secretary, Yvette Cooper, and the recently departed Defence Secretary, John Healey. He's not yet spoken to Nick Thomas-Simmons, the EU Minister, about the negotiations with the EU. So there's a lot of unknowns. And actually, at the moment, his team seem quite relaxed about that. So I think that's a lot of worry for allies there.
4: Yeah, I think it's fascinating. And your story, if our listeners want to read it in more depth, UK foreign policy gap leaves Burnham exposed to global crises. And that really is also the question, because we've got the NATO Leaders Summit upcoming in Ankara next month. What does that mean for the UK's position at that event? I mean, is it going to be Starmer or Burnham who attends? That seems uncertain.
12: It will probably be Keir Starmer to attend, and it will probably be his last global summit with Andy Burnham, likely to be installed as Prime Minister just days later. So just as he was at the G7 last week, he will be a lame duck Prime Minister even more so. There's a big kind of row happening inside government. I say that this row's been happening for months and months now over defence spending and this defence investment plan. We've reported in that same story that I mentioned that actually the Andy Burnham camp is split. Some of them would like Keir Starmer to wait until Andy Burnham is installed to unveil that investment plan with potentially more defence spending and more funding to back it up. Some of them don't mind if Keir Starmer wants to publish this plan before the NATO summit, so that it's not their responsibility when they come in. Again, one of those things, they don't really see it as a massive priority. Keir Starmer did repeat yesterday that he will unveil this investment plan before the NATO summit. That's going to set out 10 years of spending priorities in defence. So we will see, and we will see whether Rachel Reeves agrees to give them more money, because as you remember, John Healey resigned 2 weeks ago because he said Rachel Reeves was unable and that Keir Starmer was unwilling to give the appropriate funding to defence.
5: Yeah, indeed. I mean, that's going to be a very interesting conversation to have in the next administration as to how exactly they're going to square that circle of needing to spend more on defence, but also balancing the difficult fiscal challenges that the UK faces. So really interesting to get your reporting and your perspective, Ellen, as we're looking ahead to that NATO summit in Ankara in 2 weeks' time. Ellen Milligan, our UK political correspondent, thank you.
4: Now, a blowout sales forecast from the chipmaker Micron appears to have helped restore investor confidence in the AI story. With tech stocks rallying in Asia and in Europe, our markets live strategist Ven Ram joins us now for more. Ven, good to speak to you. What was it about Micron's results? I suppose which positive element is it that has turned sentiment around so dramatically?
15: Morning, Caroline. I think that, you know, Micron's results kind of postponed the obvious. I mean, of course, the results were a blowout. I mean, they blew out every estimate on what that Wall Street had. So it was no surprise. But what fundamentally happened was, you know, chips were being sold heading into the event, as you know, and there was a bit of short covering. So I think that's what has gone on. But I think that, you know, fundamentally, if you look at the tech landscape, we are in a changing world, because ever since Broadcom's guidance disappointed the markets have gotten around to this idea that, look, this rally is looking increasingly tentative, and they're questioning the sustainability of this rally. And if you see what is happening in Korea, I mean, there's massive leverage on those trades, Hynix and Samsung. And I think that the markets are getting ahead of themselves. And I think as this leverage unwinds, I think it's not going to end very well. And that's no matter what the short-term impetus from Micron's results, I think that the markets, if you reconnect the dots over what has happened in the past month, the markets are telling that they are in distress, and they are sensing distress, and I think that will come to haunt investors in the coming months.
5: Okay, well, one to keep an eye on as well. But you've also been writing about another story in markets that we've been talking about, which is the drop in oil prices reaching symbolically that level of before the Iran war. But this has a connection to German bunds. Talk us through it.
15: Absolutely. I mean, if you look at Brent crude, which is the benchmark that is operational for European markets, I think that, you know, we are already at levels that prevailed just before the war began, one day before the war began, to be precise. And the markets can't extend or chase the drop in oil further, because, you know, basically then that would be saying that the supply of oil is better than what it actually was before the war, which makes absolutely no sense at all. So I think that if you're going to assume that oil prices are going to plateau around here, I think that, you know, the question is how much can German bonds rally further? And the question, the answer is not very much at all, because if you look at the European Central Bank's deposit rate, we are at 2.25, and at 2.55 now on the German 2-year, we are already kind of, the spread is quite narrow, and I don't think there is a case for it to narrow further given the ECB's policy bias.
4: Yeah, okay, Van, thank you so much for being with us. Ven Ram is our Markets Live strategist. Appreciate your time. Coming up in the next part of Bloomberg Daybreak Europe, we're going to get a different perspective on Andy Burnham, the possible next Prime Minister here in the UK. Paul Novak from the TUC Union is with us next. This is Bloomberg.
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4: war levels for Brent crude prices, $72.89, down by 1.1% this morning. We get PCE inflation data out of the US later, 4.41 for US benchmark yields, up 2 basis points. Those are the markets. Let's get you more on what's going on around the world with Stephen Cowell in Brussels. Good morning, Stephen.
5: Caroline, thank you. The UK's Chancellor Rachel Reeves has backed Andy Burnham to become the country's next Prime Minister. The support comes as one of Britain's largest business lobby groups warned Burnham against tax hikes, saying they could push firms over the edge. A searing heatwave continues to disrupt schools, transport and tourist attractions across Europe. France broke its all-time temperature record again on Tuesday as the UK recorded its highest ever temperature for June. And at least 32 people have been killed and more than 700 injured after two major earthquakes in Venezuela. The quake toppled buildings in Caracas, knocked down power lines and damaged this capital's main airport. Those are some of our global news headlines.
4: Stephen, thank you so much for that. Now let's get more on the economic challenges that face Britain's next Prime Minister. Can Andy Burnham, who looks set to take over from Keir Starmer, help Britain escape weak activity, high debt and elevated borrowing costs? Joining us now is Paul Novak, General Secretary of the Trades Union Congress, the TUC, the umbrella body for dozens of trade unions, many of whom are affiliated with Labour. Good to speak to you again, Paul.
0: Morning, Caroline. Good to speak to you.
4: Been speaking to the British Chambers of Commerce this morning. Obviously, they represent business. They've got a lot of the leaders, Rachel Reeves, speaking to them today. They employ millions of people in Britain. The BCC boss says that increasing taxes for business will be a road to ruin. But you do want more support for voters. What do you want to see from potentially Andy Burnham if he does become PM?
0: Well, whoever is our next Prime Minister, and Andy Burnham at the moment is the only candidate, I want them to show from day one that they're on the side of working people, their families and communities, and to set out an ambitious programme in that first 100 days of a Labour government about what they're going to do to, yes, get our economy growing, but get our economy growing in a way that puts pockets in the money in the pockets of working people. So there are lots of things. I've got a long list of suggestions, Carolyn, but just on that issue around tax. I mean, so for example, we think it's important that, you know, we've got a fully costed plan for the government to introduce a social tariff on energy bills. You know, hard to think on a day like today where the sun is cracking the flags about, you know, the cost of heating, but we know in the autumn winter, because of that conflict in Iran, lots of people are going to see big spikes in their bills. So support for low and middle income households. How can you pay for that? We think an increase in the bank surcharge, the bank levy on windfall profits can help the government do that. I think that would be the right thing to do to support families. I think it would help bring down inflation. And frankly, I think Britain's banks can afford it because they've been doing very well over the course of the last 18 months, 2 years, because we've been in a relatively high interest rates environment. So they're the sort of policies I think that could make a massive difference to millions of people up and down the country.
5: When we spoke to the BCC, they said they wanted to have a discussion about the Employment Rights Act to make sure it works for business. Are you worried about elements of that act being rolled back?
0: Well, I think it would be a real mistake for the government to roll back on the Employment Rights Act. And you know, we've seen it already. I mean, I think the new Prime Minister will have a short honeymoon period. And there will be lots of vested interests making the case for, you know, change this or that. And there will be some dodgy bosses out there who don't want to see improvements in employment rights. Now, where I would agree with the British Chambers of Commerce is that there's going to be lots of change as a result of the Employment Rights Act. I think there's a responsibility on government to work with unions and employers to help employers understand those changes. But fundamentally, this is about making work pay for millions of working people. So whether that's giving a million people on 0 hours contracts the right to guaranteed hours, whether that's making sure that people have access to sick pay, to flexible working, we're very clear this is a package of measures that's good for working people. The government itself is clear that this could deliver a £13 billion boost to the UK economy in terms of productivity. And I would ask employers to get on board with that agenda. And final points on that. Our post-election polling was very clear. It doesn't matter whether you voted Reform at the last election, Labour, Green, Conservative. People support improvements in employment rights, and I would hope that employers would respect that.
4: Okay, a bank tax would be an absolute bombshell, but, you know, Jamie Dimon, if you look at him, JP Morgan chief, he has directly told Bloomberg recently that if there were to be an increase in terms of taxes on banks, that JP Morgan would scrap plans to invest billions in a new London headquarters in Canary Wharf. He said specifically that JP Morgan, in his words, we paid probably $10 billion dollars in extra taxes by now. I don't think that's right or fair. What would that mean, an extra bank tax, if a major global bank were, you know, not to progress with you know, investment in London and the UK?
0: Well, I'll be honest with you, Carol, and I take those comments with a pinch of salt. I mean, the Tories reduced the bank surcharge by 3% 3 years ago, it is now. I think at the very least, in considering those windfall profits the banks are making, the government should reverse that. But I think they can go further. I mean, the Tories themselves put a 35% levy on the windfall profits of the energy companies. And we're in a similar situation now with banks. And I would say to JP Morgan and everybody else, reflect on the fact that last year was a record year for bonuses in the City of London. £24 billion handed out. At the same time, one in three people were worried about turning on the heating because of their heating bills. One in five were skipping meals because they can't make ends meet. We need an economy that works for everybody, not just those at the very top. And I think that those at the very top have done well over the last few years. They haven't been through a cost of living crisis. Millions of families have. So I think an incoming Prime Minister has got to be prepared to take on those vested interests and show whose side they're on.
4: Okay, but is Burnham really going to deliver that? Has he not lost the support of unions? Unite Sharon Graham, for example, doesn't want the Energy Secretary, Ed Miliband to become Chancellor. Has Burnham actually lost union support? Has he in danger of losing your union support if he doesn't, you know, come up with all of those measures that you want to see delivered quickly?
0: No, I mean, as I say, I mean, we're yet to see if any other candidates declare. I'm very clear, if it's Andy Burnham or anybody else, we want to work with the new Prime Minister to deliver the change that people voted for back in July 2024. I think we've got an opportunity now to really reset things and really show working people that they're on, the government is on their side. You know, there's a lot of disillusionment with politics. I mean, that same post-election poll I talked about before, when you ask people which party is best at sorting the fundamental problems like getting the economy back on track, the don't knows beats any particular party at the moment. There's a lack of faith in the political process. And that's why I think, you know, any politician just needs to nail the colours to the mast. Whose side are you on? And my answer very clearly and unequivocally should be on the side of working people.
5: Are you then concerned, or what's your view on the people who are advising Andy Burnham on his economic policies? There's a whole list of them that have been reported, the likes of Andy Haldane, Jim O'Neill, Carys Roberts.
0: Yeah, no, I think a lot of those people have got really good qualities, and we've done lots of work with them. And I'm not going to advise Andy on who he appoints as economic advisers, or Andy or any future Prime Minister, or indeed their cabinet members. I mean, that sort of fantasy politics isn't my job. Whoever's doing those key jobs, whether it's Prime Minister, Chancellor, Secretary of State for Business and Trade, we want them sort of setting out an agenda where people can see this is going to make a difference to me and my family. This is going to put more money in my pocket. And that's absolutely essential, because if you want a growing, sustainable economy, working people need money in their pockets. And for far too many people, household budgets are squeezed, work is insecure. I think the government's got an opportunity to do something about that.
4: Yeah, okay, so they're not the vested interest that you're concerned about.
0: No, it's no surprise, Carolyn, that social media billionaires will rail against any efforts to raise wealth taxes, and dodgy bosses will oppose any improvements in employment rights, because that's what they did with the minimum wage, and that's what they've done with every single progressive change in employment law. The new Prime Minister just has to be clear whose side they're on and nail the colours to the mast on day one.
4: Okay, Paul, thank you so much for being with us. Paul Novak, General Secretary of the Trades Union Congress. You'll probably hear Paul rushing off, I'm sure, to do more interviews. But thank you so much for your time. Just thinking about Andy Burnham, you know, expected to be potentially the next UK Prime Minister. But I think his comments on a bank tax, you know, that pressure from the pressure from the TUC, which represents, you know, dozens of individual trade unions in the UK for that, is going to be very interested and noted. So thank you so much to Paul Novak for being with us.
5: The time, 8:31 in London, 9:31 here in Brussels. Good morning, if you're just joining us. I'm Stephen Carroll.
4: And I'm Caroline Hepke here in London. 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
5: We're 31 minutes into the trading session in Europe. The stock 600 up by 0.4%. The DAX in Frankfurt, 0.3 higher. Technology shares outperforming in Europe as they have been through the Asian session as well after that blowout. Sales forecast from chipmaker Micron. Oil prices lower this morning, down 1.3% for Brent crude, $72.76, close to the levels that they were at the start of the Iran war.
4: Now to a few of our top stories. The UK Chancellor Rachel Reeves has backed Andy Burnham to become the next Prime Minister. Speaking to the BBC this morning, Rachel Reeves would not be drawn on reports that he plans to replace her as Chancellor. The comments came as one of Britain's largest business lobby groups warned Burnham against tax hikes, saying that it could push firms over the edge. Here's what British Chambers of Commerce Director General Siobhan Haviland told us here on Bloomberg Radio.
9: The additional taxes along with global tariffs, etc., businesses haven't yet managed to recover from that. And as I said, successive governments have added costs to business, and we really feel like we're at a breaking point.
4: The BCC's Siobhan Haviland made the intervention as Bloomberg learnt that influential figures in Andy Burnham's team, including Andy Haldane, have urged the likely next Prime Minister to break up the Treasury to refocus the government's agenda on growth.
5: A searing heatwave continues to disrupt schools and transport across Europe. France broke its all-time temperature record again on Tuesday as the UK recorded its highest ever temperature for the month of June. Red heat alerts remain in place across France and Britain, as well as Germany, Spain and Switzerland. Emma Howard-Boyd is chair of the UK National Heat Risk Commission.
14: We have to start thinking of this country as a Mediterranean country, and there is so much that we can borrow from other parts in the world so that our railways, our hospitals, our schools can continue to function during heat waves.
5: Temperatures in parts of the UK could reach as high as 40 degrees Celsius today. The unusually early heat wave comes weeks before summer temperatures typically peak in July and has already been linked to dozens of deaths.
4: Alibaba shares fell in Hong Kong trading after a Bloomberg scoop revealed that Anthropic is accusing Alibaba of using thousands of fake accounts to illicitly access its Claude AI model. The company said that it was the biggest attempt so far by a Chinese firm to piggyback on the work of top US labs. That's according to a letter that Anthropic sent to several US senators and White House officials.
5: And in sports news, Brazilian forward Vinicius Jr. scored twice yesterday evening as his country booked their place in the World Cup knockout stage. The five-time champions defeated Scotland 3-0 to progress as the Group C winner. Seven other teams, including Mexico, South Africa and Switzerland, have also confirmed their places in the round of 32.
4: And Stephen, slap on the wrist for me. Scotland is not yet out of the World Cup, of course. We still have to wait until Sunday night to know that for sure. But Team Scotland aren't terribly hopeful at this point. Anyway, that on the World Cup. Much more to come next. Sebastian Redler is our guest from Bank of America in the next part of Bloomberg Daybreak here at this.
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5: 8:40 in London, 9:40 here in Brussels. Good morning, I'm Stephen Carroll. So looking at the markets, the technology story is the one in main focus on equity markets today. So the Micron blowout forecast in particular that came from that company really lighting a fire under AI stocks around the world. So we did see the Kospi in Seoul, for example, finish up 5.4%, SK Hynix rising by over 10%. European stocks are higher too now. Of course, fewer technology companies to be following, but it is the best performing sector on the Stock 600, which is up by 0.5% this morning. In terms of the individual movers, ASM International 5.7%, higher BE Semiconductor up over 5% as well. So too is Infineon and Soitec too. So all of those chip related stocks getting a boost from those positive signals from Micron, perhaps dispelling some of the doubts we've seen on markets over recent days. Looking towards Wall Street, it's a similar story. NASDAQ futures are up by 2.2%. S&P E-minis are 0.8% higher. Now, oil prices are in focus as well. We did see Brent crude briefly dip below its pre-war levels in trading this morning. It's currently at $72.76, so not far off that level. WTI is down by 1% as well. Seems more ships getting through the Strait of Hormuz is giving the market some optimism. Interesting to note the drop in gold prices amidst all of this. Down by another 0.5% today, $3,977 a troy ounce. On currency markets, we're keeping an eye on the Japanese yen, still close to one of the weakest levels since the 80s, 161.82 this morning against the dollar for the Japanese yen. The euro is slightly weaker against the dollar at 113.54. That is your Bloomberg Radio Business Flash. Now let's take a look at some more of the stories making news around the world. The UK's Chancellor Rachel Reeves has backed Andy Burnham to become the country's next Prime Minister. The support comes as one of Britain's largest business lobby groups warned Burnham against tax hikes, and they could push firms over the Prime Minister. The support comes as one of Britain's largest

0: Markets then, and as I mentioned, those earnings from Micron appear to have restored investors' faith in the AI story. Tech shares broadly rallying today around the globe. Let's discuss with Sebastian Radler, who's head of European Equity Strategy at Bank of America Global Research. Sebastian, good to talk to you. I wonder what your view is on the turnaround and sentiment on the AI story. Are we in an era where essentially we have to follow the roller coaster of where AI shares go, given they've risen so high?
1: I think in a way we are, everybody who's in markets is following the roller coaster. This has been, in a way that I've not seen over my 20 years career, has been a market that has been entirely hijacked by one theme. Whatever is connected to the AI story has done extremely well. We've got one of the largest dispersion situations in the market, and especially we have a one-sided momentum trade. The high momentum versus low momentum style is going through the roof in a way that we've never seen over the past two decades. And so the key question is the underlying source of funding that funds all these profit expectations, with even in Europe, margin expectations now at an all-time high. Is all this money going to come through? Or is this, when we look back at the history books, is this going to be one of these famous episodes where everybody was expecting something phenomenal and then it didn't materialize? And I'm definitely on the skeptical side. You are basically counting on companies doing almost $1 trillion in capex and getting appropriate return on that investment. And you would have to have discovered a phenomenal business model for that to make sense. And what I'm saying is, AI is a great technology, but will it produce high margins? And now I stop here because I'm sure you got more questions. But for now, the evidence that this really is a high margin business that warrants and can underwrite all these investments, I think the evidence still looks very shaky.
0: So without that sort of evidence, how long does the faith in markets last? I mean, where are you looking for potential signs that could actually prompt a sort of realization among investors that perhaps things are not quite as shiny as they seem?
1: Yeah, so basically there are three points to look at. And some of that evidence, of course, has come through, as you said in your introduction. Micron had basically assuaged some of the doubts. Clearly, there have been doubts. Ultimately, the whole tech stack, basically infrastructure providers making profits of the hyperscalers, making profits of the frontier model labs, making profits of the end consumers. Ultimately, it all depends on the end consumer's willingness to pay. What we know is people love AI. They loved AI when it was heavily subsidized and nearly free. But what we've seen over the last couple of months is the model labs, so Anthropic and OpenAI, they put through pretty drastic price increases. And we've gone basically from token maxing to companies starting to ration, starting to root away towards the cheaper model providers, the open source models out of China. And so that's the first data point that, for instance, if you listen to Sam Altman, he says to us, we suddenly have conversations about price that we never expected a couple of months ago. So it all depends on the end consumer's willingness to pay and to fund this whole money tree. And the evidence suggests the moment they have to pay, a lot of that demand starts to dry up. And the second data point is look at the performance of the hyperscalers, the people who spend all this money that finances these blowout earnings from Micron. They've already underperformed the market by 15%. Price relative is at a one-year low. If you're no longer being rewarded for doing that capex because there are doubts of whether you're just destroying value, whether you're just incinerating your capital, then the pressure will grow on the CEOs to maybe cut back and to lower capex expectations lower. And of course, that is going to put into reverse this phenomenal flywheel that we've seen in markets over the last 2 years.
0: So put this in the context then of European equities. I mean, have been warnings that Europe's going to be much slower to adopt artificial intelligence versus other parts of the world. Is that, first of all, a concern that you have? And secondly, does it in some ways insulate perhaps European equities from some of these extreme moves that we're seeing elsewhere in markets?
1: So Europe clearly has been a laggard, I think, both on the production side of things. We have Mistral maybe and not much else, even if some data centers are being built. But also on the adoption side, where adoption rates are coming up, but they are lower. And so then the question is, what would happen if you have a reversal in this really once in a generation momentum trade? And I think you have to distinguish between the absolute and the relative performance. In absolute terms, European equities are enormously stretched. You've got margin expectations at all time highs, both in the US. This is the market saying we are going to see corporates that are going to be more profitable than anything you've seen in history. And as I said, you need a lot of good stuff to happen for that to ultimately come true. Also, if you look at risk premium, which is a key driver of valuations, both in Europe and in the US, they're basically at a 20-year low. So in absolute terms, you're very stretched and you're vulnerable if some of that goodness, some of that immense profitability fails to materialize. But then on a relative basis, clearly you're insulated.

0: Europe has underperformed a lot. So the moment that we get more evidence that the AI investments splurge is cooling, then on a relative basis, Europe looks more insulated. But in absolute terms, i.e. the absolute level of the index, it still looks vulnerable, given how many good expectations are already embedded in today's prices.
1: Can I ask you about another spending splurge, and that's on the defence front? We were reporting yesterday about the big drop in Rheinmetall shares. They're a little weaker again in trading today. Germany pulling back from a big contract to buy warships and then looking essentially at a smaller purchase from a different company instead. Are you as confident in the defence spending ramp-up manifesting into European defence companies, or has that story already peaked?
0: Well, it clearly, in performance terms, it has already peaked. And in fact, I would say it bears a cautionary tale for the AI boom, because at the beginning of 25, everybody thought they have to be in defense. It's a one-way trade, especially after the German fiscal announcement. Defense stocks peaked effectively in May or June of that year. They have now underperformed by 20%. It turns out the beginning of 2025, all the good news was already in the price, and then subsequent news flow disappointed. So it shows you that how high the hurdle becomes if so much is being priced in. And I think that definitely is a parallel. But I would argue that after the underperformance, basically, defense stocks relative to the market now at the lowest level since early 2025, defense stocks could start to look interesting again, because so much less of the good news is priced in. And so therefore it arguably has already done this cooling down that I think very likely is lying in wait for this second thematic, which is this AI boom.
1: Okay. Really interesting. Sebastian, thanks so much for joining us. Really interesting to talk to you. Sebastian Radler, their head of European equity strategy at Bank of America Global Research, really setting us up for what we're going to be monitoring going into the US session, as well as NASDAQ futures are 2.2% higher at the moment. The tech rally playing through global markets following the Micron results yesterday. Up next on the program, we'll be checking with Chloe Melle with the Stocks on the Move in the first hour of European trading, and of course more on those tech shares as well. Stay with us for that. This is Bloomberg.
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7: 8:53 in London, 9:53 in Brussels. Good morning, I'm Stephen Carroll. On the markets, the Stock 600, 0.4% higher. The FTSE 100 up by 0.1%. The DAX in Frankfurt is up by 0.4% as well. We are watching technology shares, the best performing sector on the Stock 600 this morning after the earnings forecast from Micron, the US chip maker, blew past expectations and has lifted the tech sector really around the world. If you look at some of the trades, in, for example, in Asia, SK Hynix up by over 10% in trading, lifting the KOSPI and Seoul too, which finished up by 5.4%. And looking towards Wall Street, Nasdaq futures are up by 2.2% this morning, so that trade looks set to continue into the US session. We're also watching oil prices today, which did briefly reach the lowest level since before the Iran war, or so back to pre-war levels. Brent crude currently down by 0.8% at $73.13, so around 75 cents higher than that point that they did hit earlier. WTI is hovering just around $70 a barrel this morning. On currency markets, the Bloomberg dollar spot index is 0.1% weaker this morning. The euro is a touch weaker at 113.57, and the pound is 0.1% stronger in trading today. The Japanese yen, though, remaining near the weakest since 1970. As well, so that near that four decade low, keeping speculation over the potential for intervention by Japanese authorities alive. That is your Bloomberg Radio Business Flash. Well, let's take a look at the stocks on the move in Europe. I'm Stephen Carroll, and I'm joined by Bloomberg's Chloe Mellet. Chloe, let's start with Infineon, riding the tech wave along with several others this morning.
8: Yeah, absolutely. Look, it looks like the AI trade is very much back on. And so, as you were saying, a lot was hinging upon what Micron and also Qualcomm were going to have to say in their results. And both of those companies gave a very strong forecast, and Micron in particular, it was just way ahead of estimates. And so, for investors, that really confirms that this AI growth runway is still very, very strong, and also reassured the investors when it comes to, you know, the shortages that we've been talking about in memory chips. And so in Europe, we are seeing now all of those AI related stocks as well in the green. So Infineon being one of them, but ASML, ASM, all of those chip makers, chip making equipment manufacturers are very much riding that tech wave. And it comes as quite a relief for the sector, given that the last few days have actually been quite weak for that tech sector. It's quite a familiar story now, where we get investors really excited about AI, and then one company will post something that indicates, you know, maybe slightly slower growth or very high expenses, and investors will start to get worried, and then we'll get another set of blowout results from someone else, and the confidence kind of starts back up. And so it seems to be happening yet again, but we are very much in the green across that tech AI related sector this morning in Europe.
7: Yeah, I mean, it's very much a buckle up for the next stage of this.
8: Yes.
7: Seems to be the sentiment on markets today. Let's turn next to EasyJet. Shares rising on some questions about potential M&A.
8: Yeah, so EasyJet rejected another offer from the investment firm Castle Lake, and that is now the fourth bid that it has rejected. But the different, the what's different now is that it is potentially leaving

0: the door open and showing some willingness to engage a little bit more with Castlelake. So it granted the company a bit more time and also more access to limited commercial information to potentially improve on that latest offer. So it is definitely a change in tone from a few days ago when it seemed very opposed to it. You know, it said that this was a highly opportunistic offer, that it wanted to buy EasyJet on the cheap, but now it's changing its tone a little bit and we'll have to see how this goes going forward. You know, the shares were up this morning, rose about 6% at the open, but we're still trading below the offer price. So now there's a lot of questions that still need to be answered. You know, will we see another London listed firm going private? Will we see more evidence of this kind of consolidation, M&A wave in the airline industry in those kind of tough times for that sector with those higher fuel costs? You know, there's a lot of those questions that will arise as we wait for more details on this potential EasyJet M&A.
1: Okay, so we'll keep an eye on that one too. And some bargain basement shopping helping to lift 3i Group.
0: Yeah, 3i being a private equity firm that has a big stake in the discount retailer Action. And this morning it said that things were going very well for Action. So that really reassured investors after the latest earnings in May from 3i that led the shares to really slump because they were essentially flagging the fact that Action sales were really struggling. And so at the time it was really taken as proof that even those low-cost retailers were really struggling and suffering from that weak consumer spending off the back of the Iran war. And there was particular weakness in France and in Germany. And analysts had said at the time that Action had a lot to do to try and meet its guidance. But it seems that it's managed to maybe get back on track. But the picture overall in retail is looking quite mixed. We also had H&M reporting and saying that there were actually quite weak sales as well. But in a couple of weeks, we'll get the earnings season started back again, and maybe the picture will get clearer across all of that retail sector.
1: I really enjoy you building us some anticipation ahead of earnings season already, Claire.
0: Yes.
1: You know, let's pretend that it's going to be as exciting as this every day. Thank you very much for being with us, Chloe Melle, with the Stocks on the Move. You'll get more conversations like this by subscribing to our Stock Movers podcast. In the next hour of Bloomberg Daybreak Europe, more on that NATO meeting between Mark Rutte and Donald Trump. Plus, we'll be bringing you our interview with former US Secretary of State John Kerry. Stay with us. This is Bloomberg.
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9: This is Bloomberg Daybreak Europe for this Thursday, the 25th of June, from London and Brussels, coming up today.
1: Backing the front runner, Chancellor Rachel Reeves throws her weight behind Andy Burnham to succeed Keir Starmer.
9: A road to ruin, UK business tells us further tax hikes would push firms over the edge in a thinly veiled warning to the likely future Prime Minister.
1: Risk on, chip giant Micron soars after delivering an AI-fueled forecast that shattered estimates.
9: Plus, Europe bakes, heatwave helps. Health alerts are extended as temperatures break records in France and the UK.
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9: Let's start by checking the markets. European stocks are up by 0.5% this morning. The FTSE 100 managing only a small gain of 0.1% right now. This as stock futures for the US market open have been surging, certainly for NASDAQ futures up by 2.3% now, as the KOSPI also surged earlier this morning. In Asia trading, technology is still the basket that is seeing the biggest gains in Europe, up by 2.5% for technology shares in Europe. So ASM, International, Infineon, BE Semiconductors. So you'd expect that after the blowout results from Micron. Then just thinking about oil markets, Brent crude futures slump 1%, $73 a barrel. And we have the inflation data out of the US, 10-year Treasury yields at 4.41. Those are the markets.
1: Our top stories. The UK's Chancellor, Rachel Reeves, has backed Andy Burnham to become the next Prime Minister. Speaking to a BBC reporter this morning, Rachel Reeves says Andy Burnham is the only one who decides who the next Chancellor is.
11: I'm not going to preempt his decisions. Those are his decisions to take as Prime Minister.
12: You'll be aware the BBC is reporting that Andy Burnham is potentially going to offer you a more junior role in the Cabinet. Is that something you'd accept?
11: I'm backing Andy. I think he'd be a great Prime Minister, but those are his decisions, not mine to make.
1: The UK's Chancellor Rachel Reeves speaking there to the BBC. She'll also speak later at the British Chambers of Commerce annual conference.
9: Now, while in office, Rachel Reeves has raised taxes by more than £60 billion in her two budgets, and the British Chambers of Commerce, which is one of Britain's largest business lobby groups, is this morning warning Andy Burnham against further tax hikes. Speaking to Bloomberg Radio, the BCC's Director General, Siobhan Haviland, said companies are at breaking point.
13: Increasing taxes for business will be a road to ruin. There is absolutely no way that increasing tax on business is going to get us anywhere near economic growth, and we are just going to spiral down. More lack of confidence from business, more holding on to their money, lack of investment. It is a vicious circle. So we absolutely have to see no new tax for business.
9: Haviland was speaking there ahead of the BCC's annual conference. Her comments come as Bloomberg learned that influential figures in Andy Burnham's team, including Andy Haldane, have urged the likely next Prime Minister to break up the Treasury to focus the government's agenda on growth.
1: Well, as Andy Burnham rushes to assemble his team ahead of his expected elevation to Prime Minister in the coming weeks, unions are making the case for a more left-wing policy approach. Trade Unions Congress General Secretary Paul Novak has told Bloomberg Radio the government should impose a surcharge on bank profits. Last month, JP Morgan's CEO Jamie Dimon warned that the bank could scrap plans to invest billions of pounds in new London headquarters at Canary Wharf if such a levy were introduced. But Paul Novak says that's just a bluff.
14: Those comments with a pinch of salt. I mean, the Tories reduced the bank surcharge by 3% 3 years ago, it is now. I think at the very least, in considering those windfall profits the banks are making, the government should reverse that. But I think they can go further. I mean, the Tories themselves put a 35% levy on the windfall profits of the energy companies. And we're in a similar situation now with banks. And I would say to JP Morgan and everybody else, reflect on the fact that last year was a record year for bonuses in the City of London. £24 billion handed out.
1: TUC's Paul Novak speaking there. He represents the umbrella body for dozens of individual trade unions, many of which fund and are directly affiliated with the Labour Party.
9: Now to the European Union, which has given the EU-US trade deal final approval ahead of President Trump's deadline. It is the last step in a fitful year-long ratification process. The European Parliament ratified the agreement earlier this month, just days after President Trump threatened further tariffs, the US president going after France over its digital rules. Now, under the deal, the EU has agreed to raise levies on US industrial goods and some agricultural products in exchange for a 15% tariff ceiling on its products. Trump and the European Commission President Ursula von der Leyen initially settled on the pact's terms last summer.
1: Alibaba shares have fallen by more than 4% in Hong Kong after a Bloomberg scoop reveals that Anthropic is accusing Alibaba of using thousands of fake accounts to illicitly access its Claude AI model. The company said it was the biggest attempt so far by a Chinese company to piggyback on the work of top US labs. That's according to a letter that Anthropic sent to several US senators and White House officials.
9: Now, NATO Secretary General Mark Rutte appealed to President Trump's fondness for praise and eye-catching visuals in his latest effort to demonstrate the alliance's value. During a visit to the White House, Rutte unveiled posters featuring gold lettering and bar charts titled The Trump Trillion and the Trump 47 Effect. The presentation was intended to showcase increased defense spending by NATO allies and to ease the U.S. president's frustration over a lack of support for U.S. military action against Iran.
15: Now I want to take you, if you stay here, I go over to these boards here, because I want to show you what this president was able to achieve. And I start with this chart. This chart is about the Trump trillion. The Trump trillion shows you the increase Europeans and Canadians are paying into defense since you took office in 2017.
9: Mark Rutte, who once hailed Trump as NATO's daddy, has faced criticism from some allies who see his approach to the US president as overly deferential. The meeting coincided with the gathering of European leaders in Berlin, where the German Chancellor Friedrich Merz said, quote, "We want to renew the alliance. We are strengthening its European pillar."
1: The price of oil has erased all of its wartime gains as flows through the Strait of Hormuz continued to ramp up. Brent crude dropped below $72.48 a barrel as a stream of tankers made their way through the waterway. Dan Stroyven, co-head of global commodities research at Goldman Sachs, explains why he thinks prices are falling so quickly.
16: Reopening is going well and quickly. We estimate that total oil exports from the Gulf are already back at 60% of pre-war levels over the last week. Second, I think markets are challenging this idea that you need a sticky, large security premium. And third, I think markets are putting some probability on the possibility that oil demand will be structurally weaker as a result of the shock.
1: Dan Stroyven from Goldman Sachs was speaking as key parts of the oil market are suddenly awash with supply, with buyers inundated by offers from the Middle East and Africa.
9: A searing heatwave continues to disrupt schools, transport and tourist attractions across Europe. France broke its all-time temperature record again on Tuesday as the UK saw its highest ever June temperature. Red heat alerts remain in place across France and Britain, as well as Germany, Spain and Switzerland. Emma Howard-Boyd is the chair of the UK National Heat Risk Commission.
17: We are just not ready from an infrastructure perspective, from a health perspective, to the way the heat wave is impacting us.
9: That was Emma Howard-Boyd. Temperatures in parts of the UK could reach as high as 40 degrees Celsius today. The unusually early heat wave comes weeks before summer temperatures usually peak in July and has already been linked to dozens of deaths. So those are our top stories for you today. Yep, London's expected to be absolutely baking. FTSE 100 this morning is up by a tenth of 1%. The stock 600 gaining half of 1% this morning. I mentioned that it's tech shares that have been seeing gains in Europe. Infineon, for example, BE Semiconductor. ASML sees a gain of 5% this after the Micron surge that we've seen. Nasdaq futures are up by 2.3, almost 2.4% this morning as the KOSPI closed higher, well over 5%. Oil prices, we have seen a retreat. We are back basically to levels pre the Iran war. $72.96 for Brent crude futures now, down by 1%. Looking at bond markets ahead of the PCE inflation data, US yields up 2 basis points at 4.41 on the 10-year yield. In Europe, though, yields look to be flat actually today, 2.87 for benchmark Bund yields. Those are the markets.
1: Well, in a moment, we'll bring you more on that breaking news about the EU completing its approval process for the US trade deal. But I just want to mention another story that we've been discussing this morning. And this is something that I think has been a topic of conversation in many parts of Europe over the past few days. And that is whether or not air conditioning, to air condition or not to air condition, Caroline, that is the question. And it's becoming a political debate as well, looking at what's happening in France. Very interesting, because for such a long time, there was this opposition from a government point of view to adopting air conditioning at such a large level, but the number of records that have been broken in the past couple of days really resetting that. Even the Greens now opening the door to the fact that aircon might be needed, particularly in the likes of schools and hospitals, to try and, you know, keep the show on the road essentially in a time when temperatures are rising so much.
18: Look, I think this is a massive socio-economic issue. If you cannot afford to cool, I mean, this is actually an issue that you get a lot in the US as well. I mean, Europe is much more used to talking about how to heat homes, how to keep people warm in the winter. Now it may be that they have to also think about the summer and keeping people cool there. But there isn't really a strategy right now, certainly not for the UK. And Europe has traditionally really wanted to use alternatives to keeping cool. I spoke to an Australian yesterday in London and an Italian also in London. Both of them were saying, "Hapa, we don't understand what the fuss is all about. You know, people have to get used to these hot temperatures. It's the new normal."
1: Yeah, I mean, look, that's, I think, the thing we're all thinking about this as well. But, you know, there are particular constraints in cities like Paris because of the buildings that are involved, and you can't install air conditioning in such a mass level in the way that you can do in other places as well. It's a fascinating conversation. I'm quite sure we'll have plenty more about it. But we wanted to just, bring you up to speed with what we've been seeing in terms of the political developments on that front as well.
18: Yeah.
1: Well, let's turn back to the breaking news that we've had out in the past few minutes. The European Union's US trade deal set to go into effect after the bloc gave it its final sign-off, banking that the pact will ensure some stability despite ongoing economic tensions. Ben Sills, our managing editor for European economics and government coverage, is with us now for more. Ben, good morning. This has been a long road to getting this trade deal approved. It's now over the line. What difference is it going to make?
19: Yeah, long and bumpy, hasn't it? I think that it does provide a degree of stability. It's one less problem for the EU leaders to worry about. It's pretty timely looking ahead to the NATO summit in a couple of weeks' time. But I don't think it's going to necessarily stabilise the transatlantic relationship in a permanent fashion, given all the other concerns and tensions between the White House and the traditional US allies in Europe.
18: Yeah. NATO may be thinking about this, but it's also something that I think will be relevant for the EU. The idea of 2029 and the end of President Trump's term, there is a sunset clause in the EU deal at the end of 2029. Will that be an issue for the Americans? Some of the US ambassadors to Europe maybe have pointed to this in past conversations with Bloomberg.
19: Well, I think that The broader issue is that deals with the Trump administration hold as long as the Trump administration wants them to hold, when the relationship runs into trouble and somebody wants an excuse to start a fight, the trade deal is one of the issues that is an obvious lever for them to pull, as we saw ahead of the G7 when Trump was threatening tariffs on French wine right before he landed in France.
1: Well, with the trades, I suppose, issues somewhat wrapped up for now, that does clear the path to have some of those bigger discussions around security at the NATO summit in just over 2 weeks' time. Mark Rutte made that trip to the White House. He brought his own cue cards with him as well to point to a few charts while dealing with President Trump too. I mean, how was that message received, this hard sell by Mark Rutte to try and win Donald Trump back over to the idea of supporting his NATO allies?
19: I think Rutte tends to go down pretty well in Washington. It looked like it was standard fare from Rutte, perhaps slightly less obsequious than he has been on other occasions. But, you know, Rutte knows what he's doing with Trump. It works well to an extent with Trump, but, the underlying issue here for the Europeans is that the US is determined to draw down its presence in Europe, and that will shift the burden onto European militaries. And it's not clear what sort of timetable, what sort of coordination is going to be, and there's a serious risk of gaps in the coverage for Europe.
18: Yes, I think that's very important. And as we think about, you know, these big geopolitical issues, of course, we're going to bring you a really interesting interview in just the next few minutes. We're preparing to go to join our colleague colleagues on Bloomberg TV in a few moments who are going to be speaking to John Kerry, who is the former US Secretary of State. And of course, he was one of those people instrumental in negotiating the Iran nuclear deal and has been highly critical of President Trump's deal with Iran. So I think that's going to be interesting. We keep that thought in the background. In terms of the NATO summit, though, it's probably going to be one of the last big set pieces that Keir Starmer will go to, the UK Prime Minister, as we think about the handover of power. I mean, that whole issue around defence spending is going to fall into the lap, we expect, of Andy Burnham, who's highly likely to be the next UK Prime Minister. I mean, also, he'll be tested, you know, on the world stage, which we haven't seen him do, given that he's the Mayor of Greater Manchester. Any thoughts on Burnham and defence spending NATO?
19: Well, it's already the first point of contention between Burnham and Starmer as they look about at this, you know, ostensibly the aim to execute a smooth handover. Burnham does want the issue to fall into his lap. Burnham wants Starmer to delay the spending decisions,
18: yes,
19: so that he can take those himself. But you're dead right. Burnham has little track record on the international scene, but there's not a. In some ways, there aren't many jobs that can prepare you for becoming prime minister. So everyone has their first summit, and Burnham is in all likelihood going to be doing that later on this year.
1: Yeah, I mean, look, that's going to make for another interesting set of conversations around defence spending as well. Part of what Mark Rutte was trying to communicate, of course, was that Europeans have caught up massively on defence spending from the position that they were before Donald Trump came to power as well. Interesting to see, I suppose, how that's affecting in terms of some of the output on where the money is going. We've seen Rheinmetall, for example, hit yesterday when planned to buy ships from them, switched to a different company instead. We've got the France-Germany deal on jets falling apart as well. Some cooperation on KNDS. I mean, what's the sort of feeling about whether or not European countries are able to work together and spend this money in a constructive way?
19: I mean, it's not looking very good, is it? Let's be honest. There's so much focus on the amount of money spent, but you make the very good point that how that money is spent is important too. And, you know, yesterday we were looking at this German frigate deal, in which it seems like they've thrown 2 billion euros or so, into a project, which is not going to come to fruition. So, you know, bad spending, you know, inabilities to strike deals between potential industrial partners, all of these things are definitely hampering the European effort.
18: Okay. Ben, thank you so much for being with us and talking through those major issues for Europe. Ben Sills is our managing editor for European economics and government coverage. Really nice to see you in the London radio studio. You're normally based in Madrid, so it's really nice to see you face to face. Yeah, absolutely. And speaking of people who are actually in the building, Stephen, I can see the Bloomberg TV studio from where I sit in the London radio studio, and just sitting down on set is John Kerry. He's sitting opposite Guy Johnson. We want to bring you the conversation that they're going to have in just a minute live to you, because of course John Kerry, having been the US Secretary of State, was America's top diplomat. He served, if you recall, 2013 to 2017. He had a key role in terms of dealing with nuclear non-proliferation, dealing with negotiating the Iran nuclear deal under President Barack Obama, the Paris Climate Agreement. So, speaking to Guy Johnson, here is John Kerry. Let's listen in.
20: Special Presidential Envoy for Climate, and is here, of course, for London Climate Action Week, which is taking place, as we see, it's getting quite hot outside. John Kerry, thank you very much indeed for joining us this
21: morning. Good morning. Thank you.
20: I want to come back to the climate conversation in just a moment, and I actually think there is a link that we can maybe develop a little bit with what we're seeing in Iran. But starting with the Iranian situation, you have huge experience, sir, of kind of how to negotiate with Iran. Mm-hmm. And there is much criticism now that the United States has given too much away to reopen the Strait of Hormuz. What is your read?
21: Well, my read is, first of all, that this is a war that never should have happened, that never had to happen. It's a war of choice in which the president's stated rationale for engaging in this war has changed many times. We've gone from the people rising up to having not just regime change, but a transformation with respect to the region by monetizing and weaponizing the Straits of Hormuz, which had nothing to do with any of the discussions we had previously. And you also, regrettably, have not a peace agreement. I mean, people need to stop calling this a peace agreement. It's not a peace agreement. It's a temporary halt while they try to find whether they can get agreement on nuclear, and in the meantime, open up the straits. Now, you know, we all want that to happen. I mean, obviously, the world has been completely distorted, the economies of the world, by virtue of what's happened with the Straits of Hormuz. So that's an urgent necessity for everybody. But getting that done does not prevent a nuclear weapon. It doesn't stop the nuclear program, which can continue, we've learned, historically, through very, very difficult circumstances. I mean, you can't bomb the knowledge away from the scientists who work on it in Iran. So, yes, they've discombobulated the availability of any of the enriched uranium, but the fact is that the deal that was in place prevented them from developing a bomb, because we had inspectors, we had a process. You don't have any of that today.
20: So do you expect the deal, and we'll come on to the timing in just a moment, the deal that could be negotiated here to be any improvements on the JCPOA?
21: Well, that's just becomes pure speculation. I don't know. Nobody knows at this point. But I think it's going to be...
20: You knew how hard it was to get
21: it
20: there.
21: It is going to be exceedingly difficult to get the Iranians to give up more than they had in a prior agreement.
20: Right.
21: And that prior agreement was the strongest nuclear agreement in history.
20: Yep.
21: It had checks and balances, had an ability to be able to inspect on demand. We had the ability to be able to say, we suspect you're fooling around in that particular neighborhood. We want to go in there. We had a process already predetermined and written with the United Nations for exactly how that would unfold, and you had to have a right to do it. We had the ability to bring back all the sanctions. So it really seems to me, as a matter of logic and common sense, that if you're concerned about that prior deal, President Trump had ample opportunity to bring it to the Iranians, to put it on the UN agenda, to talk about, well, we need to renegotiate. We don't like this or that. Let's renegotiate. But no, instead of any renegotiation of any value, instead of putting an alternative set of options in front of the Iranians, just started bombing.
20: Are the Iranians more influential now? Do the Iranians have more authority now?
21: I don't know whether they're more influential, but they certainly have more control of their country and more control by a much more radical hardline group.
20: Yep.
21: What, again, the administration ignored is the fact that Ayatollah Khomeini actually stood up to the IRGC and told them, we're going to do this deal. We're going to have a deal. The IRGC hardliners did not want any agreement with the United States, and they certainly didn't want to take away the option of having a nuclear weapon. They wanted a nuclear weapon, and there was reason to be concerned about that, but the Ayatollah not only issued a fatwa saying we will never have a nuclear weapon, but he signed on to this agreement, which, on the day that Donald Trump pulled out of the agreement, the Chinese intelligence, Russian intelligence, U.S., German, French, British, and EU all agreed this agreement is working. And it wasn't just the United States by itself doing this. It was a group of nations, all of which worked very hard to build this strongest agreement ever.
20: Could you replicate it in 60 days? It took you a long time.
21: Well, I mean,
20: it took you a long time to get it done, didn't it?
21: You could take the same pieces of paper that were already there, put them on the table, and jump start. I mean, there are all kinds of ways to streamline if that's what they want to do. But the president seems to have said he didn't like it. He didn't like that. So we have to wait and see what he's going to come up with that actually goes further and is stronger.
20: Let's talk about the other bit of why you're here. Actually, probably the primary reason why you're here, which is talk about what is happening with the climate story. Do you think, ironically and amazingly, that actually the war in Iran, which sent oil prices sharply higher, limited our ability to access hydrocarbons, has accelerated actually the move towards renewables?
21: Yes. No question.
20: Okay, so a positive byproduct that comes out of it. How big a change do you think that could be? Everybody now knows of this bigger choke point and the restrictions that could apply to it in the future. Does that change the mentality of people that were wavering, do you think?
21: Absolutely. No question in my mind. I've already seen that in conversations I've had in the course of the week here in London. But it's also very clear that the whole marketplace, the global marketplace, has now made a decision to proceed forward to try to provide firm energy that is not further harming the planet. And that's very clear now. Bloomberg had an article, I believe, at the World Economic Forum this past year, and the headline was, you know who believes in climate change, and underneath it, the stock market. There was another article, the Wall Street Journal, earlier in the year, which said, and I quote it, big headline, the energy transition is now unstoppable. And I think if you talk to knowledgeable folks who are in business world, while they don't make a lot of noise about it right now, they're not trying to attract attention to themselves, but they are moving forward. UAE, for instance, which led the COP in COP28, an oil and gas producing country with a big company called ADNOC, that they are building out 19 gigawatts of battery storage and have put 4 new nuclear plants online and have one of the largest solar fields in the world. And they are determined to be producing what's called firm energy. Firm energy, energy that isn't interruptible, that doesn't stop because the wind's not blowing or the sun's not shining. It's there. And that is where the world is moving now.
0: Yep.
21: With the AI data centers, there's just massive demand for energy. And that energy can't come as fast as everybody wants. One of the key components now that's pushing decisions is speed to power. How do we get to have power faster in order to win the AI race? In addition to that, you have other options that people now see that solar is cheaper, renewables are cheaper, and renewables are better and better now. And like Texas, which has its own grid, is now massively building out onshore solar and wind. And they do it not because of the climate. They do it because it's good business, because it's a way of lowering prices and providing stability to the marketplace.
0: The argument that sometimes I hear in Europe, though, is I look at the United States. So here in Europe, big push for the transfer into renewable energy, but it's expensive. I hear what you're saying about solar and grid parity and all that kind of stuff. But at the moment, energy is more expensive here.
21: Yeah.
0: And it's less expensive in the United States. The United States has some renewables, but it uses gas a lot. It's got sort of abundant supplies of gas. And the US economy is booming, and the European economy is stagnating. And a lot of that is down to energy prices. Mm-hmm. So yes, we can make the transfer, but we're not getting the economic benefits from it. How do you short-circuit that? How do you deal with that?
21: Well, you have a company here called Octopus, and that company provides an incredible amount of energy to people in a very organized way without having its own plants, because it has an ability to be able to distribute.
0: Yeah, but the cost of energy here is higher than it is in the United States.
21: Well, it is
0: their
21: higher because you don't have gas, you don't have that ability.
0: Exactly.
21: But you do have offshore wind in the North Sea. You also could be building, and I think this is one of the big ideas that ought to begin to be applied to Europe, you could build a much larger inter-Europe network. You could use wind from northern Germany, or you could, I mean, there are all kinds of options here with a big connection.
0: But the argument, so one of the arguments that is raging in the UK at the moment is, should we drill in the North Sea? And the argument basically is we need to get lower energy costs now. In the future, yes, we should have renewable, and we should race towards that. But right now, shouldn't we use all the energy we have and our capabilities to produce that to lower energy costs to boost the economy? Isn't that a legitimate argument right now?
21: Well, as long as it's done in the context of a real plan that is going to transition you away, and you're not building major gas and alternative fossil fuel infrastructure.
0: Should we be drilling in the North Sea?
21: Because that's ultimately going to wind up being stranded assets. So what you really want to do is move faster to try to embrace some of the other available technologies. And that's why, I know a fellow who started a company called Emerald AI, which NVIDIA is now partnering with, along with Salesforce and other big companies, because they know how to come in and use software and interconnectedness to provide firm energy to people. You don't have to build out that combined cycle gas turbine in order to do it. So as people are rushing rapidly to build out these AI centers because they're critical to growing market share and winning in the marketplace, they're learning that there's an ability to do that with new technologies and other options. Storage is getting better. Storage is potentially a massive game changer with respect to whether you need to drill or not drill or use fossil fuel. So Europe has huge options in front of it, I think, that are better than long-term planning of, you know, drilling to the last drop and pumping to the last drop. That's and if you can't learn a lesson from what's happening outdoors today and all through Europe, I mean, every decade for the last 40 years has been the hottest decade until the next one comes along and is the hottest decade. Now we're down to hottest days ever measured. And I think if you can't draw examples, you know, insurance companies are now pulling out of insuring in certain states in the United States. They're not able to, you can't charge enough to pay for the risk that you're taking on a global basis. So I think, you know, the business case is what wins here. Not let's do good for the environment or let's, I don't hear that anymore.
20: Yep.
21: I hear people saying you can win in the marketplace. And we're proving to people. We have, I work for, an entity called Galvanize, which is a fund. And we're out there investing. We invested not so long ago, last year, in a company, a couple of years ago, actually, one of the first investors in a company called Fervo. Fervo just went public a week and a half ago, 2 weeks ago, doing very, very well. And guess what? It got a $400 million loan to do business that's a non-recourse, no-guaranteed loan, which banks don't do unless they know there's business in front of them. This company has big offtakes. Already signed contracts with big people who are saying, on such a day, you're going to be providing us energy. So the world is changing much faster than people know and think. And the really smart folks are taking their money and putting it into this new energy structure. There are all kinds of other examples besides Fervo. In my home state of Massachusetts, we're building. There is being built a fusion plant. And they will be providing electricity commercially this year. Fusion has always been the holy grail and hard to get to.
20: Yep.
21: So I'm telling you, right now there are CEOs all around the world who are not pulling back in their budgets.
20: Yep.
21: They're going to continue to do sustainability, but they're not going to do it in a bragging sort of big public way that attracts attention from people who want to whack you.
20: On that point, we will leave it. Thank you very much indeed for stopping by to see us. We really appreciate it.
18: Such a hot day out there. Johnson there, who is speaking to John Kerry, the former US Secretary of State. I can see them sitting and looking reasonably cool, actually, on the set of Bloomberg Television. Stephen, we have still with us Ben Sills, our managing editor for European Government and Economy in the radio studio, listening in to John Kerry. So highly critical of the Trump agreement with Iran, you know, saying that the agreement doesn't prevent a nuclear weapon being built by Iran, but then ending the conversation on climate change, on the business case for this. John Kerry, of course, was both instrumental when it comes to the nuclear agreement with Iran that was signed and negotiated when he was Secretary of State, but also on climate change and on the Paris Climate Agreement. What did you make of what John Kerry had to say? I mean, he's in London for London Climate Action week. He was talking about the fact that you can't bomb the knowledge away in Iran. What did you make firstly of that issue with his criticism of the Trump administration on Iran?
19: Well, I have to say, I thought his comments were extremely interesting. The point about you can't bomb the knowledge away, I'm not entirely sure he's correct on that, given what we've seen in terms of the assassination of Iranian nuclear scientists. I don't think it's a particularly comfortable position to be walking around in Tehran if the US knows that you are one of the people that understands how all this stuff works, or indeed the Israelis. So I think that, you know, certainly people in the administration and perhaps in Tel Aviv might take issue with that. More broadly, though, I think that his criticism of the deal is in line with what an awful lot of people are saying. The most interesting thing I thought was the way he was connecting up the climate issue with the geopolitics and talking about, you know, the leverage that oil and gas production gives countries like Iran and how that leverage would potentially be reduced in a perhaps not too distant future where the US and the Europeans have completed this energy transition.
1: Yeah, well, very interesting to think about that in the context of the discussions that have been happening in the European Union about competitiveness and the centrality of energy prices to that, and this issue yet again being highlighted by the energy spike from the Iran war, of how Europe needs to continue investing in not only the energy production methods but also the grid, and that's something that John Kerry also talked about, the need for more interconnectors between European countries to be able to spread the electricity generation around. Ben, great to have you with us to get your analysis on that interview with the former US Secretary of State John Kerry. That's Ben Sills there, who's our managing editor for European Economic and Government Coverage.
18: Yeah, really fascinating, a top interview today. Now, we also want to think about what is happening in the UK. We're seeing a sort of accelerating number of comments. I mean, you might call it lobbying, you might call it, you know, trying to influence and discuss what the agenda of the next government might be. Hundreds of businesses are gathering for the British Chambers of Commerce event in London today. They'll actually hear and are in the process of hearing from all five political parties, including the current Chancellor, Rachel Reeves, who we learned this morning has backed Andy Burnham to become the next Prime Minister. They will also hear from the British Chamber of Commerce President, who is the former Bank of England Chief Economist, Andy Haldane. And we have been speaking to Siobhan Haviland, the Director General of the BCC, who told me that that increasing taxes for business will be, in her words, a road to ruin. So I spoke to her about how much time she thinks Andy Burnham, if he does become the next UK Prime Minister, will actually have to turn the tide when it comes to business and economic growth. Have a listen.
3: Andy Burnham has, what, 2.5 years to the next general election? So he has a very short amount of time to turn the tide. You know, whoever comes into Downing Street next is going to face the same challenges that we are currently looking at. And what he needs to have laser focus on is delivering economic growth. And why is that the case? Because growing businesses mean more jobs, which means more taxes back to the Chancellor, which means more money to pay for our teachers and nurses, right? The tight fiscal situation that government is in. So that needs to be his number one priority.
18: Okay. When Keir Starmer came into government, we gave him, a little bit strangely, 100 days, and it was based on the US system. Does Burnham get that much time this time round?
3: Oh, I think so. I think that's only 100 days is probably only fair. You know, we are all, of course, still waiting to see Andy Burnham lay out his sort of economic strategy. We, of course, have been delighted to advise him on what we think is going on. You know, at the Chambers, I have the delight of travelling the country, meeting businesses week in and week out. And they all tell me the same thing, which is at the moment, they are really struggling. You know, successive governments have added more and more costs to business. We estimate there's been a 70% increase in cost to business over 10 years. You know, more recently, we've seen increases in national insurance. The minimum wage has gone up 45% in the last 5 years. It is really hard. And while we are shackling that ambition with that tsunami of costs, we are not going to see growth. So, A, the government needs to look very quickly at how we can relieve some of that. But what I'm going to talk about today at our global conference, where we have 700 businesses in the QET Centre, is actually there are some levers that government need to pull very quickly around increasing trade, helping SME supply chains, and really helping UK PC adopt AI as it's coming down the track.
18: Okay. Can we be honest about how bad it was for business under Keir Starmer? Tanking confidence, dismal growth, raising taxes. The Starmer government was pretty bad, wasn't it, for British business? Is that how you see it?
3: the current government, or the now outgoing government, look, had some difficult, they had some difficult geopolitical headwinds to adapt to. They did some good things, but they did some things that really were hard for business. So the national insurance increase, we expected an increase, but not as much as that, and not with increasing the threshold. The idea was, of course, that then the government were going to do some other things to help business. So we did see some great stuff on more infrastructure being signed off, you know, expansion of Heathrow, Gatwick, Northern Powerhouse Rail, new nuclear, etc. And that's really good for local supply chains. We saw free trade agreements being signed. You know, we need to make those useful for business. But the additional taxes, along with global tariffs, etc., businesses haven't yet managed to recover from that. And as I said, successive governments have added costs to business. And we really feel like we're at a breaking point.
18: Yeah, breaking point. Okay. What happens if an incoming administration, it seems highly likely that it will be led by Andy Burnham, what happens if that incoming UK government becomes even more left-wing than what we've seen before? Would that be worse?
3: What do you mean by left-wing?
18: Well, in terms of, you know, the possibility of higher taxes for higher spending, would the BCC, for example, be in favour of a major spending plan for UK infrastructure, even if that means borrowing more?
3: So any new government has to have economic growth as its number one focus. Literally, increasing taxes for business will be a road to ruin. There is absolutely no way that increasing tax on business is going to get us anywhere near economic growth, and we are just going to spiral down. More lack of confidence from business, more holding on to their money, lack of investment. It is a vicious circle. So we absolutely have to see no new tax for business. On the upside, there are a huge number of opportunities. So we have fantastic businesses, entrepreneurial, can-do, solution-orientated. They want to be let go to drive economic growth. They want opportunities for infrastructure, for example. So if you look at Sizewell C, nuclear power build in Suffolk, the Chamber helped build a supply chain there. They've put 1.4 billion into local businesses through Sizewell project. That's incredible for the local economy. You know, we can see more of that across the country. If we help businesses trade more around the world, that's actually the quickest way to grow the economy. There are huge opportunities for UK PLC. Our businesses are amazing. They just need to be released to make the most of that ambition.
18: So that was Siobhan Haviland, the Director General of the British Chambers of Commerce, with a perspective from UK PLC on the next UK government, where he seems to be moving forward, Stephen, although, of course, we don't know that it's definitely Andy Burnham who'll be the next UK Prime Minister.
1: Yeah, indeed. But whoever takes over is going to have to face the difficulties and the challenges of where the UK economy is going from here. Let's bring in Christian Keller, Head of Economics Research at Barclays, who's joined us in studio as well for more on this. Christian, I mean, you know, we're heading into yet another Prime Minister, the seventh in 10 years, as we've been talking about. It's been difficult for anyone really to get much out of any of their economic policies in recent years in the UK because of the frequent changes of leadership. But I wonder how difficult you see the challenge for whoever is going to take over and try to boost UK growth and perhaps address some of those underperformances that we've seen in recent years.
4: The UK economy faces a few structural issues, and you know, since leaving the common market, in a way, there are some supply side issues on labour market, etc. It's no longer in a market that was very important for the UK economy. I think we already have seen that there may be an approach to move closer back towards the EU, but not fully. So I think that's something the Labour Party probably has to work out. But then, on many of the other policies, you know, the question is how much can he do different in a way than Starmer has done, right?
18: Yeah.
4: In particular, if you think, and I think I heard in the earlier contribution there just now when I walked in, you know, some of the labor market issues, you know, that you have increased in a way the burden on employers, etc. It's very unlikely that Andrew Burnham would want to reverse those, because my understanding that he's supposed to be more left-wing than Starmer. Now, there is a rumor in a way going around that because he's considered more left-wing, he'll do the kind of left-wing talking,
18: Right.
4: But ultimately, we now do it. While Starmer has always been considered a rather conservative Labour, you know, politician, but if you look what he actually did, tax increases, all the things on the labour market, he was actually doing quite kind of leftish policies, you could argue maybe because the rest of the Labour Party in Parliament forced him to. So can Burnham suddenly become exactly the opposite and just kind of by the veneer of speaking? I don't know. Yeah. I also don't want to be too political here, but it is really about this. If you talk constantly that you want to be focused on growth, you have to do the reforms that a lot of the, you know, the people who do create jobs tell you they need to see.
18: Yeah, I mean, so there's a question, basically. Is it kind of bait and switch in the world of politics? Fine. Or is it that actually there's a growing consensus in terms of what the UK has to do? Burnham has got these advisers who are, you know, in some senses quite establishment figures, people like the former Bank of England chief economist Andy Haldane and others. My question to you then is not about politics, but about whether one of the big policy ideas is to have a unit, maybe even a department in government, specifically focused on economic growth. So to separate out from the Treasury, not to have sort of fiscal and growth responsibilities in one spot, but to separate these out. Is that good? Would that be positive? Would that deliver in your view?
4: Look, let me be the cynical economist that typically we are. I don't know the inner workings that well that you could maybe argue you may be able to have more efficient policy if you create a different structure. But ultimately, the decisions are clear. You have limited fiscal space. And I guess that's Andy Haldane, I think, is someone who has criticized the current fiscal rules. But, you know, all this seems to be marginal to me. If you look at it overall, you know, it's a high debt ratio. You know, the dynamics are such that, you know, if you don't want to, you know, kind of cause concerns in bond markets, you have limited spending power if you don't want to raise taxes. And so I think the government has to really think about its priorities within the envelope, whether you can tweak it a little bit, but within a fiscal envelope. And there, you say it's a growing consensus, but not necessarily, because if I look at, as I said, a lot of the reforms that made the labor market less flexible and added to the cost, that's in most, you know, in most textbooks, that's not pro-growth.
18: No.
4: As well as adding to, you know, all kinds of additional, you know, social security fees, etc. So I'm not sure whether there's a consensus yet.
1: I just wanted to ask you, away from the UK, one of the big global factors that we're watching today on markets and driving the Nasdaq in particular futures much higher this morning is that renewed optimism around the AI trade. Is this a macro concern, this concentration, this huge rush in AI capex spending?
4: Yes, it has to be. You know, whether it's a concern yet or not, the fact is that suddenly, when you talk about semiconductors, etc., it's no longer, oh, it's a segment of the equity market. I leave that to my equity strategist. This is now a macro question. You know, the world, in a way, is driven by this massive AI build-out. You know, the semiconductors go in this. This is greatly driving U.S. growth and also some of the East Asian growth. And it has reached a dimension. Also by basically fueling earnings, you know, across equity. It has reached a dimension where it's clearly macro. Now, are we concerned about it yet? Probably not, because the build out is happening. The earnings seem to vindicate the broad earnings of the S&P 500 and other indices seem to vindicate that, you know, there is, you know, it does generate the earnings it needs to justify valuations. But if you look beyond the next two quarters or so, I think, you know, a lot of times these great cycles of excitement in investment have ended in an abrupt way. Let's put it this way.
18: An abrupt, yeah, okay. Abruptly. Well, let's see whether that is the case this time around or not. Christian, thank you so much for being with us. Christian Keller is head of economics research at Barclays. I mean, just interesting because the data out of productivity gains from AI is still not fantastic data yet, I think. But Christian, lovely to see you. Thank you for your time.
1: Up next on the programme, we'll check in on the stocks on the move in Europe with Louise Moon. Stay with us. This is Bloomberg.
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0: lost power sometime in the night. Everything went dark. 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Then his voice came on, calm as anything, telling us where Katrina was, where the water was rising, what roads were gone, where to go. 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
6: All right, this blowout forecast from Micron that we got yesterday, resuscitating the AI trade after the sell-offs of recent days. Micron shares currently 16% higher in pre-market trading on Wall Street as well. So plenty to watch on that sector as we get closer to the Wall Street open. S&P E-mini futures are up by 0.7%. We're also watching oil prices now, down 1.8% for Brent crude. Just once again has dropped below levels since before the start of the Iran war, so we're looking at $72.40 a barrel, so that is lower than it was before the war started on the 28th of February. On the currency markets, the Bloomberg Dollar Spot Index is 0.1% weaker, the Euro's at 113.69, the Japanese yen remaining close to its lowest level since 1986 at 161.82, it's keeping us on alert for any potential signs of intervention there. That is your Bloomberg Radio Business Flash.
7: Stephen, thank you so much. Let's take a look at some of the stocks on the move today here in Europe. I'm Caroline Hepke with Stephen Carroll, and we're joined by Bloomberg's breaking news editor, Louise Moon. Let's start by looking at EasyJet, the latest bid, we could see another big UK company maybe entertaining a US takeover.
8: Well, indeed, yeah. So EasyJet, they say they've unanimously rejected. This is a fourth takeover bid from Castlelake, which is a US investment firm. This was for £6.50 a share, so it values EasyJet at about or just under £5 billion. But they've rejected that, saying it significantly undervalues it. They've got concerns, a few concerns, centered around the deliverability of the offer, the ownership structure. US entities have to have a local partner to take control, which Castlelake does have. So rejected, but as you say, there is still potential for this to maybe happen. They've been sparring for weeks over a potential deal, but the opposition from EasyJet seems to be kind of waning. There's been a bit of a change of tone this morning. What they've done is given Castlelake more time to come back with an even sweeter offer. So they've got until July 5th, just over a week to do that. And they've also given them access to some materials so that they can look at those and make an offer on the back of this. So there's still potential for this to maybe go through. Has to be said, EasyJet isn't making it easy. They did reiterate, their strength this morning. They said they're highly confident in their own strategy. But as you say, if it happens, this would be another big London firm leaving the London Stock Exchange as and when. And analysts have got, a few different opinions saying, JP Morgan, for example, saying EasyJet are unlikely to seriously consider offers below 700 pence a share. So that would be a lot higher than Castlelake have just bid. So we're waiting and seeing.
6: Indeed, well, we will continue to do so. Staying in London, Advanced Medical Solutions, their shares up 16% at the moment. What's going on?
8: Yeah, absolutely surging this morning, 16%, as you say. This is another M&A story and a London firm that has left the stock exchange or will do after this comes to fruition. So they've agreed to be bought by a US firm called HB Fuller. They are best known for making adhesives. They first offered to buy AMS in late April, and they've been going back and forth since then. Now this has been agreed. It's for £659 million. So that's a 38% premium to AMS's closing price just before the news broke that they were initially discussing a deal. For HB Fuller, this is them wanting to push into healthcare. They're saying that medical is a core strategic growth market for them, and it will allow them to create, another business unit, a fourth business unit within their company, saying it will add $300 million in revenue. For AMS, as I say, the latest company to leave London, but shares surging on the back of that. They are still trading below the offer price, but up 16%.
7: Okay. Lastly, talk us through the reality.

0: reaction to H&M's results?
1: Less of a positive share price reactions. Shares down as much as 1.8% this morning. This is after their second quarter earnings, essentially weaker than expected. They expect sales in June to be on a par with the same month last year or the previous year. But analysts are saying actually it's kind of a tale of two halves. There's positives and negatives. On the one hand, H&M are in the middle of a turnaround, and the results this morning did show some improvements in their profitability. So that's the positive side. On the other hand, there's this persistent weakness in their top line, and that's not being restored or you know, made better. So current trading is disappointing. So there's questions over their turnaround efforts, if it's enough, if it's and why it's not, you know, offsetting that persistent weakness that we're seeing across retail. You know, there's a lot of competition, there's a cautious consumer. So a bit of a tale of two halves, and H&M slipping on the back of that second quarter report.
2: Okay, Louise, thank you very much for joining us. Louise Moon, our breaking news editor, with a check on the stocks on the move. 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
0: It's been a massively busy morning, Stephen. We've spoken to the British Chambers of Commerce. We've spoken to the TUC, the unions here in the UK, as we are starting to build out. There seems to be more pressure building to understand what Andy Burnham, if he does become the next UK Prime Minister, what his policies are going to be. We are also watching the story in Venezuela. Two devastating earthquakes there. They have killed at least 32 people, hundreds of injuries. That's a story that we will keep across and we'll update you in terms of the offers of help from Europe and elsewhere to Venezuela.
2: Yeah, and of course, the big story on markets, that soaring shares in Micron, 16% higher in pre-market after its results and particularly its earnings forecast. That's in focus next. For our London audience, it's Bloomberg Brief with Vonnie Quinn. But for listeners in the US and elsewhere, Bloomberg Daybreak starts right now.
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8: On the European Union signs off on its trade deal with the U.S. days before the deadline.
9: Micron lifts tech stocks around the world following an earnings blowout.
8: And big banks announcing big dividends after passing the Fed's stress tests.
10: Venezuela is under a state of emergency after strong back-to-back deadly earthquakes. Plus, the dangerous heat wave continues in France. I'm Michael Barr. More ahead.
11: I'm John Stash, Aaron Swartz. The Yankees won in Detroit. The Cubs beat the Mets twice. The U.S. plays tonight in the World Cup.
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13: Good morning. I'm Nathan Hager.
14: And I'm Karen Moscow. And U.S. stock index futures, they're on the rise this morning. S&P futures up 0.7%, up 51 points. Dow futures, they're little change. NASDAQ futures up 2.1%, or 620 points. 10-year Treasury yield 4.40%. The yield on the 2-year 4.14%. NYMEX crude oil lower, down 1.6% at $69.22 a barrel. Nathan.
13: Karen, we begin with tensions flaring on Capitol Hill between President Trump and Senate Republicans. The president went into lunch with members of his own party upset over a vote in the Senate rebuking his war with Iran. The president refused to sign a bipartisan housing bill that Congress had just passed ahead of the meeting. Afterward, the president put a positive spin on it.
15: I think we had a really great meeting, and we're very proud of the party. We like our leader. We like everybody really in the room. I don't like a few people, but that's okay. I think you know who they are.
13: The President Trump spoke to reporters on Capitol Hill after the lunch. Bloomberg's Stephen Dennis reports Republican Senator Bill Cassidy drew the president's anger for voting for the War Powers Resolution.
16: The way Cassidy described it is Trump asked who could possibly have voted for this thing, and Cassidy said, do you want, you know, the real answer? And Trump said yes, and he said, well, you know, we haven't been briefed. You said this war was going to last 4 weeks. It's lasted 4 months. None of your original aims have been met, et cetera.
13: Bloomberg's Stephen Dennis reports Senator Cassidy got a White House briefing on Iran after the lunch from Vice President J.D. Vance. By the end of the day, Cassidy said he shouldn't have lost his cool.
17: I lost my temper. That's not appropriate. It's the Irish in me.
13: Last night, Senator Cassidy and fellow Republican Rand Paul reversed their votes and rejected a separate war powers resolution. Paul posted on X that he voted present to give the president more space and leverage to negotiate a lasting peace.
14: Nathan, all this provided the backdrop as President Trump took to the National Mall for a rally marking America's 250th anniversary.
18: Tonight, as we stand on the edge of our 250th year of independence, I am thrilled to declare that America is back.
14: And the president used his speech to defend the Iran war.
18: For the first time in 3,000 years, we are finally going to have peace in the Middle East. We're going to have peace in the Middle East. Since the agreement, the stock market and your 401ks are skyrocketing upward. And oil prices are plummeting downward today. It hit a new low. And the world is a much safer place.
14: President Trump's speech kicked off a 16-day Great American State Fair on the Mall. Several artists pulled out of the event, saying it was more political than they'd been led to believe. So the president said he'd headline the festivities himself.
13: Well, turning overseas, Karen, the European Union is signing off on its trade deal with the U.S. Let's go to London, get the latest with Bloomberg's Ewan Potts. Good morning, Ewan.
19: Nathan and Karen, it has taken almost a year of talks, but EU member states have finally approved the European Union's trade deal with the United States. Under the terms, the EU will scrap levies on US industrial goods and some agricultural products in exchange for a 15% tariff ceiling on its exports to the US. The agreement of the 27 member countries comes just 9 days before President Trump's deadline. Good news for strained transatlantic relations, but plenty of disagreements remain, not least on issues including metals tariffs and tech regulation. In London, I'm Ewan Potts, Bloomberg Radio.
14: All right, Ewan, thank you. The deal comes a day after NATO Secretary General Mark Rutte met with President Trump in the Oval Office. He was trying to ease the president's anger over the reluctance of alliance nations to help with the campaign against Iran. Rutte displayed posters highlighting how much more money NATO nations have spent on defense since Trump took office. After the meeting, Rutte spoke with Bloomberg's Balance of Power.
20: What I think is important is to be fair, and fairness dictates that this president is really doing a huge amount of work to get NATO in better shape. He had a big success last year in The Hague with the 5% spending commitment.
14: And NATO Secretary General Mark Rutte told Bloomberg's President Trump is committed to the alliance and will play a critical role at a meeting of NATO leaders set for next month in Turkey. Catch the full conversation on our new video hub on Bloomberg.com and the Bloomberg Business app.
13: Let's turn to markets now, Karen. The AI trade is back in play. NASDAQ futures are up more than 2% following earnings from Micron Technology. That stock is up 16.5% pre-market. The largest U.S. maker of computer memory chips says its revenue will be approximately $50 billion in the fiscal fourth quarter. That's 50. And it's almost $7 billion more than analysts estimated. Gene Munster is managing partner at Deepwater Asset Management.
21: The street is starting to get more comfortable at growth rates for the hyperscalers and the broader CapEx of 40% plus. Mm. And what that means is that these companies are going to continue to grow faster for longer than most investors expect. And despite all this skittishness within the market, this is just a resounding endorsement that we are, in fact, earlier than most believe in the buildup.
13: Ms. Gene Munster of Deepwater Asset Management. Micron has also secured 16 strategic customer agreements averaging 3 years in length.
14: Nathan, Qualcomm also giving a lift to chip stocks, though shares up 12.5% in early trading. At its investor day, the company forecasts sales of more than $15 billion a year by fiscal 2029 in the booming market for AI components and data centers. And later this morning, Qualcomm CEO Cristiano Amon will sit down with the Bloomberg's Ed Ludlow for more. That's live at 11 a.m. Wall Street time on Bloomberg Radio, Bloomberg Television, and the Bloomberg Business app.
13: Shifting focus now from big tech to big banks, Karen. Those stocks will be in focus today after they passed the Federal Reserve's stress test. Bloomberg's Alexis Christophorus joins us in New York with the details. Alexis.
0: Good morning, Nathan. The Fed's exam, which was an outgrowth of the 2008 financial crisis, showed that all of the banks examined would maintain enough capital to withstand a hypothetical economic downturn. As a result, J.P. Morgan Chase, Goldman Sachs, Citigroup, Morgan Stanley, and Wells Fargo all increased their dividend payouts. Bank of America says it will make its next quarterly dividend announcement after its July board meeting. J.P. Morgan also authorized a new $50 billion share repurchase program. The nation's six biggest banks paid out more than $140 billion in dividends and buybacks last year. The firms collectively posted their largest annual profit since 2021 on the back of record trading revenue. In New York, Alexis Christophorus, Bloomberg Radio.
14: All right, Alexis, thank you. It's also a big morning for economic news. We get the Fed's preferred reading on inflation, the Personal Consumption Expenditures Price Index for the month of May. Forecasters expect the data to show acceleration on both a monthly and year-over-year basis.
13: Well, Karen, Brent oil is declining, erasing all its wartime gains after flows through the Strait of Hormuz ramped up following progress on a U.S.-Iran peace deal. The global benchmark dropped below $72.48 a barrel. That was its pre-war closing price. On a closing basis, West Texas Intermediate's also near its pre-war price of $67.02 a barrel after it rallied to a conflict peak of just above $119 in March. As for what we're paying at the pump, the average price of gasoline has dipped to just under $3.92 a gallon.
14: Time now for a look at some of the other stories making news in New York and around the world. And for that, we're joined by Bloomberg's Michael Barr. Michael, good morning.
1: Good morning, Karen. Two massive back-to-back earthquakes in Venezuela have killed at least 32 people and injured more than 700. The quakes toppled dozens of buildings and devastated the country's main international airport. The magnitude 7.2 earthquake on Wednesday evening was followed a minute later by an even stronger quake measuring 7.5 with its epicenter west of Caracas. Associated Press reporter Juan Arez, who lives in Caracas, says it's the strongest he's felt.
22: Glasses fell to the floor. Neighbors are coming down to the streets.
1: Acting Venezuelan President Delcy Rodriguez said more casualties were expected, with the country declaring a state of emergency. The U.S. says it is sending resources in support. France's average daily temperature reached an all-time high of 105 as Europe's heat wave continues. It is so hot, tourist sites have shut down. This Paris visitor says it would be better if museums open in the morning and then close during the hottest part of the day.
23: You would rather close it like before the 12, for example, and close until the 5 and then open it again so people can visit it in the evening when it's not that hot outside.
1: Daytime highs reached 111 degrees in Payo in the west. The head of New York City's transit system is standing by his decision not to sign an agreement on Penn Station's renovation. MTA Chief Operating Officer Jan Lieber says he does not want to enter a deal with President Donald Trump without protections. The dispute comes as President Trump Wednesday asked Congress to direct $1 billion toward renovating Penn Station. Global news, 24 hours a day. And whenever you want it with Bloomberg News Now, I'm Michael Barr, and this is Bloomberg. Karen.
14: All right, Michael Barr, thank you. Time now for the Bloomberg Sports Update, brought to you by Flushing Bank, a division of Ocean First Bank. And here's John Stashower. John, good morning.
24: Good morning, Karen. Tarik Skubal is the Tigers' ace. Cy Young winner the last two seasons just returned after missing 6 weeks with an elbow injury. And Skubal's name will come up a lot near the trade deadline. Detroit having a down season. He's eligible for free agency. A Yankee who has figured Skubal out is Paul Goldschmidt.
25: Goldie homered, home run number 13, RBI number 38 to open up the ballgame.
26: Breaking ball, that's hit for left field.
27: Hit pretty deep. Riley Green looking up, give it up, say goodbye. Paul Goldschmidt continues to dominate Tarik Skubal. That's his fourth career home run against him, the second tonight. And the Yankees are back on top 2-1.
24: On WFAN, Goldschmidt's been the Yanks' best hitter of late. Jason Dominguez homered off Skubal's sixth inning to snap a two all-time. The Yanks beat the Tigers 4-2 and then flew to Boston, start a four-game series with the Red Sox tonight. The Sox lost 8-6 at Colorado. Another really rough day for the Mets, especially their pitching staff. In the Citi Field doubleheader, the Cubs won 10-3 and then 10-5. Dansby Swanson in the two games drove in 11 runs. Mets and Cubs, meanwhile, made a trade. David Peterson, the longest-tenured Met, who in his last 17 starts has a 7 ERA, dealt to Chicago for a minor leaguer. Speaking of trades, the Knicks kept trading down in the draft. They finally took a player in the second round, Jack Cahill, a 20-year-old point guard from Germany who was planning to go to Gonzaga and then changed his mind. At the World Cup, Mexico and Brazil both won 3-0. Switzerland, a 2-1 win at Canada. A win for Bosnia. That's the likely opponent next week for the U.S. In L.A. tonight, it's the U.S. against Turkey. U.S. with the two wins has already clinched Group D. Turkey knows it's going home, but while the game has no real meaning, the U.S. is expected to use its star, Christian Pulisic, at least for some of the game tonight. He's missed the last game and a half with a leg injury. John Stashower, Bloomberg Sports. Karen, Nathan?
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13: Good morning. I'm Nathan Hager. Well, tensions may have reached a boiling point between President Trump and Senate Republicans over the war with Iran. Now, the Senate has reversed course on a war powers resolution, but Republican Senator Bill Cassidy says he doesn't regret speaking his mind.
3: The American people need to know more than we are being told. The Senate needs to know. And it does not appear, although I don't know for sure, that the course of this is going the way that we were told.
13: That was Senator Cassidy after a closed-door lunch on Capitol Hill with the president and a briefing later at the White House. Joining us for more is Bloomberg D.C. Breaking News editor Alexander Pearson. And Alex, by all accounts, it sounded like things got pretty heated behind closed doors on Capitol Hill. Just how tense was it? Good morning.
4: Good morning, Nathan. Yeah, you're right. It was a very tense closed-door meeting yesterday at the Capitol. What's interesting is it was originally thought to be a discussion about a housing bill that Trump had not given his signature to, but actually then became sort of a shouting match between Trump and four senators, in particular Bill Cassidy, about them voting for a War Powers Act on Tuesday. So they crossed the aisle. They voted with Democrats for this measure that essentially called for the war with Iran to end or for the White House to seek congressional authorization to continue it. Trump was opposed to the measure very naturally and was very, very angry with these senators, and that very much came to the fore yesterday in this meeting. We heard from Senator Cassidy there, who really spoke up to the president. What is interesting is that later on in the day, another vote was had on this, and it was reversed. So Senate Republican leadership were able to essentially signal for the White House that they've been able to fall back in line with the White House's wishes, but it certainly was a very tense day between Hill Republicans and the White House.
13: So falling back in line, but does that sort of paper over the concerns that Cassidy and presumably others may have raised at this meeting about the progress that's being made toward a more permanent peace deal with Iran?
4: It doesn't appear to be, you know, completely papered over. There's still lingering concerns about it. Cassidy did say after his meeting at the White House that, you know, some of his concerns were allayed. For now, they seem to be falling in line. But yeah, under the surface, there certainly are concerns about where the negotiations are heading, just given the uncertainty about the future arrangement for Hormuz, what Iran will be willing to agree to, how Iranian funds might potentially be unfrozen. And so this topic is unlikely to now be a closed one. We're likely to see more tensions in the future if the White House, at least from the perspective of certain senators, is not more forthcoming about where the negotiations are heading.
13: You mentioned that the president canceled plans to sign this bipartisan housing bill that I think Republicans were hoping to be able to tout as a way to alleviate many of American voters' economic concerns heading into the November midterms. What's the status of that housing bill now?
4: Yeah, that's right. So President Trump blindsided congressional leadership yesterday by announcing only hours before he was set to sign this bill that he would not sign it. His reasoning was he wanted a separate bill, a voter ID bill known as the Save America Act, to be passed first. And the issue now is that he's withheld a signature from the housing bill, but it will actually pass into law after 10 days, even if he does not sign it. And he could vote veto it as well, and that would send it back. And that could make things a little bit awkward for the Republicans on the Hill, because they then have to vote again for it in opposition to the White House. But House Speaker Mike Johnson said yesterday that he believes President Trump will sign it, and it does seem likely that in some form it will pass eventually.
13: Interesting to have all these cross currents, Alex, ahead of the rally that President Trump publicized, days before all these tensions, and was just held last night on the National Mall in prime time. What's the message that came out of that?
4: Yeah, it was very much a sort of classic Trump rally. He, touted the return of America, under his leadership, and he did address the war with Iran, defending his policy on that, saying it was obviously an important war to ensure that they wouldn't get nuclear weapons. But he also then defended the White House in terms of certain affordability concerns. So gas prices have risen quite considerably in the U.S. as a result of the war. He acknowledged that, but then said now that it's over, those will be coming down very quickly and should hit, pre-war levels very soon. And so for him, the message was very much there's nothing to really worry about. The war is over. And as we head towards the midterms, affordability will not be, a major issue for voters.
13: So potentially setting things up as we do get closer to those November midterm elections. Thank you for this, Alex. Really great having you back on with us on Daybreak. That's Bloomberg DC breaking news editor Alexander Pearson. Karen.
14: Nathan, we now want to turn to our conversation with NATO Secretary General Mark Rutte. He joined Joe Matthew and Kayleigh Lyons on Bloomberg's Balance of Power after his meeting with President Trump at the White House. They discussed defense spending by European nations, Rutte's relationship with the president, and the war in Ukraine. Let's listen in.
20: What I think is important is to be fair, and fairness dictates that this president is really doing a huge amount of work to get NATO in better shape. He had a big success last year in The Hague with the 5% spending commitment. But what I wanted to show to him tonight is that over the last 10 years, since Trump 45 and now Trump 47, we see this staggering increase on European and Canadian allies spending more, but also when it comes to the year-on-year increase, Trump 47 in 2025, almost 20% more spending, which is, of course, because of Russia and the threat and the war in Ukraine, but also very much because this president is quite forcefully encouraging allies to spend more. And I think it is fair to share that with him.
5: Well, and Mr. Secretary General, it's not just the president, it's others in his administration as well. The Defense Secretary, Pete Hegseth, said in Brussels recently that the U.S. would stop paying NATO dues if the allies don't meet defense spending targets. In your understanding, is this just the long-term 5% target that matters, or has this administration set out to you that there needs to be more interim goals met in the short term?
20: Well, what we are seeing already with the almost 20% increase, that you are reaching the max in terms of absorption capacity. You can only each year on year spend so much more because you have to find and hire and contract the men and women in uniform. And obviously, you have to work very hard, and the U.S. is doing that, Europe is doing that, on expanding the output of the defense industrial base, which at the moment, on both sides of the Atlantic, is simply not producing enough. So the president is now meeting with the bosses of the big defense industrial companies in the United States to again make that argument. But then, given that background, spending almost 20% more means that he not only got the promise in The Hague, but that allies are now delivering. Take Germany, spending twice as much in 2029 than it did in 2021. More than $150 billion by 2029. These are really big numbers and a great success.
6: I want to ask you about Ukraine, Secretary General, and what you heard from President Trump today. It was shocking for a lot of people to see massive black clouds of smoke pluming over St. Petersburg. We know that Ukraine is reaching deeper into Russian territory and making remarkable use of its advanced drone technology. Does President Trump believe Ukraine can win this war militarily?
20: let me not speak for President Trump, because I think he should do that himself. But obviously, we discussed Ukraine. And you heard this also in the public part of the meeting with the media in the Oval Office, that he acknowledged that Ukraine is doing well on the battlefield. It's doing well in terms of hitting some of the critical infrastructure in Russia. I really think that over the last 3 to 6 months, Ukraine is doing much better. And when you look at the amount of Russians getting killed or seriously wounded, we are now reaching numbers of 30 to 35,000. When you look at the war in Vietnam, in 14 years, the United States lost, Russia is now losing in 5 weeks what the United States lost in 14 years in Vietnam. Russia is losing now in 3 weeks what the Russians lost in 10 years in Afghanistan. 80s. These are staggering numbers. So, as you saw in the public part of the meeting, the president very much acknowledging the fact that the Ukrainians are doing so much better. Also thanks to U.S. support, which is there, paid for by the European and Canadian allies, and other key help the U.S. is providing.
14: And that was NATO Secretary General Mark Rutte speaking with Joe Matthew and Kaylee Lyons on Bloomberg's Balance of Power. Catch the interview on the Bloomberg Podcast YouTube page, where you can find high-profile discussions across Bloomberg platforms. Nathan.
13: All right, Karen, thanks. Repeating some of our top stories this morning, the Senate has reversed course on a war powers resolution after a tense private lunch with Republicans and President Trump. Senator Bill Cassidy changed his vote to a no after a briefing at the White House with Vice President J.D. Vance.
14: The European Union has given its final sign-off to its trade deal with the U.S. days before a July 4th deadline for higher tariffs. The pact erases levies on U.S. industrial goods and some agriculture in exchange for a 15% tariff rate.
13: And Micron Technology is soaring in the pre-market after delivering a quarterly sales forecast that crushed Wall Street estimates. The results signal the memory chip maker can weather the boom and bust cycles that have plagued the industry.
14: And we have more on those stories coming up on Bloomberg Daybreak.
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13: And it's now 5:24 on Wall Street. Let's check the front pages live this morning with Bloomberg's Alexis Christophorus back with us on a Wall Street Journal report that says, forget work, passive income is the new American dream. Good morning, Alexis.
9: Good morning, with some caveats, of course. So
13: okay.
9: There are a growing number of Americans who are pursuing passive income to escape their traditional 9-to-5 corporate grind and supplement stagnant wages. Here are some ideas for people out there. Buying physical vending machines to generate local cash flow. It's sold as an easy hands-off side hustle, but people are facing challenges like finding high-traffic locations, maintenance, stocking. Content creators are using AI for new revenue streams, such as cloning their voices to license for audio projects. Others are marking up and flipping products from Amazon on eBay. While this passive income dream promises freedom, the Wall Street Journal article highlights many of these ideas are duds or scams. They require huge upfront effort and lots of financial risk.
14: Well, now you have a reason why people must be doing this. This is from the New York Post. Most seniors are far from having a comfortable retirement, they're saying.
9: Yeah, unfortunately, we know this to be true. According to a study by Northwestern Mutual, seniors need at least $1.4 million to retire comfortably, but most Americans between 65 and 74 have just about $200,000 in retirement accounts. Still, many Americans manage to retire without meeting those goals, with services like Social Security helping to fill the gap. Financial planners say a more modest retirement goal is saving about 10 times your annual salary before retiring. For many, though, we know that too is a challenge. About 50% of Gen Xers say they will likely keep working well into retirement.
13: I think this next story is going to perk up Karen Moscow's tennis-loving ears.
9: Yeah.
13: Tell us why the Financial Times is reporting that some tennis stars at Wimbledon are planning to protest.
9: Yeah, so this includes the big names, Aryna Sabalenka, Jannik Sinner. They're limiting their Wimbledon media commitments to 15 minutes in the first week of the Grand Slam event in Southwest London, beginning with this weekend's pre-tournament press conference. The players are trying to secure more prize money for players, and that's despite a 20% increase by Wimbledon organizers this year. The All England Lawn Tennis Club, that's the name, said they were surprised and disappointed by this decision, saying it was fresh from the biggest prize money increase in Wimbledon history. But players want the organizers to lift the prize money to 15% of revenues, which they say currently falls short of that at just about 14.5%. Wimbledon officials say that prize money should not be calculated as a percentage of revenue,
0: without taking into account costs, which they say are substantial for an event like Wimbledon.
14: Yeah, you see, I stay out of all the politics and the protesting. I'm just there for the tennis. But
13: absolutely.
0: And they're going to have to contend with heat again, as they did in France.
13: Yes. Oh, yeah. The heat wave's been out of control in France and the UK. Absolutely.
14: But Venus and Serena, I'm so psyched for that. All right.
13: Oh, totally.
14: Bloomberg's, right? Bloomberg's Alexis Christophorus, thanks so much for joining us this morning. Up next, we have the latest on a tense moment for President Trump and Senate Republicans, plus the tech revival after earnings from Micron. That's all coming up in our 5:30 news. And it's on a day when NASDAQ futures are up more than 2%, up 614 points. Now we have a look at today's Bloomberg weather forecast.
10: Delays are likely to and from Denver today due to scattered showers and thunderstorms. Highs will be around 77. Detroit, another spot where showers and thunderstorms will be delaying travelers today. High temperatures are going to be near 79. Look for delays to and from St. Louis due to scattered showers and thunderstorms. High temperatures are going to be near 84. The Miami-Fort Lauderdale area, showers and thunderstorms today in 92. I'm Rob Carolyn, Bloomberg Radio.
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13: We're coming up on 5:30 on Wall Street. Good morning. I'm Nathan Hager.
14: And I'm Karen Moscow. We're just about 4 hours away from the open of U.S. trading. Let's get you up to date on the news you need to know at this hour. The Senate has voted down a second war powers resolution to end the conflict with Iran. That's after President Trump blasted Republicans at a private lunch for a vote to end the war this week. Republican Senator Bill Cassidy says he got into a shouting match with the president over his vote for the resolution. He said the president has not been clear with the public about his war aims, but after a briefing at the White House, he said he had second thoughts.
11: And so I make no apologies for standing up to the president, if you will, trying to demand that more information be shared with the Senate and more information be shared with the American people.
14: And Senator Bill Cassidy changed his war powers vote to no, while fellow Republican Rand Paul voted present.
13: And Karen, President Trump touted his efforts to end the war at a rally last night on the National Mall.
12: Last week we signed a historic agreement to end the conflict with Iran, fully open the Strait of Hormuz, and accomplish what no president has ever been able to accomplish before. Iran will never have a nuclear weapon. That's done.
13: And President Trump declared America is back at the kickoff of a 16-day Great American State Fair celebrating the nation's 250th birthday. A number of artists pulled out of the event, claiming it was more political than they'd been led to believe. So the president headlined to the kickoff himself.
14: The European Union, Nathan, has signed off on a trade deal with the U.S. Under the deal, the EU will erase levies on U.S. industrial goods and some agriculture products in exchange for a 15% tariff ceiling on its U.S. exports. President Trump had threatened to hit the EU with fresh tariffs if it did not move forward by his July 4th deadline.
13: All right, I'll look at the markets now, Karen. NASDAQ futures are leading the way this morning, up 2.1% following earnings from Micron Technology. That stock is up 16.4%. The largest U.S. maker of computer memory chips says revenue will be approximately $50 billion in the fiscal fourth quarter. That's almost $7 billion more than analysts expected. Bloomberg market strategist Ruhel Amin has more on the results.
15: They obviously beat on the top and the bottom line. That wasn't a surprise because historically they've always beaten. And, you know, we know that memory supply and demand has been very, very tight given the AI boom. But what's been more interesting is the guidance that they gave and the qualitative comments that they made around supply remaining tighter for longer. And that has enormous implications for the stock in terms of the way it's valued.
13: And Bloomberg's Ruhel Amin says Micron also secured 16 strategic customer agreements, which average 3 years in length.
14: Well, Qualcomm is also giving a lift to chip stocks, Nathan. Shares are up more than 12% in early trading. At its investor day, the company forecasts sales of more than $15 billion a year by fiscal 2029 in the booming market for AI components in data centers. And later this morning, Qualcomm CEO Cristiano Amon will sit down with Bloomberg's Ed Ludlow for more. That's live at 11 a.m. Wall Street time on Bloomberg Radio, Bloomberg Television, and the Bloomberg Business App.
13: And Karen, bank stocks are rising this morning after Wall Street's biggest firms passed the Federal Reserve's latest stress tests. As a result, J.P. Morgan Chase, Goldman Sachs, Citigroup, Morgan Stanley, and Wells Fargo all increased their dividend payouts. And Bank of America says it's going to make its next quarterly dividend announcement after its July board meeting. On top of all that, J.P. Morgan authorized a new $50 billion share buyback program.
14: Nathan, Anthropic is accusing Chinese technology giant Alibaba Group of waging a large-scale effort to illicitly access its Claude artificial intelligence model using thousands of fraudulent accounts. So far, Alibaba has had no comment. Alibaba's shares dropped to a 52-week low following the AI theft claims.
13: Well, Karen, the meme stock crowd is rallying behind another beaten-up American icon. This one is Wendy's. A day after a 25% surge for the burger chain, the shares are up another almost 13% this morning. Analysts attribute the surge to meme stock mania after posts on social media to, quote, save Wendy's before it's too late.
14: 5:32 on Wall Street. Let's bring in Michael Barr with more on what else is going on in New York and around the world. Michael, good morning.
1: Good morning, Karen. Two large back-to-back earthquakes hit Venezuela. At least 32 people were killed and injured at least 700. Acting President Delcy Rodriguez warned that the death toll is expected to rise as rescuers search collapsed buildings. The 7.2 magnitude quake was followed a minute later by an even stronger 7.5 magnitude quake. The epicenter was west of Caracas. Associated Press reporter Juan Arez lives in Venezuela's capital.
16: An earthquake just shook the entire building minutes ago. It's the heaviest quake felt in Venezuela.
1: In fact, the earthquakes are among the strongest to strike Venezuela in more than a century. President Trump offered help this morning to the country. In Northern California, a 5.6 magnitude earthquake struck about 7 miles north of Redwood Valley. Some homes were damaged, but no one seriously hurt. A powerful 7.2 magnitude earthquake struck off Japan's northern coast today, injuring about 10 people. The heat wave continues in France. The average daily temperature reached an all-time high of 105, eclipsing the record set on Tuesday. It is so hot, tourist sites have shut down. This woman was visiting Paris.
17: I think it doesn't give people much time to visit and explore because there's so many places to see and so many pictures to visit, and the heat kills you and you cannot really enjoy it as you would enjoy it in any other day.
1: Daytime highs reached 111 degrees in Payo in the west. A scary moment aboard an Air Canada flight bound from Newark Airport to Halifax, Nova Scotia. The plane was forced to make an emergency landing at Boston's Logan Airport after one of the pilots suffered a medical emergency mid-flight. This man was among the passengers.
18: The plane started swerving violently. Within a few moments, one of the flight attendants entered the cockpit. He was dragging one of the pilots out of the cockpit.
1: It appears the pilot suffered a seizure. The co-pilot safely diverted the plane to Boston. The head of New York City's transit system says he will not sign an agreement on Penn Station's renovation, saying he does not want to enter a deal with President Trump without protections. General Lieber, chief executive officer of the MTA, rejected Amtrak's request to join a memorandum of agreement, citing concerns that it would take away the MTA's authority to approve renovation work. The dispute comes as the Trump administration has asked Congress to direct $1 billion toward renovating Penn Station, which is owned by Amtrak. Global news 24 hours a day and whenever you want it with Bloomberg News Now. I'm Michael Barr, and this is Bloomberg, Karen.
14: All right, Michael Barr, thank you. NASDAQ futures, they're up about 2.1% right now, up 628 points. S&P futures up 0.7%. Dow futures, they're up 0.1% this morning, up 49 points. 10-year Treasury yield, 4.40%.
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14: And I'm Karen Moscow. Stocks are rallying across the world after Micron Technologies' blowout forecast reaffirmed the bull case for the artificial intelligence trade. Sentiment drawing further support from oil prices that returned to pre-war levels. Treasuries, they're falling ahead of the release of the Federal Reserve's preferred inflation gauge. And we're also watching shares of Bio-Techne jumping 23%. Germany's Merck has agreed to buy it for $73 per share in cash, representing a total enterprise value of about $11.3 billion. We check the markets all day long here on Bloomberg. S&P futures up 0.7%, up 54 points. Dow futures up 0.1%, or 53 points. And NASDAQ futures up 2.2%, or 636 points. Micron shares, they're up 16.5%. 10-year Treasury down 4.32%, yield 4.40%. The yield on the 2-year, 4.14%. NYMEX crude oil is down 1.2% on 85 cents at $69.52 a barrel. COMEX gold little changed at $4,005 an ounce. Bloomberg dollar spot index down 0.1%. The euro 1.1366 against the dollar. British pound 1.3188. The yen 161.81. Bitcoin's up 1.3% at $61,700. That's a Bloomberg Business Flash. Now here's Michael Barr with more on what's going on around the world. Michael.
0: Thank you very much, Karen. Powerful back-to-back earthquake struck Venezuela Wednesday evening, killing at least 32 people and injured at least 700. The 7.2 and 7.5 magnitude earthquakes caused buildings to collapse. Hours after President Trump slammed Republicans at a private lunch for backing a war powers resolution to end the Iran conflict, the Senate voted down a separate resolution as two Republican senators, Bill Cassidy and Rand Paul, flipped their votes. At one point, the lunch meeting turned into a shouting match between Cassidy and the president. In soccer's Men's World Cup, Mexico beat the Czech Republic 3-0 to win all three of its World Cup group stage matches. Switzerland beat Canada 2-1. Today, the U.S. takes on Turkey. However, the U.S. has already clinched a round of 32 spot. In baseball, the Yankees won. They beat the Tigers. Yep. The Mets, they lost a doubleheader to the Cubs. The Red Sox, Orioles, and Nationals lost. Global News, 24 hours a day, and whenever you want it with the Bloomberg News Now. I'm Michael Barr, and this is Bloomberg, Nathan.
1: It's a series, Michael. It's going to be okay. Thank you.
0: Harumph.
1: Coming up 5:43 on Wall Street. This is Bloomberg Daybreak. I'm Nathan Hager alongside Karen Moscow. Big smiles on our faces this morning, not just because of sports, but my goodness, look at the futures today. Let's bring in Tracy McMillian to talk about this market, head of global asset allocation strategy at Wells Fargo Investment Institute. Up more than 2% on NASDAQ futures this morning, Tracy, but I'm old enough to remember a more than 3% decline in the NASDAQ 100 just this week. After Micron, where do you see the AI trade now? Good morning.
2: Good morning, Nathan. So we still think that the AI trade has a ways to go. We're certainly seeing the gains in AI-related stocks like the semiconductor stocks. Moving in fits and starts. So we see strong earnings and we see prices rising, but we have also seen fear start to creep in between earnings announcements. And so we're telling investors that information technology is one of our favored sectors. When we get those pullbacks, when we get those opportunities, it's time to move into those names. So we're not telling investors it's time to exit the markets, but instead just be selective and take advantage of these pullbacks when they happen.
1: Okay, so what does that selectivity look like then?
2: Yeah, so we're really leaning pretty heavily into the AI build-out in our favored sectors. We like sectors that are ancillary plays as well as information technology. So, you know, think industrials and materials and utilities, even financials that are financing some of the deals that are related to the build-out.
1: Do you see the massive spending that's going into this build out sustaining? Do the results from Micron underpin some of what you're thinking here?
2: Yeah, it does. And, you know, when we look at projections out in 27, even 28, and you know, we saw reinforcement of this in the earnings announcement last night, that those expenditures are expected to keep growing.
1: When so much of it is driven by getting into the investment grade debt market, does that raise concerns for you?
2: So not at the moment. We're not seeing pressure in the investment grade debt markets. When we look at spreads versus treasuries, we're just not really seeing it play out in investment grade. Now, there are some concerns starting to emerge in private credit, but we're just not seeing that right now in investment grade credit.
1: We're seeing a decline in oil prices this morning with the developments around the U.S. and Iran. What does that mean for the Fed going forward?
2: Yeah, well, lower oil prices should certainly help headline inflation, but core inflation's been rising, and the reason why it's been rising at the core level is really more about goods deflation reversing. We're starting to see some of the tariff pass-throughs show up in those numbers, and AI infrastructure and spending by the hyperscalers is also putting pressure on some commodities and some of the inputs into that build-out. So, you know, that gives us some pause as to how long inflation is going to stay elevated and how much appetite the Fed has to wait it out. However, we do think that they will wait through 2026 and possibly 27 for some of this to work its way through the numbers.
1: And in our last 30 seconds here, we're going to get the Fed's preferred read on inflation today. What are your expectations there? And does that continue to be a data point that the Fed really keeps a close eye on under the new chairman?
2: Sure, yes. We do think that all of the inflation data is going to have an impact on the Fed's thinking on policy. We do know that the new Fed chairman is looking at other ways to identify inflation in the system, but we think that these current numbers are going to continue to play a role. Today's numbers are backward-looking, so they are going to have some of the oil pressure in them. But again, looking forward, we're still seeing some areas of the market that will be elevated.
1: Thanks so much, Tracy. Always good to have you with us. Tracy McMillian is head of global asset allocation strategy at Wells Fargo Investment Institute. Karen.
14: Nathan, it's time for the Bloomberg ETF report, and State Street is taking aim at Invesco's near-exclusive grip on the NASDAQ 100 index with a new exchange-traded fund tied to the technology-heavy benchmark. The State Street Spider Portfolio NASDAQ 100 ETF trades under the ticker QNDX. It is one of only a handful of U.S.-listed ETFs focused solely on the NASDAQ 100 and the first not managed by Invesco, which has run the $482 billion Invesco QQ Trust Series 1 fund since 1999. Now, the launch follows a shift by NASDAQ, which has historically been selective about licensing its namesake index since it was created in 1985. In recent months, the exchange operator has widened access beyond Invesco to firms that include State Street and BlackRock, which has also applied to launch a NASDAQ 100 tracking ETF. But because the effective date of BlackRock's filing was delayed until July 7th, State Street is first to market in the U.S. with a stateside competitor to QQQ, and the new ETF charges 10 basis points a year below both QQQ's 18 basis point fee and the 15 basis points charged by its lower cost sibling. And that is the Bloomberg ETF report. Nathan.
1: Karen, repeating our top stories, the Senate's rejected a resolution to end the war with Iran after a tense private lunch with President Trump. Republican Bill Cassidy says he got in a shouting match with the president for not explaining his war aims.
14: The European Union has given final approval to its trade deal with the U.S., ending a year-long ratification process.
1: And Micron Technologies surging pre-market after blowing away Wall Street expectations with its earnings outlook. We have more on those stories coming up on Bloomberg Daybreak. Micron shares up nearly 17%.
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31: 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Just me, my sister, and my mom. 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
10: My son was a big hockey fan. We were following the U.S. team. Nobody thought they'd win against the Russians. I was working the toll booth that night,

0: been through it all.
1: I remember exactly where I was. I was 13, with my parents at a diner. There was a radio on. All you could hear was screaming.
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1: Well, you couldn't hear Elvis for the screams either, and he did all right. 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
0: And for over a century, radio has brought America together in the moments that matter. 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
4: President Trump over the war in Iran have reversed course, holding a late-night vote to reject a war powers resolution a day after a similar measure passed. During a GOP lunch meeting yesterday, President Trump and Republican Senator Bill Cassidy got into a shouting match over the war. In soccer's Men's World Cup, Mexico beat the Czech Republic 3-0. Today, the U.S. takes on Turkey. In baseball, Yankees won, Mets lost a doubleheader. Global news 24 hours a day and whenever you want it with Bloomberg News Now. I'm Michael Barr. This is Bloomberg, Nathan.
5: All right, Michael, thanks. We're coming up on 5:55 on Wall Street. It's time for our daily Bloomberg Law Brief, exploring legal issues in the news today and a couple of business-friendly decisions at the Supreme Court this week. In a 6-3 ruling down ideological lines on Tuesday, the court put new limits on lawsuits against corporations over alleged human rights violations overseas. The justices allowed tech giant Cisco to shut down a case that accused the company of working closely with China on its Golden Shield surveillance system, members of the Falun Gong. On the same day and with the same 6-3 split, the court reinstated ExxonMobil's billion-dollar lawsuit against a Cuban conglomerate for operating oil and gas assets seized in that country in 1960. For more, Bloomberg's June Grosso speaks to international law expert Curtis Bradley, a professor at the University of Chicago Law School.
6: Tell us about this lawsuit by 12 Chinese nationals and one U.S. citizen suing Cisco.
7: So the Cisco case was a suit brought by the Falun Gong religious group from China, at least a number of members of that organization. They were suing not China in this case, but Cisco Systems, the computer company in the United States. And their argument was that Cisco had aided and abetted persecution of the Falun Gong in China by supplying Chinese government with surveillance technology, basically. And the lower court had allowed this case to go forward, and the Supreme Court said that it could not go forward. And they issued a pretty important ruling about this type of human rights litigation, which has been pretty active for the last 30 years. And the court's decision in Cisco, I think, largely is going to put an end to these human rights cases brought against corporations. The case is based on this old statute called the Alien Tort Statute. It's actually been on the books for, you know, since the beginning of the country, 1789. And what the court held in the Cisco case was effectively it cannot be used for human rights claims. They basically said the statute doesn't have enough indication in it that Congress has wanted these human rights cases to go forward. So unless Congress amends the statute, the court is really putting an end to those cases. So this Cisco case basically says Congress will have to provide a new statute if plaintiffs are going to be able to sue for human rights abuses occurring in various countries. And that's an important ruling because there have been many cases for human rights abuses brought for atrocities from around the world, and they've been brought into U.S. courts under this old alien tort statute. And the Supreme Court had imposed a variety of restrictions on that litigation really in the last 15 years or so. But this is a more dramatic limit because it effectively just ends any more alien tort statute litigation, I think.
6: While the conservatives are not allowing human rights lawsuits against corporations over atrocities abroad, they are allowing a $1 billion suit by Exxon against a Cuban conglomerate for operating oil and gas assets seized in 1960 in Cuba following the country's communist revolution. Quite a contrast there.
7: Yes, absolutely. In some ways, they look like decisions that are a bit in conflict in that the Cisco case shuts down international-type claims because they're worried about the foreign policy implications. The ExxonMobil case, you know, allows pretty aggressive international claims against at least Cuban entities and others.

0: And so how do you reconcile those? One way possibly of reconciling, I think the court in the Exxon case had the view that Congress and the executive really did support aggressive legal claims against Cuba and companies, you know, transacting with Cuba. And that's probably to some extent true. You know, the statute in the Exxon case is, you know, relatively recent one compared to the Alien Tort Statute. And it has aggressive provisions allowing suits against anyone who traffics in property, you know, confiscated by the Castro Cuban government. And it does have language allowing suit against, even against government entities that transact in that confiscated property. So at least the court in the Exxon case had stronger and clearer statutory language, I think, to work with in allowing the claims. So I actually think it's kind of a pretty close call, in my view, about the statutory language in the Exxon case. So I thought the dissenting justices had some reasonable counterarguments about the statute.
1: That's University of Chicago law professor Curtis Bradley speaking with Bloomberg's June Grosso. Catch more of that interview plus analysis of the latest legal news by subscribing to the Bloomberg Law podcast. And attorneys get the latest in AI-powered legal analytics, business insights, and workflow tools at BloombergLaw.com. S&P futures up 0.7%, Dow futures up 0.1%, but NASDAQ futures are leading the way this morning up 2.1%. Up next, we get the latest on tensions between the president.
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7: From the Bloomberg Interactive Brokers Studios, this is Bloomberg Daybreak for Thursday, June 25th. Coming up today,
1: tensions flare between President Trump and Senate Republicans over the war with Iran.
7: The European Union signs off on its trade deal with the U.S. days before the deadline.
1: Micron lifts tech stocks around the world following an earnings blowout.
7: And big banks announcing big dividends after passing the Fed's stress tests.
8: Venezuela is under a state of emergency after strong back-to-back deadly earthquakes, plus the dangerous heat wave continues in France. I'm Michael Barr. More ahead.
9: I'm John Stashow in sports. The Yankees won in Detroit. The Cubs beat the Mets twice. The U.S. plays tonight in the World Cup.
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1: Good morning, I'm Nathan Hager.
7: And I'm Karen Moscow. And U.S. stock index futures, they're on the rise this morning. S&P futures, they're up 0.7% of 52 points. Dow futures up 0.2% or 89 points. NASDAQ futures up 2.1% or 623 points. 10-year treasury down 4/32, yield 4.40%. Yield on the 2-year, 4.14%. And NYMEX crude oil is down 1% at $69.60 a barrel. Nathan.
1: Karen, we begin with tensions on Capitol Hill between President Trump and Senate Republicans. The president went into a lunch with members of his own party upset over a vote in the Senate rebuking his war with Iran. President Trump refused to sign a bipartisan housing bill that Congress had just passed ahead of the meeting. Afterward, the president put a positive spin on it.
10: I think we had a really great meeting, and we're very proud of the party. We like our leader. We like everybody really in the room. I don't like a few people, but that's okay. I think you know who they are.
1: That was President Trump speaking with reporters on Capitol Hill after the lunch. Bloomberg's Stephen Dennis reports Republican Senator Bill Cassidy drew the president's anger for voting for the War Powers Resolution.
11: The way Cassidy described it is Trump asked who could possibly have voted for this thing, and Cassidy said, do you want, you know, the real answer? And Trump said yes, and he said, well, you know, we haven't been briefed. You said this war was going to last 4 weeks. It's lasted 4 months. None of your original aims have been met, et cetera.
1: And Bloomberg's Stephen Dennis reports Senator Cassidy got a White House briefing on Iran following the lunch from Vice President J.D. Vance. By the end of the day, Cassidy said he shouldn't have lost his cool.
12: I lost my temper. That's not appropriate. It's the Irish in me.
1: Last night, Senator Cassidy and fellow Republican Rand Paul changed their votes and rejected a separate war powers resolution. Paul posted on X that he voted present to give the president more space and leverage to negotiate a lasting peace.
7: Well, Nathan, all this provided the backdrop as President Trump took to the National Mall for a rally marking America's 250th anniversary.
12: Tonight, as we stand on the edge of our 250th year of independence, I am thrilled to declare that America is back.
7: And the president used his speech to defend the Iran war.
12: For the first time in 3,000 years, we are finally going to have peace in the Middle East. We're going to have peace in the Middle East. Since the agreement, the stock market and your 401ks are skyrocketing upward. And oil prices are plummeting downward today. It hit a new low. And the world is a much safer place.
7: President Trump's speech kicked off a 16-day Great American State Fair on the Mall. Several artists pulled out of the event saying it was more political than they'd been led to believe. So the president said he'd headline the festivities himself.
1: Well, overseas, Karen, the European Union has signed off on its trade deal with the U.S. Let's go to London and get the latest with Bloomberg's Ewan Potts.
13: It has taken almost a year of talks, but EU member states have finally approved the European Union's trade deal with the United States. Under the terms, the EU will scrap levies on US industrial goods and some agricultural products in exchange for a 15% tariff ceiling on its exports to the US. The agreement of the 27 member countries comes just 9 days before President Trump's deadline. Good news for strained transatlantic relations, but plenty of disagreements remain, not least on issues including metals tariffs and tech regulation. In London, I'm Ewan Potts, Bloomberg Radio.
7: All right, Ewan, thank you. The deal comes a day after NATO Secretary General Mark Rutte met with President Trump in the Oval Office. He was trying to ease the president's anger over the reluctance of alliance nations to help with the campaign against Iran. Rutte displayed posters highlighting how much more money NATO nations have spent on defense since Trump took office. After the meeting, Rutte spoke with Bloomberg's Balance of Power.
14: What I think is important is to be fair, and fairness dictates that this president is really doing a huge amount of work to get NATO in better shape. He had a big success last year in The Hague with the 5% spending commitment.
7: NATO Secretary General Mark Rutte told Bloomberg's President Trump is committed to the alliance and will play a critical role at a meeting of NATO leaders set for next month in Turkey. Catch the full conversation on our new video hub on Bloomberg.com and the Bloomberg Business app.
1: Let's turn to markets now, Karen. The AI trade looks like it is back in play. NASDAQ futures are up 2.1% following earnings from Micron Technology. That stock is up more than 16%. The largest U.S. maker of computer memory chips says revenue will be approximately $50 billion in the fiscal fourth quarter. That's almost $7 billion above analyst estimates. Gene Munster is managing partner at Deepwater Asset Management.
15: The street is starting to get more comfortable at growth rates for the hyperscalers and the broader CapEx of 40% plus. Mm. And what that means is that these companies are going to continue to grow faster for longer than most investors expect. And despite all this skittishness within the market, this is just a resounding endorsement that we are, in fact, earlier than most believe in the buildup.
1: And that was Deepwater Asset Management's Gene Munster. Micron has also secured 16 strategic customer agreements averaging 3 years in length.
7: Well, I think Qualcomm is also giving a lift to chip stocks. Those shares are up almost 11% in early trading. At its investor day, the company forecasts sales of more than $15 billion a year by fiscal 2029 in the booming market for AI components and data centers. And later this morning, Qualcomm CEO Cristiano Amon will sit down with Bloomberg's Ed Ludlow for more. That's live at 11 a.m. Wall Street time on Bloomberg Radio, Bloomberg Television, and the Bloomberg Business app.
1: Well, we wait for that big tech conversation, Karen. Let's talk about big banks, because those stocks are going to be in focus today after Wall Street's biggest firms passed the Federal Reserve's latest stress test. And Bloomberg's Alexis Christophorus is here with the details. Alexis.
16: Good morning, Nathan. The Fed's exam, which was an outgrowth of the 2008 financial crisis, showed that all of the banks examined would maintain enough capital to withstand a hypothetical economic downturn. As a result, J.P. Morgan Chase, Goldman Sachs, Citigroup, Morgan Stanley, and Wells Fargo all increased their dividend payouts. Bank of America says it will make its next quarterly dividend announcement after its July board meeting. J.P. Morgan also authorized a new $50 billion share repurchase program. The nation's six biggest banks paid out more than $140 billion in dividends and buybacks last year. The firms collectively posted their largest annual profit since 2021 on the back of record trading revenue. In New York, Alexis Christophorus, Bloomberg Radio.
7: All right, Alexis, thank you. It's also a big morning for economic news, and we get the Fed's preferred reading on inflation, the Personal Consumption Expenditures Price Index for the month of May. Forecasters expect the data to show acceleration on both a monthly and year-over-year basis.
1: We're seeing deceleration, Karen, in the price of oil. Brent has erased its wartime gains after flows through the Strait of Hormuz ramped up following progress on a U.S.-Iran peace deal. The global benchmark dropped below $72.48 a barrel. That was its pre-war closing price. West Texas Intermediate's also near its pre-war price of $67.02 a gallon after U.S. oil rallied to a conflict peak of just above $119 in March. As for what we're paying at the pump, the average price of gasoline has now fallen to just under $3.92 a gallon.
7: Now for a look at some of the other stories making news in New York and around the world. And for that, we're joined by Bloomberg's Michael Barr. Michael, good morning.
17: Good morning, Karen. Two massive back-to-back earthquakes in Venezuela have killed at least 32 people and injured more than 700. The quakes toppled dozens of buildings and devastated the country's main international airport. The magnitude 7.2 earthquake on Wednesday evening was followed a minute later by an even stronger quake measuring 7.5 with its epicenter west of Caracas. Associated Press reporter Juan Arez, who lives in Caracas, says it's the strongest he's felt.
18: Glasses fell to the floor. Neighbors are coming down to the streets.
17: Acting Venezuelan President Delcy Rodriguez said more casualties were expected with the country a state of emergency. The U.S. says it is sending resources in support. France's average daily temperature reached an all-time high of 105 degrees as Europe's heat wave continues. It is so hot, tourist sites have shut down. This Paris visitor says it would be better if museums opened in the morning and then closed during the hottest part of the day.
19: You would rather close it like before the 12, for example, and close it until the 5, and then open it again so people can visit it in the evening when it's not that hot outside.
17: Daytime highs reached 111 degrees in Payo in the west. The head of New York City's transit system is standing by his decision not to sign an agreement on Penn Station's renovation. MTA Chief Operating Officer Jenno Lieber says he does not want to enter a deal with President Trump without protections. The dispute comes as President Trump yesterday asked Congress to direct $1 billion toward renovating Penn Station. Global news 24 hours a day and whenever you want it with Bloomberg News Now. I'm Michael Barr, and this is Bloomberg. Karen.
7: All right, Michael Barr, thank you. Time now for the Bloomberg Sports Update. It's brought to you by Flushing Bank, a division of Ocean First Bank. And here's John Stashower. John, good morning.
20: Good morning, Karen. Tarek Skubal is the Tigers' ace. Cy Young winner the last two seasons, just returned after missing 6 weeks with an elbow injury. And Skubal's name will come up a lot near the trade deadline. Detroit having a down season. He's eligible for free agency. A Yankee who has figured Skubal out is Paul Goldschmidt.
21: Goldie homered, home run number 13, RBI number 38 to open up the ball game. Breaking ball, that's hit to left field.
20: Hit pretty deep. Riley Green, look it up, give it up, say goodbye. Paul Goldschmidt continues to dominate Tarek Skubal. That's his fourth career home run against him, the second tonight. And the Yankees are back on top, 2-1. On WFAN, Goldschmidt's been the Yanks' best hitter of late. Jason Dominguez homered off Skubal. Sixth inning to snap a 2-all tie. The Yanks beat the Tigers 4-2 and then flew to Boston. They start a four-game series with the Red Sox tonight at Fenway. The Sox just lost at Colorado 8-6. Another really rough day for the Mets, especially their pitching staff in a Citi Field doubleheader. The Cubs won 10-3 and then 10-5. Dansby Swanson in the two games drove in 11 runs. Mets and Cubs, meanwhile, made a trade. David Peterson, the longest tenured Met in his last 17 starts, got a 7 ERA. He was dealt to Chicago for a minor leaguer. Speaking of trades, the Knicks kept trading down in the draft. They finally took two players in the second round. Jack Cahill, a 20-year-old point guard from Germany. He was planning to go to Gonzaga and then changed his mind to go pro. Also, Tyler Nickel, a forward from Vanderbilt. The World Cup, Mexico.
0: Mexico and Brazil both won 3-0. Switzerland a 2-1 win at Canada. A win for Bosnia. That's the likely opponent next week for the U.S., who in L.A. tonight takes on Turkey. And the U.S. with the two wins has already clinched Group D. While the game tonight has no real meaning, the U.S. is expected to use its star, Christian Pulisic, at least for some of the game tonight. He's missed the last game and a half with a leg injury. John Stashower, Bloomberg Sports. Karen, Nathan.
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1: Good morning. I'm Nathan Hager, and it is a good morning for investors in Micron Technology. The stock is up more than 16.5% in early trading after delivering a revenue forecast for the current quarter that blew past what the street expected. Let's bring in Jake Silverman for more on this, semiconductor analyst at Bloomberg Intelligence. Great to have you with us on Daybreak this morning. So here are the numbers. $50 billion is the revenue expectation for Micron in the current quarter, way past the average of 43.2. Were those numbers a surprise to you? Good morning.
22: Hey, good morning, Nathan. Yeah, thanks for having me on. For me, not as much, which might be a little bit of a surprise to hear, but having tracked what's been going on pretty closely, Micron blowing out numbers is becoming less and less of a surprise and a little bit more of the expectation. Certainly, it was a little bit stronger than the street expected given the reaction. Although I don't think that's the whole story. First and foremost, the most important thing on investors' minds and what drove the market reactions just continued pricing power. Historically, memory has been a lot more commodity-like. And so these periods where you have very strong demand, these up cycles result in quite a bit of pricing growth. But we've never seen gross margins approaching 86% as the company guided to. And that really is just reflective of the AI demand that we're seeing in the tight supply environment. But also those contracts that they signed, they have 16 customers, total $100 billion I believe they described as floor pricing. So there's some upside for there. I think those are the real key takeaways.
1: Yeah, to that point, 16 separate orders averaging 3 years in length. What does that say about the trajectory of the pricing power that Micron could have for the next 3 years and beyond?
22: Yeah, as of right now, we've been saying this for a bit. We think that pricing will continue to increase, although at a decelerating rate, right? That's what they guided to. It's going to decelerate quite a bit, but we still think there's room for double-digit sequential price increases through the end of this year. And then continued pricing growth through at least 2027, probably into 2028 at this point. As you pointed out, the real key is because there's just not enough capacity in the industry. Micron has some pretty strong and well-capitalized peers, Samsung and SK Hynix. There's a big lag time between when these companies can actually signal they want to increase capacity and then wafers actually coming out of their fabs. If you build a fab really fast, maybe you can get it up and running in 2.5 years or so. But realistically, it's more about 3 years. And so because of the last downturn where the entire industry burned tens of billions of dollars, there's just a lack of investment in capacity over the last several years. And so as a result, now these companies are trying to come around to, okay, we know there's an incredible amount of demand. How do we meet this? But we also want to maintain our pricing power. So there's a little bit of a give and take, but clearly at this point, they know they have to increase capacity. If they don't do it, their competitors will. And it's just going to take a lag time. So if they're getting started on capacity now, it's going to take towards the end of the decade for that to have an impact in a meaningful way.
1: Yeah, it was fascinating to hear Micron CEO Sanjay Mehrotra saying he doesn't see a line of sight for supply catching up with demand. How do you see Micron and its competitors navigating that give and take over all that?
22: I think they kind of see it as the demand for AI is accelerating. High bandwidth memory, one of the key products that goes into these AI servers, it continues to increase at a an incredibly fast rate, the demand for that. But that's not the only story. I mean, the actual servers don't need just high bandwidth memory. They need standard memory. They need solid state drives, which is NAND. Micron supplies both of those, or all of those. And, you know, they see this demand increasing, right? I mean, if we think that inferencing, if agentic AI, if we're only at sort of, you know, the first few innings, then there's a really long way to go before demand starts to slow down. So I think the entire industry looks at this situation and thinks, well, we have to increase capacity. Yes, we might be building into a downturn. On the other hand, they also have, Micron pointed out, $22 billion of prepayments and commitments. They're not the only ones. So it does de-risk some of these capacity expansions. And if you look at some of the floor pricing that they mentioned from these agreements, the margin profile that they're talking about is very favorable. And so better than the peak of the last downturn is what I believe they said. So they might avoid burning cash in the next downturn even. So, you know, even if the valuations of the companies might take a hit, the actual fundamentals might end up being much stronger through the next cycle.
1: Well, the valuation is certainly on the rise this morning. Again, the stock in the pre-market up another 17% on top of the more than 260% gain in the year so far. Thank you for this, Jake. Really great to have you with us this morning after those earnings for Micron. That's Jake Silverman, semiconductor analyst at Bloomberg Intelligence. Karen.
7: Nathan, we now want to turn to our conversation with former Secretary of State John Kerry. He joined Bloomberg's Guy Johnson this morning to discuss his views on the war with Iran and how the Trump administration is negotiating with Iranian leadership. Let's listen in.
2: Well, my read is, first of all, that this is a war that never should have happened, that never had to happen. It's a war of choice in which the president's stated rationale for engaging in this war has changed many times. We've gone from the people rising up to having not just regime change, but a transformation with respect to the region by monetizing and weaponizing the Straits of Hormuz, which had nothing to do with any of the discussions we had previously. And you also, regrettably, have not a peace agreement. I mean, people need to stop calling this a peace agreement. It's not a peace agreement. It's a temporary halt while they try to find whether they can get agreement on nuclear and in the meantime open up the straits. Now, you know, we all want that to happen. I mean, obviously, the world has been completely distorted, the economies of the world, by virtue of what's happened with the Straits of Hormuz. So that's an urgent necessity for everybody. But getting that done does not prevent a nuclear weapon. It doesn't stop the nuclear program, which can continue, we've learned, historically, through very, very difficult circumstances. I mean, you can't bomb the knowledge away from the scientists who work on it in Iran. So, yes, they've discombobulated the availability of any of the enriched uranium, but the fact is that the deal that was in place prevented them from developing a bomb because we had inspectors, we had a process. You don't have any of that today.
4: So do you expect the deal, and we'll come on to the timing in just a moment, the deal that could be negotiated here to be any improvements on the JCPOA?
2: Well, that's just becomes pure speculation. I don't know. Nobody knows at this point.
4: But
2: I think it's going to be...
4: You knew how hard it was to get
2: it
4: there.
2: It is going to be exceedingly difficult to get the Iranians to give up more than they had in a prior agreement.
4: Right.
2: And that prior agreement was the strongest nuclear agreement in history.
4: Yep.
2: It had checks and balances, had an ability to be able to inspect on demand. We had the ability to be able to say, we suspect you're fooling around in that particular neighborhood. We want to go in there. We had a process already predetermined and written with the United Nations for exactly how that would unfold, and you had to have a right to do it. We had the ability to bring back all the sanctions. So it really seems to me, as a matter of logic and common sense, that if you're concerned about that prior deal, President Trump had ample opportunity to bring it to the Iranians, to put it on the UN agenda, to talk about, well, we need to renegotiate. We don't like this or that. Let's renegotiate. But no, instead of any renegotiation of any value, instead of putting an alternative set of options in front of the Iranians, just started bombing.
4: Are the Iranians more influential now? Do the Iranians have more authority now?
2: I don't know whether they're more influential, but they certainly have more control of their country and more control by a much more radical hardline group. Yep. What, again, the administration ignored is the fact that Ayatollah Khomeini actually stood up to the IRGC and told them, we're going to do this deal. We're going to have a deal.
7: And that was former Secretary of State John Kerry speaking with Bloomberg's Guy Johnson. Catch the interview on the Bloomberg Podcast YouTube page. 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Nathan.
1: Karen, repeating our top stories, the Senate has reversed course on a war powers resolution after a tense private lunch with Republicans and President Trump. Senator Bill Cassidy changed his vote to no after a briefing at the White House with Vice President J.D. Vance.
7: The European Union has given its final sign-off to its trade deal with the U.S. days before a July 4th deadline for higher tariffs. The pact erases levies on U.S. industrial goods and some agriculture in exchange for a 15% tariff rate.
1: And NATO Secretary General Mark Rutte gave President Trump the hard sell on the alliance during a White House meeting. Rutte showed the president posters displaying the, quote, Trump 47 effect on defense spending. The president seemed mostly unmoved.
7: We have more on those stories coming up on Bloomberg Daybreak.
5: Now, a look at the front pages. 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
1: 6:24 on Wall Street. We check the front pages once again with Bloomberg's Alexis Christophers back with a Wall Street Journal report on a crypto exchange that became a major hub for illicit Iranian cash. Good morning, Alexis.
16: That's right. Good morning, Nathan. So blockchain data suggests billions of dollars linked to Iranian crypto activity flow through CoinEx, prompting the exchange to tighten access for Iranian users. Assets were reportedly linked to the $1.5 billion stolen by North Korean hackers from the crypto exchange ByteBit. And after reaching Iranian-controlled wallets, the cryptocurrency reportedly moved through a web of transactions, with one of those destinations being CoinEx. And according to this blockchain data, since 2019, wallets with an identifiable link to Iran have moved more than $3.8 billion through that CoinEx exchange.
7: You're also looking at this story from Variety, and we're still discussing that decision to suspend Jimmy Kimmel back in September, but this time we're hearing what former Disney CEO Bob Iger has to say.
16: Right, Karen. So Bob Iger spoke publicly for the first time about the Kimmel suspension in an interview with the Financial Times. He denied widespread speculation that Disney pulled Jimmy Kimmel live for 6 days back in September to appease the Trump administration following comments Kimmel made during his show's opening monologue about the assassination of right-wing political activist Charlie Kirk. Iger said the decision to suspend the show was not politically motivated, but he did think Kimmel's remarks were, quote, in bad taste. Iger also said Kimmel was asked to apologize for what Iger called a, quote, ill-timed and probably inappropriate comment.
1: And finally, Alexis, the New York Times has a story on an upcoming garden wedding that we may be seeing in the next few days.
16: Oh, who could we be talking about? Maybe one Taylor Swift, perhaps?
1: Oh, could it be?
16: So new details confirmed by the New York Times suggest a multi-day event at Madison Square Garden with an intimate gathering of about 100 people on July 2nd, about 1,000 guests on July 3rd. There are also no public events scheduled between June 29th and July 6th at the Garden. That's a notable gap in the calendar because this is the height of touring season. But these preparations extend beyond the arena. There was a permit filed with the city to close the streets around MSG from July 2nd to midday July 4th. Several members of the Kansas City Chiefs have booked hotel rooms in the area.
1: So
16: apparently Travis Kelce friends there. And also Amtrak police officers have been told to expect a wedding the weekend of July 4th. Of course, this could all be an extremely intricate ruse by Swift and Kelce, but New York City agencies, they are proceeding with the expectation that a major Swift event will happen on July 3rd. So a word to all my fellow New Yorkers, expect a lot of heavy traffic, additional police presence, whether there is a wedding there that weekend or not.
7: And you can send your invitation to Alexis Christophorus, right, Care of Bloomberg, and
16: thank
7: I'm happy
16: you,
7: to be your plus one.
1: I just want to see if they're going to put, like, a Just Married paint on the Amtrak windows and put tin cans on the trains.
16: That'd be cool. I like that idea. A little old-fashioned.
7: Very nice. All right, Alexis, thank you. Up next, the latest on a tense moment for President Trump and Senate Republicans, plus the tech revival after earnings from Micron. That's coming up in our 6:30 news. First, a look at today's Bloomberg weekend forecast.
6: Delays are likely to and from Denver today due to scattered showers and thunderstorms. Highs will be around 77. Detroit, another spot where showers and thunderstorms will be delaying travelers today. High temperatures are going to be near 79. Look for delays to and from St. Louis due to scattered showers and thunderstorms. High temperatures are going to be near 84. The Miami-Fort Lauderdale area, showers and thunderstorms today in 92. I'm Rob Carolyn, Bloomberg Radio.
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7: We are coming up to 6:30 on Wall Street. Good morning. I'm Karen Moscow.
1: I'm Nathan Hagerty. It's just about 3 hours till the opening bell sounds. 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
7: The Senate has voted down a second war powers resolution to end the conflict with Iran, and this is after President Trump blasted Republicans at a private lunch for a vote to end the war this week. Republican Senator Bill Cassidy said he got into a shouting match with the president over his vote for the resolution. He said the president has not been clear with the public about his war aims, but after a briefing at the White House, he said he had second thoughts.
8: And so I make no apologies for standing up to the president, if you will, trying to demand that more information be shared with the Senate and more information be shared with the American people.
7: Senator Bill Cassidy changed his war powers vote to no, while fellow Republican Rand Paul voted present.
1: And Karen, President Trump touted his efforts to end the war at a rally last night on the National Mall.
12: Last week we signed a historic agreement to end the conflict with Iran, fully open the Strait of Hormuz, and accomplish what no president has ever been able to accomplish before. Iran will never have a nuclear weapon. That's done.
1: And President Trump declared America is back at the kickoff of a 16-day Great American State Fair celebrating the nation's 250th birthday. A number of artists pulled out of the National Mall event, claiming it was more political than they'd been led to believe. So the president headlined the kickoff himself.
7: Nathan, the European Union has signed off on a trade deal with the U.S. Under the deal, the EU will erase levies on U.S. industrial goods and some agriculture products in exchange for a 15% tariff ceiling on its U.S. exports. President Trump had threatened to hit the EU with fresh tariffs if it did not move forward by his July 4th deadline.
1: Turning to markets now, Karen, NASDAQ futures are up 2.2% following Micron Technologies earnings. That stock is up nearly 18% now. The largest U.S. maker of computer memory chips says revenue will be approximately $50 billion in the fiscal fourth quarter. That's almost $7 billion above analyst estimates. Bloomberg market strategist Rahel Amin has more on the results.
9: They obviously beat on the top and the bottom line. That wasn't a surprise because historically they've always beaten. And, you know, we know that memory supply and demand has been very, very tight given the AI boom. But what's been more interesting is the guidance that they gave and the qualitative comments that they made around supply remaining tighter for longer. And that has enormous implications for the stock in terms of the way it's valued.
1: And Bloomberg's Rahel Amin says Micron has also secured 16 strategic customer agreements averaging 3 years in length.
7: We're watching Qualcomm this morning, also giving a lift to chip stocks, Nathan. Those shares, they are up 11.5% in early trading. At its investor day, the company forecasts sales of more than $15 billion a year by fiscal 2029 and the booming market for AI components and data centers. And later this morning, Qualcomm CEO Cristiano Amon will sit down with Bloomberg's Ed Ludlow for more. That's live at 11 a.m. Wall Street time on Bloomberg Radio, Bloomberg Television, and the Bloomberg Business App.
1: We'll be keeping an eye on bank stocks as well, Karen, after Wall Street's biggest firms passed the Federal Reserve's latest stress tests. As a result, J.P. Morgan Chase, Goldman Sachs, Citigroup, Morgan Stanley, and Wells Fargo all increased dividend payouts. And Bank of America says it'll make its next quarterly dividend announcement after its board meeting next month. J.P. Morgan also authorized a new $50 billion share repurchase program.
7: Nathan Anthropic is accusing Chinese technology giant Alibaba Group of waging a large-scale effort to illicitly access its Claude artificial intelligence model using thousands of fraudulent accounts. So far, Alibaba has had no comment, and Alibaba shares dropped to a 52-week low following the AI theft claims.
1: Finally, Karen, the meme stock crowd seems to be rallying behind another beaten-up American icon. This one is Wendy's. A day after it surged 25%, shares of the fast food chain are up another 18% this morning. Analysts attribute the surge to meme stock mania after social media posts to, quote, save Wendy's before it's too late.
7: And that's some of the things that you need to know to start your day. Brought to you by Interactive Brokers. 6:33 on Wall Street. Let's bring in Michael Barr with more on what else is going on in New York and around the world. Michael, good morning.
10: Good morning, Karen. Two large back-to-back earthquakes hit Venezuela, and the death toll has climbed. Acting President Delcy Rodriguez says at least 164 are dead and more than 970 were injured. The 7.2 magnitude quake was followed a minute later by an even stronger 7.5 magnitude quake. The epicenter was west of Caracas. Associated Press reporter Juan Arez lives in Venezuela's capital.
11: An earthquake just shook the entire building minutes ago. It's the heaviest quake felt in Venezuela.
10: President Trump offered help this morning to the country. In Northern California, a 5.6 magnitude earthquake struck about 7 miles north of Redwood Valley. Some homes were damaged, but no one was seriously hurt. A powerful 7.2 magnitude earthquake struck off Japan's northern coast today, injuring about 10 people. The heat wave continues in France. The average daily temperature reached an all-time high of 105 degrees, eclipsing the record set on Tuesday. It is so hot, tourist sites have shut down. This woman was visiting Paris.
19: I think it doesn't give people much time to visit and explore because there's so many places to see and so many pictures to visit, and the heat kills you and you cannot really enjoy it as you would enjoy it in any other day.
10: Daytime highs reached 111 degrees in Paya in the west. A scary moment aboard an Air Canada flight bound from Newark Airport to Halifax, Nova Scotia. The plane was forced to make an emergency landing at Boston's Logan Airport after one of the pilots suffered a medical emergency mid-flight. This man was among the passengers.
13: The plane started swerving violently with the entered the cockpit. He was dragging one of the pilots out of the cockpit.
10: It appears the pilot suffered a seizure. The co-pilot safely diverted the plane to Boston. The head of New York City's transit system says he will not sign an agreement on Penn Station's renovation, saying he doesn't want to enter a deal with President Trump without protections. MTA Chief Executive Officer Jan Oliber rejected Amtrak's request to join a memorandum of agreement, citing concerns that it would take away its authority to approve renovation work. The dispute comes as the Trump administration has asked Congress to direct $1 billion toward renovating Penn Station, which is owned by Amtrak. Global news, 24 hours a day and whenever you want it with Bloomberg News Now. I'm Michael Barr, and this is Bloomberg, Karen.
7: All right, Michael Barr, thank you. NASDAQ futures leading the way higher this morning, up 2.2%, up 642 points. S&P futures up 0.75% or 55 points. Dow futures up 0.25% or 128 points this morning.
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7: And I'm Karen Moscow, and stocks are rallying across the world after Micron Technology's blowout forecast reaffirmed the bull case for the artificial intelligence trade. Sentiment drew further support from oil prices returning to pre-war levels. Treasuries and the dollar falling ahead of the latest personal consumption expenditures data. And again, Micron shares are higher. They're up about 18% in early trading. We're also watching shares of IBM. They're up 4%, and we're going to tell you why in just a moment. But first, we check the markets all day long here on Bloomberg. NASDAQ futures are up 2.2%, up 654 points. S&P futures up 0.8%, or 57 points. Dow futures up 0.25%, or 131 points. 10-year Treasury down 4/32, yield 4.40%. The yield on the 2-year, 4.14%. NYMEX crude oil down 1.2% on 82 cents at $69.54 a barrel. Brent at $72.69. COMEX gold down 0.2% on $7.20 at $4,001 an ounce. Bloomberg dollar spot index, well, it's now little change. The euro 1.1351 against the dollar. British pound 1.3173. The yen 161.84. And Bitcoin, it is up 0.9% at $61,400. That's a Bloomberg Business Flash. Now here's Michael Barr with more on what's going on around the world. Michael.
10: Thank you very much, Karen. Powerful back-to-back earthquakes struck Venezuela Wednesday evening, now killing at least 164 people and injuring 971. The 7.2 and 7.5 magnitude earthquakes caused buildings to collapse. Hours after President Trump slammed Republicans at a private lunch for backing a war powers resolution to end the Iran conflict, the Senate voted down a separate resolution as two Republican senators, Bill Cassidy and Rand Paul, changed their votes. At one point, the lunch meeting turned into a shouting match between Cassidy and the president. Congressional Democrats are calling for investigations into renovations at the Lincoln Memorial Reflecting Pool, as the $16 million rehabilitation project has been plagued with problems. The White House has blamed, without evidence, vandals for peeling paint and algae. In soccer's Men's World Cup, Mexico beat the Czech Republic 3-0. Today, the U.S. takes on Turkey. However, the U.S. has already clinched a round of 32 spot. In baseball, the Yankees won. Mets lost a doubleheader to the Cubs. The Red Sox, Orioles, and Nationals lost. Global news 24 hours a day and whenever you want it. With Bloomberg News Now, I'm Michael Barr. This is Bloomberg here.
7: All right, Michael Barr, thank you. It is 6:42 on Wall Street. Let's turn to news and science and technology now with a Bloomberg NJIT STEM report. 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And here's what's making news in science, technology, engineering, and math. We told you IBM shares were higher. Well, it unveiled the world's first sub-1 nanometer chip technology. The chip packs nearly 100 billion transistors onto a chip the size of a fingernail. Scientists racing to develop potential vaccines and treatments against a deadly Ebola outbreak are having to do so without a viable sample of the virus. More than a month after the outbreak was identified in Democratic Republic of the Congo, researchers are still relying on virus samples collected during earlier epidemics. That makes it harder to determine whether experimental vaccines and treatments will work against the current virus and to validate laboratory tests designed to detect it. Astronomers have uncovered a pair of giant planets that are lighter than cotton candy, super puffs. Yeah, they're called super puffs. They're the size of Jupiter. So the featherweight pair, they're orbiting a star 1,110 light years away. They are the biggest exoplanets found to have less density than cotton candy, and you can compare the densities to a blob of shaving foam. They're thought to be mostly hydrogen and helium, which explains a lot. And that is the Bloomberg NJIT STEM report. Nathan.
1: Between cotton candy planets and sub-1 nanometer chips. Wow. What a report.
7: Today.
1: Thank you, Karen. 6:45 on Wall Street. Let's check what's going on in D.C. now, where some of the top stories include tensions spilling over between President Trump and Senate Republicans, the Senate rejecting an Iran war powers resolution after that tense meeting, President Trump declaring America's back at a 250th birthday rally on the National Mall, and NATO's Mark Rutte making the hard sell to ease Iran's strains. Joining us from our D.C. studio this morning is Bloomberg Washington correspondent Tyler Kendall. And Tyler, I know you were very closely following the back and forth between the White House on Capitol Hill over those Iran war tensions. Can you sort of give us a blow-by-blow, to coin a phrase, what came out of it all? Good morning.
2: Yeah, hey, Nathan, good morning. I mean, to be a fly on the wall for this closed-door meeting between President Trump and Senate Republicans that turned very contentious yesterday, there are sort of two issues that were at play. One is the conflict in Iran, which we'll talk about. The second, though, is that we'd be remiss if we didn't mention that President Trump abruptly, last minute, canceled the signing ceremony for the bipartisan housing bill as he tries to push Republicans to get his voter ID law, the SAVE Act, over the finish line. Though Republicans have said at this point for months that the votes just aren't there. But I bring that up because House Speaker Mike Johnson is headed to the White House later today, where it sounds like they're going to try to work out some sort of deal, maybe get some of those provisions in another reconciliation package, but that in and of itself is going to be complicated. The second issue, though, is, of course, we just saw the Senate earlier this week rebuke President Trump over the conflict in Iran. Four Republicans crossed party lines, including Senator Bill Cassidy, who after the meeting yesterday told reporters that he, quote, lost his temper, but that he matched President Trump's tone and volume. But still, Nathan, it actually seems like some progress was made, because according to the tally taken last night, Senator Cassidy abruptly flipped his vote on a separate war powers resolution. And so did Senator Rand Paul, who has long opposed this conflict. But he said that he understood and heard the president's argument behind closed doors yesterday, that without a united Congress, the U.S. could lose leverage at the negotiating table with Iran.
1: So after all this, Tyler, does that sort of bring Republicans back in line with the president when it comes to that bill you mentioned that he's been pushing for so long, this SAVE Act for voter IDs?
2: No, I don't think so at this point, Nathan. It definitely has an uphill battle. The issue is, well, there's a few issues. One, President Trump is really pushing this, the SAVE Act. He's linked it to the extension of FISA. He's now linked it to his signature on the housing bill, though we should say that whether President Trump signs the law or not, within 10 days, it's going to become law unless he vetoes it. And it's unclear if he would really take that step. The problem with the SAVE Act is that it would need 60 votes in the Senate in order to get through, and that would mean Democrats would have to get on board, and that's not happening at this point. And even some Republicans have voiced concerns about how this would tighten voter restrictions. That means that maybe it could be folded into a reconciliation package, but in the House, we're already starting to hear some pushback from some of those more fiscally conservative members who say that if it goes through the reconciliation process, that broader bill, which essentially allows Republicans to pass legislation on a party line with a simple majority, these more fiscally conservative members say they're not necessarily on board with the idea of a reconciliation package because there needs to be concrete pay-fors in any such budgetary bills. So that means that this is already facing an uphill battle, even among some conservatives that want to see the law enacted.
1: We only have 30 seconds left, Tyler, but how does all this tee us up ahead of the November elections where presumably Republicans are trying to unify around an economic message?
2: Exactly. And at this point, we know Republicans and Democrats actually want to campaign on this housing bill, though President Trump himself has pointed out some concerns that even industry analysts have when it comes to it, which is that the impact may be dulled or delayed because most notably it doesn't include any new funding for affordable housing. But Nathan, it's going to be something to watch here because it is very clear from the polling that the economy still remains the top issue for American voters, and they are becoming increasingly concerned when it comes to higher costs.
1: Appreciate this, Tyler, as always, especially after a really busy day in Washington. Bloomberg Washington correspondent Tyler Kendall with us this morning. Karen?
7: Nathan, repeating some of our top stories, two massive back-to-back earthquakes in Venezuela have killed at least 164 people and injured more than 900. The quakes toppled dozens of buildings and devastated the country's main airport.
1: The European Union's given final approval to its trade deal with the U.S., ending a year-long ratification process. The agreement sets a 15% tariff rate on the EU while erasing duties on U.S. industrial goods and some agriculture.
7: And Micron Technologies surging in the pre-market after blowing away Wall Street expectations with its earnings outlook. Look, the memory chip maker says it secured 16 strategic customer agreements averaging 3 years in length. More on those stories coming up on Bloomberg Daybreak.
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11: On America's 250th birthday, we wonder, what if radio had been there from the start?
12: We're in our New York newsroom. It's just past midnight. Word is coming in that the luxury liner Titanic has struck ice in the North Atlantic. First reports tell us she's damaged, but stable, being taken under tow toward Halifax. Wait, hold on. We're, receiving a correction now. My God! The Titanic! She's gone down!
11: And for over a century, radio has brought America together in the moments that matter. Radio makes it real.
25: We asked parents who adopted teens to share their journey.
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3: 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COMEX gold down 0.25% on $10.40 at $39.98.30 an ounce. Bloomberg dollar spot index now little change. The euro 1.1345 against the dollar. British pound 1.3165. The yen 161.88. And looking at Bitcoin, it's up 0.6% at $61,300. That is a Bloomberg Business Flash. Now here's Michael Barr with more on what's going on around the world. Michael.
4: Thank you very much, Karen. Two strong back-to-back earthquakes struck Venezuela, and the death toll has climbed. The quakes killed at least 164 people and injured more than 970. The U.S. is deploying humanitarian assistance and resources to Venezuela. Senate Republicans, who were berated by President Trump over the war in Iran, have reversed course, holding a late-night vote to reject a war powers resolution a day after a similar measure passed. During a GOP lunch meeting yesterday, President Trump and Republican Senator Bill Cassidy got into a shouting match over the war. NATO Secretary General Mark Rutte met with President Trump in the Oval Office yesterday to ease the president's anger over the alliance nation's reluctance to help with the campaign against Iran. In soccer's Men's World Cup, Mexico beat the Czech Republic 3-0 to win all three of its World Cup group stage matches. Today, the U.S. takes on Turkey. However, as the U.S., we're good because the U.S. has already clinched a round of 32 spot. In baseball, the Yankees won. Mets lost a doubleheader to the Cubs. Red Sox, Orioles, Nationals lost. Global news 24 hours a day and whenever you want it with Bloomberg News Now. I'm Michael Barr and this is Bloomberg Nathan.
5: Go Team USA. Thank you, Michael. We're coming up on 6:56 on Wall Street. Let's take a look at some stocks on the move today. I'm Nathan Hager, joined by Bloomberg's Dan Curtis on a morning with tech stocks in rally mode, led by Micron. Good morning, Dan.
6: Good morning, Nathan. That's right. Micron shares are up 18% in pre-market under ticker MU, and that's as the memory company's sales forecast crushed estimates. It sees $50 billion in revenue in the current quarter. Analyst estimates were for $43 billion. Gross margins for the period reported were at 85%, a record level for the company. Demand for high bandwidth memory goes well out into 2028, and Micron has secured 16 strategic customer agreements, and this just shows how much power Micron has when it comes to the table. These agreements average 3 years in length and can't be canceled. Customers have a minimum amount of volume they pay for, whether they order that much or not, and Micron has collected $18 billion in upfront cash for those companies to secure the contracts. That's more than the company 2023 total revenue. Absolute blowout period.
5: And another chip stock of sorts is making news this morning. Dan, I got to tell you, this news from IBM is seriously blowing my mind today.
6: I can't even fathom it. So IBM shares are up 5% as the tech giant unveiled the world's first sub-1 nanometer chip. So Moore's Law is alive and well today. This chip has a density of one transistor for every 0.7 nanometers or 7 angstroms. That's the unit used to measure the width of DNA helixes. It is 3 silicon atoms wide. Just absolutely amazing engineering. And that puts nearly 100 billion transistors onto a chip the size of a fingernail. It's using new technology. It's called nanostack architecture, which vertically stacks and staggers the transitions, and IBM sees a path to production in as early as 5 years out, so a big breakthrough on the chip front this morning.
5: Eventually, the chips are just going to disappear, and they're still going to have billions of transistors on them. It's unbelievable.
6: It gets to the point where something called quantum tunneling is coming in, and it's right. Going to limit what they can do. Like, we're at the quantum level. It's absolutely fascinating.
5: Yeah, and then only Ant-Man will be able to see it. Oh, let's get off back on track here, though, Dan, because we've got some deal news in the tech space for a company with a ticker symbol that I think a lot of tech companies would kill for.
6: Absolutely. TECH, that's Biotechne. Merck KGaA, that's the one based in Germany, is buying the global life science company for $73 a share in cash. That gives a total enterprise value of about $11 billion and is sending shares up 20% in pre-market. They're trading around $70.50, so a few dollars off that offer price. The proposed transaction has been approved by Bio-Techne's board of directors. It still needs shareholder approval and regulatory sign-off. That said, it's expected to close later this year or early next year, and Merck will fund it through existing cash and new debt.
5: Just time.

0: Time to tell us about the most actively traded stock this morning, and it's not Micron, it's Wendy's, Dan.
1: Yeah, it is becoming a new meme stock. The company shares are up 16%, continuing the rally after yesterday's 25% surge, which was the largest in many years. The company has been trending on stock twits and appears to be triggered from a post on Reddit's Wall Street Bets, which was later removed, and it implored members to, quote, save Wendy's before it was too late, end quote. This has the markings of a meme stock. It's tumbled over 70% in the past 3 years, and short sellers have piled in. 200 million shares traded hands yesterday. That is twice the amount of the previous record. So a lot of activity in the stock.
0: Yeah, and it'll buy you a lot of Baconators as well. Thank you, Dan, as always, for Stock Movers. You can find it wherever you get your podcasts. This is Bloomberg Daybreak. I'm Nathan Hager alongside Karen.
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11: Good morning, everyone. Tom Keene, Paul Sweeney, Michael Barr, Alexis Christophorus. Paul, it's too much. 2 days in a row. We're all together.
12: Exactly right. We're all here, and there's a lot going on out there. We need to be together focusing on these markets.
11: NASDAQ, tech lift.
12: Tom. Yeah,
11: you tech mentioned lift. Boise yesterday.
12: Sure.
11: What a day for Micron. What a reaffirmation.
12: That's exactly what I think the tech market needed, Tom, was one of the leaders to put up some big numbers and some big forecasts as well.
11: NASDAQ futures, I looked at the drawdown from the record highs, and it's only 2-3% or so. We're right back there. Dow futures, looking at a 51,800 Dow. He's still not used to that number. Lots of other movement going on. We start strong. Sebastian Page with us in a moment. I want to talk about Brazilian dollar. I went back and forth with Jordan Rochester yesterday on his great Euro call. He thought we'd get there in a month, 2 months, 6 months. Took like 4 days.
12: Yeah, exactly. 113 dollar euro dollar. So there you go.
11: Good time
12: right
11: to travel.
12: The DXY index, 101.66, Tom.
11: And we'll do oil, $69 as well. A lot of good conversations today for you across America, around the world. And yes, good morning to Sebastian Page's Quebec as well. Bloomberg Surveillance this morning brought to you by Cohen Resnick. When volatility hits, most companies pause. The smart ones plan. Cohen Resnick helps leaders stress test their business and stay ready for what comes next. Resilience is a decision. Make yours. And we thank Cohen Resnick for all that they do for us. From the Interactive Broker Studios, the Bloomberg Business Flash, Alexis Christophorus.
13: All right, good morning, guys. Thanks so much. NASDAQ futures jumping more than 2% this morning after Micron's blowout sales forecast boosted its shares and revived enthusiasm for the AI trade. Shares of Micron rocketing more than 18% in the pre-market. We've got the Dow futures now up 136 points, or about a quarter of a percent. S&P futures up 0.7%, or about 58 points. Brent crude erasing its wartime gains as flows through the Strait of Hormuz accelerate, but tensions remain as President Trump warns that tolls in the waterway are a red line issue in negotiations with Iran. Brent crude at $72.67 a barrel. West Texas Intermediate crude now below $70 a barrel. And gold trading below $4,000 an ounce for the second straight day, weighed down by a stronger dollar, a hawkish Fed, and an unwinding of the debasement trade. And this morning, shares of McCormick up 3.5% after the spice maker posted better than expected quarterly profits and reaffirmed its annual sales growth and earnings outlook. At 8:30 Wall Street time, we get the Fed's preferred inflation gauge. Economists expect the PCE index probably accelerated in the month of May. Of course, we'll bring that number to you live once it happens. That's your Bloomberg Business Flash, Tom and Paul.
11: Alexis, thanks so much. Paul Sweeney and Tom King joining us now. Sebastian Page, all that he does for T. Rowe Price, and his wonderful, wonderful effort on diversification. His book was was really quite important. Sebastian, Audible, Paul and I were bedazzled by your Father's Day. This is your father, you, and your son going 420 miles north of Montreal, up by where like an X-Files and asteroid hit in Quebec, and you were out there fishing. What sturgeon, Sebastian, were you attempting to catch?
14: You know, Tom, you and I have talked about the mean flies that you get in the wilderness. There are lots of flies over there. You take a prop plane to Baie-Comeau, you drive 3 hours north into the wilderness. The experience was wonderful because my son, who speaks mainly English, had to improve his French, and my dad, who speaks mainly French, had to improve his English. We had a great time. I'm not going to lie. The fish was small, but it was delicious.
11: I get one more question on this because there's so much to talk about. Sebastian, tell me there was no cell phone for your son. He couldn't use his iPhone.
14: You know what's disappointing is just recently my father, it's in the wilderness, Tom. He got Starlink. And let me tell you, it works. So it kind of ruined a little bit of the experience.
11: Okay, let's the GUI here. I'll get one more. Paul wants to jump in. Let me do this quickly. Sebastian Page on the event of SpaceX and Starlink, Anthropic to follow on and the rest. Your take on SpaceX.
14: Look, in general, those IPOs are being very well absorbed. We believe in the AI trade. We're bullish. We're long U.S. large cap growth. Tom, interestingly, people worry about debt levels and the sustainability of earnings. The Russell 1000 large cap growth over the last 5 years at times has traded as high as 30 price earnings ratio. We're at 22. So we've actually moved money there. We're following the AI bottlenecks. It's about cooling. It's about electrification. It's about the component you're missing. It's about emerging markets now. It's an expanding trade. We believe in this fundamentally because we're doing the research, 300 analysts at T. Rowe Price, but also because the end user demand is there. There are billions of users. Yes, they balk at sometimes more expensive tokens. It goes up and down. But generally, there is demand and application for AI, and we're in that trade.
12: Sebastian, talk to us about momentum trading here. It seems like we're seeing that in this market here, kind of following some of the big cap growth names that have been winners. Talk to us about how you think about momentum.
14: This is a huge debate on our investment platform, Paul. It's unbelievable how strong momentum has been. I wanted to illustrate this for our investors, and I created this very simple return chasing strategy where you buy the top 10 stocks based on the prior returns for 12 months every month on the S&P 500, and you go back in time and you see how well this return chasing momentum trade has worked. And I was just almost fell off my chair. The profits, if you exclude transaction costs, from this dumb momentum chasing, just buy the top 10 performing stocks over the last 12 months, rebalance every month, is 40% annualized over the S&P 500 for the last 3 years. This is how strong momentum has been, strongest than any time over the last 25 years. So what do? You either neutralize the risk, you need to be aware of the risk if you're looking for mean reversion, if you're looking for things to normalize. But either way, in our portfolios, we got to manage this risk.
12: Inflation, we're seeing oil coming down pretty dramatically here as we appear to have some movement towards peace in Iran here. Does that take away the inflation risk in this marketplace, do you think?
14: No, I think for the next 3 to 6 months, the inflation risk is still there. It could still surprise on the upside. Counterintuitively, it might surprise on the upside even more because oil has come down. What I mean by that is the market's pricing of inflation is quite low. The break-even 1 year right now is 1.7%. The swap rate for 1 year on inflation is 2.3%. Meanwhile, if you analyze the last 3 months, the headline print, it's 8%. Even the shelter component last 3 months annualizes 4.8%. So yes, oil prices are coming down, but you have a lot of lagged effects, Paul, on inflation, from insurance and freight costs going up to transportation to industrial production to final goods, from fiscal to stimulus to demand increasing, from fertilizer to food price. Inflation moves with lags, and I think markets underestimating those lags.
11: Should our listeners and viewers, Sebastian, I mean, you wrote the definitive book on this, should they be concerned about concentration in their large cap 401k portfolio?
14: You know, interestingly, those companies, yes, there's concentration if you look at the handful of CEOs that control so much of the market cap, but their revenues are quite diversified and quite robust. So I'm actually giving you a nuanced answer, Tom, for someone who's written a book on diversification. It might not be as big a risk as people think if you look at the economic diversification of the revenues and the sustainability of the cash flow generation from those big companies. But the nuance is, it's pretty extreme. By historical standards, it's basically near an all-time high in concentration.
11: Sebastian, you're a trooper hauling your son up there halfway to the North Pole. Greatly appreciate it. He's with T. Rowe Price, sponsoring the Baltimore Orioles. Sebastian Page joins us. I've got his book out on Twitter and LinkedIn. It's really extraordinary on this idea of diversification. Extraordinary as well. And he isn't. Jake, have you been up this early, like in the last 6 months? This is like, I'm impressed.
15: You may be surprised to hear that, yes, I have.
11: Yeah, okay. Most people from BI, you know, it's like 10
12: a.m. Yeah, they come in at like 9, 10 o'clock.
11: 10 a.m. 9 a.m. Jake Sherman with his brilliant on Boise. So I guess we're surprised. The market's surprised. Where is Micron in 2 years? Where is Micron in 5 years?
15: Yeah, that's the question everyone's asking right now. Because, I mean, we know what next quarter is going to look like already. Yeah, I think the thing is really to focus on is the supply and demand dynamics. And in the next 2 years, there won't be enough capacity. There won't be enough supply to meet the demand. In 5 years, I think that's anyone's guess. You saw SK Hynix already talking about trying to get to 1 million wafers per month by the end of the decade, roughly. And so what that means is the entire industry really has to increase capacity very incrementally relative to today. And so Micron, of course, if they want to maintain their market share, they're going to have to do that in tandem. Samsung will probably follow suit. We're already seeing CXMT out of China expanding their capacity, YMTC as well. So where are they in 2 or 3 years, 5 years? I think we're still going to see a tight environment for several years, which means pricing increases at a decelerating rate. But I think the jury's still out as you look a little farther ahead.
12: Well, yesterday, your boss, Mandeep Singh from Bloomberg Intelligence, he threw your industry under the bus yesterday saying, why didn't you guys anticipate this demand? Why weren't you building fabs 3, 4, 5 years ago to get ready for this? What's the industry saying?
15: Yeah, I think there were scars from last downturn. If you look at the amount of cash that was burned collectively across the entire industry, I don't have the stats in front of me, but it's tens of billions of dollars. And I think when you're building into a downturn, it's okay when you're still generating positive free cash flow, right? Because you're thinking about the future. When you're burning a lot of cash and you have investors, creditors looking at your balance sheet saying, you know, when's this going to end? Are you guys okay? What kind of cash do you need? Right. I don't think they were ever in any real risk of bankruptcy, but you had investors starting to scratch their heads a little bit. And, you know, when they're thinking about adding capacity, I think the entire industry said, you know what, when the next upcycle comes, we'd rather take pricing power. What they didn't anticipate was this inflection of demand from something like ChatGPT.
11: Right. Paul and I lived with semis being hugely cyclical, up and down and up and down. And I think of the airline industry, where management finally grew up and started running airlines like an adult business. Is the management in the Jake Silverman world, are they different now than the management of 20 or 30 years ago?
15: I'm not so sure. I think what management teams and semis and more so memory specifically are trying to do is reduce the volatility of the next downturn. That's what we're seeing with these contracts. They signed at least 16. The value on the floor pricing, I believe, was $100 billion over an average of at least 3 years. And what they're trying to look at is, we know it's cyclical, right? It's historically been very volatile. How can we reduce that? How can we have stronger visibility if you believe this is a secular trend with AI, and we're not even really scratching the surface of what we might see in terms of agentic AI demand, then the customers, the hyperscalers, they need to supply assurances. At the same time, the memory makers need to de-risk their capacity expansions, at least to some extent, so that they don't see tens of billions of dollars of cash burn next time around.
12: Has your industry, has the semiconductor industry become less cyclical because this AI story is, it doesn't feel like it's cyclical at this point? I don't know.
15: I want to say that you can never say semis aren't cyclical. And it's simply because you're dealing with a hardware product that gets shipped to customers physically.
12: Yep.
15: And that means that at some point, customers purchase a little too much.
11: We just have time. I got to get this in. It's just really, really important. John Tucker needs a new cell phone. He hasn't bought one in over 10 years. Is Apple going to have the chips? Are they short of the stuff you follow?
15: Apple will get what Apple needs.
11: Ooh.
12: That's it?
11: Okay.
12: That's it?
11: I gotta ask this because you're rocking it at the University of Pittsburgh. Did you ever run up the Cathedral of Learning?
15: I did. It has some great views, I have to say.
11: 42 stories tall. You can see Carnegie Mellon, the low-rent people north of you.
15: Oh, I know, yeah. You know. They wish they went to
11: the
15: Pit.
11: They do wish. Did you actually run up the 42-story stairwell A at Pittsburgh?
15: I didn't run up it. I took an elevator.
11: Tony Dorsett ran up it.
12: I know.
11: He did.
12: Awesome.
11: He's like
12: one of all-time greats.
11: Don't be a stranger. Jake Silverman, wonderful to see you. What a privilege working with Mandeep Singh, Anurag Ron, and the others at Bloomberg Intelligence. Just world-class thinking about what we're living here, the technology of the moment. Futures, S&P futures, up 52. NASDAQ up 2.2%. Off the Micron news at Jake Silverman. Just briefed us on with our news in New York City, Michael Barnes.
16: Thank you very much. At least 164 people have died and 971 were injured after a pair of powerful quakes rocked Venezuela, causing widespread panic. Acting President Delcy Rodriguez says Wednesday evening 7.2 and 7.5 magnitude earthquakes were among the strongest to strike Venezuela in more than a century. Rodriguez said officials are trying to make the most of the daylight hours to speed up efforts to rescue people believed to remain trapped under the rubble. President Trump abruptly canceled the signing ceremony for a bipartisan affordable housing bill as he searches for a deal on the Save America Act. Bloomberg's Amy Morris reports. From Washington.
17: President Trump is pressuring senators to focus on his proof of citizenship voting bill, even though it does not have the votes to pass. But New York Republican Congressman Mike Lawler tells Bloomberg's Balance of Power the housing bill will become law eventually.
18: Obviously, the president and the Senate Republican conference have some issues they need to work through. But from my vantage point, this bill needs to be signed, needs to become law. And I'm confident it will.
17: The president's decision could end up being symbolic as he has 10 days to either sign or veto the bill. And if no action is taken, it becomes law. In Washington, Amy Morris, Bloomberg Radio.
16: Thank you, Amy. Hours after President Trump slammed Republicans at a private lunch for backing a war powers resolution to end the Iran conflict, the Senate voted down a separate resolution as two Republican senators, Bill Cassidy and Rand Paul, changed their votes. At one point, the lunch meeting turned into a shouting match between Cassidy and the president. A new AP NORC poll shows that most Americans are inundated with scam attempts on a daily basis. About 3 in 10 have personally lost money or personal information to scams. Global news, 24 hours a day and whenever you want it with Bloomberg News Now. I'm Michael Barr, and this is Bloomberg. Tom, Paul, and Alexis.
11: And Michael Barr, thanks so much. This earthquake is terrible. There's no other way to put it. Paul, it's equivalent to the Turkey-Syria earthquake of 3 years ago. Just to give you perspective, 107,000 people were injured.
12: Okay.
11: In that quake. This is west of Caracas. It's directly south of Curaçao, a good distance in Bonaire. But it is west of Caracas, and there's a history here that goes back less so to 1900, but to 1812, which was an earthquake which shattered Venezuela as they fought for independence. Wow, I mean, this is a double earthquake of a significant level, maybe not quite as Richter scale, if you will, of Turkey and Syria, but this is a huge deal. And as Michael Barr said, Paul, they're racing against the sunlight.
12: Yeah, exactly.
11: To try to help. The videos that we've seen so far.
12: Yeah, I've seen some extraordinary videos
11: just
12: on social media. That's one of the, I think, the advantages of social media. You know, you get this user-generated video that really gives you a sense of what's going on the ground.
11: The Secretary of State of the United States moments ago will help with search and rescue in Venezuela. I know the President has always talked about this as well. Our Michael Barr will have much more on this through the morning. Paul, we have to remember we've got an inflation statistic here at 8:30, and I'm sorry, the survey here is a four handle.
12: It is.
11: Like we're talking, not we, some of our guests are talking about disinflation. I got a PCE year over year from 3.8. The survey statistic is 4.1.
12: Yeah, it's really pretty substantial here. And, you know, what some folks are saying is what we're going to see this period, whether it's PCE, CPI, is this is peak. They believe that this may be peak. We'll have to see. But we certainly have energy prices coming down pretty substantially. Right. So maybe these data points that we're seeing right now, again, with a four handle on PCE year over year, 4.1%, maybe that will be peak.
11: Claims as well here on a Thursday. We always see that the weekly claims statistic, 225,000. But another idea here is a third look at GDP. This is way back, ending March 31. And that statistic, I think, I forgot about this, folks. I didn't get this right in the test. Michael Barr is a quiz for me every morning.
12: Yeah, I know. Yep.
11: You know what his quiz was today?
12: What was
11: can
12: that?
11: Scuba ever give up three homers?
12: Well,
11: I got an A. I mean, Goldschmidt. Is it Goldschmidt for the ex-Cardinals, now the Yankees?
12: Yeah.
11: He's the real deal.
12: He's the real deal. And with Judge out, he's been doing a great job. How about the Mets? Five errors. You can't do that.
11: You can do. Roger Angel wrote about that a few years ago. We've got PCE and third look at GDP for the first quarter. A tepid 1.6% is the statistics there. Alexis Christophorus will go beneath the headline data at 8:30 this morning. Futures up 49. NASDAQ on a tear, up 2.1%. On YouTube, please subscribe to Bloomberg Podcasts. This is Bloomberg Surveillance. Good morning.
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13: 7:24 on Wall Street. I'm Alexis Christophorus from the Bloomberg Interactive Brokers Studio. NASDAQ futures are on a tear this morning after Micron sales forecasts blew the lights out. Shares of Micron up nearly 18% here in the pre-market. That is helping NASDAQ futures be lifted 2% or 604 points. Dow futures up a more modest 88 points or 0.1%, with S&P futures now up 0.6% or 46 points. Qualcomm set some punchy targets at its Investor Day in New York yesterday, forecasting more than $15 billion in annual AI chip sales by fiscal 2029. Shares of Qualcomm up nearly 11%. IBM is adding about 4% here this morning after unveiling a new chip design that it says lets manufacturers cram 100 billion transistors on a silicone chip the size of a fingernail. And shares of Darden Restaurants coming under pressure, down more than 1%. The owner of Olive Garden and Ruth's Chris Steakhouse reporting mixed quarterly earnings. Darden also hiking its quarterly dividend by 8%. And the Federal Reserve gets another data point on the inflation picture this morning with the PCE index out at 8:30 Wall Street time. We will break that news for you. And that's a Bloomberg Business Flash. Tom and Paul.
11: Alexis, thanks so much. What a joy to have in studio definitive, and I mean definitive, on all of commodities in the frontier world, the third world, her leadership at Standard Chartered Bank with their understanding of Southeast Asia. I think of Freeport, McMarin, Indonesia, and all that. We are thrilled. Suki Cooper joins us this morning with the Standard Chartered Bank. She gets to work with Steve Englander.
12: I mean,
11: that's
12: okay.
11: Pretty good.
12: That's
11: all there is to it. Gold. You, speaking of Freeport, McMarin, and Indonesia, every central bank wants to buy gold. Let's start with a why. Why do they want to buy gold at the margin?
4: Historically, there's three goals, and gold achieves that. They want stability, they want liquidity, they want returns. But what we've seen over the past 4 years is that there are additional reasons to want to buy gold. In addition to diversification, it's concerns around geopolitical risks, it's wanting to have a store of value, it's wanting to have that hedge. And it's not just central banks. We're seeing that play out through the investor side as well. But for central banks in particular, they've been the marginal buyer.
11: Is it a return to the 1930s, the 1920s, the 1910s?
4: It's not so much a return to wanting to have that monetary stability. It's more so wanting to strengthen balance sheets and have optionality, but also wanting to diversify at the same time. So there's a central bank gold survey that was released last week. And this is, I'd say, the best survey for us to be looking at, because it signals from 76 different central banks what their intentions are. And we had a record 45% saying that they intended to increase their own gold reserves over the next 12 months. And that's the highest we've had. And when we had such strong figures in the past, it's translated into record value terms in additions.
12: Since the end of January of this year, gold's down about 25%, and we're now below $4,000 per ounce. What's going on there?
4: It's a historic day in that we've seen the lowest settlement since November 2025. We've seen a huge pivot from January to now to what the gold market's focused on. Yes, there was overpositioning at the start of the year, but there was also more of a focus on the structural drivers behind gold. Now there's been that pivot towards less so the debasement trade, concerns around real yields rising, the dollar being much stronger. So we've seen these macro headwinds developing, but it's come at a time when we've seen a need for liquidity really pressuring the gold market. So it's a combination of factors, a combination of headwinds that we think are going to keep gold price fragile in the near term. But beyond that, we're still positive.
12: Yeah, because I mean, I'm just looking back at my gold chart here on my Bloomberg terminal here. It's been, for several years, nothing but up. So this turn down is really something different. And I'm wondering, because it seems like when we were talking about gold over the last 4 or 5 years, it was just everybody was buying. The central banks were buying. Individuals were buying. Everybody was buying.
4: Yeah, that really, I think 2025 was the year where we had investors wanting to buy ETF holders, short-term investors, and central banks. But before then, it was largely central banks that had helped to raise the floor for gold prices. But what's changed this year is that we still have that central bank buying, but the ETFs have turned negative. We've seen significant outflows.
11: So is that an opportunity? I mean, you know, when Steve Englander leans over the desk and says, Suki, where are we going? Are you saying gold 6,000?
4: We haven't changed our price forecast. We still have 5,150 as our Q4 average.
11: Come on, Suki, I've got to make some news here.
4: So but in the near term, it's fragile. Okay. India's demand has slowed down. We've got the headwinds from real yields. We've got focus on the inflation data in an hour's time where markets might be pricing in an increased, ever-increasing probability of a rate.
11: I just finished Lee Kwadama's new jewel, 1873. Of course, he wrote Lords of Finance 8 years ago. And the arc over that is how gold and silver bounce off the mining, the supply. Oh, we found silver in Nevada, therefore the silver price changes. We have record gold mining now. Am I right on that?
4: We do.
11: What does that mean for the price of gold? Is that bad?
4: It hasn't been because the market's been so keen to absorb all that supply. We haven't seen recycling responding as much. Normally it's price elastic, but we haven't seen as much distress selling when it comes
11: to gold. That's because Alexis hasn't sold the gold. It's still there.
12: Yeah. So what else in the world of precious metals jumps out at you these days? Where's their value, do you think?
4: Relatively, we think going forward, there's going to be much more focus on where we see demand growth. And of course, there's the AI demand growth, and that benefits silver, benefits platinum. And when we're looking at chips, we're looking at electronics, hard disk drive. So that demand looks looks robust. We look for markets where we expect them to be undersupplied. We think the platinum market is likely to be undersupplied for the next couple of years.
12: Where does platinum come from?
4: Largely from South Africa and then
11: Tiffany's.
4: Russia.
11: Tiffany's.
12: Wow. Exactly on Fifth Avenue.
11: Nailed that.
12: Exactly. So platinum, and talk to us about palladium as well.
11: Oh, listen to you.
12: I got my global commodities price thing up on the Bloomberg Terminal. I'm quoting everything.
4: Palladium is under a little bit of pressure right now with the Middle East conflict, reinvigorating concerns that we might see a faster pace for EV sales, and that's put the internal combustion engine sales perception under pressure, at least in the near term.
11: With respect to Steve Englander, is the Suki Cooper world linked to his? Is gold still linked to U.S. dollar dynamics?
4: Interestingly, over the past few weeks, that correlation has become important again with the U.S. dollar, with real yields, with inflation expectations, and it hadn't really mattered when we go back to 2022 when Russia invaded Ukraine.
11: But now it's back in link.
4: But now it's back. We've seen such elevated
11: inflation worry, dollar stronger, yields up, gold up.
4: Potentially lower in the near term, but we think that those structural drivers that had been pushing gold higher will come back to the forefront. In the near term, it's fragile, but beyond that, we think the structural drivers are still there.
11: I got a Rushir Sharma lift here in copper from the depths of 2022. It's a solid double in copper. What does the lift in copper signal to Suki Cooper?
4: So the copper market is indicating partially the demand growth around AI demand, around electrification of vehicles.
11: Like data centers.
4: Like data centers, yeah. So we're seeing a robust outlook when it comes to the demand profile. And when we think about the mine supply side, the question is really, can it keep pace? So when we're seeing investment across mining, there's more of an appetite to want to invest in copper projects because there's that stronger demand picture going forward. But in the very near term, there's focus on the U.S. tariff review, which is due up for, we should have more details on it before the end of next week at the 30th of June. So copper prices have been kept elevated by some of that uncertainty around the risks on tariffs being impacted.
12: I got silver down 20% year to date. Is that just a sympathy trade with gold, or is there something special there?
4: I think it's a little bit more exaggerated because of the retail element. Silver tends to do well when there's strong industrial demand, but also strong investor demand. And we know at the start of the year, there was tremendous retail demand for silver. That has moderated. It's still there. It's just not as strong as it was at the start of the year. And silver now no longer has the additional ETF flows pushing it higher too. We still see the market as being undersupplied, but we think that increasing volumes of ETFs turning negative in terms of profit-making positions is likely to weigh on silver in the near term.
11: I mean, Paul, it's like this is what AI is about in Google Gemini, which I use here religiously, folks. Thank you, Mr. Secunda, for that. I look up Amphenol, which is like a moonshot right now. They make like stuff for data centers. A custom flexible copper bus bar and connectors.
12: Got to have that.
11: And that's like sheets of thin copper, right? So, I mean, that's tangible. And forget about all this anthropic stuff.
12: Yeah.
11: I need copper bus bars, right, Suki?
4: So this is also another fascinating area. Silver is used heavily for solar panels, but now they're starting to look into alternatives with copper instead. So silver has benefited from growth in the solar industry, but there is that substitution risk, too.
11: Okay, we got to go. We don't care. All we want to know is what you think about England and the World Cup. They looked a little tired out there.
4: I'm still supporting England.
11: You're still supporting?
4: All the way.
11: I mean, it's basically Harry and everybody else.
4: It's a team effort.
11: It didn't look like the first half was painful. Do you understand cricket?
12: No. I barely understand baseball. And
11: Mr. Bloomberg put me in some shishi hotel near like Trafalgar Square, and I watched cricket for 3 hours with a beverage in my hand.
12: No idea
11: what I was doing. Suki, regards to Steve Englander, Standard Chartered Bank. Suki Cooper, just absolutely spectacular. Her thoughts on gold, important there. Go to Standard Charter for her important literature. Futures up 47. The VIX, 18.10. CE, inflation in 1 hour.
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14: 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And now, the winds are picking up. Wait, we're getting reports it's jumped the street. Entire blocks are catching. People are leaving their homes. They're being told, everyone head for the lake. This is spreading faster than anyone expected. They're telling us to head for the lake now. 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The sky is glowing. There's embers falling like rain. We'll keep you informed.
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13: It's coming up on 740 on Wall Street. I'm Alexis Christophorus, and this Bloomberg Business Flash is brought to you by IBKR. 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Stocks rallied around the world after Micron Technology's blowout forecast reaffirmed the bull case for the artificial intelligence trade. We've got shares of Micron up 17.5% here in the pre-market, and that's helping to boost the NASDAQ futures, which are up now better than 2% or 606 points. Dow futures up 0.2% or a gain of 110 points. S&P futures up 0.6%, a gain of about 48 points. Oil is slipping once again, with Brent crude down 1% at $72.96 a barrel. West Texas intermediate crude down nearly 1% at $69.68 a barrel. The Bloomberg Dollar Spot Index little changed at 12.2750, and spot gold down 0.4% at $39.84 the ounce. JP Morgan, Goldman Sachs, Citigroup, and Wells Fargo all boosted their dividends after passing this year's Fed stress tests. JP Morgan also authorizing a new $50 billion buyback plan. Not to worry, Bank of America says it plans to make a dividend announcement after its July board meeting. Now, all eyes on the PCE index, the Fed's preferred inflation gauge. Economists expecting that data at 8:30 Wall Street time to show acceleration on both the monthly and year-over-year basis. That's a Bloomberg Business Flash. Paul and Tom.
11: Alexis, what did you say about J.P. Morgan? I completely missed that. I was watching
13: Red Sox. They're boosting their dividend along with a bunch of other banks because
12: the
13: they passed, the Fed
11: stress test. Yeah.
13: Yep.
11: And they're going to do a massive, ginormous stock buyback.
13: $50 billion buyback.
11: See this? I start watching World Cup. I'm watching like...
12: I know. And you're missing all the banks. Yeah, I know.
11: Not only could I not pronounce the country, nobody on Fox could pronounce the country.
12: No.
11: It's, you know, okay. Let's get to this quickly here. Brett Kenwell with us. And eToro has really, really short, terse, quality research on what retail's thinking in America. Brett, thank you so much for joining us. You looked at 1,000 people and they said tech is overvalued, but they love tech. Discuss. That's a summary.
18: Yeah, that is kind of the headline summary of it. We dug a little deeper into the group, and we find it's a little bit more nuanced with retail investors. So specifically within that group, they are talking about maybe seeing a bit of overvaluation in the AI trade.
11: Yeah.
18: And they're cooling their expectations there a little bit. It's definitely not a shift to being outright bearish, but we did see the number of participants in the survey increase for those calling for the AI stocks to sort of trade flat and trade lower. And those who expected to go higher, the number of those respondents decreased. So that begs the question, where do they see value? What are they looking at within tech? We noticed a gravitation towards mega cap tech. Those platforms building out on the AI platforms. And also within Mag 7, we saw a lot of stability year over year on respondents who are looking for that group to outperform or stay in line with the market. So we believe that retail is basically looking at AI and saying, hey, maybe it's time to tap the brakes a little bit, start rotating that money around within tech and looking for better value plays.
12: How about on the software side? You know, software has been such a great sector
11: for so long. It's become a value play
12: a little bit. Are you seeing some of your eToro clients kind of looking at maybe like a Microsoft that's down 20% year to date?
18: Sure. Yeah, and I think Microsoft is a name that would check a couple boxes for retail, specifically within the box of the parameters of this survey. It's a mega cap name, a Mag 7 name, a software name. These are all beaten down, AI disrupted areas. The valuations become much more attractive with this year's performance. So I think that would be an area that they are a bit more interested in.
12: Are your clients on the eToro platform, are they still taking risk, or do you feel like they're, I don't know, building up cash or maybe going into more fixed income? Or are they saying, you know what, earnings growth is great, I'm staying long equities?
18: Yeah, you know, we actually saw cash decrease to a six-quarter low, not necessarily rotating into equities. It's more of a broad reach. We did see an uptick in bonds, uptick in foreign equities, and spreading around within the sector. So tech is obviously a favorite of retail. It probably will always be their favorite, yeah, but if I had to guess.
11: That's the strength of your report. You said people are worn out by tech, it's overvalued, but you just said tech is a favorite.
18: Yeah.
11: That's the tension here.
18: That is the tension there. So I think it's a question of time frame, right? So we asked specifically, where do you see the most value on a five-year time horizon? That was in tech. Where do you see the most overvalued sector in the market right now? That was also tech. So I think that's retail's way of saying, hey, this area looks a little overheated, but we still think it's the best long-term opportunity in the market.
12: So what are you seeing in terms of, when you see some of these mega IPOs come like SpaceX, how are the eToro clients, what was the interest from the eToro clients on something like a SpaceX, for example?
18: There's certainly appetite for it. I think we saw that not just with eToro, but with the broad market in general. Those first couple of days were a heater.
12: Yep.
18: We've seen sort of that risk appetite dial back these last few days. Obviously this morning is a great morning for tech, but volatility has really picked up here these last few days. So it'd be interesting to see how we trade over the next few weeks.
12: All right. Talk to us about Petoskey, Michigan. It's on Lake Michigan.
18: Yep.
12: Dude, it is way up there. You can see Canada. No problem. What do you do there in the summer?
18: Oh, man, the summer, it's the time to be there. The beaches are amazing. There's a lot of folks up. All the restaurants are up and running. The bars are fun. So boats are running. It's a great time for through September.
11: And this is like just below Mackinac and all that?
18: Yeah.
11: Ancient resorts way back.
18: Yeah. It's a really fun place in the summer. People love skiing up there in the winter. I'm not much of a winter guy.
11: Okay. There's like mountains. I've never been up there. There's like hills.
12: Yeah, mountains. I've never done anything with the Great Lakes in my life.
11: Yeah.
12: Nothing.
18: You guys should come.
12: I know. I'm looking at it here. I've got my bars all staked out.
11: I interviewed the giant Canadian economist William White once, and he said, "Tom, I'm from Ontario," and he gave me the city, and I looked it up, and it was Ontario, Canada, and he grew up north of Minnesota.
12: Yeah,
11: that's how strange the map is up there.
12: It is. I'm going to the Inn at Bay Harbor. That's got my name all over it.
18: The Inn's very nice.
12: Awesome.
11: Very good. This is great. Great excellent research from eToro. Yep, Brett Kenwell there on the confusion over technology after having Dan Ives in yesterday. That was a breath of fresh air.
12: Yeah, exactly.
11: You know, plus you're dressed responsibly. It's killer. Brett, thank you so much. Brett Kenwell. Futures up 51. They advance. NASDAQ futures up 2.1%. With our news in New York City, Michael Buck.
0: Two large back-to-back earthquakes hit Venezuela and the death toll has climbed. Acting President Delcy Rodriguez says at least 164 are dead and more than 970 were injured. The 7.2 magnitude quake was followed by, a minute later, an even stronger 7.5 magnitude quake. The epicenter was west of Caracas. Associated Press reporter Juan Ares, who lives in Caracas, says it's the strongest he's felt.
1: Glasses fell to the floor. Neighbors are coming down to the streets.
0: The country has declared a state of emergency. The U.S. says it is sending resources and support. In Northern California, a 5.6 magnitude earthquake struck about 7 miles north of Redwood Valley. This woman, who was inside Upper Lake grocery store, says she was shaking from head to toe.
19: I was watching wine bottles drop and just break and the wine go everywhere.
0: Some homes were damaged, but no one was seriously hurt. A powerful 7.2 magnitude earthquake struck off Japan's northern coast today, injuring about 10 people. After President Trump's surprise announcement yesterday that he would not sign the 21st Century Road to Housing Act as planned, Speaker Mike Johnson set up a meeting with President Trump at the White House this morning. On the agenda, the housing bill and the Save America Act President Trump wants before he moves forward on affordable housing legislation. Johnson says he's confident both could be accomplished.
2: We're going to get the housing bill done. We worked really hard. It took us a while to get there because it's a good final product, and it helps the people. It'll bring down costs, help supply, and all those other things. The president will sign it, but he wanted to make a point today, which is an important one.
0: Democrats in Congress are furious. Virginia Democratic Congressman James Walkinshaw.
4: President Trump has decided that his bill to make it harder to vote is more important than our bipartisan bill to make it easier for Americans to afford a home. So he needs to sign the bill.
0: The president's decision could end up being symbolic, as he has 10 days to either sign or veto the bill, and if no action is taken, it becomes law. Global news, 24 hours a day, and whenever you want it with Bloomberg News Now. I'm Michael Barr, and this is Bloomberg. Tom, Paul, Alexis.
11: Michael Barr, thanks so much. I'm sorry, we're in the timeout chair.
12: Uh-oh.
11: What's great about this show, folks, and it was wonderful yesterday, a very famous international guy's going to come in. He was on the phone with our team. Peter Scheer's listening this morning.
12: Okay.
11: You know, from Academy Security. So Peter sends it. He says, Tom, you're a moron.
12: Yep.
11: Why keep saying PCE is a preferred inflation measure of the Fed? Because we don't know what it is for the new chairman.
12: Oh, that's a good point. We don't know. We don't know. But, that's kind of what the Fed's been looking at in the past. So we'll focus on it. We'll give you some good color.
11: We'll get Peter Scheer here on soon. We'll
12: try he's good.
11: Our people will talk to his people.
12: Yep.
11: His people are all in the military.
12: Yes, they are.
11: It's Bloomberg surveillance.
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27: This is Albert Moeller for townhall.com. Will Western civilization survive? Well, not if we refuse to deport our sworn enemies. For several decades now, the academic left has seen Western civilization as the oppressive past that must give way to the utopian future. The United States and Israel are painted at the center of the left's bullseye. All this burst onto the headlines when Hamas carried out its murderous terror attack upon Israel on October 7, 2023. This brings us to Mahmoud Khalil, who at the time of the demonstrations was a graduate student and leader of the pro-Palestinian protests. The Trump administration moved to deport Khalil on the basis of his actions. Now he's become a test case for whether or not America has the courage to defend itself and our own values. Western civilization has enemies, and plenty of them are found on our elite college campuses. Our civilization will either defend itself or surrender. Any civilization that encourages its enemies to populate its elite institutions is just announcing its surrender, and it will deserve its defeat. I'm Albert Moeller.
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2: 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The Rockies came back.
3: Mm-hmm.
2: The Rockies took the series against the Red Sox.
3: Yep. And that's saying something. The Rockies aren't.
2: Thank God the Mets are there.
3: Yes, exactly.
2: There's someone worse, I guess. Speaking of not worse, but absolutely phenomenal, is our newspaper segment. Here's Alexis Christophe.
4: Well, thank you for that. I want to start with a Wall Street Journal article that I think is piquing a lot of interest. The title is "Forget Work, Passive Income is the New American Dream."
3: What is passive income?
4: Right. That's why I went on to read.
3: Okay.
4: Some people are. So here's what an example of passive income: you buy a physical vending machine to generate local cash flow.
3: Ah.
4: So they say, oh, hey, listen, it's easy, it's hands off. But then you realize, wait a minute, it's complex. I have to find high traffic locations. I have to maintain the thing. I have to stock the vending machine. Content creators are using AI for new revenue streams, such as cloning their voices to license for audio projects. I don't know about you. I've gotten these solicitations.
3: Really?
4: On my phone.
3: You're a professional.
4: Hey,
3: yes.
4: Do you want to use your voice in AI? No, thank you. Others are marketing.
2: They used my voice and the computer crashed.
4: Oh, no. Others are buying items. I don't get this one. Buying items from Amazon and then flipping them on eBay for more money. And people are buying them.
3: Yeah. All right.
4: But basically, the article goes on to say that while a lot of these passive income ideas sound good, a lot of them are scams. People are getting taken for lots of money because there's a lot of effort and upfront cost that comes with it.
3: I want to know how much internet influencers, how many internet influencers are there in the world?
4: Yeah.
3: And how much money do they make? Because I think that's a thing.
4: It is a thing. I actually know somebody who just retired to become a social content creator. So we'll see how she's doing.
3: Okay.
4: I'll report back.
3: All right. I'd love to see something on that.
2: Next.
4: Okay, the Financial Times has got this one. Wimbledon tennis stars planning to protest despite a 20% rise in prize money. Now, I don't mean protest in the way that they're not going to play.
3: Mm-hmm.
4: But this is like tennis stars like Aryna Sabalenka, Jannik Sinner. They're going to limit their Wimbledon media commitments to 15 minutes. In the first week of the Grand Slam event, which we know takes place Southwest London. It's going to begin this weekend, pre-tournament press conference. You're going to see less of them, I guess, during that media time. They're trying to get more prize money, and what they want from the All England Lawn Tennis Club is they want the prize money to represent 15% of revenues, which they say currently falls short of that at about 14.5%. And Wimbledon officials say, look, prize money shouldn't be calculated as a percentage of revenue unless you also take into account all the costs it takes to put on an event like Wimbledon.
3: Okay, well, it's the same thing for a movie star. Do you get paid on the revenue, the box office, or the profits and the accounting there? If you get it, you see an agreement that's like 300 pages long, the calculation.
4: That's when things get a little
3: that's
4: bit
3: when it
4: murky.
3: Gets ugly. So, all right, they want to get paid. All right.
4: Yeah, I don't blame them. Yeah. All right, New York Times. New York City, getting ready for the wedding of the year.
2: I was going to say, did you get your invite yet?
4: I'm waiting.
3: Why are they doing
2: that?
3: Madison Square Garden, that seems like the worst place in the world.
4: Which one of you guys wants to be my plus one when I get the Taylor Swift?
3: Exactly.
4: That's really the question. So new details confirmed by the New York Times suggest a multi-day event at MSG, an intimate gathering of 100 people, July 2nd, less intimate on the 3rd, 1,000 people. Now, there are no public events scheduled. If you look from June 29th to July 6th, so there's a gap. This is the tour season, nothing going on at MSG. But also, a permit was filed with the city to close the streets around MSG from July 2nd to the 4th. Kansas City Chiefs folks have booked hotel rooms at the Marriott Marquis here in Times Square. I think that's the biggest tell of all.
2: I mean, but, Dua Lipa is all the rage right now. I mean, she wore Chanel, blah, blah, blah.
4: I loved her wedding get up there
2: England.
4: Coming off
2: Dua Lipa and the guy in Europe, I mean, this is going to be a tough play.
3: Yeah.
4: Well, you know, I looked back to see if anyone else had gotten married, like, of note at MSG. Sly Stone back in 1974.
3: That's
4: and then
3: cool.
4: He went on to have a concert there that night.
2: Maybe Delamitri will play the wedding. I'll have to see that.
3: Yep.
2: Delamitri, this is for Team Scotland in the World Cup.

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1: With SRN News, I'm Rich Thomason in Washington. President Trump says the U.S. stands ready to help Venezuela as it deals with twin earthquakes that have caused massive destruction, leaving at least 164 people dead. Just as the president predicted, oil prices coming down now that the Iran war seems to be on its way to being resolved. But he's upset that gas prices, also declining, remain stubbornly high.
2: So it's ExxonMobil, it's Chevron, it's Shell, it's BP, it's a lot of them. The gasoline or the oil prices have come down so much, and we are not seeing anything at the pump by comparison to what it should be.
1: Today's AAA national average, $3.91 a gallon for regular. The president says gas should be going for about $2.25 a gallon. The Dow futures, NASDAQ futures, S&P futures, all higher. SRN News.
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0: Gunderson.
1: And welcome to the Wednesday. It is the midweek edition of the Best Stocks Now show with professional money manager Bill Gunderson. And I'm here with Barry Keit, our chartered financial analyst. We do have a little bit of lift in the market here this morning as we near the end of the second quarter of 2026. The Dow right now is up 149. The Dow stocks have been pretty strong recently, hitting new all-time highs. The Dow is now at 51,815. Meanwhile, the Nasdaq's up 54 right now. The chip stocks, however, are a little bit weak, lagging the market again today. The Nasdaq up 57 points. That puts it at 25,652. And the S&P 500, it's got a new stock in it today, and so does the Dow. The Dow has a new member, which we'll talk about here in a bit. Does it really matter? Well, yeah, it's better than the old one that was there. S&P up 27 basis points today to 73.85. Gold was under 4,000 here just a moment ago, as it has been very, very weak lately. It's at 106.60. Bitcoin has also been very, very weak. And oil is at 70, threatening to crack under $70 per barrel for the first time in a long, long time. So welcome to today's Best Stocks Now show with professional money manager Bill Gunderson of Gunderson Capital Management. And I've got Barry Keit here with me here today. We had a weekday in the market yesterday, and it was mostly around South Korea. And, you know, I think the news was they weren't in any hurry to ramp up production of the memory chips, which are key players in this whole AI boom. But today I see that South Korea is in a hurry and is going to ramp up production. But still, it takes time. Investments in new semiconductor factories, they don't throw those things up overnight. It's a long ways out. But it doesn't sound like the article yesterday on South Korea not being in any hurry. Doesn't sound like it was very accurate, because today they're saying, no. We're going to ramp up production of these, especially these HBM chips. So it was a down day in the market yesterday. The Dow was basically flat, but the Nasdaq was down 2%, and the memory stocks were down about 5 to 6%, I would say, yesterday. They called it a tech rout. Yeah, I don't know if it was a rout, but you saw stocks like Micron down 13% yesterday. Nvidia was down 4.2%. AMD was down 5.8%. Qualcomm was down 8%. And that's kind of how it went yesterday. And then when the market closed,
2: let's call it a pullback, right?
1: Yeah, I mean, I'm not saying that was the top in the memory stocks the day before. I don't see that. Not with these earnings that are still yet to materialize. And the estimates just continue to go higher on these memory stocks. And there's really no relief in sight, as you've only got four makers of these chips in the world today. To provide the chips for this trillion-dollar AI boom. Whether you believe in the boom or not, or AI or whatever, there's a lot of money being thrown at this sector of our economy. And I would say that's one of the reasons why Verizon gets kicked out of the Dow. It's about time. They should kick AT&T out, too, at the same time. I'd send them both packing. But they did send Verizon packing, replaced with Google or Alphabet. Maybe that should have been done a long time ago. Google,
2: probably, yeah.
1: Yeah. I mean, it's a pretty mature company at this point in time. But effective next Monday, Verizon is out of the Dow Jones Industrial Average, the Dow 30. I think the last one we had was NVIDIA. Going in and replacing, I can't remember who it was now, maybe Intel? I don't remember now.
2: You laughed because we had Walgreens that got knocked out.
1: I got knocked out by Amazon. And,
2: that's right. Yeah.
1: Yeah. Okay. So, and Honeywell is going to spin off their aerospace division, HONAV. It will remain a member of the Dow Jones Industrial Average. And I also saw a change in the S&P 500, too, that's taking place today. Now, if you take a look at Google today, is it getting a big bounce because it's being put into the Dow? Well, people don't really invest in the Dow. You know, there are some Dow ETFs. DIA is one. But, you know, Alphabet's only up 1% on this news today of it being added to the Dow Jones Industrial Average. So, yeah, yeah, I mean, out with the old, in with the newer. I could think of other stocks that I would pick, but I guess Google, I mean, it is one of the big players. I'm surprised they didn't put SpaceX in the Dow, Barry. As fast as that thing
2: already,
1: is going.
2: Huh?
1: Yeah, let's just put it in the Dow. Come on. With all the sales they've got and, you know, representative of the U.S. economy and all this and that, I'm surprised SpaceX is not in the Dow. Maybe it's its ESG rating, which is down with Russia after it invaded Ukraine. That's what they think of Elon Musk and his ESG over there.
2: I think it's because he has 82% of the voting capacity at SpaceX. So there is
1: no
2: corporate governance.
1: True.
2: He is the corporate governance.
1: It's my way or the highway, or
2: that's right.
1: Or we'll launch you into space with no return ticket. That's how that works. Now, we've got the World Cup going on. The U.S. economy sees little kick from the World Cup. Well, we talked to Greg, our producer Greg, in Dallas. And I said, does Dallas seem a little more crowded? You saw the crowd at the Argentina
2: game.
1: Oh, yeah. Oh, my gosh. There was not an empty seat. And, of course, that's the big stadium where the Cowboys play. And pretty much all the World Cups. There was one in Philadelphia. Yesterday, I think that got rained out, the first World Cup game ever.
2: Boston
1: had a game.
2: And
1: Kansas City's had games. There was one in Toronto last night. The U.S. played in Seattle.
2: Yeah.
1: And still a lot of games coming up.
2: One in Levi's Stadium where we're on K-Dow. Yeah.
1: Yes, yeah, okay. So. Well, when that all settles down, we're going to get out there and visit a city that's not involved in the World Cup. But the bottom line is, I dropped off a little bit of a coat at the cleaners to get dry cleaned, and there were some FIFA sport jackets there. And the guy said that there's a bunch of FIFA folks in town, and they're having their coats dry cleaned for whatever's coming up next. So that was kind of interesting to see that. Several games today. I want to watch Scotland and Brazil. I think that's today, later today. That'll be a barn burner. And I'll tell you, another barn burner is Canada and Switzerland. Switzerland has a really good team, and we'll be watching a couple of World Cup games today. And let's not forget that the foreigners still have a problem with Trump. That could be it, but I think the U.S. Fans are definitely supporting the World Cup. How about this affordable housing bill? Do you see anything there? Here's what is amazing about this bill. It was bipartisan. The vote, 358 to 32. There's always 32 curmudgeons that won't vote. They'll always vote against whatever the your Rand Pauls of the world, you know, and others, the guy down in Kentucky who's been ousted now, and usually Cornyn in Texas, and, you know, they just like to go against the grain and just be jerks. But 358 to 32, affordable housing, and there's some things in there that are kind of interesting. We'll take a look at that when we get back, but you know, housing is still a huge problem. Interest rates are too high, number one. Houses are too expensive.
2: You've said that a lot in terms of mortgages.
1: Yes.
2: Yeah,
1: so, and it's killing the mortgage industry. We're becoming a renter nation. But there are some things. I mean, obviously, when you get a bipartisan support of a bill like that, that's a pretty big deal. And I'll go over some of the little nuggets that are in this thing that hopefully will give a tailwind for companies tied to home construction, building materials, manufactured housing, mortgage finance. It's a big part of our economy. I hate to see it so struggling so much right now. We'll be right back.

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0: And welcome back here to the second quarter of today's Best Stocks Now show. The only big things I see in this housing bill, number one, grease the skids for permits, you know, and the regulations that prevent these homes from being built. And they also it also adds a lot of expense, you know, all of the regulations, the hurdles that they got to go through. Now, I know for a fact, you know, the hurricane that remember the two hurricanes that hit Florida that were just a couple weeks apart? Well, my sister was a victim of that, and the floods waters rose for the first time since she's lived there in 50 years to just ruin everything. I mean, the drywall, the furniture, her car, everything. But her biggest issue was getting a permit, which seems kind of silly. Red tape. So she's out of her house for a year. That seems just a little bit ridiculous. Caused a lot of stress in her life. And, you know, that's one of the issues you have with housing is all of the damn environmental regulations and, you know, save this frog and save this cricket and this bird here and this is a nesting area for this and... It really is kind of a ridiculous thing, but anyways, that is where we're at right now with this big housing thing that passed. Okay, South Korea in talks with Samsung, with SK Hynix over new chip investments. The South Korean government is in discussions with Samsung and SK Hynix regarding plans for the next phase. Now, this was the news yesterday, right, that they weren't going to ramp up. Well, so who spread that rumor? It tanked the Korean markets by about 10% yesterday, and now we find out that, no, we're going ahead. They're in discussions to ramp up production, invest a lot of money in chip production facilities. Now, yes, the timing, it's going to take a while to get that. That's actually bullish for this sector and these stocks. And, you know, yesterday's report doesn't seem to have much merit to it. Exponential and explosive growth in demand for chips driven by the AI industry could require the two companies to accelerate the ongoing construction of new chip facilities over 10 years. Okay, over 10 years is what it will take. By then, who knows, we're probably off the AI revolution and on to the next one, whatever that is. I don't know. Disclosure Day and the aliens coming back. I don't know what it will be, but... we'll be on to something else 10 years from now, and the chips will be trading back where they were many years ago as a commodity. Should the Dow just... Yeah, go ahead. Barry's... we're losing Barry there. His sound is just awful, Greg, so it doesn't sound good at all. Adding Alphabet exposes a 130-year-old index caught between history and ambitions... Well, there has always been, the Dow is trying to modernize its roster while preserving a 19th century weighting mechanism, that's like the 1800s, that actively undermines what the committee is trying to signal. The result is an index caught between two defensible missions but committed to either. So on the one hand, they're trying to remodel and keep the Dow current. But on the other hand, they have this weighting system that goes back to the 1800s when there was no tech. There were no technology stocks, unless you're going to call Ford maybe a technology stock, you know, when it came along and replaced the horse and buggy. I don't know. But that's kind of an issue that the Dow has had. I've always found the Dow to be way behind the curve. Keeping some of these stocks in as long as they have, these dinosaurs. and speaking of behind the curve, I still see, you know, a lot of these old dinosaurs from the 1800s still being bought by Wall Street, which makes no sense to me either. Crude oil hits its lowest level since February as stranded Gulf barrels ahead for the market. And I was reading that the shipping cost To get a boat through the Gulf Strait of Hormuz is astronomical right now because they're trying to now clear the backlog that is going on. And right now, oil is hitting $70 per barrel. It's threatening to break down below 60. And talking about breaking down, gold went below 4,000 today. Gold loved the tariffs. That seems to be the play there. And now without the tariffs, gold doesn't seem to have much direction. And you've got Bitcoin down at 62,000 right now. Michael Saylor and his strategy, his stock strategy, and of course Cathie Wood with her heavy exposure to the crypto names, they just continue to get crushed. Oil stocks are not doing that as bad as them. But the oil stocks obviously are not doing well with oil at $70 per barrel. Okay, let's take a look at Micron, all right? Micron is going to report tonight. And I'm just going to throw some numbers out here. In 2023, Micron lost $4.45 per share. That's when commodity was, memory chips were a commodity. They always have been a commodity. They rise and fall with the supply and demand cycle. If they get too far ahead of the curve with supply, prices plunge.
1: Yeah, I think we lost Bill there. Yeah, in terms of the mispricing, that's been the story for Micron. It'll be interesting to see when they report this evening after the close, especially after the sell-off we had in the memory space yesterday. So it'll be certainly must-watch TV. Bill will click off of the World Cup and go to the Micron earnings pretty quickly there. Right after 4 o'clock at the close. So, in the chip sector as well, and in regards to Micron, the SanDisk actually, or SK Hynix actually, is going to go public with an ADR here in the U.S. They officially announced that today. That was something that's been in the works here for a while. You know, we've gotten some rumors of it, but. Officially, looks like we're going to be able to purchase SK Hynix here in the U.S. versus having to use that EWY ETF, South Korean ETF that we've been using. That's made up of half of SK Hynix and half of Samsung. So it'll be interesting to see how the market shakes out with that IPO, as we saw with SpaceX. So, we're just getting started here at the show. We'll be back for the second half of today's Best Stocks Now show, and we'll get Bill back on the line.

0: SRN News, I'm Rich Thomason in Washington. President Trump says the U.S. stands ready to help Venezuela as it deals with a devastating natural disaster. It's killed at least 164 people, almost 1,000 injured, twin earthquakes striking almost simultaneously with the capital Caracas, especially hard hit. And less powerful earthquakes have rattled parts of Northern California as well as coastal Japan. Just as President Trump had predicted, oil prices are coming down now that the Iran war appears to be on its way to being resolved. But the president is upset that gas prices, although on the decline, remain stubbornly high. Today's AAA national average, $3.91 a gallon for regular. It's down one penny from yesterday. The president, though, says he thinks that gas should be selling for about $2.25 a gallon. On Wall Street this morning, stock futures are higher. The Dow futures up 57 points. More details, SRN News.
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5: On America's 250th birthday, we wonder, what if radio had been there from the start?
6: We're in our New York newsroom. It's just past midnight. Word is coming in that the luxury liner Titanic has struck ice in the North Atlantic. First reports tell us she's damaged, but stable, being taken under tow toward Halifax. Wait, hold on. We're, receiving a correction now. My God. The Titanic. She's gone down.
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0: And welcome back here to the second half of today's Best Stocks Now show. I just want to go over some numbers here on Micron. When I do my workshops, which I've done, what, three this year so far? Let's see, we were in Sarasota, we were in Houston. Have we only done two trips so far this year, Barry?
1: Or no, we were Minnesota.
0: Minnesota. How can I forget
1: Minneapolis? So we got three. Yeah,
0: we've got to ramp it up here in the second half of the year. But I usually go over the acronym coined by William J. O'Neill in the California area, the late William J. O'Neill of Investors Business Daily, Can Slim. The first two letters, I've never seen anything like it as far as it relates to Micron here. The C stands for current earnings growth, which would translate to quarterly earnings. And tonight, Micron is going to report their quarterly earnings for the quarter ended April 1st, 2026. And I can tell you, and it'll be compared with the same comparable quarter last year, and it will also be compared with the estimates. Now, if you look at the latest three quarters by Micron, the last quarter of 2025, their earnings were up 167%. That's phenomenal. They made, wait a minute, though. We hadn't even started. They made $4.78 versus $1.79 the previous year, so that's 167% increase. Now, this quarter that ended the first quarter of this year, their earnings were up 682%. I've seen some quarters like that before, but nothing like the acceleration that we are seeing right now in Micron. They made $12.20 in the first quarter of this year versus $1.56 last year. That's growth of 682%. Now, what are they expecting today? Earnings growth of 991%. They're expecting $20.83 versus $1.91, which seems like nothing. I mean, compared to what they're going, and their sales are going to be estimated to be $36 billion versus $9 billion last year. That's a 285% increase. Now, that's quarterly earnings. That's the C in Can Slim. The A is annual earnings, year over year. And as I said, back in 2023, they lost $4.45. Then in 2024, they made $1.30. Okay, that's a big turnaround, yes. But last year, they made $8.29. That was 528% growth. This year, they're expected to make $63 per share. That compares with $1.30 back in 2024, $8.29 last year. They're looking for annual earnings growth this year of 684%. And next year, 2027, they're expected to make $121.33 per share. That's up from $1.30 in 2024. That will be another 81%. So when you combine those two letters, of course, canceling the N means something new. Well, the stock's been hitting new highs recently, and I would call AI something new that's driving all of this. The S stands for shares outstanding. And, you know, it's a $1.12 trillion company right now. There's obviously more demand for the shares than there are shares, so you don't have a problem there. The L is leader or laggard. Is Micron a laggard in their industry or a leader? It's obviously a leader. I mean, the stock so far this year is up a phenomenal amount, and it was our number one pick for 2026. The I is institutional sponsorship. Let's see, if we take a look at their current institutional sponsorship, which shows us how much of the shares are owned by, and the institutions, it takes institutional sponsorship to really drive a stock higher. The institutional sponsorship, they've changed this thing. It's harder to find.
1: I got 86. Yeah, I've got 86%, Bill. So
0: that's a little bit overowned.
1: Pretty significant.
0: But with this kind of growth, you know, the stock is probably changing hands a lot. And then, of course, the M is the market. You can have a great stock with phenomenal earnings growth, but if we're in a severe recession and earnings rates and interest rates and inflation is rearing its ugly head and there's all kinds of macro problems, your great earnings are going to be overshadowed by the market, a weak market. Well, we still have a good market. We still have good jobs report. We still have great earnings for the overall market. So those are the current CanSlim characteristics, but in spades, you have the current earnings and the annual earnings growth. And they will report tonight after the close of the market. And like I say, that's one of the best accelerations of growth that I've ever seen. Micron over the last 6 months is up 281%. Others like it. Western Digital's up 279%. AMD's up 100%. We've owned all these stocks. We sold Western Digital, however, probably too soon. AMD's up 141% over the last 6 months. Taiwan Semi's up 49.6%. Those are your leaders. And by contrast, NVIDIA's only up 9% over the last 6 months. So it's really been the memory stocks that have really driven this. SK Hynix targets $29.5 billion raise in a historic U.S. listing. And obviously that will give them lots of cash to build out more factories and whatnot to build these all-important chips. But they're looking to raise $29.5 billion in what could become one of the largest U.S. listings. Largest U.S. listings. They're already a publicly traded company, so it's not really an IPO. But they're going to list their thinly traded shares. I like the symbol, Barry, SKHY, which if you look at that real quickly, sky high is what I see there. And this stock has gone sky high, right? Incredible. Just an incredible, incredible run. SK Hynix said it plans to use the proceeds for general. Now, I would buy this IPO a lot. I would have much more favorable on this one than SpaceX. And the other biggest, this will break the record. The record was Saudi Aramco IPO. This will break that record for a company going public in the U.S. Okay.
1: For a foreign IPO, huh? That's interesting.
0: Yes, a foreign, a U.S. listing. I remember when the Swiss company Nestle's went public. I did a U.S. listing. That was a pretty big one. But nothing like SK Hynix and some of these others that we've seen. Okay, now we switch gears entirely. An investor who scored in the 2008 crisis bet against the insurers, Lee Robinson, a hedge fund manager who reaped a 900% return from a bet against subprime mortgages. I knew the subprime mortgages were going to get clobbered. I just didn't know how to play it back then other than moving to the sidelines and getting out of the way. But there were guys like Michael Burry and this Lee Robinson that figured out how to invest against it. Well, this same guy who made 900% on the subprime mortgages, guess what he's doing now, Barry? Can you guess? He is now betting that the private credit bubble will deflate. He's taking a bearish stance on some of its biggest supporters, insurers that are insuring this crap. Robinson is using credit default swaps, derivative contracts intended to protect investors against a default, in betting against companies such as Lincoln National, MetLife, and Berkshire Hathaway. Bloomberg News is reporting the founder of Altano Wealth is not predicting that insurance companies will fail, but the markets are not correctly pricing in the risk of write-downs. I agree. From a segment of the debt market that has been prone to problems. Wow. I totally agree with his thesis. We'll be right back.
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0: 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It also includes access to my powerful Best Stocks Now app, which currently has over 5,000 stocks, ETFs, and mutual funds in it. 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

0: And welcome back here to the final segment of today's Best Stocks Now show. One other issue on this private credit. Another one. Morgan Stanley caps redemptions at 5%, Barry. What was the one yesterday? 10%? I had trouble
1: wooing. Yeah, I mean, 5%, depending on what the liquidity period is, it may take you, I mean, it could take, I've seen quarterly liquidity at 5%, which means, you know, it's going to take you essentially at a minimum, right, 5 years to get your money out.
0: Yeah, and here's another thing. I mean, they send out a letter to the holders of this thing. This is a $102 million fund. You get a letter about this puts everybody into panic. You know, that's like saying the ATM machine's only got $10,000 left in it, and the banks are going to be closed for, 6 months, or whatever. You know, it's going to cause a big run. That 5% will be eaten up just like that. I mean, people want out of this stuff as the ill winds continue to blow here, and they continue to float new funds. It's just nuts. It's absolutely nuts. Now, here's just an example, all right? Oceaneering, which is a tiny little oil, they fly people out to the rigs, I think, is one of their businesses. They mostly are these offshore rigs providing services to those. They're going to offer a $500 million private offering. And guess where that crap ends up? It ends up in these private credit funds. Or maybe they sell the individual bonds in a private offering. But I'm just saying that this is the kind of quality that is in this private credit. I would say Oceaneering is probably a little bit better. I talked to someone the other day, and they work at one of the big firms in New York on Wall Street in the private credit department. I said, well, you know, what do you think? Well, we're not in the bad private credit. We're in the good stuff. We're not in the software. And I was just thinking, is there good stuff? I know I don't know about any good stuff in there. It just seems like a bunch of junk that they can't get loans anywhere else. If you're a private individual, really right now, there's not a lot of ways to play it. Unless you're going to short Apollo, APO, Carlyle Group, CG, a few others, BlackRock, obviously, has a lot of this crap. And then, below that, you know, you would just do the insurers. Now, that's an interesting play there.

0: TV, you might want to wait a little bit. 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It's not just a spec change. 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Highlighted incoming Best Buy CEO Jason Bonfig. And Best Buy stock is up. I'm not a big fan of retail stocks, but Best Buy's up 20%.
1: 20%
0: over,
1: today? Wow.
0: Over the last 6 weeks.
1: Okay.
0: The stocks that up that's up today is a meme stock. A meme stock. Wendy's soars after Reddit Wall Street Bets rallies behind the restaurant name. So you've got all these guys talking about Reddit, which is a crap company, right? A crap company. It's soaring almost 40% today just because they're talking about it on Reddit. That doesn't make the line any longer to buy the burgers, right? Because they're talking about it on Reddit.
1: It never makes me feel good, Bill, when I can buy when I can buy the stock cheaper than I can buy a combo meal at the place. I mean,
0: the stock is
1: around
0: $6,
1: I think.
0: But those Reddit guys, that's another one. This meme investing, it's right up there with private credit. It's right up there with the cryptocurrencies. And in my opinion, I don't like SpaceX. I just think it's ridiculous how they price that. But kudos to P.T. Barnum there, Elon Musk. Tesla stock chart looks terrible right now. And worse than that, Strategy, Michael Saylor, is experiencing the most significant underperformance relative to Bitcoin since March of 2024. Well, we are out of time. We will be working on the newsletter. This is Wednesday already. I'm not even thinking about the newsletter yet. We crank it out on Friday. We get it out as soon as we can. I'm done with my part by the end of the day Friday, and then it's in the hands of the rest as we get it edited, a little bit of editing, converting it to a PDF file, and sending it out to the various subscription groups. That we have. To get a 4-week trial to the newsletter, the app, the live trading, GundersonCapital.com, GundersonCapital.com. And to set up an appointment with us to talk about money management, financial planning, staying away from bond funds that have been averaging less than 2% over the last 10 years. Man, I've had some stinkers. I sold 60 positions yesterday, Barry, of crap that came in from other firms.
1: You were busy.
0: Yes.
1: Yeah.
0: 60 positions. I look at it and I immediately know, out she goes, out the window. I hate looking at bad stocks. Okay, to set up an appointment with us, 855-611-BEST. 855-611-BEST. Have a great day, everybody.

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4: Good morning, everyone. Tom Keene, Paul Sweeney, Michael Barr, Alexis Christophorus. In this hour, without question, the conversation of the day for most of our audience, the death of universities and colleges. It is a minefield out there. We're going to talk to the elite. It's a school. It's near Duke.
5: I think so.
4: It's like a school 15, near Duke.
5: 501.
4: You know, it's like, what, 9 miles away?
5: Yeah.
4: But awesome. Just light awesome. Years away.
5: It's okay. So. It's all right. We're good friends.
4: Lee Roberts will join us. We are thrilled to have him with us from UNC Chapel here in a moment. Futures up 60 now, up 57 right now. We welcome all of you across America, around the world, the way you choose to listen to us. Special good morning on YouTube. 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Thank you for subscribing at Bloomberg Podcast. Let's get right to it. We need a data check and an economic summary from the Interactive Broker Studios, a Bloomberg Business Flash. Alexis Christophorus.
2: And we've got that for you, Tom. Thanks. Good morning. U.S. consumer spending, it accelerated in May, even as prices rose at the fastest pace in more than 3 years. This suggests Americans are powering through the fallout from the Iran war. The PCE index, that's the Fed's preferred inflation gauge, it rose 4.1% last month from a year ago, driven by higher energy costs. Also out this morning, first quarter GDP was revised up to 2.1% compared with the second estimate of 1.6%, and weekly jobless claims fell 12,000 last week to 215,000, another sign of a stable job market. As for equities, NASDAQ futures on fire this morning, courtesy of a blockbuster profit report from the chipmaker Micron Technology. That company's stock up 18.5%. We've got NASDAQ futures now up 673 points, a gain of 2.3%. Dow futures up 132 points, and S&P futures up 57. Brent crude now at $72.85 a barrel, down 1.25%. West Texas Intermediate crude down more than 1% at $69.54 the barrel. Bloomberg Dollar Spot Index, $12.2593, and spot gold back above $4,000 an ounce at $40.32. That's a Bloomberg Business Flash. Tom and Paul.
4: Thanks so much. Greatly appreciate it. This is a joy and really a great privilege out of the Combine of the Carolinas and his Washington, D.C. Lee Roberts joins us on Chancellor UNC Chapel Hill. I got to get to college thing first, but I'm not going to mince words. People go like, Tom, how do you do this? And I had the honor of standing at a piano in Georgetown with John Dickerson and explaining the impact of Nancy Dickerson on my household as a kid. Folks, Nancy Dickerson, John Dickerson's mother, invented Barbara Walters. Barbara Walters did her act, and she invented someone called Cokie Roberts. What was it like growing up in Washington in the crucible of the Roberts household, Stephen Roberts and Cokie Roberts?
6: Well, good morning. Thanks for having me. Thanks for mentioning my parents. It was definitely different. A lot of conversations about politics and policy around the dining room table.
4: Excuse me, Nixon's online too? Is that what it was like?
6: Well, you know, I think for a lot of Washington households, you grow up with that around. So right. It wasn't unique among my friends.
4: I'm going to put you on the spot because I got too much respect for your family. The new Washington Post, can they resurrect it? Can they get it back to the pixie dust you and I knew?
6: I got to tell you, the Washington Post, most of what I read there is about the Washington Redskins. They call them the Commanders now, but I'm a lifelong fan.
4: You can come back.
6: That's what I read the Washington Post for.
5: Lee, talk to us about managing a large university. I don't care if it's a state university like UNC or a private university, in a world where funding really seems to be at risk, that public-private partnership that had been the bedrock of this country since World War II is under threat. Talk to us about how the environment is today.
6: A lot of uncertainty around federal research funding. I will say that despite the proposals for significant cuts in federal research funding, what was actually passed and signed by the president basically held federal funding flat. Now, the priorities are changing around, and that's not a bad thing. They need to be updated. And the process through which we receive the funding needs to be streamlined and addressed. And again, that's not a bad thing at all. The biggest challenge, though, is that federal funding is not being dispersed in the way that it was allocated. So you're seeing a lot of universities waiting for grant funding. At the same time, there's tuition pressure, there's public funding pressure, but we're really fortunate in North Carolina to have such strong support from such a fast-growing state.
5: Yes, that's a good point. Just in general for higher education, there's probably universal agreement that the tuition growth that exceeds inflation in my entire lifetime every year. What does that suggest to you? That is not a feasible financial model in most people's minds. How do you guys think about it?
6: I agree it's a challenge for higher education generally, but at North Carolina, we've been ranked the best value in higher education for 21 years in a row by U.S. News and World Report.
4: It was Duke, and then finally.
6: Our in-state tuition is $9,000 a year. So it's a pretty good deal. It was flat for nine straight years. It's going up by 3% this year. It's actually gone down in real terms by about 20% over the last 9 years. So we have a pretty good story to tell at Carolina when it comes to affordability.
4: Lee Roberts, you look at any fancy school up in New York, the prep schools, and it's absolutely shocking the migration south. It's like a whole new generational world. Why are they going to Wake Forest? Why are they going to UNC, even if they don't want to go to Duke?
6: You know, I think weather and sports has something to do with it. Greek life is important for some students.
4: Are they sick of the grade inflation at the major schools in the Northeast?
6: Well, I think it's okay for college to be fun, and I think that's what students are looking for. It's not only fun, but a dimension of fun in college is a good thing.
4: Yeah, but do you have grade inflation at UNC like they have at some of these schools up north?
6: You know, I think you do see grade inflation across the board in U.S. universities. Saw the report coming out of Yale, obviously a lot of news out of Harvard. That's something for the entire sector to tackle.
5: Lee, we've seen stories of universities physically expanding their footprints beyond their existing campus. Schools buying schools in, say, San Francisco to get exposure to the technology. Is that something that UNC thinks about?
6: You won't see us expanding physically outside of North Carolina, I don't think, but we do have about 800 acres, a mile and a half from our existing campus, that we plan to build out as a full-blown new campus, given that we're growing enrollment, given the huge demand for STEM classes. You need new facilities for that. And look, we have a huge housing problem in the town of Chapel Hill, which is a problem for the university as an employer. So we can use this land to help address all three of those challenges.
4: How do you do, for example, the dorm housing thing? How do you do that against the pressure of competition that we have to have dorms and apartment suites that look like the St. Regis over on 54th Street? I mean, the whole elite versus just getting... My first dorm room in Colorado, I think it had electricity. I mean, how do you balance this fancy with the reality of just put the 18-year-old in a room?
6: Well, look, we're a public school, and we're the first public university in the U.S., not one of the first, the first.
5: Really?
6: The median age of our dorms is 1940. We've got two outside my window that date from the 18th century. So that was well before climbing walls. It was before HVAC. And so we're trying to upgrade our housing stock, but we're building modern Chevys. We're not building Cadillacs.
5: What's the greatest threat to your business model, the model of running a public state public university these days?
6: Look, I think the thing everyone is grappling with is artificial intelligence and what does it mean for higher education. We've never just been in the business of transmitting information. If that were the case, then YouTube would have destroyed higher ed. We need to make sure that students have the wisdom and the judgment to go along with this gusher of information coming out.
5: I've been saying to everybody, the last job I think I'd want to have today is an educator. High school, middle school, and of course, certainly in higher education, you guys are learning like we're learning, right on the fly. What are some of the policies you guys have kind of instituted or thought about instituting?
6: Well, you're right. That's a real challenge because the external environment is changing so quickly. And universities don't change very quickly, and that's okay. That goes along with our remarkable stability. But that tension is heightened at a time like the one we find ourselves in now. we have a new policy whereby you can choose one of three policies for your syllabus as a professor about how AI will be used in the classroom. So instead of defining the policy for yourself, which is where we were before, which was confusing students, you have to choose one of three. It'll give students a lot more predictability about how they can use AI in a given class.
4: I literally sat in a fancy prep school gym in New York City, and they announced that Georgetown and MIT were bringing back test stores. We got this fiasco out in California with the faculty saying, we can't teach the kids. UNC on a new rigor of admission and a rigor while you're an undergraduate at the school.
6: So I think the key is just to make sure that students have the skills that they need to thrive over the course of a 50-plus year career, and those aren't going away even as the workforce continues to change very rapidly. Communication skills, critical reasoning, problem solving, ethics, judgment, those are going to serve students well no matter what the workforce looks
4: Paul,
6: like.
4: Paul, we got a problem. Janet Lawrence listening.
5: I know.
4: It's just too much. Janet Lawrence drives all of our education coverage, and she has been wonderful about any given school in the acreage. Now, you mentioned your acreage at UNC, and I know you've got, is it the Lineberger Cancer Center?
6: It is.
4: You're building on. Explain the machinery. People are going like, we need a football stadium because Belichick has been so successful, or we need a new English classroom, you know, that was built in 1942, and instead you're building the hospital palaces at UNC. Explain that funding, the thinking of that.
6: Well, we've got to do all of those. You know, you can teach English in the same classroom for 100 years, and we do at Carolina, but you can't do that with biology or chemistry,
4: well,
6: which are some of our most popular majors, fastest growing majors. Everybody knows about the arms race in college athletics facilities, and we're trying to upgrade and improve our facilities. And we have an enormously important health sciences specialty at Carolina. You mentioned our cancer center, medical school, nursing school, pharmacy, dentistry, public health. Those all require advanced facilities.
4: What's the demand for nursing right now?
6: It's off the charts.
4: It's off the charts.
6: We have got a severe nursing shortage in North Carolina and around the country. We're about to open a new nursing building at Carolina to try to address that demand. It's a challenge for the whole UNC
4: system. And
6: there's
4: salaries coming out, Paul.
5: I know.
4: They're like popping income.
5: I know. And it's good for the young folks. Lee, talk to us athletics. UNC has one of the premier athletics departments in the country. I know it because we compete against them every day. NIL, transfer portal. Talk about change. In college athletics, it's just been extraordinary. How does Carolina think about it?
6: Well, no one's seen anything like this before. You're right. We have a long and proud history in college sports. 28 sports. We made it to the finals in Omaha, lost in the final game on Monday night. But we're proud of the breadth of our athletics program. Women's lacrosse, women's soccer, field hockey, arguably the best in those three sports nationally. But the current system is not working. It costs too much. It's not good for anybody. Nobody designed this system. It came about as the result of a series of court cases. And so, you know, I came from the private sector. To me, it's rare you look at a situation and say, you know what would make this better? If only the U.S. Congress would get involved.
5: Right.
6: But in this case, I think it calls out for federal regulation.
4: Can't the presidents and people like you, I mean, Lee Roberts, Chancellor of UNC, just say, no, we're not going to do this?
6: No, because it's too competitive. We really do need federal harmonization of the world that we're in now that's come about from these patchwork court rulings. And there is bipartisan legislation, the Cruz-Cantwell legislation that the president has endorsed.
4: I mean, I don't know if you know this, but Paul's got the Belichick question. We got to ask it. I just want to say first, I rooted for UNC in the March Madness because Seth Trimble had the courage to go 4 years to school. I just thought that was the coolest thing versus this idiotic freshman year only thing.
6: Yeah, I appreciate that. Great, great player, great young man. He'll have a
4: and some
6: career.
4: Greats, you know.
5: Bill Belichick, talk about an out-of-the-box selection for a head coach.
4: Was that your fault?
5: How are you guys? What was kind of behind that? It was certainly a high-profile decision. It was a bold decision. But again, outside-of-the-box decision. How are you guys thinking about that on campus these
6: days? We're just trying to raise our level of competitiveness in football. And we have a long tradition. We've been playing football since 1888. We're about to play our 100th season in Keenan Stadium. Oh, but we haven't been at the elite level the way we want to be. And you look across the board at our peers, everyone's trying to invest more money in football. Yep. Everyone's trying to get better. Duke, obviously, Vanderbilt, Georgia Tech, schools you wouldn't think of as traditional football powerhouses, everybody trying to raise their game in football. And Coach Belichick's off to a terrific start. We're excited for the season.
5: So talk about international students. How are they? Are they relevant and to you guys as a state university? Because I know a lot of private universities are really feeling the strain that their foreign application pulls down dramatically for a variety of reasons.
6: International students add immeasurably to the vibrancy and life of our campus community, but we don't depend on them financially the way a lot of private schools do. We are only about 5% international students at the undergrad level.
4: Really?
6: Well, that's because we only have 18% non-North Carolina students, out-of-state students. And so the international students have to fit into that 18% out-of-state cap. Higher at the graduate level, depending on the program, we're about 10% overall when you mix graduate and undergraduate. But we went up this year in international students. We were up by about 12%, and we were up from each of our five biggest sending countries individually.
4: I find it, to me, there's like four or five. I mean, to wrap this up, Lee, and this has been just fabulous. I look at it like there's almost three or four college experiences coming off the Clinton Revolution. And there's the stereotype, Paul, of the party school kids, which UNC is, you know, they've been these kids having fun, like you say, Lee. But the thing that people miss within all the critique are the kids coming in and working.
5: Yeah.
4: And the work ethic, I make jokes about it. Doctors out of Duke and UNC at Weill Cornell and that. I mean, those kids doing STEM, they're different than we were, aren't they, Lee?
6: Students work hard. And they also know that getting an internship is the most important factor in getting a job after graduation. So they're really looking for those kinds of practical experiences to help them in the job market and gain more practical experience.
5: I think half of Bloomberg News is from Carolina, the journalism school. They're all over the place.
4: Yeah,
6: it's a good thing.
4: Yeah, you know,
5: they're all over the place.
4: We say regards to Peter Grauer.
5: Yes, we do.
4: A leader here at Bloomberg, and of course he went to.
5: Yep.
4: You've never spoken to Mr. Grauer.
5: Oh, we have our words. Don't worry, we have our words.
4: Oh, okay. Lee Roberts, thank you so much with UNC Chapel Hill Chancellor. That was a real treat here, folks, just to digress away into something. And of course, shocking there, that 18% cap out of state international at UNC. It is a difficult news day. With our news in New York City, here's Michael Barr.
0: That it is, Tom. At least 164 people have died and more than 1,000 have been injured after significant back-to-back earthquakes struck Venezuela, toppling buildings. The U.S. is deploying humanitarian assistance and resources to Venezuela. Speaking in Bahrain, Secretary of State Marco Rubio talked about the Venezuela earthquakes.
7: I had an opportunity to talk earlier this morning with Delcy Rodriguez, the acting president. We're obviously awaiting we're already deploying search and rescue teams from Fairfax County, Virginia, and Los Angeles. There'll be some others we'll add. That's their most immediate need right now is search and rescue efforts. They have a bunch of collapsed buildings, and so they'll need a lot of help in terms of digging through that. The airport there is badly damaged, so we'll have to rely on the Department of War to deploy assets there. And then we're also helping them with some overhead imagery, especially in coastal areas where they don't have full visibility over what the damage has been and what the impact has been.
0: The government will create an initial $200 million reconstruction fund to help finance repairs. France's average daily temperature reached an all-time high of 105 degrees as Europe's heat wave continues. It is so hot, tourist sites have shut down. This Paris visitor says it would be better if museums opened in the morning and then closed during the hottest part of the day.
8: You would rather close it like before the 12, for example, and close until the 5, and then open it again so people can visit it in the evening when it's not that hot outside.
0: Authorities say at least 17 people were injured when the driver of a car plowed into a crowd of World Cup fans in Cabo San Lucas in Mexico. Police say it happened last night at a celebration of a World Cup victory by Mexico's team. Mexico beat the Czech Republic 3-0 to win all three of its World Cup group stage matches. Global news 24 hours a day and whenever you want it with Bloomberg News Now. I'm Michael Barr and this is Bloomberg. Tom, Paul, Alexis.
4: Michael Barr, thanks so much. Futures up 53, Dow futures up 140. NASDAQ still on a tear and holding up 2.1%, 9 minutes to the market opening. I'm Paul, to see the VIX 20, OMG, worry, worry, worry. What was that? Three cups of Sanka ago? Yep. 17.89 in the VIX. Wow.
5: Yeah. Absolutely. We got yields pretty steady here. But I got the 10-year, 4.38%. It was at 4.5% a couple days ago.
4: Interesting economic data. Anna Wong scheduled to be with us here to summarize the state of the American economy. On Sirius XM Channel 121 across North America, this is Bloomberg Surveillance. Good morning.
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4: Good morning, everyone. Anticipated. What a great morning of conversations.
5: Yeah, fantastic.
4: Should we do better now?
5: Yeah, we can.
4: Anna Wong with us, and then over the last 36 months, she's been definitive on market economics. Anna Wong, when you see an ECO Go day with 18 lines, like, what do you go to? Is it just PCEs the most important thing? Or was there any value in the GDP reset ending March 31?
20: Yeah, I mean, GDP is interesting. Well, definitely PCE is the number one. The saving rates really caught my eyes because we see, once again, saving rates has been revised up from previous month, suggesting that the savings picture is not as dire as one would have assumed. And GDP is interesting because what we are seeing is an upward revision, possibly because this is even as the price deflated. indicator for GDP is revised up. The real GDP is still being revised up. I just think that that is very interesting as well.
5: So core PCE price index 3.6%. Is that peak inflation, do you think, Anna?
20: Not the core PCE, but headline PCE. Headline PCE, yes.
5: Okay.
20: In fact, for June CPI, we are now expecting a negative 0.1% reading.
5: Wow.
20: And so 4.1% year over year is the peak headline PCE, and that will drop quite steeply in June. But core PCE is more sticky, and we are seeing a peak only late in this year, probably sometime in November is where we'll see the peak for that.
5: So what is on the core PCE, what is the sticky part of that in your mind?
20: Well, one thing that our team is looking at is the computer software, and those are the memory chips, the storage, the AI-driven data build-out. There's, as you saw in Micron's earnings yesterday, that there are talking about how there's just a lot of demand and there's simply no supply. And I see this supply-demand imbalance situation persisting. I just don't see an end to it. Possibly when there's some major technological breakthrough that can suddenly either reduce the need for the compute or innovate on the manufacturing process, like a speed up and scale these chips, memory chips. Otherwise, I think for now, this computer software driven PCE inflation will keep climbing until a
4: right.
20: peak early next year.
4: So, as we talked about before with Rob Sack and Anna Wong, I've never seen a sustained stimuli-driven nominal GDP like we have. If I see persistent 5% plus nominal GDP, given our demographics, can we at least say that's unusual?
20: It is unusual, Tom, and you have lived longer than me, so you can have a better claim to what's
4: that's
20: unusual than me.
4: Item today. Can we get a red sticky headlight out on that? Tom Keene has lived longer than Anna Wong. She's brutal. Continue on nominal GDP.
20: Yes, but the interesting thing is this nominal real GDP and also real GDP growth comes with a rather tepid labor market. So we just published the latest Orange Book, which is a synthesis of all the earning calls from the past season. And one thing that really struck out to me is the number of firms that talk about operational efficiency. It is a fact that the Iran war has raised the input prices for a lot of sectors. How are they dealing with these input price inflation? Well, and yet at the same time maintaining their margin, if not even increasing their profit margin. Well, they do so by cutting people or not hiring. So we are in this strange situation where you have very strong nominal GDP growth, strong real GDP growth, but just not a lot of hiring.
4: I look at it. Let's do this. Let's get a data check framed out here. We're going to come back with Anna Wong here in a moment on the economy. Is well, we have some breaking news, and this is from Sri Natarajan and Randall Williams. And I guess, Paul, it's not a surprise in the sense big sports is saying to private equity, please, a minority interest.
5: Yeah, I mean, we've seen it before. Now we have Blue Owl said to be in talks to buy a stake in the NBA Cavaliers, maybe between 5 and 10% stake. That's
4: Jeez,
5: according
4: sweet.
5: To a personal person familiar with the situation. Sportico, our good friends at Sportico, values the team at $3.95 billion, just to give you a sense of what the numbers may be. And apparently Blue Owl has a fund that focuses on professional sports, and they've already made some investments in the Atlanta Hawks, Sacramento Kings, and Minnesota Timberwolves.
4: I still look at the Cavaliers as LeBron James.
5: No.
4: He's been gone missing
5: exactly
4: for 6 years. Wow, time flies. We need to get the markets open here after a large set of economic data in Micron. Futures up 55 into the opening. And here is Alexis Christophorus.
2: Thanks a lot, Tom. And we have futures. They were on a tear before the opening bell. And now right out of the gate, we are seeing some really nice gains. Let's begin with the NASDAQ composite, which is up 242 points, a gain there of nearly 1%. This is after Micron Technology sales forecast blew the lights out and investors are pouring money back into that AI trade. Dow Jones Industrial Average up 325 points, a gain of 0.6%. S&P 500 up 0.75% or 55 points. Brent crude, $73.27 a barrel now, down 0.6%. West Texas Intermediate crude down 0.6% at $69.85 a barrel. The Bloomberg Dollar Spot Index down fractionally at 12.2478. We've got yields under a bit of pressure. The two-year yield, 4.11%. The 10-year, 4.38%. Bitcoin up a third of a percent at $61,086. And spot gold back above $4,000 an ounce after slipping below that mark yesterday. And now it is up about 0.5%. Want to call out Micron Technology up 16.5% after that much better than expected profit report. And that's your opening bell report, Tom and Paul.
4: Alexis, thanks so much. Apple Computer off those price increases over the last number of days, a 288 level up to 302, and it's come right back down here, 288, coming back down to recent support is how I'd put it off Apple price increases. Side tells me not the iPhone. iPhone's, Tucker can get his iPhone.
5: Okay. All right, very good.
4: And along with us here on the American economy right now. And real GDP, the survey was sub 2%. We got a very nice pop, 2.1%. If you're sitting having a beverage with Chairman Warsh, can you say to him that you see a 2% plus real GDP forward?
20: Yes. The median FOMC participant does have a, over 2% GDP forecast on the horizon for this year. What we are seeing in today's GDP report is that the income part of GDP is also revised up. Tom, do you know that 60% of income in the U.S. is not from, only 60% came from wages. The rest of it is from non-wage income, which is like dividends, stocks, social security transfer. So that part of this, the national accounting is actually very tricky to measure and comes with a lag. And the fact that we are seeing upward revisions to those sources of income suggests that the, fundamentals underlying consumption is still pretty solid.
5: Anna, from Bloomberg Economics perspective, how do you guys factor in AI into just growth, inflation outlook, that kind of stuff?
20: Yeah, so AI has contributed to roughly 1 percentage point of GDP last year, and we are seeing quite a similar momentum this year. And one way you think about it is to look at the announced CapEx plans of these hyperscalers. It seems like we are on track to be hitting that. So we came in the year with a very strong forecast and above consensus forecast on non-residential fixed business investment of over 10%. We just recently revised it up to about 15% for this year.
4: Anna, thank you so much. Anna Wong, the best of Bloomberg Economics. I can't say enough about our team, really sprawled across the world as well on the work they're doing. Look for that on the Bloomberg terminal. Okay, the Dow up 271 points. I'm still not used to these levels. 52,000,
5: yep.
4: 122, 7,400 SPX.
5: Just unbelievable.
4: It's like, all, look at Micron.
5: Yeah, up 19%.
4: It's a series of higher highs.
5: Is that what
4: we call that?
5: Yeah.
4: Up 18%,
5: 19%. Yeah, and how about these numbers? Up 337% year to date. On a trailing 12-month basis, up 880%. This is a $1.4 trillion market cap company. Somebody made some real money in this stock.
4: I have to see on the dollar strength. It's come back a little bit, actually, here in the last number of moments here. Our oil, West Texas Intermediate, 69 level, 73 level on Brent crude. On YouTube, please subscribe to Bloomberg Podcasts. 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It's Bloomberg Surveillance.
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0: 9:40 on Wall Street. I'm Alexis Christophers from the Bloomberg Interactive Brokers Studio. We have got stocks higher here across the board, thanks in large part to Micron Technology's blowout sales forecast. That is helping to boost and revive enthusiasm for the AI trade. Right now, S&P 500 up 40 points at 73.99. Dow Jones Industrial Average up 345 points at 52,186. And the NASDAQ Composite off its highs of the morning, up those 78 points at 25,548. We have got Brent erasing its wartime gains as flows through the Strait of Hormuz accelerate, but tensions remain as President Trump warned that tolls in the waterway are a red line issue in negotiations with Iran. Brent crude down 0.5% at $73.33 the barrel. West Texas Intermediate crude down 0.5% at just under $70 the barrel. We've got shares of Micron Technology racing ahead 18.5% after that blowout profit report. Qualcomm up about 8% after a very strong sales forecast following its investor day here in New York yesterday. But shares of Darden restaurants down about 1% after sales at its Olive Garden restaurant disappointed investors. We have got spot gold back above 4,000 now, about $4,019 an ounce. That's up about 0.5%. And the Bloomberg Dollar Spot Index down 0.1% at 1224.90. And that's your Bloomberg Business Flash. Tom and Paul.
4: Alexis, thanks so much. Full disclosure, at the bottom of the travel thing when I do it, there's like Allianz Insurance.
5: Yeah.
4: And I'm usually checking the box, particularly the big ugly international trips.
5: Sure, yeah.
4: I want Allianz Insurance.
5: Yep.
4: I don't know what they do for me. I've never had to collect. It's life is good for Emily Hartman, general manager, Allianz Partners, who joins us right now. I love, Emily, your research note, update on travel. We're all traveling, blah, blah, blah, experience in that. We're all addicted to miles, aren't we? I mean, at the end of the day, it's a ginormous multi-billion dollar bank airline mileage racket, which means we travel for miles, right?
1: Customers are traveling for many reasons, and certainly some are traveling for miles. I think a lot of what our research has shown us, and by the way, thanks for having me. You know, while this is the first ever global travel confidence index we've done, we've been tracking the travel sentiment in the U.S. for 18 years. And certainly one of the biggest trends we see is some of the reasons people are traveling are experience-based traveling. And looking for having those once-in-a-lifetime experiences.
5: How has travel changed after the pandemic? Has there been notable long-lasting changes? Because it just seems like people are embracing travel more now than ever.
1: Yeah, you're exactly right. You know, when we're thinking about the mindset of the traveler right now, 85% of Americans told us that they desperately need a vacation. And that word desperately really sticks out. It's just not wanderlust anymore. You know, additionally, 80% of Americans told us that the rising cost of travel are their top concern, and more than half are stressed about their personal finances. And to your point, before COVID, when you were concerned about rising costs and you were worried about your budget and your personal finances, you might have skipped a year. You might have skipped taking a vacation. That's not what we're seeing anymore. And in fact, we're seeing the exact opposite. People desperately need a vacation, and they're prioritizing the vacation.
5: How are people using AI for vacations? Because, you know, my kids, it seems like that's how they plan their itinerary when they go traveling.
1: That's what we're hearing from about a third of Americans. And Americans are a little bit behind from the rest of the world. About a third are using AI to help plan their vacation. They're using it for ideation and maybe what they might do on their vacation. They're looking for digital tools to make it easier, get information quickly, manage booking, get help and access while traveling.
4: Emily, what's the difference between the behavior of Americans in economy from business class?
1: Definitely see that about 35% of Americans are investing more in premium and luxury travel. But the difference is very interesting because I was mentioning earlier that 80% of Americans are saying the rising cost of travel is their concern. What that's resulting in is about half are scaling back in their personal life so they can afford the type of travel they want to have and the experience they want to have. And while the other half are cutting back, and they might be doing the economy travel rather than rather than premium. But we're seeing both of those coming to fruition.
4: Emily, thank you so much. Got to get back to the markets. Emily Hartman with a report from Allianz Partners here about travel. I mean, Paul, to me, from where we were, it's a world turned upside down.
5: Yeah.
4: It's just totally different.
5: You mentioned points, Tom. I mean, my kids are just, they're all over the points, and they manage those points aggressively, and they end up saying, you know, I'm going to Barcelona this weekend on points or something. I got one offspring in Tokyo visiting his brother. He's doing that all on
4: the whole computer. You mentioned AI, and to me, the AI that we're all living, particularly with our kids, is managing around, say, Google Flights, managing around whatever your points is and your cards and that, and then paying off. Obviously, you have to pay the bill as well. That's a huge part of the calculus, but it's a whole new world out there.
5: It is. A lot more flexibility.
4: We'll have to see on that. Dow up 250 points. NASDAQ not quite as high as the futures before off the Micron celebration, but NASDAQ up 2.1%, now up just 0.7%. With our news in New York City, Michael.
2: Thank you very much. At least 164 people have died and more than 1,000 were injured after back-to-back earthquakes struck Venezuela. It was centered west of Caracas. American help is on the way to Venezuela. Secretary of State Marco Rubio, speaking during a gathering of Middle East countries in Bahrain today, says search and rescue teams are being deployed from Los Angeles and Virginia.
3: The airport there is badly damaged, so we'll have to rely on the Department of War to deploy assets there. And then we're also helping them with some overhead imagery, especially in coastal areas where they don't have full visibility over what the damage has been or what the impact has been.
2: Secretary Rubio says the White House will have a better handle on Venezuela's longer-term needs in the next couple of days. Hours after President Trump slammed Republicans at a private lunch for backing a war powers resolution to end the Iran conflict, the Senate voted down a separate resolution as two Republican senators, Bill Cassidy and Rand Paul, changed their votes. At one point, the lunch meeting turned into a shouting match between Cassidy and the president. Afterward, the president put a positive spin on it.
6: I think we had a really great meeting, and we're very proud of the party. We like our leader. We like everybody really in the room. I don't like a few people, but that's okay. I think you know who they are.
2: President Trump spoke to reporters after the lunch. Meanwhile, Cassidy told ABC News he regretted losing his temper, but had no regrets in asking for answers.
7: And so I make no apologies for standing up to the president, if you will, trying to demand that more information be shared with the Senate and more information be shared with the American people. I make no apologies for that.
2: Senate Majority Leader John Thune had to step in to try to de-escalate the situation. Mexican authorities say at least 17 people were hurt after a video shows the driver of a car repeatedly accelerating into a crowd in Cabo San Lucas. It happened last night at a celebration of a World Cup victory by the Mexican national team. The driver was arrested. Global news 24 hours a day and wherever you want it with Bloomberg News Now. I'm Michael Barr, and this is Bloomberg. Tom, Paul.
4: Michael Barr, thanks so much. Paul, we covered, I can't remember, in the 7 o'clock hour, we covered the Yankees' victory yesterday over the Detroit Tigers, didn't we?
5: I think
4: we did.
2: I don't think I was celebrating, but yeah.
4: I'm coming up on June 28th to migrate over to the World Cup, where we get the cut. It's like in golf where, you know, after
5: they advanced
4: two rounds, we go from 40-something teams and then to the round of 32, I guess.
5: Yep.
4: And then the round of 16. I don't know what date that is. It doesn't say what date the round of 16 is.
5: This is July. Well into July.
4: Yeah. But, I mean, it's like, and they're talking about it 4 years from now, having even more. They're loving it. So they want to expand it even more.
5: Yeah, more games, more broadcast rights, more, you know, attendance. There you go.
2: Now, keep in mind, the U.S., they're already going to be in the round of 32. They have a spot. But still, they want to keep the spirit going. So, but they're not going to play a lot of the main players because they don't want to risk the yellow card.
4: Do they get? Are they in the round of 32? Because we're the home team.
5: No,
4: won
5: because we won our first.
2: Yeah, we won the first two.
5: Yeah. Yep.
4: Okay, I'm rooting for Paraguay. Paraguay looks like the Tampa Bay Lightning with 4 minutes to go in the game. Should we pull the goalie? They're insane.
5: Yeah.
4: I mean, there was one game yesterday. It was a snooze fest. That's not Paraguay.
5: It feels wide open now, but it just seems to always come down to Germany. France, Brazil.
4: I like Telemundo, and I like the British announcers.
5: Yeah.
4: The British announcers just call the games like Premier League.
5: Yep.
4: I don't, you know, I'm bored.
5: I'm not sure about the water break, the hydration break.
4: I'm not.
5: Advertising.
4: You can tell the players are laughing.
5: Yeah.
4: They're like, you know, you can, on Telemundo, you can tell the players are like, what? Why are we doing this? From New York City, Bloomberg Surveillance.
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4: Good morning, everyone. Thank you for being with us. I got red and green on the screen right now. The whole NASDAQ celebration of Micron's pulled back, but we'll see where we go. The VIX up a stick now, 19.71. Oil elevated again. Maybe some news flow out there. Jess Benton with us now on the equity team. Explain to me what adults like you learn when you study the VIX right now. It, you know, I get it. It's a thermometer for me. People make fun that I

0: So there's other things beyond just the headline number on the VIX that you can take a gauge so to a look call, at what wait, traders wait, wait, are doing.
1: A call on the VIX is you're believing the market's going to go down.
0: Right. If you're looking at it, right, looking at the calls, the ratio of calls relative to puts. And we saw that at the highest of this year and the highest since July before Tuesday's sell-off. That was on Monday. So you could see that traders were loading up on some hedging because a lot of them had dropped that hedging before Kevin Warsh, head of the Fed, his speech last week at his first press conference as the Fed chair, because a lot of people were thinking it was going to potentially be a non-event, but obviously the dot plots changed a lot of people's minds. So you saw traders putting that hedging back in, and you saw that specifically even before Tuesday's sell-off. You would have seen it if you looked at the ratio of calls relative to puts, not just what the VIX was doing. So sometimes you don't really see everything that the VIX is telling you. There's other measures of the VIX that you can get a gauge on that.
2: Well, what I just learned is I didn't even know there were options on the VIX.
1: She's like a Caesar's Palace.
2: I don't know what she's doing here. All right, so Jess, you got this great, great article talking about this. What drives that? I mean, is the options markets, are they driven by kind of what the cash market is, which is what's going on with the war, what's going on with Kevin Warsh and the Fed? I mean, kind of the same old, is there a little bit of a derivative there?
0: Well, sometimes it's not necessarily just macro. There's a lot of technicals in focus, too. And I know that, you know, Tom Keene's favorites when you talk about option dealers and gamma. I know below that 7,400 level, that's something that they're watching. The 50-day moving average for the S&P 500 is around 7,340. And we saw it get really close there on Tuesday before the S&P 500 started trimming some of those losses. Of course, that day, the S&P ended up down more than 1%, but there were 285 stocks still higher that day, obviously on Tuesday. And so that was more confined to some of those, obviously, chip names. And so everybody was wondering what was going to happen with Micron and its earnings. And obviously, it did beat expectations. So right now, I have a way to gauge what the premium for one month puts looks like for specifically if you're looking at the Mag 7, whether it's Alphabet, Apple, Meta, Microsoft. And specifically for Microsoft, I mean, that's the lowest of the year that it is for that, and especially a lot of these other big tech names beyond just the semiconductor space. So that would tell you there's not as much concern for big tech at this point for the positioning.
1: When you were in College Station, did you ever meet Dusty Hill, the legendary?
0: I did not, unfortunately.
1: He lived there.
0: Yes.
1: But you were not having a long neck in some bar.
0: I mean, we probably were. We were probably the Dixie Chicken, there's the Dixie Chicken. You would love it, Paul. You should go. Oh, it has the western doors that you walk through.
1: Oh, yeah. And
0: it's great. I'm sure Tom's got.
1: Yeah. So like Dusty played like a low-end bass, like wicked thumpy ZZ Top bass.
0: Right.
1: The other side of it was Collective Soul, and Will Turpin owned a bright high metal bass. Like in my part two, Jess Benton, thank you.

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2: With SRN News, I'm Rich Thomason in Washington. The death toll is up to at least 164 in earthquake-stricken Venezuela, almost 1,000 people injured. The BBC's Will Grant is in the region.
3: The Interior Minister, Diosdado Cabello, has been on state television and said that there are collapsed buildings in Caracas. So we're trying to find out exactly how many and whether or not people are trapped inside. Of course, we've seen images of emergency services on the scenes there. The tremors were felt as far away as the Colombian capital, Bogota, and it does seem that many thousands of residents of the Venezuelan capital Caracas remain outside their homes.
2: An inflation barometer, it's monitored by the Fed, is at a three-year high now, topping 4%. On Wall Street, the Dow is up 273 points. This is SRN News.
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0: Focusing is the number one key to becoming debt-free. 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I'm going to put money in my kids' college. I'm going to put money in my retirement. I'm going to put money extra on the house. I'm going to use credit card points. And that's what most Americans do. 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

0: And welcome to the Thursday. It is the Thursday, June the 25th edition of the Best Stocks Now show. I think we're seeing some sector rotation taking place in the market right now. I don't expect the big winners of the first half of 2026 to be the big winners in the second half of 2025. We'll talk a little bit more about that in a moment. But I have been seeing sector rotation here over the last several days as we get ready to start a new quarter and the second half of the year. Right now, the NASDAQ, which was way up in the pre-market and opened up fairly good, all of a sudden the NASDAQ's gone negative. And I think it's sector rotation. The NASDAQ is down 142 right now to 25,334. The Dow, on the other hand, and there's where the sector rotation is taking place, the Dow-type stocks, the lower PE, the industrial, the healthcare, the financials are off to a very good start here today. And they have been breaking out here over the last several days, so we'll keep an eye on that. The Dow is up 455 today. It's hitting a new all-time high at 52,303. Well, you're getting some clues today as to what the second half may look like. It will not look like the first half. I guarantee you that. The S&P is up just 6 points right now. Gold is up a little bit. Bitcoin is threatening to go below 60,000 right now. It looks horrible. And oil has broken the $70 level right now, under 7. And what I really like, interest rates are dropping. We're down to 4.33% right now. So welcome to today's Best Stocks Now show on this Thursday, June the 25th, 2026. We had a huge report from Micron after the close. It's one of the best reports I've ever seen in the entire market. And you say, well, why has the NASDAQ gone negative? Well, you know what? It is a truism in the market to buy the rumor and sell the news. And obviously, there was a lot baked into the cake already with Micron, even though it was up about 18% a bit ago. And now you're seeing some profit taking, some selling. And I honestly think, and I noticed this starting to happen on Monday, Barry, as a quarter comes to an end, and even more importantly, as the first half of 2026 comes to an end, you're going to see sector rotation. That's just the way it goes. The same cycle in the market does not last forever. That's why they call it a cycle. It's cyclical. And I noticed yesterday, I made a list of stocks that were breaking out yesterday to the upside. And it's not the stocks that you would think. It was biotechs. It was drug stocks. It was financials. Biotechs, financials, some industrials, GE, for instance, broke out. And it's sector rotation, Barry. It's as simple as that.
1: Yeah, yeah. Your midday note, I saw those names in the midday note.
0: Yeah.
1: That was great. And I guess, what is it? I mean, it's the R word, right? Rebalance, right? So a lot of these winners,
0: exactly,
1: you're going to get these programs that are automatically going to sell the winners that have been largely the AI, based names, and buying the names that have been out of favor. So
0: exactly. Now, 1 or 2 days does not a new trend make. But here is the notice I sent out at 12:30 p.m. yesterday, Eastern Standard Time, that Barry's referring to. I said, as the quarter is nearing the end, I'm seeing sector rotation going on today. That was yesterday. And I had seen it for a couple of days. The biotechs, the financial, the travel stocks, all of a sudden, Booking.com and what's the other one? I can't think of the other. DoorDash was breaking out, some of the other travel stocks were breaking out. The insurance stocks were breaking out yesterday. Insurance stocks breaking out. And I said some of the best charts that I see in the market right now are GE, DoorDash, Enova, which is a financial, IBB, which is the biotech ETF. And, of course, a lot of underlying ETF biotech stocks were driving that. And so, you know, like I said, 1 or 2 days does not a new trend make, but it's just a natural thing in the market to see sector rotation. Not only sector rotation, but style rotation, okay? Out of the winners and into the some of the stocks that have been left behind. So you definitely want to be listening to the Best Stocks Now show in the coming days and weeks as the app, the Best Stocks Now app, picks up that sector rotation. The app is a relative basis. It's built on a relative basis. What are the best stocks now on a relative basis? And obviously, as one area of the market sells off and the other one is being bought, you're going to see that show up in the app, especially from the momentum side of things. So, you know, I noticed yesterday as I went through my top, I think I had 800 B-plus or better stocks. It's still a strong market. Of course, the Dow's hitting a new all-time high today. And as I went through those top-ranked stocks, I saw some very stark breakouts in areas of the market that have been left behind. And I saw some leveling off and some profit-taking in some of the leading areas. Now, let's go back to January 1st, 2026. Where were you on January 1st, 2026? The newsletter, I pulled it up this morning. I got it on my other computer here, were conviction picks for 2026. And yesterday, obviously, I made a big deal about Micron and the phenomenal, just the phenomenal, you know, once-in-a-lifetime type earnings growth and squeeze that there is in this memory chip market. But a lot of that is built into the stock right now. Not saying that I don't think it can go higher, but it's going to be subject to cyclicality. It's going to be subject to profit-taking. It's going to be subject to sector rotation. The buying could easily come back into that area of the market. But it doesn't surprise me to see other areas of the market heating up. Now, back on January 1st, my number one conviction pick, and I showed all the pictures from the app. I said, look, here's the track record of Micron over the last 1, 3, 5, 10 years. Number two, here's the next 5 years, the valuation on Micron. And number three, at the time, it was ranked a strong buy in the Best Stocks Now app. And I named it my number one. Now, year to date, okay, let's just take a look at year to date. And don't forget, this is the second year in a row, because the previous year I named Palantir, which has turned into a dog here in 2026. But let's go to the Best Stocks Now app here. I was showing a waiter at a restaurant my best. He wants to get into our industry, Barry. I said, why would you do that? Yeah, I said, why would you want to do that? You're making a nice living here with tips that aren't taxable, and you want to get into our industry, my industry? It's a rough haul, let me tell you. But it's been a lot of fun. Okay, so Micron, year to date, we're not halfway through the year yet. Do you have that, Barry? Do you have the app up?
1: I do. I've got right a now. year-to-date figure up over 305% as of with this new 10% move today. So yeah, over 300%.
0: Pretty all right. So everybody out there driving around that's listening to that's a quadruple. That's a quadruple in less than 6 months. So let's hear it for Bill Gunderson. Naming the number one stock, maybe there's something that's done better. I think SanDisk has done better. Maybe SanDisk, and we own it also.
1: SanDisk, I looked at a couple of days ago.
0: What is it year to date?
1: 800%.
0: Yes, okay. So I missed the biggest one, but we own the biggest one, okay, alongside of Micron. And Micron, as of today, is our largest position overall by quite a long shot. And it wouldn't surprise me to see me maybe sell half of this stock. I don't know. I go through it today. I go through the new earnings estimates. I go through the new target price and the chart. The chart tells me a lot right now about Micron. Okay, well, number one pick, 2026, it's a quadruple so far this year. I should be on Bloomberg, CNBC, Fox Business, all over the place today. Instead, I'm a complete unknown like Bob Dylan, right? We'll be right back. I'll be gone 500 miles when the day is done.
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0: And welcome back here to the second quarter of today's Best Stocks Now show. I was just looking at the ETF EWY, which is the South Korean ETF. Now, the thing with that, it's only 50% of that ETF is invested in those two South Korean stocks, SK Hynix and Samsung. It's up 103% so far, which seems paltry, Barry, when you compare it with SanDisk and Micron. Well, those are individual stocks, okay? An ETF doesn't move like individual stocks because it's more watered down. But the problem is there's no way to buy Samsung by itself. Otherwise, I would have. And there's no way to buy, at least for now, it's coming public soon, probably right at the top, SK Hynix you cannot buy. So the only way I was able to get exposure to it was through the EWY ETF, which is up 103%. That's nothing to sneeze at, you know, compared to the S&P, which is up like, what, 8 or 9% here so far this year. So that's how that goes. Micron was a strong buy as of yesterday in the app. I spent a good portion of yesterday's show going over the C of Micron, which are current earnings. Have they updated that yet? Probably have by now, this quarter that Micron just reported. Yeah, I don't see it yet. But tomorrow we'll go over how much their earnings grew quarter over quarter, and how much their you know, how much they beat their earnings by, et cetera, et cetera.
1: What a report.
0: What a report, man.
1: Right? I mean, it was just any time. I mean, here's the thing. As we know, we knew it was going to be a good report.
0: I knew
1: you didn't know how the market was going to.
0: Sensational report.
1: You didn't know how the market was going to interpret it. But, you know, they, when you looked at, you know, they blew out earnings. I think they blew out revenue by like $6 billion or some number. I mean, it was, you know, it's a pretty remarkable report, as you can see in the, you know, the way the stock's trading this morning.
0: I never thought I'd see an Idaho stock. It's not exactly the tech capital of the world, Boise, Idaho. I mean, they've got a blue field up there where the Boise State team plays football. I've heard that the geese land on that field all the time, thinking it's a lake. That's got to be weird to be practicing football out there and a goose lands next to you on the field. But it's some exciting football. It's produced some nationally ranked teams there. I think maybe Boise State made it to the Final Four or something here, maybe 10 years ago or something. But now you've got Micron, which was not that much of a stock, really. I mean, it really is a commodity. That's what it's been over the years. It's been a commodity-driven stock. All of a sudden, it's the number one tech stock out there, it and SanDisk. So a very stunning story here in this whole Micron story this year. Okay, there is other news in the market today besides Micron. You got a deadly earthquake in Venezuela. Venezuela's not having a good year at all.
1: Dude.
0: Although, yeah, I guess getting Maduro taken out was a good thing, right?
1: That's right. Yeah, I'm sure that's been a good piece of it. But yeah, I mean, literally over seven on the Richter scale, literally back to back. So twin earthquakes, and then, you know, I guess you get the Earth's crust moving. I saw where there was I think north of Redwood City in California, you had an earthquake, and then I believe there was one also off the coast of Japan. I don't believe cause any tsunami warnings, but I mean, you know, makes us remember that we're all floating on a lake of lava, right? I mean,
0: yes, and there are things happening in the world today that pretty troublesome. I mean, you know, a lot going on right now. President Donald Trump, I run into a lot of Venezuelans. You know, I'm spending a lot of time in New York City these days for various reasons, which I'll expound on at some point in the future. And I'm really enjoying it, to be honest. I mean, someone once said, Barry, that if you can make it here, you can make it anywhere. Yeah. It might have been Frank Sinatra. They still sing that song when the Yankees win, the Junkies, when the Junkies win over there at Yankee Stadium. But I'm having a good time. I'm eating at a lot of good restaurants. And I'm not, obviously not going to make it my tax-based home.
1: You're in the financial capital of the world.
0: South Carolina is still my official, permanent home, but I can see, big changes coming, and I'm really enjoying my time here. But I talked to a lot of Venezuelans, and not one of them has said, boy, do we miss Maduro. No, they're in New York City. They're eating, great pizza and great bagels and great food. And have great jobs. Most of them are driving like big black cars, Uber drivers, and they're out of Venezuela. But all of them say they love Venezuela. It's a beautiful country, but it's a totally screwed up country. And this earthquake, they're estimating that 10,000, the death toll is going to rise because it hit the outskirts of Caracas, which is the capital of Venezuela. That's where most of the population is. And so that's not a good situation there in Venezuela at all. Maersk says two of its vessels safely exited the Persian Gulf. It's not exactly a freeway of ships going through there right now, but if you look at oil prices, we're under $70 per barrel. And there goes your threat of inflation. And we said all along that 106 oil was transitory. It was temporary. It was going to eventually come down at some point in time. And, of course, the oil stocks have come down hard right along with it. Not that it can't flare up again with, a stubborn and difficult to deal with. Iran is, who does Iran think they are? They're telling us, you need to go this route, or you could go this route. That's, I would say, you know what? We're going to go this route, and if you don't agree, there will be hell to pay. But that seems to be the situation. It's a very tentative type of ceasefire right now. But that's all you got to do is look at the price of oil right now, which has been plunging along with Bitcoin. Hey, the one that's plunging today, and I don't know why, Barry, maybe you have a thought on this. Why is the 10-year clear down to 4.33? Is it the inflation thing and oil prices dropping?
1: Yeah.
0: What's driving it?
1: Well, I think the PCE rating came out today. I'm pretty sure I was on a call at 9, but I think it had it's supposed to have a 4 handle, so 4%, highest inflation in a handful of years in terms of pace. But you keep hearing, and you've heard it from the Fed governors, that it's going to be transitory or temporary.
0: Yes.
1: Because of oil prices.
0: Exactly. Okay, when we come back, we got a stock up 91% today. What's going on there? And the DRAM ETF, we'll talk a little bit about that. And Micron's record quarter. And then we'll move away from Micron into other areas of the market.
2: With SRN News, I'm Rich Thomason in Washington. A desperate search for survivors goes on in earthquake-shattered Venezuela. Numerous buildings in the capital Caracas have collapsed after two powerful earthquakes, a magnitude 7.2 and a 7.5, struck one right after the other, followed by a series of strong aftershocks. At least 164 people are dead, close to 1,000 have been injured. Less powerful quakes also rattling Northern California, as well as parts of Japan. Happy birthday, America. On the National Mall, President Trump has launched a celebration, the country's 250th anniversary. President Trump declaring that America is back. Watching Wall Street, the Dow trading about 746 points higher, while the Nasdaq is 114 points in the red. More details at srnnews.com.
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7: We're in our New York newsroom. It's just past midnight. Word is coming in that the luxury liner Titanic has struck ice in the North Atlantic. First reports tell us she's damaged, but stable, being taken under tow toward Halifax. Wait, hold on. We're, receiving a correction now. My God! The Titanic! She's gone down!
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7: We are coming to you live from Chicago, where a fire has broken out on the west side. There's a rumor it started, can you believe this, in a barn. And now, the winds are picking up. Wait, we're getting reports it's jumped the street. Entire blocks are catching. People are leaving their homes. They're being told, everyone head for the lake. This is spreading faster than anyone expected. They're telling us to head for the lake now. Flames are leaping from rooftop to rooftop. The sky is glowing. There's embers falling like rain. We'll keep you informed.
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0: And welcome back here to the second half of today's Best Stocks Now show. One of the stocks leading the NASDAQ to the downside. And, you know, I mean, look, Barry, just because a firm by the name of GF Securities on Thursday downgrades the stock, should it really be selling off? It just shows you the trigger finger. You know, people with sitting on big gains, and the stock I'm talking about right now is Dell. How much is Dell down right now, Barry? Give me an update on there. What percent is Dell? It's one of the reasons why the NASDAQ.
1: Down 7. Yeah,
0: well, that's
1: down
0: no
1: about
0: big deal. Come
1: moment.
0: On. Yeah. You know, I get people that send me a text or an email. Dell's getting crushed today. 7% is not crushed. 40% is crushed. 50% is crushed. 7 is a very normal correction, especially when you look at the chart of it. Okay, I haven't looked at the chart of it today. We have a huge gain in Dell. Well, that
1: it's
0: makes
1: down
0: it 10,
1: it's down 10%.
0: Okay,
1: down 10% from its all time. No, from its all time.
0: Yeah,
1: high.
0: Oh, from its all time
1: so
0: high.
1: I mean, which is yeah, and 7% of that was today.
0: So, that's right. A natural correction in a stock. So Dell was downgraded at GF Securities today after a near 200% run up since February. It's tripled since February, and you're going to cry and whine over a 7% drop? Come on. You know, look, I know.
1: Bill,
0: I understand.
1: Talk about how far, you know, how fast it's moved. It's up, you know, it was at $242 just on May 20th. So,
0: yeah. Yeah. And where was it in February? It was 80 or something?
1: Let's see. Yeah. February, I think it was around 122.
0: Okay. So it is up 200% since its fourth quarter results in February. So I'm not going to lose any sleep over it. You know, I will be looking at the chart today to determine what its current shape is. I would be more inclined to sell half if I was going to do anything today with Dell. And I've done that on several stocks recently. I've taken huge profits, but I don't sell the whole stock. I take half. You know, one stock had become a six or 7% position in our portfolios. And, you know, that's from a fiduciary point of view, that's a little bit heavy of a concentration in one stock. Although I've known people that's all they own is one stock. That's way heavy, 100%. And I've seen people with a 20 or 30% position in their portfolio. You know, I just like to keep it around 4, you know, 3, 4, 5, somewhere in that neighborhood. When it becomes 7, 8, I'm, you know, inclined to reduce my risk a little bit, harvest some profit, and hold the rest, okay? And I have done some of that here over the last week or two. Okay, now, back to other news in the market today. We've got, let's see, I want to talk about this one. This is the one that's... Check out WYY. WYY, Barry, pull that up on your charts. WidePoint was selected as the sole awardee of the U.S. Department of Homeland Security Cellular Wireless Managed Services 3.0 contract, a 10-year agreement with a ceiling value of about $3.1 billion. Well, this is a very small stock. How much is it up right now? It was up 91% today.
1: I've got 14%. Yeah, I've got up 14% at the moment. Of course, their market cap, by the way, Bill, is $170 million, and you're talking about what, a $3 billion contract? We lose you, Bill. We're talking about WidePoint here. We'll get Bill back on the phone here in just a moment. But, yeah, stock this morning rocketed 91% in the pre-market. Looks like it's settled in up about 14, a little more than 14% at the moment. Company doesn't have has negative earnings at the moment, but when you look at a potential $3.1 billion contract for a stock with a market cap of $170 million, you get a huge bump in the stock, as we've seen today. So that's an interesting one that's popped up on the radar. Of course, you know, the government's a big spender, and having the government as a client or customer tends to be usually pretty good for stocks. Pretty consistent payer. Of course, those contracts can always or usually for a period of time. In this instance, 10 years, I believe, and so. That one popped up on the radar this morning. We've got another one we talked about yesterday, Wendy's. So Wendy's, basically has become a meme stock here, via the Reddit crowd. Of course, today it looks like a lot of them are hitting the sell button. We've got looks like down 7.5% here for Wendy's. Today, so for you, for those folks following the meme names out there, not a great day for Wendy's. Of course, the short interest, which this kind of meets the kind of that GameStop model, if you will, that Reddit kind of drove up a few years back, and has been well documented, and actually I think there was a documentary on Netflix about it. But Wendy's short interest is 26%. You made it. We got you out of the Hudson.
0: I don't know. You know what? Listen, I'm amongst a bunch of 100-story, 50-story, 40-story buildings. I'm on a 28th floor broadcasting the show, and from time to time, for whatever reason, the signal will drop. And I don't know, the buildings don't move or anything, but that is an issue that I faced here in the Big Apple.
1: You should be closer. Yeah, you should be closer to the antenna, Bill, being
0: that
1: high.
0: Yeah, but it's got
1: to
0: go around. I'm like two blocks from the Bloomberg building, and there's window washers across the street from me. Ooh, look at them. They're like on the 30th floor. I painted billboards in my earlier days on a very similar type of swing stage that these guys are using. And from time to time, the signal drops. SanDisk is in focus today. A city ups the price target. Well, okay, you know, we still own SanDisk, but we have some big profits in SanDisk. That's the one that's up 800% since the beginning of the year. Maybe we're seeing a top for now in the memory stocks. I don't expect the memory stocks to be the leaders in the market in the second half of 2026. Generally speaking, we see some gentle, sometimes we see some violent sector rotation. And as I say, I got a first glimpse of it on Monday of this week. Yesterday, I accentuated and sent out a list of the stocks and the sectors that I see on the receiving end right now. Now, whether they follow through or not, the biotechs were probably the strongest sector in the market yesterday. Why? I don't know. Very strange. But they were. And you can look at the IBB ETF, how it broke out. The financial sector yesterday, I noted a lot of them, like SoFi, Enova, ENVA, several other financial stocks breaking out yesterday. I also noted the industrials, a lot of industrial stocks. GE is a perfect example of an industrial stock that broke out yesterday. And there is a certain philosophy on Wall Street to sell the winners and buy the losers, right? You figure that the losers have more upside potential, but that's not always true, because a lot of times the losers and the laggards in the market are losers and laggards in the market for good reason. They don't have the growth. They don't have the growth that the winners have. But you're seeing some natural rotation take place, and we'll just have to see if it follows through or not. Oil slides to its lowest level since the U.S.-Iran war outbreak. The oil stocks look horrible, absolutely horrible, now that oil's back under $70 per barrel. Now, there could be more skirmishes there in the strait called Hormuz, but I don't see, you know, that was more of a hedge than anything against the turmoil in the Middle East and a Strait of Hormuz that was closed. And that trade is more than likely over. It was probably over a month ago when things started to, you know, the peace started to reign in that region of the world. When we come back, I want to talk a little bit about gold. I want to talk about Alibaba and China and Anthropic. That's quite a story. We'll be right back.
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0: And welcome back here to the final segment of today's Best Docs Now show. And, of course, we do our best now to get the newsletter out as soon as we can. We use today's closing prices now, Barry, instead of Friday's closing prices for obvious reasons. If you're going to use Friday's closing prices, you can't do anything till Saturday, right? I mean, the market closes at 4 p.m. And that pushes you, you know, all weekend. You know, we don't need that. There's nothing wrong with using today's closing prices in the market for the portfolios, for the weekly performance of the market, et cetera, et cetera. And that moves everything up, so we're not working over the weekend, and we get that thing out to you in a timely fashion. Now, if you've never received the newsletter before, we give people a four-week trial. It's a very generous offer. And the newsletter includes the portfolios, the live trading alerts, along with the access to the Best Stocks Now app, and the newsletter every weekend. So you go to GundersonCapital.com, GundersonCapital.com, and you sign up for it, and you'll get it for 4 weeks. And then we downgrade you to the free newsletter that comes out every weekend. And it basically has the stories that we've talked about during the week, okay? It obviously doesn't have the portfolios. It doesn't have the market outlook. It doesn't have the technical analysis of all the various asset classes in the market, et cetera, et cetera. But it is a recap of all these stories that we go over during the week, okay? So it's very important. This Anthropic story is interesting. They notified the White House that Alibaba attempted to harvest U.S. AI capabilities. Now, this is nothing new, okay? The Chinese stealing or whatever you want to call it, copying, stuff from
1: emulating.
0: U.S. Yes, I mean, Huawei did it. Huawei now builds, sells more phones than Apple. And you've got the electric vehicles in China, which now outsell Tesla, okay? And now, of course, with AI being a big thing, the China market has done terrible this year. It's been a terrible performer. It's breaking down. They've got problems in China. And I don't know what the problems are. I mean, they're still the biggest manufacturing country in the world. They are a leader in technology themselves. And the other area they're trying to do, and I think it's hurting NVIDIA, obviously they want to come up with a chip that rivals NVIDIA because they're cut off from NVIDIA's chip. So the AI Anthropic notifies the White House that Alibaba attempted to harvest U.S. AI capabilities. And as a result, Alibaba is dropping to a 16-month low on the Anthropic AI theft claims. And at the same time, the other story that's kind of catching my eye here today, let's see if it's following through. It was up this morning. IBM was up. IBM is kind of the Intel. What Intel is to

0: Palantir are. But I'm just not convinced. Intel has also had a pretty good run here recently. In fact, Intel's got a lot of momentum going for it right now. And I see some pretty big investors starting to step into Intel. For me, it still doesn't have the numbers. I don't see the growth yet, nor do I see the innovation yet in Intel. Okay, now, one last one on a disruption, from a disruption point of view. Slate Auto, I don't know if you've seen this, they prepare for its bare bones $25,000 electric pickup launch. And you can look at who the investors are in this thing. I mean, this is like what I paid for a little pickup back when I got out of high school. Maybe I didn't pay $25,000, but it's $25,000. And will this be a disruptor? Okay, this is a Michigan-based startup, right?
1: Yeah, I read an article about it yesterday, and they've got some interesting colors you can get it in. I saw where, in terms of the size of it, it's actually shorter than a Ford Ranger was, like, in the 80s. So it's not a big vehicle, but it looked pretty interesting. You know, definitely looked minimalistic. Doesn't it have roll up windows? I believe.
0: Yes.
1: I believe it has
0: almost
1: a Volkswagen roll up window.
0: It is to the auto, the EV industry, what Volkswagens were. You know, when I was in high school, living in the beach area, everybody had a Bug. A VW Bug. And usually it was pulled over to the side of the road, and the lawnmower engine in it was heating up, and they had the hood up. But they were cheap. That was the cheap car of that day. Now you've got this Slate pickup. You know what? I don't think I'd be an investor in it myself. Okay, well, we're out of time. We definitely have some sector rotation going on. You're definitely going to want to check out the newsletter this week. And you're definitely going to want a more active manager in a more active environment. That's just my opinion. Maybe you disagree. Maybe passive is the way to go. That's up to you. You got to go where you want to go. If you want to talk to us about money management, you can reach us at 855-611-BEST. 855-611-BEST. Have a great day, everybody.
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4: With SRN News, I'm Rich Thomason in Washington. Desperate search for survivors goes on in earthquake-shattered Venezuela. Many buildings in the capital, Caracas, have collapsed after two powerful quakes struck, one right after the other, followed by a series of aftershocks. Those who could fled into the streets.
5: All the walls were cracked. We managed to open the door, but there was a cloud of smoke, so we couldn't see much. When we went downstairs, it was like a scene from a horror movie. I only saw the building superintendent with a baby and one family from that building get out.
4: A survivor heard through a BBC translator, at least 164 people were killed. The Supreme Court has struck down a Hawaii law, requires permission to carry guns in stores and hotels. On Wall Street, the Dow is up 787 points, the Nasdaq trading 1 point lower. This is SRN News.
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7: 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If you're a first-time listener, thank you for stopping by. As always, I am your host, Josh Lilquist, with my good friend and my good pal. He is the one and the only, Mr. Al Connexon. Al, how are you doing today?
8: You know what? I actually am feeling pretty good, Josh, and as always, excited to be here to do this show.
7: You know what? One of the things about the markets, it is exciting. There's always action.
8: As long as it's open, there's always a bit of excitement.
7: Yeah, there's always some sort of news that, you know, that sometimes moves the markets, which is great, but at the end of the day, supply and demand is what moves these markets, and that's how you make smart investing decisions with a plan. With a strategic entry point, exit point, risk management, all that stuff. We're going to discuss all of this on Investing and Trading Live, sponsored by Trading Academy. Before we do that, our sponsor, Trading Academy. on their 29th year. We'll be hitting 30 years, actually, Al, this month here in June. We should get a round of applause for that.
8: That's a big deal.
7: That's, you know, that's, you know, I have to say this.
8: Okay.
7: Were you still in diapers when they started going? Yeah.
8: You know, why doesn't a comment like that come as a surprise to me?
7: You know, I just got to do it. But, you know, that's a long time for any type of business to be in business and teaching people just like you how to invest and trade. They have physical locations. Yes, folks. Actual places you can go to learn the skills of investing and trading, bringing that financial literacy back to you. How to have income strategies, how to have retirement strategies, whether you have 401ks, IRAs, maybe you're just trying to make smarter decisions within those. Trading Academy is the world leader in financial education. And later on, I'm going to start giving away seats to a free investing and trading workshop just by texting the word trade to the number 210-210 a little bit later. And that's where we dive into how these markets work, how they function, the opportunities that are out there. And that's kind of the key, Al, is all these opportunities that people want to take part of. And we're going to discuss a lot of that on Investing and Trading Live. As we know, the theme of the show really is market volatility equals opportunity. And this week you had a big drop on, well, when I say a big drop, it's about 1%. So, you know, potato, potato. And that was on
8: Wednesday.
7: It was interesting. The market opens up lower, so it even dropped further. But then it came roaring back right out of the gate after the bell on Thursday morning. We know what happened Friday. And just opportunities every single day that come along. And the great thing about the markets is when there's opportunity, there's ways to take advantage of that with a smaller amount of capital than you might think, because there's leverage in the markets. We're going to discuss leverage today. We dive into those in those workshops. How to be efficient with your time as well. You know, people think that you got to be trading all day long to be in the markets. Well, that's actually incorrect. You don't need to do that. You choose all of that. But also there are opportunities in the evening that where people are looking for income strategies at night. So just the opportunities are, quite frankly, in my very biased opinion, endless with these markets. So Al, with all this volatility and all the opportunity and all these people that are coming into Trading Academy that want to take advantage of that opportunity, how are you helping people make smart investing decisions?
8: Well, you make smart investing decisions based on having the proper knowledge and the skills to use that knowledge. You know, there's a lot of information out there, Josh, a lot of knowledge. There's not a shortage of that, but what there is a shortage of is the skills to be able to use that knowledge. That can actually hurt you. If you're using information, you don't know when to use it, how to use it, when not to use it, that can be a detriment to you instead of a benefit. So we want to show you how we can help to build the skills to use the knowledge that's available. And then, you know, combine that with the advances in technology that we've seen, the sophistication of the trading platforms. The opportunities are there for people that are willing to put a little effort and time into it. But what I think has happened in a lot of situations, people have seen this market move up and they just think it's going to continue to move up. Well, there was a bit of an awakening this last week, you know, when the Dow was down over 700 points one day. Of course, it came back the next day, but the NASDAQ was down big and was down again the following day. What happened is that a couple of the companies that people have been watching that were kind of the sweethearts of the AI industry had earnings that were actually blowout earnings, but they got punished. Broadcom was one. It was down 5% after having a blowout earning. Their quarter two revenue was up 48%. Their AI chip revenue was up 143%. Yet the stock was down 5%. CrowdStrike was another one. It was down 9-10%. They also had revenue that beat the that was up 26%. They announced a 4-for-1 stock split. I think that was the first stock split that CrowdStrike has ever had. So they things looked really good, and under normal circumstances, those earnings would have, you know, made those stocks move up, but instead they went down. The problem was that It's a math of expectation because AI enthusiasm has brought these stocks to the stratosphere, and even record quarters can look like disappointments. So, you know, people learned a lesson there. And, what we always say is that to kind of live as a trader investor long term, you have to prepare for market drops before they happen, because those are opportunities, not just when the market's moving up, because it doesn't always move up, even though for some time it seemed like it was. You know, the S&P had a 9-day winning streak that came to an end on that Wednesday. So what we want to do is talk about the opportunities. How do you benefit when the market goes down? Do you know how to do that? And more importantly, do you know how to protect your assets? So if the market goes down, or when it goes down, are you protected so you're not riding that full thing down?
7: Yeah, one of the key things, Al, is being able to do that in an environment where you have like-minded people.
8: Right.
7: You know, a physical place that you can go, like-minded people, and not most importantly, doing the same type of strategy.
8: Mm-hmm.
7: Because there's so much garbage out there. You know, there's so much garbage out there online, the old interweb, the www, but also the, you know, books and all that garbage that's out there. And it's all outdated, quite frankly, in my very biased opinion. So that's why it's important to have an environment to be with live, real people, not robots, but real people, and discussing what are some of these opportunities and what can you do as an individual to have the opportunity to do the same. And since the opportunity is there, you just need to know how to do it and build that skill to do it. And then it takes a little bit of action as well. That action is coming into a local environment near you. If you're listening to the show, Trading Academy has locations near you that discover opportunities in these markets, in these free investing and trading workshops. I'd like to invite you to that. Just text the word trade to the number 210-210. That's trade to the number 210-210 for two seats for a free investing and trading workshop live, local, and in person near you. Text the word trade to the number 210-210. Al, we got a lot more to discuss. We're going to talk about income strategies, retirement strategies, how to get started if you're brand new, or have more consistency if you're a seasoned investor. This is Josh and Al, Investing and Trading Live. We will be right back. 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You're invited to a free, high-impact trading and investing workshop happening live in your area. 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
7: 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In the last segment, we discussed the opportunities that these markets bring with the volatility that we're seeing. Opportunity every single day. There's opportunities with income strategies, retirement strategies. As always, I am your host, Josh Lilquist. When we discuss these opportunities in these free investing and trading workshops, it allows people just like you to have that same opportunity and start to take action. If you want to attend one of those free trading and investing workshops where we dive into the markets, how they work, how they function, the opportunities that are there, income strategies, retirement strategies, all you got to do is text right now. So if you're driving, you might want to pull over. Text the word trade to the number 210-210 right now for two seats. That's text trade to the number 210-210. When you do that, you're going to get a text right back. It will be a link to our landing page in there. Yes, folks, it'll be a bunch of numbers and probably some letters. All you got to do is click that link, and you can pick your own date and time there, right? Goes straight to our landing page. If you do miss that, we'll make sure Ronnie gives you a call and ensure that you get the date and time that works for you. We have these workshops live, local, and in person near you in your community. We have classes that are probably in your backyard. Text the word trade to the number 210-210. So, also, follow and subscribe to the podcast. By the way, that's also free. 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So on this next segment here, we have opportunities, as we discussed in that first segment, across the board. On this one here, let's talk about the income side of things, because as we know, there's a lot of people out there just like you that are probably working hard and working hard for your money to be able to get by and, you know, have some fun in your life, take some vacations, hopefully fund a retirement account. And you just have that drive to want to be able to do more, because there's always opportunities. And if you're looking for those opportunities, the market might be just that one. A couple of reasons. There are opportunities if you have a little bit of capital set aside. Obviously, it takes capital to get started and a little bit of time. Then you just need an internet connection. Rather than having to go to another job, J-O-B, to take away time from your family, your loved ones, the things that you want to do, the soccer games, the baseball games, the basketball games, the track meets, all that stuff. Rather than doing that, why not use the market? Because the market's open 24 hours a day. The market has opportunity every single day. As I mentioned, as long as you have some capital, some time, but most importantly, the skill to do that. Now, we discuss what those skills are in these free investing and trading workshops that a lot of you have been texting into when you text the word trade to the number 210-210. But once you have those skills, obviously you have a plan, you have a step-by-step process, and that's where Trading Academy comes into play. Because if you don't understand how to do it now, which is totally fine, not many people do. You're not taught how to invest and trade in school, how to manage money or anything in school, whether it's high school, college, grad school, you're just not. That's why Trading Academy exists on almost their 30th year this month here in June, teaching people just like you how to do just that, building the skills and building the confidence to have those opportunities. So, Al, with a lot of these people that are coming into these workshops, and you discuss those income strategies to build more now for later, but also to have those opportunities so they can still have that, hopefully, you know, what their goal is maybe a secondary strategy, income strategy, so they can still go to those games, those meets, those family outings, those barbecues, whatever that may be. How are you helping people bridge that gap to be able to be from where they are now to where they want to be and do that in a time frame that makes sense right for them?
8: Well, the first thing is to identify where they want to be. What are your goals? What are your dreams? Not just what you think you can achieve based on what maybe has happened to you in the past, but let's look at what your dreams are and then see if there's a way to help get you to the point where you can achieve those dreams. You know, you mentioned a couple of things. The most valuable thing that everybody has is time, and time decays every day. And most of our time when we're younger, up to maybe in our 60s, is spent working. You know, we spend a lot of time at a job, unfortunately for most people, that they don't really enjoy. And then they find that when they retire and they're going into what should be their golden years, it's not. There just isn't enough money there. So I guess one of the things that we look at and try to get across to people is you get a job to pay the bills, but you learn to invest if you want the opportunity to be wealthy. And there's a difference between investing or trading for income and investing for your long-term portfolios, maybe your down-the-road retirement accounts. So number one, let's find out, what are you? Are you a trader or are you an investor? As a trader, if you're looking for additional income, you're going to be a trader. That means you get into something and out of it on a short time frame.
7: I want to interrupt you there for a second, Al, okay. Because I don't want people to think they have to be, quote-unquote, a trader. I just want to – let's just call it – using the market for an income strategy.
8: Yeah,
7: because people sometimes qualify themselves and they think they're a trader. You don't have to be a quote-unquote trader. You're just a regular person that uses the markets.
8: Yeah, it's just the way you use the market for income is different than the way you should use it for your long-term portfolio.
7: So that's just the terms that we're using here on the show today.
8: Exactly. So if you're looking for short-term income, you're not making money on the growth of a company. You don't really care what the company is going to look like in 5 or 10 or 15 years. You're making money on the movement of the stock price, regardless of whether it's up, down, or stagnant. And those are the opportunities that we're talking about. So let's first of all, figure out where you are. What is it that you need to do? Because most financial advisors, most brokers, and most of the advice you might get on TV just tells you to put a portfolio together and then hold on to it. Just start to accumulate things. Well, that's not going to help you. If you're supposed to hold on to something for 10, 20, 30 years, how does that benefit you now? If you want to spend more time with your kids, you want to travel, maybe you want to go fishing or whatever it is that you have fun doing, how does that long-term portfolio help you now? That's where the value of income comes in. I think that we can look at that as probably the most priceless skill in the world. Once you learn the skills to generate income, you use that for the rest of your life. You use it now to be able to maximize the value of the time that you have. You also can use it when you go into retirement, because a lot of people these days find when they go into those retirement years, which is now maybe 10, 20, 30 years, as opposed to maybe 5 or 10, 20, 30 years ago, that's a long time period. And for a lot of people, their 401ks, their IRAs, aren't large enough to help them make it through that time period at the level that they want to live. Once you learn how to generate income, that becomes less important. What's more important is how much income you generate off of what you have or off of the markets, and not necessarily how much you have in that account. And then those income strategies are different, as I mentioned, than what you're going to use for your long-term portfolios. And there will be things probably that you're not familiar with, and that's okay. It's just something different that you haven't been educated on or made aware of. We do that. We show people how, no matter what you're doing, whether you're trading in stocks or exchange-traded funds, index funds, mutual funds, or the options market, the futures market, the forex market, foreign exchange market, there are strategies and things that you need to learn to be able to properly use any one of those. And that's what we do. We have the availability of educators that are really experts in any one of those areas, and we can basically deal with anybody's financial life, whether you're looking at generating additional income or putting something together for the future.
7: Yeah, and if that's you, if you're driving right now and you're thinking that you want to have more opportunities for income strategies, or maybe you're at home sitting in the garage just hanging out, tinkering around in the garage doing some different things, to come into one of these free trading and investing workshops, it's pretty simple. Everybody has a phone in their hand, and they're probably having their hand right now. It's probably their left hand. They might even be scrolling right now while they're listening to the show. If you want to come into one of these investing and trading workshops, live, local, and in person in a community near you, we have locations, actually several locations if you're listening to the show, very close to you. Just text the word trade to the number 210-210 right now for two seats for a free trading and investing workshop. If you're driving, you might want to pull over. Text the word trade to the number 210-210. And these are classes where we've taught thousands, just like you, how to make smart investing decisions. Text the word trade to the number 210-210 for two seats. When you do that, you'll get a text right back. It'll be a link to our landing page, and you can pick your own seat and time there. We have these classes during the days, evenings, weekends. Anybody can attend. Text the word trade to the number 210-210. Now, with these income strategies, you have to understand which assets to use as well.
8: Correct.
7: So you talked about the stock market. I think that was in the first segment, mm-hmm. maybe in a little bit of the second segment.
8: Correct.
7: Sometimes I don't listen when you're talking, but I think that's when you did
8: it. Good to know.
7: It's a good thing we're not too far along in the show here today, right? But that's everybody knows the stock market.
8: Mm-hmm.
7: Now, there are other assets out there where you can use less capital, you have efficiencies of time, schedule, all that jazz. So discuss real, just kind of briefly what those assets are. And I know we do a deep dive of these in the free trading and investing workshop,
8: mm-hmm.
7: but do a little overview on some of these other assets. And I would call it, opportunities.
8: Mm-hmm. And that's exactly what they are. And this is these assets that we're gonna, I'm going to talk about. All of the professional traders use them. The hedge funds use them. The big investment firms use them. They just basically don't want you to know how to do them. They want that kind of for themselves. So we're talking about things like options. What's option? Option is a contract that you trade on something. It gives you the right, but not the obligation to buy that something is typically a stock at a certain price during a certain time period. You can participate with high price stocks that are maybe trading at $400, $500, $600 a share. You can be participating with the movement of 100 shares for less than $1,000. You know, there's a number of different strategies within the options family. We talk about all of those, but typically people just concentrate on one or two that they really get good at. The futures market, that's where you're looking at whether something will be worth more in the future or less in the future. It's basically a digital contract on something like all the major stock markets, all the indexes, the foreign markets, foreign stock markets, commodities, corn, sugar, soybeans. You know, I have to say, Josh, his favorite?
7: Lean hogs.
8: How about gold, silver? You trade that in the futures market. Oil, currencies, interest rates, a number of different things, which gives you a huge amount of opportunities, and it's open almost 24 hours a day. Fantastic asset to trade if you're looking at really short-term income. And when we talk about short-term, that's up to you. You decide, is it if for some people it might be daily, for some people weekly or monthly, but you decide what that time period is, and then we help structure a personal trade plan based on that time period. The foreign exchange market, commonly called the Forex market, you're looking at the difference in exchange rates between two different currencies. Trades is one with one symbol, but there's two different currencies involved. That does trade 24 hours a day. The leverage just for the Forex market is 50 to 1, which means each dollar that you have in a portfolio could potentially control something worth $50. So a $2,000 portfolio potentially could control something worth $100,000. That's how you get the maximum value out of each dollar. Look at every dollar you have as an employee. You want to get the maximum productivity out of each employee, and that's probably going to mean you're going to need to use one of these leveraged assets. What if you're in a position where maybe you need to rebuild? Maybe you went through a divorce or a death in the family or a bad job situation or maybe a business that went sour, and you're kind of in a hole that you need to build out of. Just by following what most people do, getting mediocre returns is not going to be what's going to get you out of that hole. You need to be able to do something that gives you the potential to have better returns. All of those assets I just mentioned, options, futures in the foreign exchange market, give you that opportunity.
7: Yeah, and those opportunities, they're open 24 hours, as Al was, you know, alluding to, and those opportunities are every single day. And they just don't tell you, as I mentioned in the first segment, they don't teach it in school, high school, college. That's why Trading Academy is the world leader, quite frankly, in financial literacy.
8: Yeah.
7: Changing lives worldwide on whether it's income strategies, retirement strategies, how to make smart decisions within all those. And they have free trading and investing workshops to dive into the futures market, the Forex market, the options market, and how to have those opportunities for you. So to come into one of these free trading and investing workshops, all you got to do is text the word trade to the number 210-210 right now. That's text trade to the number 210-210 for two seats for a free trading and investing workshop that discusses income strategies, futures, Forex, options, even the stock market. Text the word trade to the number 210-210. We got a lot more to discuss. This is Josh and Al, Investing and Trading Live. 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For so many, investing feels confusing, overwhelming, even impossible. But the truth is, wealth isn't just for the lucky or the elite. 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
0: 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From the JTR Roofing Studios, we're looking at partly sunny skies and a high near 75.
7: 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I am your host, Josh Lilliquist. On the last segment, we talked about those income strategies and trying to remove those what-ifs to confidence in your investing and trading. A lot of people live off what-ifs, but if you had a strategy, imagine this, you had a strategy that eliminated those what-ifs. You knew when you were going to get in, when to get out, proper risk management, so that way you can walk away from your computer and let it execute automatically for you when you're protected on both ends. And Trading Academy is the world leader in financial education, financial literacy, bringing these what-ifs and eliminating that and changing that to confidence, mm-hmm. Al, in your investing and trading. They have local academies near you in your community, and they host investing and trading workshops live, local, and in person. 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But, you know, I just want to kind of dive into this a little bit because a lot of people have what I would call a stock portfolio.
8: Right.
7: Now, you look at the stock market, the overall market, yes, we're still at all-time highs. Even though we had some volatility this week and some, you know, decent-sized drops, it's not phasing anybody. Let's be real. Now, let's look at a couple stocks here. Let's start with NVIDIA from the highs down about 14%. Apple, not quite as bad, but Apple is down about 9%. Tesla, from their highs, down about 23%. I don't even want to bring this one up, but Nike, down about 75% from their highs. Coinbase, also not looking too good, I mean, in my very biased opinion, depending on what direction you're looking to do. But this one, Coinbase, down about 64% from their highs. Meta, down about 27% from their highs. So those are just some high flyers, we'll call it. You know, since we're talking about some of the Magnificent Seven, let's find Netflix here. I didn't look at Netflix earlier, but let's see what we got with Netflix. Al, do you know what Netflix is down right now?
8: I do not.
7: Well, let's type it in here. And Netflix is not looking too good, is also down about 38% from their highs. And that's usually a more volatile stock. Mm-hmm. So those are some stocks that almost everybody knows. And the majority, actually, they were all down. Now, what is propping this market up then? I mean, you got to really think about what is actually propping this market. And if a lot of people have stocks in their portfolio, they're not doing as well as they might think they are. So there are ways and different strategies to not be in just stocks, especially in a retirement account. Mm-hmm. You can do options on stocks.
8: Exactly.
7: Which there's strategies to collect premiums. So you don't really care where price goes. You just have to have the right strike price, which we'll discuss, you know, what some of those opportunities are in these workshops. But when you're in just a one directional strategy and one asset, which would be stocks, and which that's probably the majority of the public, that's very risky, if you ask me, because over time, we know those strategies don't really work that well over time, because your returns keep getting lower and lower and lower. Now, let's discuss, you know, you have the options market to utilize stocks, you have other opportunities with currencies and the futures market. What are some of the other opportunities that people have? Because let's be real, these stocks are, a lot of the big names are down, and people are probably down further than they think. But there are also potential buying opportunities when it's actually cheap. So what does an investor, or we'll call it an investor, do since we're talking about retirement accounts? What do they do to make smart decisions in their retirement accounts, but actually have the confidence doing that?
8: Well, you know, we're not saying you should not have a stock portfolio, because
7: they have their place.
8: Well, they have their place, but you need to be able to find the right stocks, and you need to be able to find the right time to get into them. And you need to be able to know how to protect those. Like you mentioned Netflix. Well, when Netflix hit its high, there was a way that people could have protected that. They wouldn't have had to even sell the stock, but they could have had basically the same thing as an insurance policy. If you have a large portfolio of a number of stocks, and you're not playing, like we said before, playing defense, if you don't have the knowledge to use the strategies to protect those assets, then when the market does correct or crash, then you're going to see your portfolio basically a good part of it disappear.
7: Well, just breaking that down a little further with Netflix, you know, there are probably a lot of listeners or people that have held Netflix from, we'll say, I don't know, 2022, and it went up 698%. Right. So let's call it 700%. Now it being down almost half of that, people have lost half of what they had. So like you're talking about, there are strategies to protect those gains.
8: Right.
7: You know, several strategies to do with options if you hold these bigger stocks that have had historical gains.
8: Right. It's all part of managing your portfolio, managing trades. Those are the things that we teach our students too. But here's the other thing. Josh, a lot of these stocks, the stocks that have really driven this market, are very high priced. So if most of the people in the country are living paycheck to paycheck, how do they afford to buy those stocks? That's another one of the reasons that you want to learn how to generate additional income. Once you learn that, once you have that, you've mastered that strategy, the income strategy, you can use the market sort of like an ATM machine. Not only can you use additional income while you're still working, to maybe elevate your lifestyle, but maybe you take some of that and you start to invest in some of these stocks. And again, you have to know the way to identify the right ones, but it's more than just identifying the right stock or the right company. It's identifying the right time to get into it and then how to manage that position once you're in it. But I think it really points to the importance of income, because the wealth part of your portfolio, of your life, the retirement part, really is dependent on your ability to generate more income. You know, if your paycheck just pays for all the bills that you have every month, maybe a little bit of fun, hopefully, and there's none or very little left to put into a retirement account, by the time you retire, that retirement account's not going to look too good. Well, there are ways that you can do things differently to make sure that, you know, you have that additional income. So when you do retire, you realize, you know what, I either have enough money in my retirement account, or I now know how to generate income, so it doesn't make that much difference how much I have in my retirement account. Now, what if there was a strategy you could use that really combines three of the most important parts of what you need in a what we would consider to be an ideal retirement account? one that protects your assets, one that pays you. In other words, you have an ongoing source of income, and then one that multiplies what you have in that retirement account. That's a strategy that we have. We can talk to you about that in these classes that Josh has been talking about. But we have a lot of people come in who maybe had businesses and they sold a business or maybe sold some properties. They've got some money. They need to know what to do with it. They want to protect it because when we see this kind of volatility, a lot of people that started with a large amount of money end up with not a large amount of money because they didn't manage the risk. They didn't manage their portfolios properly. So that three-part process, it's protecting what you have, paying you an ongoing source of income, and then multiplying the returns that you get, you can get in that portfolio. That's what our strategy called strategic income will provide. Unfortunately, Josh, most people go to the kind of the old standby, the mutual funds. Yeah. You know, and they think that because they have somebody managing those accounts that they're going to do well. Here's the problem. 89.9% of all large cap mutual funds underperformed the S&P 500 in 2025. That's almost 90%. If you look out, you stretch it out to 15 years, because what most advisors say, if you just hold on to something for 15 years or longer, you'll do well. Over 15 years, that got worse. Over 90% of the large cap active equity funds lagged the index. Over 20 years, 94% of all domestic funds underperformed the S&P 500. So what people have been led to believe is the way to go is not providing the returns they get. What it is providing basically is locking you into keeping your money with a broker or one of the brokerage firms so they can continue to make money off of you.
7: Yeah. And that's the kind of the reality is you have to be doing the same strategies as the institutions and banks are doing. People are running right out of money, and it's because you're being told to do certain things. And imagine you have the opportunity or even the skill, which would be the next step,
8: right,
7: is had the skills to do that same thing, to do the things that you want to do for the choices that you want to make. And we talk about those retirement strategies, retirement opportunities in these investing and trading workshops, and that we have live, local, and in person near you. Text the word trade to the number 210-210 right now for two seats for that. In these classes, we'll talk about retirement accounts, retirement strategies, and the opportunities that you actually have that you may not know about. Text the word trade to the number 210-210 right now for two seats. Al, we're going to tie it all together coming up in the next segment here. Folks, stay tuned. Do not turn that dial. This is Josh and Al, Investing and Trading Live. We will be right back.
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7: 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As always, each and every week, right here on the old radio waves, I am your host, Josh Lilquist. On the last segment, we discussed those opportunities with retirement accounts, the downfall of mutual funds, which underperform the market. That's what, according to the sources on the old WWW. And, you know, the opportunities we have with stocks, but using those in options. I discussed some of the high flyers or the well-known stocks that aren't doing so well right now. I think I better talk about a couple that are doing well. I'll do that here in a second just to even it out a little bit. But we had a lot of people texting in for these investing and trading workshops that Trading Academy hosts live, local, and in person near you. Trading Academy is the world leader in financial education, and they have local academies near you in your community. 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So let's talk about a couple stocks that are doing well. You look at, interesting enough, the banking stocks are doing well. You have, let's start with Goldman Sachs, right around the $1,000 per share. And they actually are, you know, pretty much at their highs. I mean, they have been doing very well over the course of, since November of 2023, up about, we'll call it 232% roughly. So, and they are near their highs right now. So Goldman Sachs looking, we'll say looking pretty well. So that is an opportunity, as Al was talking about, if people are holding Goldman Sachs, to learn the skills of options to protect those gains. So that way, if they want to keep it, there's ways for premium collecting, and we'll discuss those opportunities in these workshops. You look at Bank of America, right around the $54.50 to $5 mark, which also is right at their highs as well. And from, we'll call it, since 2020, they're up about almost 200%. So I would say not doing too bad. So as Al was alluding to in the last segment, strategies with options to protect and keep those gains, and you know, have opportunities for downside pressure if that happens, but also have the upside opportunity there as well. So we discussed those in these investing and trading workshops. So I had to bring a couple stocks out there just to even it out a little bit, because I don't want to feel, you know, be so negative out there, because there are some stinky stocks out there, but there are, you know, there's a lot of them out there, but there's some stocks that are doing very well as well. So on this next segment here, Al, we have the income strategies we talked about in the last, two segments ago. Then we had the retirement strategies. Now you got to tie it all together, because I got to ask you a question.
8: Okay.
7: Which one is more important, income or wealth?
8: They're both extremely important. But as I mentioned before, it's hard to create the wealth unless you have the income part done.
7: Yeah.
8: You need to master that income part, but they're both important.
7: Yeah, so
8: you
7: know, when is the best time to start both of them then?
8: About 10 years ago.
7: Okay, if you missed that opportunity, when would be the next opportunity?
8: Today. I would say today. Hey, if you're busy today, let's start tomorrow.
7: Yeah, but there's always a reason someone's going to find and say that they're too busy to do something. We talked about that in the first segment, right? There's opportunities with time. So it's so imperative to, when you have opportunities, to capitalize on them. And that's the challenges that people have. So I want to, you know, take a moment to help. Hopefully we can inspire people to get started, because you have, as we talked about, I believe it was in the first or second segment. Boy, my memory is going. We just did this, you know, today, that we were talking about the banks, institutions. They're always successful.
8: Right.
7: And the markets are just an exchange of money from the people that don't know what they're doing to the people that do.
8: Absolutely.
7: So let's tie it all together, Al. Obviously, there's one thing, well, probably a couple components to a something that you need, but you need a strategy. So you need steps within that strategy. So let's talk through a little bit what it takes to have a strategy. And I know we discussed some of these components in these investing and trading workshops when people text trade to the number 210-210 and they go through that. But what are some of the components that you need in an investing and trading plan? But also, how do you learn how to do that?
8: Okay. The components that you need in it are basically going to be dependent upon you. You know, where
7: so it's customizable.
8: It has to be customizable. But unfortunately, Wall Street basically just has a one size fits all strategy for most people. That's not going to be what's going to be in your best interest. Everybody's a little bit different. Everybody's starting from a different position financially. Everybody wants to be in a different position. And what we want you to do is tell us what that future position is. Let's look at where you are now. And then what's your dream? What's your financial dream? And then a strategy can be put together that is based on that, on what your goals, what your dreams are. So number one, we need to know where you want to go financially, where you want to be financially. And then a little bit about you personally, so we can make sure that we're putting a strategy together you feel comfortable with. That strategy should be, and the education that we provide with the skills to use that education should provide a plan that has you prepared for whatever's happening in the market, whether it's going up, whether it's going down. If you're in retirement and you have a certain amount of money that you're counting on, what if something happens? What if something happens maybe to you physically or medically? What if there's a divorce? And I'm telling you, in the last 2 months, I've seen probably 5 or 6 people come in that got divorced after the couple went into retirement, and it's put them in a very precarious position.
7: Unfortunately, let's be real, isn't the divorce rate over 50%?
8: It's way up there. In fact, a lot of younger people now are bypassing the marriage part. They're just not doing it. Mm-hmm. Let's say that you have a situation where you need additional income. What you're getting and what your plan is providing isn't enough. That's where that plan should include ways that you can do that. If you need to increase your rate of return, maybe you have to use more of the income strategies we talked about. But we'll help you with that. Part of what a Trading Academy does for the students is be with them basically for the rest of their life. Make a commitment to be with you, to guide you, support you, and help you follow the path that we have determined that is going to be the best one for you.
7: So obviously you need a plan. And if you need help with that plan, or you're not sure where to get started, how to do that, we discuss what that might look like. And we introduce you to that starting point in these investing and trading workshops. And it does take some action, and that action is getting started. That's sometimes the hardest thing to do.
8: That is the hardest part, Josh. It's taking that first step. Once you do that, then the journey becomes much easier. You've gone from a crawl to a walk to a run.
7: So let's bypass and speed that up and help people get started. And to do that, just by coming into one of these investing and trading workshops, text the word trade to the number 210-210 right now for 2 seats for an investing and trading workshop, live, local, and in person near you. We have actually multiple locations in your community if you're listening to the radio show right now. Text the word trade to the number 210-210. So now we know that you need to have a plan.
8: Right.
7: Well, everybody's like, "Oh yeah, I'm gonna go build a plan now." Yep. Well, if you're not sure how to do that, you don't just want to guess. For example, you have a lot of people that are golfers, and you can go practice and practice and practice and have a plan all you want. If you never actually built the skill of golf, you're probably not going to get any better. There's a difference between practicing and practicing right. So that goes the same way with investing and trading. How do you actually build the skills then? What are some of the components that you need to do or have to build the skills of investing and trading?
8: Yeah, part of building the skills, Josh, is putting into use the plan that's put together for you. So when you take a class, before you actually start using your own money, you want to do numerous demo trades. Maybe trade 50 to 100, 200 times before you actually start using your money. But do that with the guidance of somebody who has already proven their success as a trader or investor. The great thing for us, a lot of these people that are successful professional traders, they went through a process for they were going through the trials and the errors and they already know how to avoid those errors. So when you learn from somebody who is at that point, you kind of bypass some of the process that they went through. You don't have to go through that.
7: So to bring it down in a nutshell, you have to find somebody who knows what they're doing and essentially do what they do.
8: Exactly.
7: It's kind of like having a mentor, and that's what Trading Academy has, is mentors to do that. To get started, to learn more about different mentoring and learn more from people that are in the markets and understand really how to teach it as well, text the word trade to the number 210-210 for two seats to get started with your trading and investing journey. Al, hit them up with today's tip of the week.
8: Well, you know, people that wait for the perfect time are almost all still waiting. Time is going to pass regardless.

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5: This is a Bloomberg Money Minute. Wall Street was looking to Micron Technology for reassurance, and it delivered. The nation's largest maker of computer memory chips issued a quarterly sales forecast that blew past Wall Street estimates. Micron said revenue would be around $50 billion in the fiscal fourth quarter, which runs through August. Qualcomm is up 8% today after saying its expansion into chips for data centers will produce revenue of more than $15 billion a year by 2029. The chip maker is trying to diversify and expand its dominance from its core business of mobile phone chips. Qualcomm's new priority is to win business from the biggest investors in data center gear. And Sony Pictures Entertainment is going in big for big screens. The company is investing $100 million in Cosm, which operates large screen theaters that show films and sporting events. On Wall Street, stocks are mixed. The Dow is up 0.8%. The Nasdaq down 0.5%. The S&P up 0.1%. Erica Herskowitz, Bloomberg Radio.
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8: It's not so much a return to the to wanting to have that monetary stability. It's more so wanting to strengthen balance sheets and have optionality, but also wanting to diversify at the same time. So some of it, there's a central bank gold survey that was released last week, and this is, I'd say, the best survey for us to be looking at, because it signals from 76 different central banks what their intentions are. And we had a record 45% saying that they intended to increase their own gold reserves over the next 12 months. And that's the highest we've had. And when we had such strong figures in the past, it's translated into record value terms in additions.
9: Since the end of January of this year, gold's down about 25%, and we're below $4,000 per ounce. What's going on there?
8: It's a historic day in that we've seen the lowest settlement since November 2025. We've seen a huge pivot from January to now to what the gold market's focused on. Yes, there was over

0: the positioning at the start of the year, but there was also more of a focus on the structural drivers behind gold. Now there's been that pivot towards less so the debasement trade, concerns around real yields rising, the dollar being much stronger. So we've seen this macro headwinds developing, but it's come at a time when we've seen a need for liquidity really pressuring the gold market. So it's a combination of factors, a combination of headwinds that we think are going to keep gold price fragile in the near term. But beyond that, we're still positive.
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2: This is the Bloomberg Business of Entertainment Report. It turns out women and people of color lost ground in streaming films last year, both on screen and behind the camera.
3: Are you kidding me?
2: Analysis out of UCLA finds the share of non-white leading actors fell to 36% in 2025 from 51% a year earlier. The number of directors of color and minority writers also dipped. The study examined 89 English language streaming films released last year on platforms that included Netflix, Amazon, and Hulu. And although women were visible as leads in streaming movies like K-pop Demon Hunters and The Life List,
4: this is totally crazy.
2: The share of films directed by women fell to less than 24%, the lowest level since at least 2022. Anna Cristina Ramon, co-author of the Hollywood Diversity Report, said the drop in diversity is particularly notable because streaming platforms have been seen as a safe place for projects by women and minorities. Karen Moscow, Bloomberg Radio.
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1: Live from Washington, D.C., this is Balance of Power with Joe Matthew.
8: Inflation up again. Welcome to the Thursday edition as the government reports prices rising at the fastest pace in more than 3 years. As Americans push through the pain and keep on spending, we're going to distill the results coming up with Bloomberg's Enda Kerr, and we're going to have more from the view of the White House with Bloomberg's Tyler Kendall. The NATO Secretary General speaks with us here at Bloomberg, fresh out of his meeting with President Trump. We'll bring you in on our conversation. The Senate has left town, but the Speaker of the House is meeting with President Trump today in hopes of reviving the bipartisan housing bill that he was dumping on yesterday. We'll have more on that with our political panel, Jeannie Shanzano and Katie Frost with us for the program. And we start, as always, on Wall Street. Amy Morris covering the markets for us live from Washington, D.C. Amy, how's it going so far?
9: Well, we got mixed numbers on Wall Street right now, red and green on the screen. Stocks did rise on signs that the economy is in decent shape. We check those markets for you all day long here at Bloomberg. The S&P 500 up 0.2%. NASDAQ now down 0.4%. The Dow up 0.75%. 10-year Treasury yield at 4.38%. The 2-year yield at 4.1%. WTI crude oil now at $71 a barrel. And Brent crude pushing $75 a barrel. The Federal Reserve's preferred inflation gauge rose to a new 3-year high in May as gas prices peaked. PCE rose 4.1% last month from a year ago. That's the most since April 2023. You take out food and energy, and those prices were 3.4% higher from last year. The U.S. economy grew at an annualized 2.1% pace in the first quarter. That's faster than previously estimated. Weekly jobless claims fell 12,000 last week to 215,000. That's a sign of a stable job market. Micron technology shares now 14% higher. That's after the memory chip maker gave a stronger outlook than expected. And the Supreme Court has shielded Bayer from tens of thousands of claims that its Roundup herbicide should have been labeled as a cancer risk, a ruling that will help end a decade-long flood of lawsuits that have cost the company more than $10 billion. Shares of Bayer now 19% higher. For on-demand news, 24 hours a day, subscribe to Bloomberg News now wherever you get your podcasts. I'm Amy Morris. That's a Bloomberg Business Flash. Let's get back to Balance of Power with Joe Matthew.
8: All right, Amy, thank you so much. And welcome to the Thursday edition of Balance of Power. We'll get back with Amy Morris and track the markets just about 15 minutes from now. Here on Bloomberg Radio, streaming live on YouTube, search Bloomberg Business News Live to catch our video feed. If you haven't heard me say this before, this is the coolest thing going. You get like the full compliments of Bloomberg free. You can pause it, back it up. And you'll want to do that a couple of times over the course of this program as we all recover from the rally to end all rallies. I thought there'd be a big thing about crowd size today, but maybe we've grown up a little bit. The president on stage last night, of course, on the National Mall, but it was the flyovers everyone's talking about. Producer James on the roof as the B-2s went over with the F-35s. This has become like Air Show Central. If the kid version of me had been living in Washington now, it would be a party every day. We had, what, four flybys last night, right? In different directions, crisscrossing the National Mall. It is wild. If you see a shot from the Washington Monument, maybe we can get that Burgum tweet. It's incredible what has been built on the Mall, and they've got the Ferris wheel fully built. I'm getting on that thing with Kaylee Lyons at some point. I haven't received permission from anyone to do it yet. This is the first day, right? We're calling it the Great American State Fair. I still don't get how it's in America, because if it's a state fair, we're here in the capital city. This is sort of a federal fair, isn't it? I'll get back to you on that. They're working on a time capsule that they're going to be burying for America's 250th. We dragged up to Capitol Hill to get a look at it last evening. It's like the size of a refrigerator. All 50 states are going to contribute something, like New Hampshire's putting in a piece of granite. I feel like it might get more interesting than that. The president pretty quiet today after a very late night last evening. He didn't get on stage till after 8:30. A lot of folks out there with the MAGA hats. And some without. This is, after all, America's birthday. They were far away from the reflecting pool as the president spoke here, and we'll have more on that as we make our way through it. How about that Army band? They were doing like Neil Diamond songs up there. I guess that's what you get when Milli Vanilli cancels the performance. So where do we start today? We're picking up the pieces from a wild day in Washington in which the president of the United States canceled a signing ceremony for the one bipartisan achievement of the year, and then screamed back and forth with Bill Cassidy in a closed-door meeting that has drawn some pretty interesting analysis. Mad as a murder hornet, said John Kennedy, the Republican from Louisiana. Some were apparently restraining Bill Cassidy as they argued over the War Powers vote. And something happened, I guess, that followed that meeting, because they managed to turn the whole thing around. Remember, the War Powers vote actually passed, the measure passed a day earlier. Bill Cassidy voted for it among several other Republicans. The president was very upset about that. Well, guess what? They came back around last evening. They voted again and they knocked it down. What happens from here, though, on the housing bill, FISA 702, budgeting, is a huge question mark right now, because, as I said at the top here, everyone just left town. Senate's gone, and they're not coming back until, I guess, halfway through. Cassidy said no? Oh. Producer Matt letting us know that Bill Cassidy declined our opportunity. I like the way you put that. Discuss the lunch. Now that we're at the lunch hour on the day after, we're joined by the lovely Tyler Kendall, who was kind enough to come over here from the White House to sit down with us on the fastest show in politics. I try to tell them, Tyler, that this hour is different. We have 2 hours here in the midday. This one is just between us. We do this on the radio and on YouTube. And we have a special family here on the first hour that you're, of course, an important part of. Nice to see you again. Is the president sleeping in?
0: Maybe.
8: It was late night, right?
0: We haven't heard from him.
8: I'm just surprised with the Supreme Court stuff and the War Powers. I thought in the economic news that he'd be on Truth Social by now.
0: I believe 8 a.m. Eastern, he did have his daily brief that was on the public schedule, though closed to reporters, though we are expecting another closed-door meeting, Joe, at 2 p.m. Eastern when the House Speaker, Mike Johnson, is going to make his way.
8: I want to hear about that.
0: Over. I mean, if yesterday's meeting is any indication, I have a feeling that the president has some tough words for Republicans on Capitol Hill.
8: That meeting with the Secretary General Mark Rutte was fat. He showed up with a whiteboard. You've been in that Oval Office. I mean, I don't even know what direction you're supposed to look at with all the gilding and the medallions on the walls and all that. He came in with a plan. And I guess it went pretty well in the end, right? Here, if you're with us on YouTube, we're showing you the shot from inside the Oval Office. We just jumped right up out of that chair and started a little seminar for the president.
3: Well, and actually, I can say that that room is much smaller than it even
8: Isn't
3: seems on cameras,
8: yeah.
3: especially when all the reporters are crowded mm-hmm. in there. You mm-hmm. are literally so close you could reach out
8: yeah.
3: and touch the leaders.
8: It's scary.
3: Yes, but it was obvious that the NATO Secretary General was trying to leverage his relatively warm relationship with the president. President Trump saying, you know, if this was somebody else, he doesn't even think the meeting would have happened mm-hmm. because we have seen such strains among the U.S.
8: You tend to think he meant
3: with
8: it when
3: the
8: he
3: NATO
8: said
3: alliance,
8: that.
3: Right? Yeah. I mean, he tapped him on the shoulder and said, if it wasn't for this guy, we probably That's wouldn't right. even be here
8: yeah.
3: in the Oval Office. But as Mark Rutte told you, it does seem like he was able to make some progress in convincing the president that mm-hmm. the NATO alliance has been trying to bolster its defense spending, bolster how it is helping to shore up the eastern flank when we talk about the ongoing conflict in Ukraine, as our NATO allies have been trying to put back at the forefront for mm-hmm. President Trump, that there needs to be a little bit more support when it comes to those ongoing negotiations, which actually at this point aren't ongoing. At this point, they're really just stalled.
8: Stalled, and then drops a supplemental budget request.
3: Mm-hmm.
8: We've been waiting weeks, what, months? A couple months for the supplemental here. And, you know, we've been knocking numbers around. Is $88 billion the number we're going with? Is that the official? Is it 78? Where are we on the actual ask here? Because it's a lot of money.
3: I believe it's 87.6.
8: 87.
3: Billion.
8: So we're rounding to 88?
3: Okay. Yeah, yeah, yeah.
8: Now, everyone has something in here. This is not just war money. And the idea was if you expand this and put in a couple of things like Ebola money, Democrats might vote for it. Is that the case here? We've got $1.3 billion to fight Ebola in Central Africa, $500 million National Park Service to repair the World War II Memorial here in Washington, D.C. You've got $10 billion for farmers, another billion for Florida's ag sector, a billion for Penn Station, and a billion for pensioners impacted by GM's bankruptcy after the Great Recession. That was the Obama administration.
3: I mean, at this point, I'm not quite sure what the political calculus is here, but as we often see with supplemental packages, people like to throw in a little bit for everybody to try to get those sweeteners in to get votes over the finish line. Though we have been trying and waiting at this point to see this money actually come to fruition. There was a lot of questions about why there was such a delay. Perhaps now that we have this war powers resolution seemingly behind us after President Trump made the case behind closed doors that he needs a unified Congress, at least on the Republican side, for leverage in these negotiations, that perhaps greases the skids a little bit here. But also, as we've spoken to Democratic lawmakers before, many in the party still say that they will support money for our troops, including when it comes to a conflict that maybe they don't necessarily agree with how it's being executed.
8: It's going to be a really interesting vote. More political ads being made at all times. Tyler, thank you.
3: Thank you.
8: You're back in our second hour, right? We'll have more with Tyler Kendall here in Washington. Thank you for being with us on the Thursday edition. Thursday means economic data, in this case, PCE. Do we still call this the Fed's preferred inflation gauge now that Jay Powell's not the chair? I'll have to ask Enda that. But we have not the best looking headlines here, guys. Prices rising at the fastest pace in more than 3 years. And while these were all within expectations, the trend line is going in the wrong direction. PCE up 4.1% from a year earlier, the most since April of 2023, according to the Bureau of Economic Analysis. Interestingly, consumer spending just still chugging along, up in May by 0.3% after flattening out in April. The aforementioned Enda Curran with us now covers the Fed and economy for us at Bloomberg. How well within expectations are we here, and how worried are you to see a metric like this fastest in over 3 years?
4: I mean, when you're talking about PCE coming in with a four handle on it, Joe, that's not good.
8: Yeah.
4: The Fed's target is 2%. Now, the on-month figures were just a touch below what economists expected, so you might say a little bit of relief there.
8: Mm-hmm.
4: And the other point to remember is these inflation numbers are from May, dating before the Iran deal.
8: Wow.
4: So the energy story, as we know, has changed since then. So
8: this is going to get worse next month.
4: Well, this is the version of it that perhaps this is as bad as it gets.
8: Okay.
4: So let's go with it as bad as it gets kind of narrative. Mm-hmm. That's obviously good news for everyone, but it'll still take a time for these numbers headline will probably come off pretty quickly, but the core numbers will take some time to come off. And by the way, I should say, it's not just energy. It's also, you know, pockets of inflation in services, the AI story, and rental.
10: We're still spending money, though. Is 3/10 a good number?
4: And consumers are still spending their way through. Yeah. It is a good number. It shows that they have money in their pockets. A couple of different theories there. The tax refund story might still be part of it. Mm-hmm. The jobs market is stabilized. Mm-hmm. Last year was the worst year in 20 years for job creation. This year we're seeing finding its feet and employment and hiring in these sectors. Mm-hmm. So that's part of it too.
10: Fantastic. Enda, thank you. You see how quick he did that? Enda Curran, Bloomberg News Fed and economy reporter with our eyes on the markets. The Dow's up 430 points. The S&P 500 rising 29. We've got a NASDAQ that's still sagging down 14 points but trimming losses. Amy Morris will check the markets for us coming up here on Balance of Power. We'll spend some time with Mark Rutte, the aforementioned head of NATO, coming up next on Bloomberg.
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1: 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We've got partly sunny skies.
2: Storage. An Apple spokesman says the company has, quote, never seen a component price increase this much this quickly because of the rapid expansion of AI data centers, creating a surge in demand. Apple shares nearly 6% lower. 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I'm Amy Morris. That's a Bloomberg Business Flash. Let's go back to Balance of Power with Joe Matthew.
10: All right, Amy, thank you so much, and thank you for joining us here on the Thursday edition of Balance of Power. 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We do this every day live from Washington, bringing you voices from around the Capitol here, whether they're lawmakers, administration officials, or in the case of right now, officials from abroad. It was at this time yesterday we were winding up to an important meeting with President Trump and the Secretary General of NATO. Mark Rutte, his name. Not everyone seems to know how to pronounce that. Don't worry. Try to roll the R if you want. Rutte. This is the man representing the NATO alliance that the president is frequently criticizing and often threatening to withdraw from. And there's a summit in 2 weeks. We talked about this yesterday. It'll be in Ankara in Turkey. Mr. Rutte decided to come here to Washington, D.C. to make sure the president was square on what the plan was here for the alliance and talk about some important stuff like, yeah, the war with Iran, which NATO has not been a part of. And the president has been blistering in his criticism over that. But also the war in Ukraine, where NATO is, of course, deeply committed and invested in buying a lot of American hardware to send over to the Ukrainians in the fight against Russia. Also, just our basic posture when it comes to being a member of this alliance. He had a lot of good things to say in the Oval Office and in our conversation. It was pretty remarkable as we're sitting here. I'm with Kaylee Lines on the late edition of Balance of Power last evening. It's like 5:30. Rutte comes out of the Oval. There's a gaggle of like 50, I don't know, maybe even more than that, reporters waiting for him at what we call the stakeout position in the driveway, right in front of the West Wing. Rutte answers, I don't know, a half dozen questions, and we're looking at him thinking, you know, because we had a plan to talk to him exclusively. And by God, our dear friend Jeff Mason, Bloomberg White House correspondent, emerged from the crowd and steered the Secretary General to the Bloomberg tent on Pebble Beach, where our friendly cameraman was waiting for him. We had a fascinating conversation. He was still in that very upbeat vibe that he tried to bring to the president with a lot of good things to say about the role that the administration is playing. And I started by asking him if that meeting today, if his conversations with the president helped to soften some of the edges when it comes to Trump versus NATO. Listen.
5: Well, I mean, what I think is important is to be fair, and fairness dictates that this president is really doing a huge amount of work to get NATO in better shape. He had a big success last year in The Hague with the 5% spending commitment. But what I wanted to show to him tonight is that over the last 10 years, since Trump 45 and now Trump 47, we see this staggering increase on European and Canadian allies spending more, but also when it comes to the year-on-year increase, Trump 47 in 2025, almost 20% more spending, which is, of course, because of Russia and the threat and the war in Ukraine, but also very much because this president is quite forcefully encouraging allies to spend more. And I think it is fair to share that with him.
6: Well, and Mr. Secretary General, it's not just the president, it's others in his administration as well. The Defense Secretary, Pete Hegseth, said in Brussels recently that the U.S. would stop paying NATO dues if the allies don't meet defense spending targets. In your understanding, is this just the long-term 5% target that matters, or has this administration set out to you that there needs to be more interim goals met in the short term?
5: Well, what we are seeing already with the almost 20% increase, that you are reaching the max in terms of absorption capacity. You can only each year on year spend so much more because you have to find and hire and contract and men and women in uniform. And obviously, you have to work very hard. And the U.S. is doing that. Europe is doing that on expanding the output of the defense industrial base, which at the moment, on both sides of the Atlantic, is simply not producing enough. So the president is now meeting with the bosses of the big defense industrial companies in the United States to again make that argument. But then, given that background, spending almost 20% more means that he not only got a promise in The Hague, but that allies are now delivering. Take Germany, spending twice as much in 2029 than it did in 2021. More than 150 billion by 2029. These are really big numbers and a great success.
0: I want to ask you about Ukraine, Secretary General, and what you heard from President Trump today. It was shocking for a lot of people to see massive black clouds of smoke pluming over St. Petersburg. We know that Ukraine is reaching deeper into Russian territory and making remarkable use of its advanced drone technology. Does President Trump believe Ukraine can win this war militarily?
5: Well, let me not speak for President Trump, because I think he should do that himself. But obviously, we discussed Ukraine. And you heard this also in the public part of the meeting with the media in the Oval Office, that he acknowledged that Ukraine is doing well on the battlefield, doing well in terms of hitting some of the critical infrastructure in Russia. I really think that over the last 3 to 6 months, Ukraine is doing much better. And when you look at the amount of Russians getting killed or seriously wounded, we are now reaching numbers of 30 to 35,000. When you look at the war in Vietnam, in 14 years, the United States lost, Russia is now losing in 5 weeks what the United States lost in 14 years in Vietnam. Russia is losing now in 3 weeks what the Russians lost in 10 years in Afghanistan in the 1980s. These are staggering numbers. So, as you saw in the public part of the meeting, the president very much acknowledging the fact that the Ukrainians are doing so much better. Also thanks to U.S. support, which is there, paid for by the European and Canadian allies, and other key help the U.S. is providing.
6: Well, as we consider what Ukraine has been able to accomplish in the longer range strikes we are seeing into Russian territory, Secretary General, have any of the NATO allies expressed some concern about that, the idea that it could spark further Russian retaliation and enrope NATO countries into it?
5: Well, I think we should start by seeing what happened in 2022. By the way, in 2014, when they grabbed Crimea, and then in February 2022, when they started the full onslaught on Ukraine. This was unprovoked. There was absolutely no reason for the Russians to do this. So it's only fair for Ukraine to be able to defend itself. And they do this with help from the West, but also because of their own ingenuity. They are extremely successful in constantly updating the drone technology and the anti-drone technology, staying ahead of the Russians, and therefore really being successful on the battlefield.
0: You know, it's really something. We watched you very closely in the Oval Office today, Secretary General, and this went on for quite some time, and it was not your first visit, of course, with President Trump. Do you have the playbook now? Did you cook up the recipe? You show up with the goods, a whiteboard, the stats, and a story that the president wants to hear, and you might be able to advance your cause.
5: You know, what I believe is to be fair when leadership is successful. His leadership is successful, and what I wanted to show today is it is successful in three ways. One, on Iran, degrading the nuclear capability. Two, on NATO, not only getting the allies to deliver, to commit to 5% defense spending, but also to deliver on the spending, and that's clearly what is happening at the moment. And third, by taking that coat, that mantle of being the leader of the free world. And when he meets in Ankara, he will meet with all the allies, but also 10 countries there as guests from the Middle East, from the Indo-Pacific, a total combined GDP of $70 trillion, 2.5 the size of the United States, absolutely there to hear his views, to get his thoughts on the next steps we collectively have to take.
6: Well, of course, the financial aspect of this and the investments into the defense industrial base are one part of it, Mr. Secretary General, but there's also the consideration of actual human capital and U.S. military forces that are currently stationed all around Europe. Obviously, we have now seen withdrawals and considerations that this administration is making about moving troops around further. How do you avoid anything being chaotic in nature as that plays out? And how does Europe make sure that it's able to adequately defend itself in a surprise scenario? What are those preparations like?
5: I think the United States is doing that. So let's first agree that the United States has to take care of multiple theaters, not only Europe, also, for example, the Indo-Pacific. And if a situation would occur where they have to defend both sides of the equation, both the Indo-Pacific and Europe, they have to avoid a situation in which they have spread their resources too thinly. This is why Europeans have to step up. This is NATO 3.0, a stronger Europe and a stronger NATO. That means that the US will stay involved when it comes to the nuclear umbrella, but also when it comes to the conventional. But over time, what you now will see, and this is a structured process, is that the Europeans are taking over more and more of that leadership role. For example, when it comes to the three combatant commands, they will, over the next 18 to 24 months, move from American generals and admirals to European generals and admirals. So that's also a example of Europeans stepping up. But also when it comes to Ukraine, the fact that the US is still providing all the support, but paid for by Europeans and Canada, which is only fair. So Europe stepping up, the US staying heavily involved when it comes to the conventional nuclear deterrence in Europe.
0: The president's had a lot to say about NATO's lack of involvement in the Strait of Hormuz. Did that come up today? Did he have a message for you on this, or is he moving on?
5: No, yeah, you've seen this in the public part, and I know there is disappointment. The point I wanted to make is that the disappointment has to do with a couple of isolated cases. Yes, they are there. I understand the disappointment, but when you look at the overall picture of European nations living up to their bilateral basing agreements with the United States. So this is not NATO; these are bilateral agreements, but obviously they are all allies. When you look at that, what you see is between the end of February, when the war started on the 28th of February, until the ceasefire mid-April, that between 4,000 and 5,000 U.S. planes taking off from European bases. This is Europe as one big power protection platform for the United States.
0: Did the president know that before you told him?
5: I guess so, yes. He knows all these numbers, but I think it is fair to also point out to that fact.
10: All right, Mark Rutte, the Secretary General of NATO, speaking with us exclusively here on Bloomberg Radio. Yeah, you cannot hear that conversation anywhere else unless, of course, you subscribe to the podcast. 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At least nobody got stabbed. That was the review from the Republican senator from Louisiana after Donald Trump went up to the Hill yesterday to meet with the caucus. We'll get into it with our political panel next, only on Bloomberg.
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1: 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We've got partly sunny skies and a high of 75.
2: 1240 on Wall Street, I'm Amy Morris. The Supreme Court has sided with Bayer, the maker of Roundup Weed Killer, blocking thousands of lawsuits, alleging it failed to warn users that the products could cause cancer. Bayer shares now 19% higher. And stocks are off their session highs now. We check markets for you all day long here at Bloomberg. S&P 500, little change now on the downside. NASDAQ down 0.6%. The Dow up about 0.5%. The 10-year Treasury yield at 4.37%. The 2-year yield at 4.1%. WTI crude oil at $71.48 a barrel. Brent crude at $74.65 a barrel. Consumer spending in the U.S. accelerated in May, even as prices rose at the fastest pace in more than 3 years. That suggests Americans may be powering through the fallout from the war. The Fed's preferred measure of inflation, the PCE price index, rose 4.1% last month from a year before. If you leave out food and energy, those prices were up 3.4%. Bloomberg's Enda Curran.
19: And the headline basis on month up 0.4, just a touch below expectations. So looking on the monthly numbers for PCE, either coming in line or touch below, perhaps hinting at not as bad a story as some concerned, but
2: Bloomberg Zenda Curran, a separate report shows the U.S. economy grew by 2.1% in the first quarter, faster than previously estimated. And weekly jobless claims fell 12,000 last week, 215,000. It's another sign of a stable job market. For on-demand news 24 hours a day, subscribe to Bloomberg News now wherever you get your podcasts. I'm Amy Morris. That's a Bloomberg Business Flash. Now back to Balance of Power with Joe Matthew.
0: All right, Amy, thank you so much. Amy, we'll be back at the top of the hour with more on the markets here as the Thursday trade develops in interesting fashion. It's kind of like this divergence once again, not between tech and value, but within tech. Some stocks are in and a lot of them are out. And if you got Micron, you're probably feeling pretty smart today, having gotten through the earnings report last evening. We'll keep tabs on the trade with our eyes on crypto as well. You see, still got a 59 handle on Bitcoin. This is the lowest price we've seen since before the election. Down another 3% today as traders harvest gains to apparently buy more Micro. We'll hear more about it later on the late edition of Balance of Power when we sum it all up with Romain Bostic, see where some of these numbers land. Thanks for joining us here on Bloomberg Radio. I'm Joe Matthew in Washington. Kaylee will be here in about 20 minutes when we welcome our global television audience to the conversation as we endure today yet another game of Survivor trying to get into the city of Washington. It's been different every day here. I can't keep up with the road closures and this massive Great American State Fair that's taken over the city. It's not... not just that, even. There's events taking place, like, all over town right now. I don't know how you're supposed to... at least there's no school buses on the road. But truly, every morning you drive in, the GPS, whatever you got, the waves, can't keep up with the traffic changes in town. There's this massive arch they built for the president, the staging. They've got a Ferris wheel. Don't talk about the reflecting pool. They're putting a fence up around that. Maybe, like, for the next 4th of July, we'll have that sorted out. But there's a lot to talk about today with our political panel as we recover from the meeting yesterday that John Kennedy described the president as mad as a murder hornet. Are there such a thing, the murder hornet? The president was in there, just news leaking out of the room. It was amazing. People are getting real-time updates, presumably from lawmakers themselves, and I guess some staffers were in there as well. Right? President's going at it with Bill Cassidy. We got a fight breaking out. Now he's excoriating the members for not passing the Save America Act. And that really was the message yesterday. He was very upset about the War Powers Act that failed. They got a stern talking to, and they turned it around. Everybody got on the same page, Bill Cassidy and Rand Paul. The president said this was a loud message to Iran. The fact of the matter is, though, they had Statuary Hall. Remember this time yesterday, all dressed up, all the seats were there, the TV riser, the cameras, they got the white balance. They were waiting for the speaker, president, to walk in to sign the bipartisan housing bill that everybody wanted to take home this weekend and crow about. Who says we can't get anything done? Well, apparently the president says so, because you can't get SAVE done. We're not going to get the housing done. And it's still unclear what he wants to do with that bill. He hasn't said he's going to veto it, but they can keep that thing on the shelf for a long time. If they don't send it to the president, it does not start the clock on the 10 days that would eventually resolve it to become law. So it's just sitting there gathering dust right now. And the president said, who cares? It's not all that important anyway, the way this bill works. Just lower interest rates. There's the president in the Oval Office when he was asked about it yesterday.
3: I said I'm not signing the housing bill. I want to see what happens. We said, look, the housing bill is housing. I made billions of dollars with housing. I know housing better than anybody, maybe anywhere. It's all about the interest rate. Lower the interest rates, you can have all the housing you want.
0: Is he right? By the way, the murder hornet is real. Would this come? Matt got this for me. The Asian giant hornet, affectionately known as the northern giant hornet, is the world's largest hornet. It's also called the murder hornet. Boy, it was briefly found in the Pacific Northwest late 2019, but eradicated by 2024. I guess we will not have to worry about those on the mall this weekend. He was really something, listening to the senator from Louisiana, who I just mentioned, John Kennedy. He had the murder hornet line. He said it was a successful meeting. yesterday. I know people were angry, but they got things off their chests. At least the president did. And he said nobody got stabbed. And that's a win right now in Washington. There weren't even Democrats in the room. This is Republican on Republican. Let's assemble our panel. I can only imagine their thoughts on this. We've got Jeannie back today and Katie Frost, too. Jeannie Shanzano is a Bloomberg politics contributor, Democratic analyst, and democracy visiting fellow at Harvard Kennedy School's Ash Center. And Katie, it's great to see you again. Republican strategist, political director, the American Principles Project. And Katie, I'll start with you because it was all in the family yesterday. Did anything come from this meeting? Is the airing of grievances actually positive in this case? Because it doesn't feel like we have a plan to move forward on any of the bills that were being discussed.
4: Great to be with you again. You know, I come from a large family, so when you use the family explanation, that's a really good one there. I've got 33 first cousins, and I've seen some family members be as mad as a murder hornet. So it happens. But what usually happens after you have these family disagreements is what needs to happen. Everyone gets it off their chest, you go to neutral corners, you cool off, and then you come together and you actually do something meaningful. That's what I anticipate happening with this Republican caucus. But when you think about who are the different people that are necessarily venting right now, is people like Senator Bill Cassidy. And I understand why he feels that way. His political career was ended by President Trump in Louisiana. Mm. Why would he think he's going to go out and do anything that supports the president right now? Regardless of how it impacts his constituents, Louisianans would benefit from the Save America Act passing. But unfortunately, that's not a priority for Bill Cassidy right now. And that's very regrettable.
0: Well, 30, did you say 33 first cousins? You got more cousins than like Sly and the Family Stone has band members. Wow. I can't compete with that. I thought, because I've had some ripper Thanksgivings, you know. Jeannie, you know what I'm talking about. The turkey's not out yet. Honey, get the coats. That's the kind of meeting it was yesterday in the Senate. I just wonder what comes of it.
5: Yeah, that's right. Well, you know, I have a big family, too, so I know what she's talking about. But here's the difference. In a family, Joe, there's love. There's caring about each other. And that is not, and I'm sure that's in Katie's case, in your case, in my case, mostly. But that's not what's happening in the GOP, because, of course, Donald Trump is only concerned about himself. And how do we know? Because yesterday he blew up a bipartisan bill, the one thing that Republicans had to take home to the 4th of July parades and to walk around like Mike Lawler up here, and we're in my neck of the woods, to walk around and say, look, we really do care about affordability. We don't think it's a hoax. And look, the president signed this bill and here it is, right? He blew that up. And of course, that is the root of this problem. He's suffering in terms of his polling on the economy. In some, like the latest Marist poll, it's like 33% approval. It's down by double digits, even amongst Republicans. So you've got to handle that issue. And this was one way to handle it. And let's just conflate that with he's focusing on the Save America Act. Well, here's another problem Republicans have, a lack of enthusiasm. You and I talked about that Washington Post study the other day. There's enthusiasm on the Democratic side, not so much on the Republican. Well, what do you do when you talk about the fact that Democrats are stealing elections and your vote doesn't really matter? You might not even go out and vote because it doesn't really matter. It's all fraudulent. And this is why we need to do the Save America vote. It reduces enthusiasm amongst Republicans who may stay home as well. So there's an irony attached to his focus on the Save America Act. And for all of these reasons, Republicans are frustrated. The Senate is leaving or has left for July 4th, and the House is likely to follow. So this is not the loving family you need amongst Republicans that own Washington, D.C.
0: When you're in the middle of it, though, you're pretty sure there is no love. I mean, that's just the way it goes sometimes with families, Jeannie, as you know. So I want to ask you about Save Katie Frost, because maybe there's a plan B, or maybe it's a plan C that we need right now. The president was asked about this. This is the election security bill, right? You need an ID to vote, restrictions on mail-in ballots. Here's what he said.
3: We have rigged elections. Now, in my case, I made it too big to rig. Remember the expression, too big to rig? But we have rigged and we have to have voter ID. If we don't have voter ID and proof of citizenship, but basically it's the Save America Act. Everybody wants it. Everybody is it, including Democrats. 87% of Democrats want it. Not the leaders, because they want to cheat. Their policy is so bad, they're unelectable.
0: I don't know where he got that number from on Democrats, because they seem to think it's pretty toxic. But Katie, there's a way out of this, right? Doesn't Rick Scott have a potential plan here? He's got, you know, we'll call it Save America Light. It's got a pared back approach, narrower provisions, you know, backs off on the mail-in ballots a little bit here. Is that not the political move? Take it. If you think you can pass it, put it behind you, sign the housing bill and have a big ceremony.
4: Well, you have to make sure that whatever is in the final bill is actually worth fighting for. You know, I was involved in a lot of election integrity efforts in my home state of Georgia. And I remember telling everyone on that committee when we were working on drafting our proposals, you're going to get called every name in the book, regardless of what is in this bill. So make sure it's actually meaningful if you're going to fight for it. And that's what I would say to Republicans on the Save America Act. These are 80-20 issues. When you look at, we believe that you have to have a photo ID to get on an airplane. Shouldn't voting be just as important as flying? You need to have a photo ID. There actually has been studies. CNN has cited the different polling that shows up to 70% of people in independents support voter ID, over 80% of Republicans. It's a universally popular measure. Now, if the question is, so do you trim back other elements of the Save America Act? That could be up for debate. Yeah. But these are absolutely simple, common sense things, and other elements the president's talked about wanting to get past, like saying there should be no biological males in girls' sports. That's an 80-20 issue. But the Democrats keep talking about the 20% side of the 80-20 issues, but that's probably because all of their Democratic Socialist cousins have shown up at Thanksgiving, and it's causing quite a ruckus in the Democrat family right now.
0: Wow.
4: So that would be another issue they're going to have to deal with.
0: That was the family conversation a day earlier. I thought it was going to be all right about the Zoran Mamdani running the midterm election. I don't know how we always get back to trans. I don't. There's somehow that never clicks in place with me, Jeannie, but I want to ask you about what Katie Frost just said about the veracity of our election systems, and whether is that an 80-20 issue for Democrats, voter ID? Are we still arguing about this?
5: Yeah, you know, 80-20 is where we have been for a long time on the issue of voter ID. There's a support amongst Democrats, Republicans, and people alike. The problem for the president, and the reason why he should have used the meeting yesterday to discuss a common sense solution to a bill that 80% of Americans can agree with and can get over the Senate filibuster, is he wanted to complain about the 2020 election being stolen and lash out at Bill Cassidy. The problem with this bill is that it is not focused on voter ID. This is a voter suppression bill, not a voter ID bill. Let's just take the 69 million American women who are married and whose birth certificate as a result does not match their legal name. 4 months before a midterm election, Joe, are we really going to have the ability to solve that problem? Absolutely not. Let's take the modern poll tax. It's going to be about $130 for us to vote if you need to acquire a passport or certified copies of your birth certificate. That disenfranchises many middle and low income voters. Let's take the financial and administrative burden on the states, which as a result of this bill would be enormous. Let's take the impact of canceling most mail-in ballots. The idea for conservatives, shocking, they want the federal government to overreach into the state's power to run our elections, which going back to our founding 250 years ago is the way we do business. This is why his bill is not about ID and can't get over the line.
0: Did I just open a can of worms? That was wild. All right, you guys are both representing beautifully the two sides of this is what they're arguing about on Capitol Hill. Jeannie, Katie, perfect. They'll be back in our second hour with a lot more to talk about as we welcome our global television audience to the program. This is Bloomberg.
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4: The Senate leaves town after getting a spanking from the president. Welcome to the Thursday edition. With a housing bill now on ice as the president holds out for an election security bill first. I'm Joe Matthew alongside Kaylee Lines in Washington. Kaylee, this is the Secretary General of NATO, the face of the alliance. Mm-hmm. Makes a personal visit to Capitol Hill to deliver a message.
5: Yeah, after visiting President Trump at the White House yesterday, obviously trying to...
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5: President was talking about in the Senate yesterday.
4: Yep, that's right.
5: Housing bill and the Safe America Act.
4: It is a bit of a rinse and repeat day here in Washington, D.C., because none of these items have been resolved. And by the way, we're still waiting for updates on talks with Iran without another round of talks scheduled, at least. And reporting today, Kaylee, that Iran is about to enrich itself massively through the sale of oil.
5: Yeah, the Wall Street Journal also reporting that Iran is considering implementing a toll system in the Strait of Hormuz that could see it net $40 billion in fees a year. That's something that the Secretary of State, Marco Rubio, is saying the U.S. will not stand for. Of course, as we consider the conflict with Iran and negotiations to end it, I would point out after that contentious meeting the president had with senators yesterday, you saw two senators, Senators Cassidy and Senator Rand Paul, flip their votes on a war powers resolution so that, in fact, it did not condemn the president over his actions in the Middle East.
4: A message to Iran, as the president said on social media. And we're going to talk about all of this with a former ambassador to NATO in Kay Bailey Hutchison. We'll also bring you in on our exclusive conversation with Mark Rutte. Bloomberg was the only news outlet he spoke with after that meeting yesterday.
5: Yeah, so we have a lot to get to this hour, as usual, just like we always have to check on the markets at the top of the hour. And for that, we turn to Amy Morris here in Washington. Hey, Amy.
10: Hey, Kaylee, thanks so much. You know, we were in the green for most of the day. Now we are tipping over into the red. It is a sell-off in tech mega caps that's weighing on Wall Street. We check those markets for you all day long here at Bloomberg. The S&P 500 now a little changed on the downside. NASDAQ down 0.6%. The Dow is still higher. It's about 0.4% higher. 10-year Treasury yield at 4.38% and the 2-year yield at 4.1%. WTI crude oil at $71.57 a barrel. Brent crude at $74.84 a barrel. Now, the Supreme Court shielded Bayer from tens of thousands of claims that its Roundup herbicide should have been labeled as a cancer risk. It was a ruling that will help end a decade-long flood of lawsuits that have cost the company more than $10 billion. Shares of Bayer now 19% higher. The Federal Reserve's preferred inflation gauge rose to a new 3-year high in May. Gas prices peaked. PCE rose 4.1% last month from a year ago. That's the most since April of 2023. Take out food and energy, and prices were 3.4% higher from last year. The U.S. economy grew at an annualized 2.1% pace in the first quarter. That's faster than previously estimated. And weekly jobless claims fell 12,000 last week to 215,000. That's another sign of a stable job market. For on-demand news 24 hours a day, subscribe to Bloomberg News now wherever you get your podcasts. I'm Amy Morris. That's the Bloomberg Business Flash. Let's get back to Balance of Power with Joe Matthew and Kaylee Lines.
5: All right, Amy Morris, thank you so much. Here in Washington, as Joe mentioned, the town has gotten a little less crowded as the Senate has now headed out for effectively a 2-week break. They won't be back until July

0: 18th, nothing left to vote on and perhaps nothing left to celebrate, as they thought they were going to be celebrating yesterday in the Capitol, a signing of the bipartisan housing bill that passed both chambers with massive bipartisan majorities. It got 85 votes in the Senate, and yet it did not get, yet at least, the signature from President Trump, who, of course, yesterday canceled that planned signing because he wants to see the Save America Act pass first, which raises the question as to whether and when he does intend on signing the housing bill at some point. He was asked about that in the Oval Office yesterday afternoon.
1: I said I'm not signing the housing bill. I want to see what happens with Save. Look, the housing bill is... I made billions of dollars with housing. I know housing better than anybody, maybe anywhere. It's all about the interest rate. Lower the interest rates, you can have all the housing you want.
2: Lower the interest rates. Of course, that's what he would love the Federal Reserve to start doing, and it's been made more difficult by the rise in prices reaffirmed today in economic data with a four handle still on the PCE. But we want to get to the matter at hand with regard to this legislation. It has not been sent to the president yet, to our understanding. Therefore, he could take some time. In fact, all the time he wants until it's transmitted to the White House, then he'd have 10 days to sign it before it automatically became law. Unless, again, he decided to veto it. Bloomberg's Tyler Kendall joins us now live from the White House with the latest on this. Tyler, the Speaker of the House is on his way to meet with the president about an hour from now. Can he turn this around?
3: Well, Joe, he's definitely going to try to. We heard from the House Speaker Mike Johnson yesterday seeming to indicate that they're going to try to take some provisions from the SAFE Act and tie it into a reconciliation package, which, as you both well know, would mean that potentially that legislation could get through with just a simple majority. It would pass on a partisan basis alongside party lines. But we're already starting to hear from some Republicans that that path may not be so easy, as some of those more fiscally conservative members, if you will, have raised concerns about passing a reconciliation 3.0. They say that they would need to see full pay-fors in any such package, which could prove problematic, as we've seen with previous reconciliation packages. So this isn't going to be so cut and dry or easy. Plus, also, Joe and Kaylee, that raises, of course, always the prospect that we could see lawmakers start to tack on some other priorities. Once you start a reconciliation bill, it is very hard to keep it on the slim and narrow. That means that that could spark some other debates, which could ultimately derail the timeline, because we know that President Trump wants to see this as soon as possible. Originally, he had said July 4th. It appears difficult that they're going to make that timeline, but House Speaker Mike Johnson is definitely coming over here to the White House to try to continue with the conversation with President Trump after quite a contentious meeting with his colleagues in the upper chamber yesterday.
2: Bloomberg's Tyler Kendall live at the White House a day after the president's meeting with the NATO Secretary General. The Oval Office has been a busy place lately. Following that meeting involving the future of NATO, the president's commitment to Ukraine, what's happening with regard to the war with Iran, Mark Rutte, the Secretary General, made his way to our cameras on the North Lawn, right where Tyler was standing, for an exclusive conversation. Here's what he said.
4: What I believe is to be fair when leadership is successful. His leadership is successful. And what I wanted to show today is it is successful in three ways. One, on Iran, degrading nuclear capability. Two, on NATO, not only getting the allies to deliver, to commit to 5% defense spending, but also to deliver on the spending. And that's clearly what is happening at the moment. And third, by taking that code, that mantle of being the leader of the free world. And when he meets in Ankara, he will meet with all the allies, but also 10 countries there as guests from the Middle East, from the Indo-Pacific, a total combined GDP of $70 trillion, 2.5 the size of the United States, absolutely there to hear his views, to get his thoughts on the next steps we collectively have to take.
0: Well, of course, the financial aspect of this and the investments into the defense industrial base are one part of it, Mr. Secretary General, but there's also the consideration of actual human capital and U.S. military forces that are currently stationed all around Europe. Obviously, we have now seen withdrawals and considerations this administration is making about moving troops around further. How do you avoid anything being chaotic in nature as that plays out, and how does Europe make sure that it's able to adequately defend itself in a surprise scenario? What are those preparations like?
4: I think the United States is doing that. So let's first agree that the United States has to take care of multiple theaters, not only Europe, also, for example, the Indo-Pacific. And if a situation would occur where they have to defend both sides of the equation, both the Indo-Pacific and Europe, they have to avoid a situation in which they have spread their resources too thinly. This is why Europeans have to step up. This is NATO 3.0, a stronger Europe and a stronger NATO.
0: NATO 3.0 is the message from its Secretary General Mark Rutte, who just spoke with us yesterday on Balance of Power, exclusively after his meeting with President Trump in the Oval Office. And now for a reaction to what he told us and what that meeting perhaps portends for the NATO summit happening in Turkey in just a few weeks, we turn to a former NATO ambassador, Kay Bailey Hutchison, who, of course, was the U.S. ambassador to NATO, also a former Republican senator from Texas. Ambassador, welcome back to Bloomberg TV and radio. We were all speaking in advance of the Secretary General's visit about what a tough job he may have had ahead of him in trying to message to this president the importance of the U.S. Maintaining its alliance with this alliance, with the importance of the allies. He even brought charts, a poster board presentation to underscore the commitments the alliance is making financially to the defense industrial base. Do you believe that's enough for this president, for this administration?
5: Thank you, Kaylee, for having me. I do think the president is certainly looking at this. And I think the G7 was a good beginning for preparation for the NATO summit, because I think that the importance of the alliance for the long term for our own country's security, when we are facing potential adversaries in Asia Pacific, in the Middle East, we need allies. And I think the president was rightly disappointed when we were trying to hold down the nuclear capability of Iran, and some of our NATO allies did not allow us to use airspace or even bases that we join in paying for. I think the president was concerned about that. I hope, and what I'm looking for the summit, is that we would now come together, as it seemed happened in the G7, and say, okay, for the long term, we're stronger together.
2: Until recently, until yesterday, Ambassador, the president's been referring to NATO as a paper tiger. Did this meeting yesterday save the alliance as we know it?
5: I think everyone that is tuned in here believes that NATO is a very important alliance, that we do so much interoperability with our NATO allies, of our airplanes, our intel sharing. All of those things are important that we do together. I don't think NATO is a paper tiger. I think NATO is a very strong and important alliance in the security of our country. And I think the members of Congress agree with that in the main and are supportive of helping our NATO allies and to keep us strong. Does that mean that we wouldn't move troops around? Yes, we will. I'm sure that's what the president is saying. But I don't think it's going to be any kind of an abandonment of NATO. And in fact, I hope that this NATO summit with all of the heads of state, including our Asia Pacific partners, will strengthen the alliance.
0: Well, as we consider what may come of the summit, are you expecting, Ambassador, any firm, tangible deliverables, either for the members of the alliance or even a country that is not Ukraine?
5: Well, I certainly think there will be discussions of Ukraine. That is Europe's most important priority, because it's so close. And I think the president is getting weary, should have been weary a long time ago, of Russia's dangling peace agreements and then not coming through. I think Russia I think we should have more sanctions on Russia, and I think we should help end this. And I think that will be a major topic of the summit, which is in all of our interests to help Ukraine end this ridiculous invasion of their sovereign nation.
2: Wow. Well, so tell us more about that, Ambassador. What would be your advice? How do we end this now? Is it by providing more weapons directly to Ukraine? Is it intelligence? Is it what we're already doing?
5: All of the above. I think more. I think we do share intelligence. I think we should be doing everything possible to help them get more of the drones that have been so successful. Now that they have perfected it on their own, the Ukrainians are making headway with, they have a right to do that. I think we should be helping them and
0: We're having a little bit of trouble with your connection, Ambassador, but we appreciate your thoughts on Ukraine, knowing, of course, as the ambassador was alluding to earlier, Joe, that we heard from the president at the G7 summit in France that he would like to shift his attention to Ukraine and ending the war between Ukraine and Russia once this Iran situation obviously resolved, though that is still very much a work in progress. We got the memorandum of understanding, a final deal, though. Still has many weeks to be negotiated.
2: Yeah. Well, I mean, look, there's only so many patriots to go around right now, as we have also learned with a lot of players around the world, including Israel, looking to replenish their stocks of defensive missiles. But we also know that the president likes to align himself with a winner. We've heard that a lot of times over the last couple of days, and it does appear, and we'll hear about this on Twitter as soon as we say it, that the tide may be turning with Ukraine reaching deeper into Russia and really inflicting some serious damage by using drones that are being built in people's garages. It's a pretty remarkable moment.
0: Yeah, and we asked the Secretary General, Mark Rutte, about that yesterday, whether or not any allies had concerns about Ukraine striking deeper into Russian territory. His answer was basically no. Ukraine deserves to defend itself, and they're, of course, happy to see Ukraine advancing where it can. And on that note, Ambassador, as we've reestablished your connection, when you consider, Joe just mentioned the need for Patriot missile systems, for example, but the idea that there is not ample supply necessarily when we have all of these different theaters that require our attention. How concerned are you that potentially the funding isn't going to be there? As we know that there has been supplemental funding requests now sent to Congress to fund in part our war effort in Iran and look at our stockpiles, and it doesn't seem like there's massive appetite to acquiesce to that request for the Congress to pass it.
5: Kaylee, it's a good question. I think every time Congress has voted for help for Ukraine, for instance, that has passed, and it has been significant just recently. But we do need a bigger arsenal, that's for sure. We use a lot on Iran, and we certainly have been helpful to Ukraine. We hope the Europeans will step up also to help us as we help Ukraine. And I think we could do more for Ukraine, and I think we could do more to tamp down Russia. I think it is time, and I think the president has shown that he is very frustrated with Russia, and that we need to help Ukraine in this. And I think that can be done with more sanctions and more of a grip on Russia, but also helping Ukraine finish the job.
2: Ambassador, we've only got about a minute left. I'd love for you to just reach back to your old Senate cap for a moment and reflect on what took place yesterday as the president had a pretty tough conversation with the Republican caucus in the Senate about a range of issues, including Iran, the war powers vote, which he apparently turned around within the day yesterday, but also the Save America Act, the housing bill that he's put on ice. Is the president being fair to the Senate majority leader?
5: Well, I think the worst thing that the Senate did was ever showing no support for the Iranian situation while we are in a very delicate negotiation. That was just short-sighted, and I was glad that the president showed what he had to the Senate to do that. The Senate certainly has... The Senate and the House are at loggerheads right now, and it is time for them to work together going forward on these very important issues. Certainly the Save America Act is so important. The housing, I think, is important, but it can be negotiated a bit, make it even stronger. Kate
2: Bailey Hutchison, thank you, Ambassador, for the insights. I'm sorry we're out of time. This is Bloomberg.
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1: 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I'm Amy Morris. That's Bloomberg Business Flash. Let's get back to Balance of Power now with Joe Matthew and Kaylee Lyons.
0: All right, Amy Morris watching the markets for us. Thank you so much. I'm Kaylee Lyons alongside Joe Matthew here in Washington, where we continue the analysis, the postmortem on the primaries that happened in New York earlier this week, in which a number of progressive candidates backed by the Democratic Socialist Mayor Zohran Mamdani won their primaries, in two cases ousting more moderate incumbents in those seats, or at least less to the left than some of these Democratic socialists. This is a debate we had on the program yesterday, if you heard our conversation with New York Republican Congressman Mike Lawler. But you're continuing to see more evidence of the wind shifting, perhaps, in certain portions of the Democratic Party, and a break from what Democratic leadership wants versus what others are pursuing here. And the AP now reporting, Joe, interestingly, mm-hmm. that Senator Chris Van Hollen yep. of Maryland is now backing Abdul El-Sayed in the Michigan Senate race. Of course, it's a three-way race between him, Mallory McMorrow, and Congresswoman Haley Stevens. Haley Stevens is the one backed mm-hmm. by leadership That's by right. Chuck Schumer. Yep. And yet Van Hollen's choice so is El-Sayed, who, of course, again. Also has the endorsement of the likes of Bernie Sanders. Once mm-hmm. again, progressive versus moderate. In which way does the party want to be going?
2: This is why we heard from Scott Bessent and other Republicans yesterday. Yeah. So this isn't just a Manhattan phenomenon. Look at Maine. Yeah, look at Michigan. Look at what happened in California. And there are other examples. The president calls them communists. They are self-described socialists, democratic yes. socialists, who have become a significant part of this party, helped in part by Bernie Sanders. This is interesting for Van Hollen, of course, yeah. a progressive from Maryland, but also an establishment Democrat who's been in the mix for a lot of years here. So we hadn't had a chance to get to Jeannie on this, which I'll be very curious to hear. The question is, do we have a national trend underway? Are the cross currents actually what they appear to be? We're still stuck in primary season.
0: Yeah, well, of course, at least on the Republican side, they're suggesting that this is showing directionally yeah, where the Democratic that's right. Party is headed. Mm-hmm. That's actually what President Trump said in the Oval Office yesterday in reaction to New York's results.
9: Well, they're going radical left. They're going, and really, you know, you talk about the Democrat socialists you took, really, it's really communist. He picked three. They won. They beat a guy named Dan Goldman. He's a pretty liberal guy. When they go more liberal than Dan Goldman, they're really at the never-never land.
2: Bringing our panel now, and we've got a good one today. Bloomberg Politics contributor Jeannie Shanzano, our Democratic analyst and democracy visiting fellow at Harvard Kennedy School's Ash Center, alongside Republican strategist Katie Frost, back today, the political director of the American Principles Project. Ladies, great to have both of you with us, and thank you. What do you make of this conversation, Jeannie? You're not only coming from New York, but I don't know, are you a communist?
19: I'm not a communist, Joe, not yet. But, you know, I think a few things. The first thing is that it is a little too early to say this is where the party is heading writ large. You know, you just mentioned Mike Lawler. He is going to compete against a Democratic centrist named Kate Conley, who is a special ops decorated veteran, a West Point graduate, a formidable force, and not a member of the DSA. New York City, Richie Torres. You go over to New Jersey, Mikey Sherrill. Virginia, where you all are near, we have a governor. So, yeah, I think Michigan is the bigger test of this, and it's fascinating what you were just talking about, how those endorsements are spreading out. But the other part of this, and I think this is really important for people to think about, is that we did see the DSA do very well, both for those endorsements from Mamdani and then, quite frankly, in the New York State Legislature as well. Here's one reason why. You have about 7% to 8% of turnout in New York City, which is deplorable for these primaries, very low. And who is turning out? A lot of young people, and I talk to them day on, and what do they say? Somebody yesterday just pointed me to this Wallet Hub study that was just released, where New York City ranked 182nd, the last city in the country in terms of entry-level jobs. Why? Because you cannot afford to live in New York City. So, you know, when we ask, oh, why are they voting this way? People are frustrated. And let's not forget, the president just decided not to sign a housing bill yesterday that could have eased up on that. So this is something that makes sense. They aren't voting this way because they're socialists or they're communists necessarily, or they want to abolish prisons. It's because they can't afford to live in New York City. And that's what's got to be addressed. And if the establishment Democrats aren't going to address it, they should vote for Democratic Socialists.
2: All I know is Mike Lawler didn't like it when you referred to his opponent as a centrist yesterday.
0: And I didn't say centrist. I said more moderate.
2: Yes,
0: I'm thinking there's a spectrum, a political spectrum here. There's the far left. There's the far right.
2: We're
0: moderate
2: always
0: in the middle.
2: Upsetting Mike
0: if you're
2: Lawler.
0: Less far left, that makes you more toward the moderate direction. But I will say my piece.
2: I heard you.
0: Katie, on Jeannie's point about New York City not necessarily being the tell here, that a state like Michigan maybe will lead us to know more than New York City is that going to stop Republicans from tying Mom Donnie to national Democrats, even though he's not a president? He's not even a federal Democratic leader. He's a mayor.
3: He's an extremely high-profile figure within the Democratic Party and leading the largest Democratic city in the country. So, of course, Mamdani is going to be part of the conversation, because what we're going to see is New York is going to become a hub for testing the actual ability to govern like a Democratic Socialist. Do you remember, what was the big slogan that Mamdani ran on? Free buses. What's happened since he was elected? Are the buses free yet? No, it's actually gone up to $3 instead of $2.90. Is the rent lower yet? No. Will it get lower? Probably not. He's talking about we're going to have city-run grocery stores. Those are many years away. So what we're seeing is, yes, there are frustrated young people, and that's actually a very interesting point Jeannie got on, because the largest demographic that vote for Democratic Socialists are young people. And you could say it's because there aren't entry-level jobs. I would counter it's because they're young, the frontal lobe probably hasn't fully developed yet, and they don't have other people in their lives that they're worried about. These are single people. They do not have children. But if we find a way to get these folks where they can have a good job, where they can get married, own a home, have kids, you know what's going to happen? They're all going to become Republicans, because, Tim, that all the data shows that if you are married and you have children, you're far more likely to be a Republican. That is the biggest indication of your party allegiance, is actually your marital status and how many kids you have. So here's the thing. We have young people who are frustrated that no one says anything's affordable. So both parties have to put forward their ideas. Here is what we're going to do to help you. And unfortunately, right now, young people are being swayed by a bunch of theater kids who are running for class president saying they're going to give you ice cream every day, but it's just not actually going to work. And the National Democratic Party isn't going to have to deal with that. Every single member of Congress is going to be asked if they support the positions of the DSA and if they support the positions of members of their own caucus. And when you have someone who's the nominee for Congress who wants to abolish prisons, not ICE, not defunding the police, abolish prisons. How far have we gotten away from the mainstream where the idea that there should be no prisons is actually being discussed in politics? When you don't think that someone who commits murder or someone who commits rape needs to be incarcerated, how can we take you seriously when we're discussing policy?
2: You said a lot there, Katie, and I'm just chuckling because I went to Emerson College. I ended up marrying a theater major. That whole thing is hysterical. But but hold that thought. Where's Jimmy McMillan when you need him, Jeannie? Because, yes, the rent is still too damn high. Respond to what Katie said. Is the socialist promise a false one?
19: Yeah, Jimmy McMillan, he was a man ahead of his time. That still resonates. I remember it well. And yay for the theater kids. I was one as well as your wife. So there we go. You know, I don't think it is too much for young or elderly people or anybody in between to ask to have an affordable life, to be able to get married or not married, to be able to afford a home, to be able to have health care, to be able to do better and have their kids do better than they did, to be able to afford education. I mean, look at the cost of higher education. So, you know, all of these things are not sort of pie in the sky, I'm promising you ice cream and I'm, you know, running around as a theater kid. These are real issues that people are facing. When young people that I teach go to college and their parents pay $100,000, $200,000 for an education, and they can't get an entry-level job. That is not America. We need to make the lives of our young people and our elderly people and middle-aged more affordable. And when you have a president, the leader of a party, whose party runs Washington, D.C., who says yesterday that housing costs are not a problem, this bill doesn't need to be signed, affordability is a Democratic hoax, I'm more interested in the reflecting pool. I'm more interested in the gold adornments on, you know, my ballroom. This is what people are hearing. And it's not just the Republican establishment. It's the Democratic establishment as well, because where we started, this is a Democrat on Democrat fight. And I, for one, think competition in both of these parties is a very good thing. Let voters have their say. Let them go to the polls and express what we're all feeling, which is our government has been run to the ground and is not working, and we need a change. I don't see anything wrong with that. I'm glad they're expressing themselves. And when you have people with clear ideas, if you don't like what they do when they get into office, you can vote them out. If we have a fair electoral system, which gets us back to the Save America Vote Act.
0: Well, and just on that note of competition being good, there obviously, Katie, is an ongoing conversation around the primary system and whether or not the people who do turn out to vote in competitive primaries are the same type of voter that's going to turn out in the general election, or whether general election voters are enticed to turn out at all if they're getting potentially more extreme candidates on both sides.
3: Well, as someone who's run campaigns here for over a decade, I can tell you primary turnout is always one of the most frustrating things, because you will just go and knock on doors and spend all this millions of dollars to get 5, 7, 8, 15%, maybe on a good year, of the people to turn out. And it can always be frustrating. But usually what ends up happening is the people who show up in primaries are the ones that set the direction for the party. And that's what I would always argue to folks, is you have an outsized impact if you're willing to be one of those few people that will show up and vote in a primary. And what we're seeing is the young people who are showing up in these New York primaries, are they truly reflective of the Democratic Party at large? Unfortunately, what's going to end up happening is a lot of people have blind allegiance, and regardless of the policy, they're going to vote if there's a D next to the name or there's an R next to the name. The real question is going to be the swing voter. First, who doesn't have struggle to identify with
0: always
3: one
0: is
3: or another.
0: Katie Frost and Jeannie Shanzano, we're out of time. Thanks for joining us here on Bloomberg.
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11: On Wall Street, I'm Amy Morris. A ship was hit by an unknown projectile in the Strait of Hormuz just hours after several freighters turned around while attempting to cross the strait. These developments may undermine what had been a rapid reopening of the strait, and that's moved oil prices higher. WTI now 1.75% higher, around $71.58 a barrel. And Brent crude is about 1.5% higher, closing in now on $75 a barrel. And a tech sell-off is weighing on Wall Street. We check markets for you all day long here at Bloomberg. The S&P 500, little change on the upside. NASDAQ down 0.4%, and the Dow is up about 0.4%. 10-year Treasury yield at 4.38%, and the 2-year yield at 4.1%. Consumer spending in the U.S. accelerated in May, even as prices rose at the fastest pace in more than 3 years. The Fed's preferred measure of inflation, the PCE price index, rose 4.1% last month from a year ago. Excluding food and energy, those prices were up about 3.4%. A separate report shows the U.S. economy grew by 2.1% in the first quarter, faster than previously estimated, and weekly jobless claims fell 12,000 last week to 215,000. That's another sign of a stable job market. It also has traders pulling back expectations for rate hikes a little bit. Traders still pricing in a quarter point increase by the October meeting, but they've reduced bets on a second hike in the first quarter of next year. And the Supreme Court siding with Bayer, the maker of Roundup Weed Killer, blocking thousands of lawsuits alleging it failed to warn users that the product could cause cancer. Bayer shares jumped 19%. For on-demand news 24 hours a day, subscribe to Bloomberg News now wherever you get your podcasts. I'm Amy Morris. That's a Bloomberg Business Flash. Now back to Balance of Power with Joe Matthew and Kaylee Lines.
0: All right, Amy Morris, thank you so much. Watching Wall Street for us, and she will be back in about 20 minutes, right at the top of the hour, as we kick off Bloomberg Business Week Daily, seeing some deterioration right around the same time we did yesterday, although we may be bouncing back a bit in the broad market here. Nothing on fire quite like Micron Technology. It's been a real story of the day here coming off earnings last evening. Having seen Micron stock sink into the report with a lot of worries that it would repeat the historical pattern, blow the doors off with earnings, beat the forecast expectations, and watch the stock plummet as everyone sells on the news. It was kind of the opposite this time, Kaylee. We slid into the report, and last night, my God, they knocked the cover off the ball in such a way that the stock is on fire again now. Micron shares up 17% or $184 to sell well above $1,200 in a stock that's reaching into record high territory today, even as the market struggles in other areas.
2: Yeah, it's a fresh record as we have seen really just an incredible gain for this stock. Yeah. Not directly leading up to earnings, yeah, but in the months preceding them, it had been pretty remarkable. But to your point, there's always a question on if meeting a high bar and exceeding a high bar is going to be enough. And frequently when it comes to some of these extremely richly valued technology stocks, it's not always the case. Today, though, it does seem like it's different. So for more, we turn to Carmen Reneke, who covers equities for us here at Bloomberg. So, Carmen, walk us through why good is good enough here in this instance, or perhaps good isn't a fair word. Great, stellar, outstanding.
3: Yeah, outstanding, I think, is definitely correct. And this earnings report, I think, came at just the right time that these memory stocks, and Micron included, needed. I mean, you were saying the day before the report or sort of leading up to it, we saw a sell-off in these chip-making names. There was some fears about future demand. So Micron's report came out and really, like, assuaged those fears for investors because it had this huge blowout. It said that revenue in the fiscal fourth quarter is going to be $50 billion, where analysts expected more in like $43 billion range. And they also said that they have more customer agreements. That's huge for these memory names, especially because people have been worried about cyclicality in the sector. And this report really showed that at least Micron, and so, you know, many of these companies as well, are able to sort of push through that, and the demand is there for these, you know, for these sorts of chips going forward.
0: Well, one thing felt and looked a little bit different, Carmen, it's great to have you with us this time, is that with all the worries about boom and bust when it comes to memory, that this is a cyclical story, that we've been through this before with Micron, they went out of their way last evening to announce that they've secured 16 new strategic customer agreements. Has Micron somehow transcended now that boom and bust cycle?
3: I think that's what bulls are hoping, right? They really want to see that the demand here is so vast that Micron can push through the sort of cyclicality that it usually sees. And it's also really incredible to think about the stock gains sort of in the context of the huge rally that we've seen in semiconductors this year. This stock is now up more than 330% year to date. So this is definitely, you know, very booming cycle that we're
0: seeing. It's like up 900%.
2: Yeah. 869% gain in the last year
0: alone. Up fourfold from the last earnings report.
2: Yeah, it's just absolutely incredible to consider. And as we consider that a lot of that is supported by this notion that there is a shortage in memory chips, you're seeing more evidence of that today in Apple, right? Carmen, this stock is down 5.5%. They're raising prices basically across most of their product lines because of the chip shortage.
3: Well, exactly. And that's something that's boosting revenues for companies like Micron, right? They have all this pricing power. And at least so far, we're not seeing that, you know, supply is outstripping demand, which is some of the concern with cyclicality, right? That these companies will sort of ramp up the supply and then demand will fall. But that's not what we're seeing now. Investors are definitely very happy, and this sort of reinvigorated the memory chip rally after this report.
0: Carmen Reneke, Bloomberg News equities reporter. You're good, Carmen. Come back and see us again sometime. And this is a wild story that we'll be tracking throughout the day. We thank you. Live from World Headquarters in New York. We'll see how this fares as we make our way toward 4 o'clock. There's a lot of options activity here, Kaylee. And some of the ETFs that are supercharged have made this a lot more, these leveraged ETFs, a lot more volatile than it might be otherwise, and making this an ever more interesting story to follow here as far as all the memory companies go. Really interesting. When you point out to Apple, that's the other side of the story.
2: Right.
0: This is good news and bad news, depending on who you ask.
2: Yeah, and if you're a consumer looking to buy Apple products,
0: that's
2: perhaps
0: your problem
2: it's not
0: now.
2: Such good news.
0: Yeah.
2: For you.
0: Unless
2: yeah.
0: you bought shares of Micron, I guess. One of the other big stories, not getting enough coverage today, we mentioned it a bit earlier, is the supplemental. It finally dropped. Mm-hmm. We've been waiting a couple of months now for a supplemental budget request to pay for operations in Iran, knowing that $1.5 trillion budget request has been made for the Pentagon overall. This one we round up to $88 billion, Kaylee, to help cover the costs of the war, along with some other priorities. And it got the attention once again of Steve Ellis at the group Taxpayers for Common Sense, out with a blistering reaction here in which it jumps off the page. About 6 weeks ago, he writes, the Pentagon put the cost of the Iran war at $29 billion. Here you see the statement on your screen. Now they want more than twice that. Steve Ellis says either the administration was not being honest about the cost then, or they're not being honest about the costs now. He is the force behind Taxpayers and with us in studio. Steve, it's great to see you. I fear that you might have an answer to that question, do you? Or doesn't it matter?
4: It doesn't seem like there's any real numbers. I mean, as we said, they either were lying then or they're lying now. They don't add up. I mean, because you had $29 billion after more than 70 days of a shooting war, is what they estimated.
0: Yes.
4: Now you're a little bit more than 40 days later, and it's been mostly a ceasefire in there, and then more than doubling the request. It's $67 billion is what they're asking for the Pentagon. Mm-hmm. And in addition, when you add in backfilling for the Coast Guard and State Department, you're looking at $70 billion. So well over twice as much in a very short period of time. So it doesn't add up.
2: Well, however they're doing the math over there, there is an argument that I would imagine the administration's going to make, which is this is necessary for the defense of the country. Should this spending really be considered that discretionary? Don't we need to restock our munitions and the like?
4: Well, Kaylee, you're absolutely right. We do. But the thing is that the Pentagon is awash in cash. Mm-hmm. I mean, it's not just the $1.5 trillion request this year. They got extra money in the One Big Beautiful Bill Act last summer, and they still have $100 billion of that money just sloshing around. Mm-hmm. So really what we're seeing is the Pentagon is trying to do a money grab any which way they can. So they asked for $250 billion more in their base budget, $350 billion more in another reconciliation package.
0: Yep.
4: And so now we're talking about another $67 billion. Yes. So they're just trying to figure out, get their finger in that appropriations pie however they can.
0: Well, of course, there's a lot more than defense in here. And I think the idea was to sweeten the pot for maybe get some more votes. Let's talk about what's really in here. $1.35 billion to fight the Ebola outbreak in Central Africa. $500 million for the National Park Service to repair the World War II Memorial, which would hopefully go better than the reflecting pool. $10 billion in economic assistance to farmers. There's a farm bailout in this defense supplemental request, and more than $1 billion for Florida's agricultural sector. Kaylee, we find $1 billion to modernize Penn Station in New York City. I kind of hope that stays in there, to be honest with you. Steve, how does this all apply to defense?
4: It doesn't. And I mean, certainly there is a Christmas tree effect that happens on these. You start putting the adornments on there
0: pass?
4: Yeah. Well, I mean, arguably, but then all of a sudden it starts attracting flies too, or you start wondering, is this really necessary, and there's going to be criticism about it. I mean, you mentioned the ag bailout.
0: Yeah.
4: That they've gotten the ag sector's gotten more than $50 billion in bailouts over the last, or more than $60 billion in ag bailouts over the last 5 years.
0: Mm-hmm.
4: So this is just another one of this sort of money sloshing around that they're doing. There's other policy provisions in there too. They're trying to do year-round E15 for ethanol.
0: Yes.
4: So they're just trying to sweeten the pot. Now, whether that actually gets it over the finish line is anybody's guess.
0: Uh-huh.
2: Well, and it's a question as to whether or not this smaller in scale supplemental, although you obviously think this number maybe is too big, whether that can get over the finish line or whether you can still see a more than $300 billion reconciliation 3.0 bill, because they also have suggested the Pentagon should get more money through that. Of course, the House wants to attach the Save America Act to it too. Unclear how or whether that will be ruled as budgetary. If you're dealing with numbers of that size, there's going to be fiscal hawks in Congress who are going to want to see offsets. Are they going to be able to find them?
4: Well, we're coming up with a list of ways to cut the Pentagon's budget and cut spending, and we'll be out with that next week, actually, available at taxpayer.net. But No, they're not. They're not going to be able to find those assets readily available. I mean, this is really serious cuts that you would have to do. And so, I mean, most people think that reconciliation 3.0, the third bite of the apple, that $350 billion for the Pentagon, is dead in the water. It's just going to be hard to get that level of support for something like that. They are not going to offset it for the most part. And so I'm feeling that that's why something like this supplemental, it gets some legs. Okay, you don't want to give us the $350 billion. Well, how about the $67 billion? I mean, that's a fraction. Come on. Hi, Kaylee.
0: You're saving money all the time around here, Steve. The numbers turned out to be very different from what I was told, was the statement from Susan Collins, who chairs the Senate Appropriations Committee, which
4: kind of an important person
0: like,
4: to know what the numbers are supposed to be.
0: Sounds like taxpayers. You're either lying then or you're lying now. So let's back off a bit. You remind us we're, what, $40 trillion in debt. September's coming. No one's getting along. Midterm elections in November. We're cruising for a shutdown again, aren't we?
4: I don't know if either party has really got the appetite for a shutdown.
0: Yeah.
4: Right before the election,
0: to vote for each other's priorities.
4: Well, no, I think it's more like the appetite for a continuing resolution, and you kick the can into the lame duck after the election, and then you deal with it, and then whoever's feeling their oats because of the election kind of is going to push. But I think that's more likely. The last shutdown was pretty bruising and extended, and I think it's still in voters' consciousness. So I don't think either party wants to be perceived as being responsible for that.
2: Well, and if it's a continuing resolution, we end up with, could the Pentagon actually end up with even less money than they had requested for this fiscal year, ultimately?
4: Well, they still got a big boost last year. They got a significant boost in the base budget, so they'll be fine. And not only that, at some point they are presumably going to do the full year appropriations, and so they can survive on $1 trillion for a few months.
0: It's interesting when we hear about though the need for a generational investment in the defense industrial base. Is there enough money for that? Should that be a separate bill? Is this a wider conversation, or is it not true?
4: Well, for instance, when you break down what this request was, there was about $2 billion in there for UAVs.
0: Yeah.
4: And so really what you've seen both in Ukraine and you've seen in Iran is that it's been less we need to spend on these exotic, expensive platforms, but that you want to have cheap and plentiful platforms, which presumably would be less costly than, you know, the sixth generation fighter.
0: Right. Mm-hmm.
4: And so that's where I feel like it shouldn't be an and, it's a pivot. And it's a sort of recognizing we still need to have aircraft carriers and things like that, but we need to be making these investments in the smaller and less exotic and more replaceable items than, you know, an F-15 Eagle that we've lost several of them in Iran.
2: We're about out of time. We just have 30 seconds left, but the Speaker of the House is expected to be visiting the President at the White House just moments from now. What would you tell him about how he should be approaching these asks from the White House?
4: What Speaker Johnson should say to the President, or what I would
2: say? What would you say to the Speaker?
4: I would say that there is not an unlimited appetite for spending, and particularly in the Republican conference, and they've got a very small majority, so they need to be able to pick their fights.
2: All right, we'll leave it on that note. Steve Ellis, the president of Taxpayers for Common Sense, here with us in our Washington, D.C. studio. We appreciate it. Of course, that meeting, as I mentioned, is about to happen. And if there's any readout from it, we'll be bringing it to you later on at 5 p.m.
0: To be a fly on the wall.
2: Yeah.
0: Next to one of those medallions. We'll have more on that meeting, and we'll take a look at how Micron fared in the end later on Balance of Power on Bloomberg.
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3: 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And gotta say, wacky day bouncing around here on those major equity averages. 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
6: With SRN News, I'm Bob Agnew in Washington. Venezuelans search for survivors beneath collapsed buildings and rescue teams race to the areas hardest hit by a pair of powerful earthquakes that rocked northern Venezuela, killing at least 188 people and trapping more than 200. A mild earthquake shook part of northern California.
7: It was a 5.9 magnitude quake centered near Willits, California, about 2 hours northeast of San Francisco. The area in Mendocino County is dotted with small agricultural towns. Three other quakes under 2.7 magnitude struck near the epicenter within an hour. I'm Ed Donahue.
6: The economy is starting the year stronger than many people thought, growing at a rate of 2.1 annual percent. That was better than first reported. Those revised figures out today from the government. It's also a rebound from a sluggish 0.5% growth that was seen during last year's government shutdown. This is SRN News.
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13: 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Looks like today will be partly sunny with a high of 76.
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10: 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Open phones here at 888-825-5225, Jackson, New York. Hi, Jack, how are you?
11: I'm doing very well. How are you, Dave?
10: Better than I deserve. How can we help today?
11: Oh, hope you can help me. My mother, after Dad died, went on a series of cruises. And as you may or may not know, on cruise ships, they have art auctions where basically you're buying overpriced art after you've had a few drinks and everything. And my mother, on a series of six cruises, spent $1.1 million on cruise ship art. You can't get into her house. There's so much cruise ship art in the bedrooms and everything. My brother and I are trying to sell it at auctions and stuff. We're only getting 10 cents or 20 cents on the dollar. And I know you good folks have seen it all. I thought maybe you could give me a suggestion or something.
12: This is a new one for me, Jack. Well done, brother.
10: Wow. Wow. That's, that's
12: wild.
10: Disturbing.
12: Yeah.
10: So how many cruises?
11: I believe six or seven cruises, and she kept it from the family.
10: I mean, like you guys didn't go inside of her house for 6 or 8 months?
11: Oh, no, we would go in, and we saw some art there, but she had it in the garage, and after time went on, it got worse and worse. So we did see some of it when we went into her house, and we said, okay, Mom's spending $5,000 or $6,000. She's worth a lot of money, wants to have a little fun. Then she just kept doing it, and we kept trying to get her to stop, but she would just disappear and go on cruise ships and keep buying all this stuff.
12: Is she broke now?
11: Good question. She has, she's living comfortably as opposed to super comfortably. So she's getting by. She's not worried where next meal's coming from, but the little extras, that's where she, you know, she's struggling with.
10: Yeah, there's not another $1 million to buy art with.
11: No, thank goodness. No, there is not.
12: Does she recognize she has a problem?
11: She did towards the very end. And we had no idea she was spending that kind of money. Again, we thought, nah, it's not good, it's sloppy, but she saved all her life. She was a use the same tea bag twice type of person. Mm. And she just, I think she lived with her parents, got married to my father, who would have squashed it in 2 seconds.
10: How long, passed away, how long after he passed did this go on?
11: It started about, I'd say a year and a half to 2 years after he died. Mm.
10: So this was her wicked, weird way of grieving. Wow. Man, I'm sorry. Exactly. I've been on cruise ships. I've seen those art auctions. I have purchased precisely $0 in that stuff. I'm not an art critic. I don't know anything about art, nor would I know where to move it. You know, what I would do is this. Is she mentally incompetent or just dumb?
11: I think she was just dumb. She has it's almost like her.
10: Because otherwise, if she met with her medical doctor, he would say she was in her right mind. She was just grieving in a very inappropriate way.
11: Well, she was remarried at the time.
10: Where did he go?
11: But he just didn't do anything. He just didn't do anything. He's kind of not the type of guy that would tell her what to do. And keep in mind, that was her money. My father, it was their money together.
10: Yeah, I got that. I got that. But still, yeah. I mean, if you love somebody and they're doing something stupid, you stand between them as stupid. But, so Bozo has no backbone. All right. The only thing that pops into my head, and I have no idea, is if I were you guys, I would get in touch with the cruise line and try to work your way into the publicity side of the cruise line or the customer service side of the cruise line and say, here's what has happened on your cruise line. Was it all on one line?
11: I think so.
10: Yeah, probably.
11: Maybe two different, but it's the same company.
10: Yeah, and I would just say, here's what's happened on the line. So we have a widow here that you all accidentally took extreme advantage of. We're not saying there was malicious intent on the part of the cruise, but the cruise just took $1 million from her for art that's not worth $1 million. And we're going to ask you to buy it back and put it on the cruise ship and resell it and make your money back as a PR decision.
11: Okay.
10: Because you don't really want me telling the whole world on social media that your cruise line took $1 million from a widow. And I'm getting ready to.
11: Yeah.
10: And I honestly don't think you guys did it on purpose, but I do think you need to do something about it because you should have had some kind of checks and balances in place because you've got widows and old people cruising with you every day. And if you guys are taking advantage of the other people at this level, even if you don't mean to, you should stop it. It's wrong. And so, like, if my company had done this accidentally, we would probably consider at least at some percentage, 50% or something, taking the inventory back in and trying to help the lady out because obviously she's out of control and we were contributing, not knowing it, but we were contributing if my company did that.
12: One thing about our company is we want people to be better off after they've been with us than before. And if we find out somebody was exponentially worse off, right?
10: Yeah, we would try to help fix that. But I do honestly, it's not like it's a gambling thing. So if it's a gambling thing and your name shows up on the watch list of problem gambler, they shut you down and keep you from gambling. But they don't have that for art auctions,
12: right? Yeah, especially on cruise ships, yeah. Right?
10: There's no database to. That they should have been accessing to protect them. I mean, it's just a customer. They got millions of customers, and this customer just liked art, or cruise ship art in particular.
12: But also wasn't well or healthy at the time.
10: Yeah. I'm going to ask for some mercy from
12: mercy. Yeah.
10: And I'm not going to do it with accusing you guys of having done something wrong, but I am going to say the net result is you caused something wrong to happen, and we're going to ask for some help.
12: Yeah. The if she, it's a new wrinkle that she's remarried. If she wasn't married, I would, Jack, get with you and your siblings and sit down with mom and say, we would like to take ownership of your finances. We want to help out from here on out. And we'll make sure you got a roof over your head. We'll make sure this money is managed well. It's complicated now that she's got a new spouse that they may want to co-manage that together or whatever. But I would sit down and at least offer the help you can.
7: I've never heard
12: this one.
7: Seen hundreds of thousands of dollars on shopping network.
12: Sure, oh yeah.
7: Seen that. They're sitting lonely.
12: Yeah.
7: And just keep calling so they can talk to somebody and buying whatever stuff. Mm-hmm. They got a basement full of stuff they don't need. I've seen that multiple times over the years. The art auction on the cruise ship, this is the first one. 35 years. You got to have a new one every day.

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0: Heidi's in San Antonio. Hi, Heidi. How are you?
1: Hi, doing well. Thank you for taking my call.
0: Sure. What's up?
1: Well, we are done with baby steps 1, 2, and 6, and we've been done with those for more than 4 years now, plus we have about a 3 month saved for an emergency fund. But for the last 4 years, we've been stuck and not able to save it all and don't really see any possibilities of moving on to step 4. And our kids are out of the house, which is at least 8, 9 years away.
0: You don't have a payment in the world.
1: No.
0: And you're stuck.
1: Yes, sir.
0: Where's all the money going?
1: Well, we don't have a mortgage, but you can call paying for our two kids' private school a mortgage because it is almost a fourth of our take-home pay.
2: Well, that's where it is.
1: Yeah, that's where that is. And I mean,
0: what is your household income?
1: Monthly?
0: Annually, monthly, I don't care.
1: Well, annually we have just about $100,000.
0: And $25,000 is going to private schools, which leaves $75,000 with no payments.
1: Correct.
0: Minus food and lights and property taxes.
1: Yeah, and a lot of gas. We live about 35 minutes from anything, so we spend a lot of money on gas.
0: Not that much gas. There's not $70,000 worth of gas.
2: Yeah. Where's it going for real? Do y'all budget it out?
1: Yes, sir, we do. We did the FPU about 10 years ago, and so we're not using the app, but I do on our computer a monthly budget, and we pretty much stick to it. Besides, we have had some medical bills that we've had to pay. So I would say probably over $500, $600 a month, probably more than that, we're paying towards medical things.
0: Who's
1: and,
0: ill?
1: I have Lyme, and also my husband, we've had all kinds of things. He had to have surgery and missed out on 2 months of work this year. So that's this year.
2: What? Tell me about the private schools. Because $25,000 for two private school tuitions, either that's very inexpensive private schools or that's not the real number. Is it more than $25,000 a year?
1: Well, we have a partial tuition grant. So right now we're paying about, when I said a quarter of our take-home pay besides, you know, whatever's taken out of the paycheck, which includes some dental and that kind of thing, but we're paying right now $1,400 a month for both of the girls to go.
0: And you have, but because you've got some kind of a subsidy, is that what you're saying?
1: Oh, yes, sir. Yes, okay. Sir.
0: Okay.
1: We have a little bit of a grant.
2: Just the math isn't mathing for me, and it may be me, but I can't make the numbers work.
0: $100,000 is $8,300 a month, so you should be taking home right around $7,000, $6,500 to $7,000, not counting health insurance and not counting 401k.
1: Yeah.
0: Are you putting money in 401k?
1: No, sir, we're not. We're taking
0: home. So what are you getting home with, $6,500,
1: $7,000? About $6,600.
0: Okay. Good guess, Dave. And
1: yep.
0: So minus $1,400, right?
1: Yes, sir. That's correct.
0: Minus food and lights and car gasoline for a 35-mile drive.
2: So let's say that's $2,000 a month.
0: Yeah. There's still thousands of dollars missing in this discussion.
1: Well, I can give you some of our biggest line items. You know, we do tithe every month. We set aside for property taxes. We do medical needs sharing ministry, that's about $800 a month.
0: You're not purchasing health insurance at work then?
1: Correct.
0: Okay. All right. No problem with any of that. That still doesn't get you there.
1: Yeah. Well, we can add in some of our other items. Like you said, like electricity, homeowner's insurance, internet, phone, Like I said, we don't eat out. I'm looking down our budget to see some of our bigger line items. I mentioned the medical stuff.
0: I'm not debating it, but since the largest item in the budget so far is still what you started with and that what you led with, and that's mm-hmm. private schools, why have you made the decision for private schools?
1: We really enjoy and value the education that our girls. Are getting at the school where they go. And
2: I totally support that, but could they each not earn $700 a month?
1: Well, they're 9 and 13, so...
2: Oh, I thought you said the kids were out of the house. I'm sorry.
1: Oh, no. Okay. I said that.
0: So you value the education, the quality of the education or the content of the education?
1: Both. It's a very good school, and we see the way the seniors turn out when they leave the school, and they have a really good portrait of a senior there.
2: So the thing you have to own is you're making a values-based decision on we want our kids to maybe look like this kind of senior someday, and we want to have no retirement, and we want to have no savings. I mean, at some point, there's a math problem, and it's a very uncomfortable decision to look at, hey, we don't want to buy insurance through our business. We want to do this ministry sharing program. Okay, that's a choice you can make. All of these things here are choices. We want to drive an F-250 instead of a Prius. Like, all these things are choices. We want to live way out in the country because we like that life instead of selling our house and maybe moving closer to town. All of these things, at some point, medical is not a choice. Food, it sounds like it's not a choice. Y'all aren't extravagant. But these other things are choices.
0: And I'm still not finding it all.
2: I'm not either. But you have to balance, we're choosing this over this. I think, Dave, one of the illusions is I should be able to do everything I want regardless of how much money I've got in front of me. And it's just not the way it works. It's just not.
0: Can you imagine where she would be if they had two car payments, a student loan, and a MasterCard payment like most people?
2: Correct, yeah.
0: They would be bankrupt?
2: Yeah, they'd be over. It'd be over.
0: And they make $100,000 a year?
2: Right.
0: See, that's what doesn't compute.
2: Yeah.
0: There's something off. I think you guys are making choices, but there's also some kind of a mystery here in the budget, and I would want you to sit down with your spouse and the two of you look at this budget very, very carefully and say, okay, we're starting with $8,333 a month. That's $100,000 a year minus taxes. We're getting home with $6,600. And then after we pay property tax and lights and water and food and transportation, here's what we have left, and here's what we're choosing to do with what we have left, and is that what we want to choose?
2: Is that what we want to choose?
0: And then that's what you've got to decide. So I don't hear extravagance.
2: No.
0: I just can't fill up all the $1,000 holes I have in the math while I'm working with you here. I can't get there. I got $6,600 minus $1,400 minus property taxes minus, you know, food and lights and water, and minus $800 minus a tithe of $660 bucks. And, or maybe you're tithing on the gross $830 bucks. Okay, either one. Still not there.
2: Yeah.
0: I'm still not down to zero. And I don't hear massive amounts of waste or something. I just don't know what it's going to. And usually when I'm having these discussions, I can keep talking, and all of a sudden a $1,200 car payment appears, and I know what's going on. But I've not found that in this discussion. So I'm sorry I wasn't able to be more help. But that's the thoughts I have on what you guys are facing, Heidi. I would dig further into it, and then, as John said, consciously make the choices. It says, there's a thing called opportunity cost on money. By choosing to do A, I am simultaneously choosing to not do B and C.
2: And own that choice.
0: Yeah.
2: It's not happening to you. It's a choice you're making in the affirmative.

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1: With SRN News, I'm Bob Agnew in Washington. Venezuelans search for survivors beneath collapsed buildings and rescue teams race to the areas hardest hit by a pair of powerful earthquakes. They rocked northern Venezuela, killing at least 188 people. It's believed about 200 people may be missing in the rubble, and the search continues for survivors. There's an upward revision on U.S. economic growth, now at 2.1% for the first quarter of this year. That's a step in the right direction, according to the latest government data that came out today, and it follows a weak 0.5% growth rate seen during the shutdown of late last year, a rough stretch for the economy. The earlier estimate was even lower. On Wall Street, the Dow Jones Industrial Average is doing well. It's up 269 points. The S&P 500 up by 26. The high-tech sector being battered by various reports, and the NASDAQ struggling. It's off about 5 points.
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8: 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Word is coming in that the luxury liner Titanic has struck ice in the North Atlantic. 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We're, receiving a correction now. My God! 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
0: Well, if you want to work the Ramsey plan and you want to follow the baby steps and you want to move out of debt and into wealth, the easiest, fastest way to do it is by putting together a plan on every dollar. 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Jordan is in Houston. Hey, Jordan, how are you?
10: I'm doing well. How are you guys doing?
0: Better than I deserve. How can we help?
10: So, me and my wife, we got married a year and a half ago, and her parents very generously paid for the wedding. But a kind of a piece of fine print that I was unaware of when the offer to do that was that any dollar that we spent above what they had allotted, we would owe back to them. And so, and I was essentially uninvolved in the planning of the wedding and wasn't aware of that. And so pretty quickly after we got married, we got a bill sent to us for a few thousand dollars that, you know, they told us, hey, there's no interest on it, pay it back when you can. But as we're starting to, we recently purchased a car in cash from a member of my family, which has kind of resurfaced this conversation with my wife of what's our plan for paying this off. And her parents have had a lot of conversations with her about it, but never with me. And so I was just going to ask for help how to move forward with this.
11: You said it was in the fine print. So did your wife know?
10: She did know.
11: Okay, then pay it off. Stop the conversation and pay it off today.
10: Okay.
11: Like, it's costing y'all mental calories. It's going to cost you a relationship. And, like, I can sit here all day and pontificate, like, man, that was not cool to get a bill from your, but that was the handshake agreement they made with their daughter.
0: How much is it?
10: Yeah.
0: How much did she, your wife go over budget on your wedding?
10: A little over $4,000.
0: Okay. And you paid how much so far?
10: A few hundred, maybe okay. 500.
0: And what's your household income?
10: $140,000.
0: Okay, so write them a check.
11: Today.
10: Cool.
0: Your wife made her parents a promise. And, lesson learned, we don't do any deals that we don't both know about.
10: Yeah.
0: Ever. Particularly with your freaking parents, who are Pharisees. Got it? No more money deals with your parents, honey. Ever.
10: Word.
0: Yeah. Because this is awkward, strange, weird, but she did the deal. Write the check.
11: And it may be her parents are struggling and they stretched and did whatever and.
0: Nah, they're just weird. It's $4,000. Who sends a bill kid, their kid for $4,000? I mean.
11: I know. I'm trying to be generous.
0: I'm not. done. We've had three of them get married, and the budgets were horrendous, and they stuck to their budgets. We laid out the budget ahead of time. We agreed to fund it, and if it went over that, they came out of their pocket with it. We didn't come out of our pocket. They didn't go over. They stuck to the budget. It was generous. They had a great wedding. We had big parties. We loved doing it. I love big parties. I love weddings and babies and grandkids and all the things that happen when you have weddings. It's all awesome. Go do all of it. But parents, seriously, and kids, don't make a deal like this and not tell your spouse, your fiance, oh, I promised my dad $40,000 back. Oops, I forgot to tell you. Thank God it's only four.
11: Right.
0: Shoot.
11: Right, and you make 140 grand. Write the check today.
0: Yeah.
11: Say, it's sorry it took so long.
0: Not worth it.
11: It'll never happen again.
0: And I promise you it'll never happen again because we will do no more money deals with you people ever.
11: Yes.
0: Because you didn't bother to include me, and you should have. In that discussion, that's the parent. That's on the parents.
11: You think so? I think it's on the wife.
0: Oh, absolutely. They should have included her. I promise you, if I'm looking at Rachel Cruz going, if you go over this, you got to pay, I'm going to look at Winston and say, and oh, by the way, it's, she's going to be your problem.
11: That's fair. It's going to be y'all's problem.
0: I'm going to man up, right? I did tell him that, but it wasn't about money.
11: Yeah.
0: Winston, she's going to be your problem now. He reminds me of that occasion.
11: Yeah, sometimes Winston's sitting on my front porch, and he's like, man, it's my problem.
0: Going to see Dr. Deloney. Randy's in Shreveport. What's up, Randy?
12: Doing good. How are you, Dave?
0: Better than I deserve. What's up?
12: Okay, so give you kind of a backdrop. So I retired last year in March at the age of 63. And my mother passed away in May of that same year.
0: Oh, man.
12: And she willed her farm to me and my sister. There are no other names within that will other than my sister's and mine.
0: Mm-hmm.
12: So now I'm just beginning to get on Social Security. She's been on Social Security for a long time. And with the earnings cap and IRMA and everything else, can we secure the farm in a trust so that we don't get hit with capital gain tax?
0: Are you going to sell it?
12: More than likely, yes.
0: Okay. Well, your basis in the property is its market value at the time your mother passed away, 1 year ago. Okay?
12: Okay.
0: So what was the farm worth a year ago?
12: Okay, so this farm was recently reappraised by the county.
0: No, the county doesn't count.
12: At the time she...
0: What do you think the farm's really worth? The county's a tax assessment. That's not an actual value. That's just assessment for taxes. It's not an appraisal.
12: Okay.
0: What do you think, if you were going to put it on the market, what would you put it on the market for?
12: Probably around $1 million.
0: Okay. Was it worth more than $1 million last year when she passed? Probably not.
12: Probably not.
0: Yeah. Probably wasn't. It wasn't worth $700,000 and went up $300,000 in 1 year, right?
12: Yeah. Actually, the appraisal went from $300,000 to $700,000 in 1 year.
0: That's the tax assessment.
11: That's not the real estate market.
0: That is not a real appraisal. Hear me. Okay. Your tax assessor does not give you accurate values. Zillow does not give you accurate values. You have to get an actual appraisal on the property. And you could do that based on a year ago. So here's the thing. Let's pretend for a second that the farm a year ago was worth $1 million and the farm today is worth $1 million and you sell it for $1 million. You have zero taxes. You've had no gain because your basis in the property for purposes of calculating capital gains and the gain is over the amount over the basis. Your basis is the value, the market value, not the tax assessor, not Zillow, the real appraisal at the time of death. And it's only been 1 year and it's a farm in Louisiana. It's probably not gone up in value hardly at all in 1 year. Maybe a little bit, but not much.
12: Yes.
0: And if it did, it's probably going to get eaten up with selling cost anyway. So you need to see your tax professional. And if you don't have one, just go to RamseySolutions.com. And what I would do is sell it, and I would claim that it was sold for market value and there was zero gain. If you're ever audited, you'd have to go back and have an appraisal done at the time of death and compare that to the actual sale price to prove that there was no actual gain. But I don't think you have any gain. If you had $100,000 gain, it's only $15,000 worth of taxes. It's not that big a deal.
11: And this is news to me. I'm glad you're teaching me this. So if she had sold that farm right before she passed, she would have had to pay taxes, capital gains, on all the growth from
0: exactly.
11: when she got it.
0: Exactly.
11: But if she held on to it and passed it.
0: It's called a stepped-up basis.
11: Okay.
0: So you when you inherit a capital asset, stock, property, anything else, the basis goes from mom's old basis.
11: To zero.
0: Which was all the way up to market value basis.
11: Hmm.
0: And if you sell a stock, you know, grandpa left me $1 million in Exxon stock and he had only $20,000 in it. You pay zero tax if you sell it within a few months of grandpa's death.
11: Wow.

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7: My son was a big hockey fan. We were following the U.S. team. Nobody thought they'd win against the Russians. I was working the toll booth that night, and I had the radio on.
8: The Americans are controlling the puck.
7: Cars coming through, one after another, and I'm listening.
8: They could do it. They could do it.
7: And I'm thinking, we might actually do this.
8: Do you believe in miracles?
7: Yes! I just started jumping up and down in the booth. People had it on in their car. They're cheering. I'm cheering. Driver drops his money. I waved him through anyway. Picked it up later. You know, it felt like the whole country was in that booth with me.
6: And for over a century, radio has brought America together in the moments that matter. Radio makes it real.

0: Jane is in North Carolina. Hi, Jane. How are you? Well, let's try again. Hey, Jane, how are you?
1: I'm doing good. Hi.
2: Good. What's up?
0: What's up?
1: Hey, so my question today is, how do you decide when it's worth spending money to improve your quality of life versus staying in a situation that helps you reach your financial goals faster? So my boyfriend and I are credit card debt free. Been working on that for a while, and now we're trying to save for our future. And we currently live at his mother's beach house. Originally, we were supposed to stay there for free while we paid off debt and saved, but his father passed away, and we started paying the mortgage instead. The payment's pretty reasonable. We could probably pay about the same to rent elsewhere, but the problem is it's a revolving door. It's constant. Family is coming down to visit. It does not feel like home, and I'm over it. So to move out to a rental, we'd have to spend thousands on deposits, moving costs, which feels like setting our goals back. But so financially, it's smarter to save, but emotionally, I want out.
0: You sound like someone that's married, but you're not.
2: Yeah.
1: Yeah. And we're talking marriage. It's really tough. We've been in a very like paying off debt mindset.
0: Yeah,
1: so
0: we
1: don't need to be
0: doing anything. We aren't married.
2: Yeah, like this is a weird thing. You've locked yourself in a cage, but the lock is on the inside.
1: Yeah.
2: Like
0: we don't need to be paying off debt. You need to be paying off your debt. He needs to be paying off his debt.
2: And you don't need to be putting up with his family and his drama and his like. You get what I'm saying?
0: We aren't married. You
1: yeah.
0: have a roommate.
2: Yeah.
0: And his family. You do.
2: And his family comes
0: legally
2: to visit all the time.
0: And morally, you have a roommate.
1: Yeah, but okay, and I agree. And you know, we're moving towards marriage. It's just it's hard to even comprehend a wedding or like a ring or anything when we've been like, you know, we just paid off $30,000 in debt. And we have our $1,000 saved, which just...
0: We don't. You don't understand, honey. You're not married. You don't have anything.
2: Here's the other side of this.
0: You have a you're paying off debt with your roommate. You are so vulnerable and so unaware of how vulnerable you are in this situation.
2: That's it.
0: He just pulls up stakes and leaves. You know what you are? Screwed.
2: Yeah. Or if he says, this is my family's house, I'm never going to leave. I don't care how you feel.
0: Hit the door, babe.
2: Yeah, get out.
0: And you're screwed. You've been paying off his credit card debt, calling it we. There ain't no we.
2: You've been paying down his family's beach house mortgage.
0: Yeah.
2: You have nothing.
1: So, okay, and this is the way we set it up. So he pays for all of our living expenses, including the mortgage and all of that, and I pay the debt.
0: His debt.
2: His debt.
0: You're paying your roommate's debt while he pays his mother's mortgage.
2: You are so exposed right now. That's what I'm trying to say. Like,
1: okay.
2: And you're
0: really
2: very
0: just,
2: in a very compromised
0: And you really
2: position.
0: Think I've lost my mind when you have.
1: What do you recommend that I do?
0: I recommend y'all quit acting like a we unless you get married this weekend. I'm dead serious. You are so vulnerable, honey. You're scaring me to death for you. If you were my niece, I'd come get you out of that house. And tell you to put Bozo on the street till he puts a ring on it. You are so vulnerable. You think about how much money of his debt have you paid off?
1: Well, I'd say we were about like 50-50. We had about 30,000, like 15 of, you know, rough numbers, 15 of that being mine, 15 of that being his.
0: Okay, and he puts you on the street. You know what you get? Nothing, honey.
2: Zero.
1: Yeah.
2: Zero.
0: Uh-huh. You catching? This is vulnerable.
2: And listen, Dave and I would not have jobs if everyone's magical plans always worked out.
1: Yeah.
2: You know what I mean? And so I don't want to wish y'all ill. I hope it all works out. I hope he marries you this weekend. That'd be awesome. But I only have a job because it never works out like that. Or that's not true. It sometimes does, but it often doesn't.
0: Well, yeah, all the times that it doesn't is why we get to do what we do, which is sad for us and people that we love like you. We're scared for you. And so, so what you all need to do is you need to have different housing arrangements, and you need to separate everything in your lives until you're married because you are completely vulnerable.
1: So you think I should move out?
2: Like, yes.
0: Yes.
2: Here's why. You started this call by saying, I can't do this anymore.
0: Yeah. And guess what? He didn't call. You did.
2: Yeah. Like you calling and telling two guys who care about you, hey, I'm not okay. And the man who says, I want to spend my life with you, we'll just do it later, doesn't have that same care for you. That's a flag for me. That's a big red flag for me.
0: Yeah. And I, you know, so even if you're going to shack up, folks, keep everything separate. Don't sign leases together. Don't buy cars together. Don't pay each other's bills. I mean, just decide who's going to buy the mustard. That's it. You know, okay, the lunch meat's mine, the mustard yours. We'll share that, okay? But I mean, but everything, you know, do not get on these deals together, because the number of times someone has called in here and said, oh, well, you know, I can't find my old boyfriend that I used to live with after I bought him a car, and I'm on the note. And the note's in my name and the car's in my name, but I can't find him or the car.
2: Or I paid off all of his debt and then he left me. How do I get that money back?
0: And I got like, pregnant and he didn't like that, so he left me with a kid. Oh, that one we get all the time.
2: Right.
0: Yeah. You are so vulnerable.
2: Yeah.
0: Y'all are just acting like you're married. You're not married. And but so legally and relationally, you're not prepared to be married, but you're paying his debt. I mean, this, when you just say this out loud, it sounds cray-cray.
2: Right. And to answer your bigger question, multiple times, and me and my wife working to get out of debt, we took steps backwards for, not debt-wise, but we did say, hey, we need to move to this place, and here's what that cost is going to be, and here's what the ROI on that move is going to be. We did actually do that twice. And so I didn't see that as a step back. I saw that as a necessary move to get us where we wanted to go.
0: Right.
2: So sometimes that's part of it.
0: Yeah. So this beach house, did, if you were married and you called with the exact same call, this beach house didn't turn out like as promised.
2: Yeah.
0: Because, sadly, he lost his dad.
2: Yeah.
0: And so now your mother-in-law, your future mother-in-law, is in trouble and probably needs to sell the beach house.
2: Right.
0: Because you guys aren't going to pay the payment anymore. And so she's going to have to, and then all the other people who are coming and visiting all the time are going to have to, and all that stuff. But yeah, the deal changed, and so the deal changed.
2: Deal changed.
0: Yeah. So I had a roommate in college named Jeff. We're friends to this day. I talked to him last weekend. I never paid any of his debt.
2: No.
0: And I like Jeff.
2: Yeah.
0: He's a good guy. I mean, I'm still, like 40 years later, we still talk. Yeah. I like Jeff. But I never paid any of his debt.
2: Correct.
0: This is the rule. Don't pay Jeff's debt. That's the rule.
2: On your 40th anniversary of Total Money Makeover, there's going to be a new chapter called Don't Pay Jeff's Debt.
0: That's it. That's what we're going to call it. And poor Jeff's going to get thrown under the bus, but I'll call him and I'll call him and tell him to watch for the bus. It's coming. Yeah. Blum, blum. Yeah. So, bus tracks.
2: I had friends and roommates in college that helped me out when I was in a hard spot, who might cover the rent for a few months, who might be like, dude, don't pay me back for dinner tonight. That's called being a friend. But we never got into, hey, dude, I'm going to buy you a car and I'll just put my name on the note, but you drive it. Just pay me back later.
0: You pay the rent and I'll pay for your car.
2: Yeah, yeah.
0: We don't have those discussions No. with your roommate because you're vulnerable. That's why. But when you're married, the law says everything is combined.
2: Yeah.
0: And morally, legally, spiritually, everything's combined. It's ours. We. But when you're not married, there's no we.
2: Yeah.
0: That's not it. It's not happening. You're not French. It's not we. We. It's not French. Okay? You're not married. So you guys are getting yourselves in so much trouble, all of you out here doing this. And I know I'm pissing all of you off because you always write all these hate mail to me. Don't tell me I need to be married. Well, then don't listen to the show, because I'm going to tell you to be married, because it's the best way you end up with a strong net worth and a high quality of life. You live longer. Your life is better.
2: Your kids have a better outcomes.
0: Everybody involved wins.

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3: With SRN News, I'm Bob Agnew in Washington. Venezuela is searching for survivors beneath collapsed buildings and rescue teams racing to northern areas rocked by a pair of powerful earthquakes. They hit 7.2 and 7.5 in magnitude, leaving close to 200 people dead and about that many still missing in the rubble. And they're also said to be the worst earthquakes to hit that country in more than 100 years. Meanwhile, in Washington, federal officials are moving quickly to offer their assistance. More on that from correspondent Willie Nelson.
4: Secretary of State Marco Rubio says the United States is mobilizing to assist Venezuela following a devastating earthquake.
5: We're already deploying search and rescue teams from Fairfax County, Virginia, and Los Angeles. There'll be some others we'll add. That's their most immediate need right now is search and rescue efforts. They have a bunch of collapsed buildings, and so they'll need a lot of help in terms of digging through that.
4: More U.S. help is expected as recovery efforts continue. Willie Nelson, The White House.
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7: 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This is JT from the JTR Roofing Studios coming at you with the weather. Looks like today will be partly sunny with a high near 65 and north winds around 5 miles per hour. Thank you so much.
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0: Welcome back to the Ramsey Show in the Fairwinds Credit Union studio. Dr. John Deloney, Ramsey Personality, is my co-host. Karen is with us in Orlando. Hi, Karen. How are you?
1: Hey, I'm great. Thank you for taking my call. I'm just going to dive right in. My mom has been in skilled nursing, and she's going to need to go into a nursing home, and she doesn't have any assets other than a fully paid for home. I'm working with an attorney for Medicaid eligibility, and in Florida, certain types of property are not counted towards Medicaid eligibility, including her home. And attorneys have some really unique creative options to protect that asset. My mom has asked me not to let the system take her money, and I should do what is best for myself, husband, and little boys. And at the same time, she doesn't have an opinion on what avenue to do for her assets. I would love to hear your perspective on if I should sell her home to pay for her care or do what she asked, which is Medicaid, and I use the asset to do what is best for my family. And then if the latter, I'm not really sure what would be best from a Ramsey perspective.
0: Well, you need to understand that Medicaid is welfare.
1: Yes.
0: It is nursing home, in this case, provided by the welfare system for people that are poor.
1: Mm-hmm.
0: And if you go visit a Medicaid-provided nursing home and you go visit a different nursing home that you might buy with cash, you will see a different experience. Just like if you go visit subsidized housing and welfare or you go visit a private residence, you will experience something different.
1: Okay.
0: Right?
1: I understand.
0: This is the DMV of nursing homes. And so if you can't do anything but be on the street and it's the only way she can get care because she's poor, that's fine. But if it was my mom, I would mm-hmm. use her house money to take care of her at a higher quality of care.
1: Okay. Even if it goes against what she's told me to do.
0: Well, she's under the illusion that the system is taking her money. It's not. If you go to a restaurant and you buy a meal and you give them money, the system didn't take your money. If you go to a nursing home and you give them money to take care of you, the system didn't take your money. You bought a service. The system, and she's also under the illusion that her quality of care at Medicaid is the same level as it is in private care, and it's just not.
1: Mm-hmm.
0: It's the difference in welfare or not. And so if you go visit these nursing homes, I think you'll come to the same conclusion.
1: Okay, I got it.
0: How much is the house worth?
1: The house is worth about, after realtor and closing fees, she'll net about
0: $250,000. Okay. That's and not going to go a long way. How's her health?
1: Well, she's 75, so she's in average health. Her challenges are mobility, so she'd probably outlive that.
0: Mm-hmm. Okay.
2: Is this all she has?
1: Yeah, this is all she has.
0: Yeah, so, you know, the average nursing home stay, once someone goes into full care, is 2.5 years. That's the average, okay. Which means that some go longer and some go less, obviously, right? And so a lot of people are there 6 months and they're gone. But it's also, in that case, their last stop and their health was already on the decline more than hers. That brings the average down. You follow me? So, you probably have a 3 or a 4 year exposure, something like that. And so that means you've got a maximum of a $70,000 spend per year.
1: I understand.
0: Yeah, so go shopping and look at this. The good news is you're in Florida, and there is a wide array of options.
1: Yeah, it's almost overwhelming.
2: Yeah, is she in need of full-time live-in care?
1: Yes, where she is at right now, she needs two people to assist with, transferring from a bed to a wheelchair from a wheelchair to the toilet.
0: Okay.
1: Yeah.
0: Yeah. So it's interesting that somehow, and this is just something for you to consider philosophically, and you can mix this in the bucket with my answer, but somehow in your mom's mind and in a lot of people's mind in America, that the nursing home, when I go into a nursing home, they steal my money.
1: Mm-hmm.
0: Like it's the system took my money was the phrase your mom used. Don't let the system take it all. Okay. As if nursing home care would just appear at the end of a rainbow somehow magically without paying for it. You know, And so it's like any other service. If you want your car to be worked on, you pay the mechanic. If you want someone to provide care in your home or you know, clean your home for you, your maid service, you pay them. And, but no one looks at those people and says, the system took my money. But if you own a nursing home, you're evil and you're taking old people's money.
2: Dave, this is just a loney. I have a nagging fear in my spirit. I'm hearing more of these calls where there is this reckoning happening. I'm 71, I'm 72, I'm 81, and I'm staring down the barrel of 10 years, 20 years to go, and I got nowhere to live.
0: Mm-hmm.
2: Or in this case, I've got family members who they don't want me to move into their back bedroom, but there's none other option.
0: Mm-hmm.
2: It's either that or
0: that we use up $250,000 for her care.
2: Yeah,
0: which we're going to do. Yeah.
2: But it's a I just thought this thing would happen,
0: mm-hmm.
2: and mm-hmm. it's not.
0: Well, if you got $1 million in a mutual fund, all of a sudden the problem goes away.
2: Right.
0: In other words, is
2: right.
0: what you're saying, because you've been investing in your 401k for the last 25 years.
2: For this exact moment.
0: Yeah, just so that you can retire and not have to have your daughter have this heart-wrenching decision. Okay, am I going to burn through the 250 and she's still alive? That's what's running through her mind right now.
2: Absolutely.
0: And so, you know, and so if I do 70 a year, I got 3.5 years.
2: Yeah.
0: And then we got to look at what we're going to do. Now, you may have to go to Medicaid.
2: Yep.
0: Because you're broke. But that's what I would do. And so, yeah, you're right. The if you're 22 and you're listening to this call, you know, this is why you get out of debt and invest money.
2: Yeah.
0: So that you've got options in these situations. You know, we've gone so far. I never even thought about it that much. Because in our world, it's almost like assumed that at some point you're going to spend some time in a nursing home.
2: Hmm.
0: You know, you kind of think about that. And I never thought about it one way or the other, you know, but now that I'm getting old, it's starting to come to me. You know, I'm 65, so what do I do? And so Sharon and I, we just figured it out. We don't have to go.
2: Huh. Just hire him and bring him to your house?
0: I got a pile of money.
2: Yeah.
0: So I'm just going to hire like a medical butler. Just live with me. Move in the spare bedroom. I got a spare bedroom. I already got one of those beds that leans up, you know. So that's just for the snoring. But so all I got to do is have a 24-hour schedule and have a nurse. And so if Sharon's out of it, I'm just going to put somebody in the house and take care of her, and I'll be there too. But I don't have to care for her by myself and lift her when I'm not able, or vice versa, you know, that kind of stuff. I don't have to deal with all that. I'll just hire somebody. Just put a butler in there. We'll just turn the place into Downton Abbey, you know, and ring a little bell. You know what I mean? That, why not? I've actually run the budget out. I think it's cheaper than a nursing home.
2: Yeah.
0: And I can buy medical equipment too. You can buy it. It's for sale. I mean, what do I need? Just put me one of those little drip things in there. I can put it in there, you know.
2: You can just sell it after you pass.
0: We're just going to turn the Ramsey House into a little nursing home.
2: Sell it on Facebook Marketplace.
0: Yeah, why not?

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3: This is Albert Moeller for townhall.com. Just recently, Ken Paxton secured the nomination for the GOP, looking to represent Texas in the U.S. Senate. Paxton will be facing a state senator and Presbyterian seminarian James Tallarico. The question is, as the New York Times put it, are Texans ready for Tallarico's kind of Christianity? Ruth Graham and David Goodman begin by talking about Tallarico's pastor, Jim Rigby, at St. Andrew's Presbyterian Church in Austin. The article begins, quote, Jim Rigby, a pastor who rarely uses the word God, is a key to understanding the Senate candidate trying to pull off something unusual in Texas, end quote. Later, the reporters refer to a sermon where Pastor Rigby refers to, quote, the creative impulse of the universe, which, quote, can be called God, but doesn't have to be called God, end quote. I do not think that the majority of people in Texas understand the Bible in those terms. What we're talking about here is light years outside of biblical orthodoxy. So let's ask the question, is Texas ready for that?
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1: Today's question comes from Carissa in Washington. Carissa writes, my husband and I have been married for 10 years. I earn $90,000 a year and he makes about $50,000 a year. We have joint bank accounts and we owe less than $220,000 on our mortgage. I want to put our extra money into a savings account to prepare for a future family, but he spends thousands of dollars each month on fast food. He has a binge eating disorder and ADHD. If we can't agree on a food budget and he's unable to make changes regarding how much he spends on eating out, is this justification for splitting up our bank accounts? I love him dearly, but fear that contributing my paycheck towards his eating out every meal enables him to make poor choices and takes away from planning for our future. I guess where I would start with this is the word she writes, he is unable to make changes. That's where I would pause. And I would say he's unable or unwilling to go get the help he needs to make the changes. And that to me is the big red flag. But yeah, if you have somebody in your family who is for any number of reasons is
0: out of control,
1: putting your family at risk or harm, yes, you have to protect yourself. You have to protect your family.
0: But that's not because we're going to separate the accounts so I can act like this doesn't happen.
1: No.
0: No, it's separating the accounts because I'm getting ready to divorce you.
1: Yeah, or I've got to protect myself and protect each other. By the way, if he truly has disorders and emotional or psychological dysregulation, and he, quote unquote, you say can't control himself, but is unwilling to go do the work he needs to do, he's going to start racking up debt. It's you taking the money away is not just going to stop this problem. There'll be other ways he's going to go get it unless he goes and gets the help that he needs. That's the real question here.
0: Your accounts to not deal with your husband's problems is not a plan.
1: Or to try to get him to do something different.
0: Yeah. No. Yeah. No. Instead, deal with the problems.
1: Right.
0: I'm going to force you to deal with these problems. It's a condition of us staying together.
1: Right. Because
0: you can't continue to do cocaine and be my husband.
1: Yeah, in this case, I'm not going to watch my husband. I can't sit here and watch you die.
0: Yeah.
1: And so I love you enough to say, let's go invest in the help you need. But yeah, you've got to keep yourself safe and you got to help him have an opportunity to make choices.
0: Okay, I got to be honest. And you can call me out on this for my lack of compassion, okay?
1: Correct.
0: But I do believe that there are binge eating disorders.
1: Yep.
0: I'm positive that that occurs.
1: Yep.
0: This is the first time I've ever heard of a binge eating fast food disorder.
1: Yeah, I don't. She must have.
0: I'm
1: put
0: calling
1: that in there.
0: BS.
1: Yeah.
0: I'm calling. Old boy wants to go by and get him some Chick-fil-A every freaking day, every morning and every afternoon, and on the way home, and a big slurp or whatever he's getting, and he just refuses to stop doing whatever the flip he wants to do, and she's calling it a disorder.
1: Maybe.
0: That's my name.
1: Maybe. No, binge eating disorder is very, very real. 100%.
0: Oh, completely real. Binge eating fast food disorder? That's a nuance I've not run into.
1: Yeah. I'll give her the benefit of the doubt. She may have just said this is where he spends thousands of dollars. But
0: thousands?
1: Yeah, that's a lot of money.
0: That's a lot of Chick-fil-A.
1: Yeah, it's a lot of fast food.
0: It's a lot of Jesus chicken.
1: Yeah.
0: I can't get. I mean, it's expensive, but I can't.
1: And Carissa, like,
0: talking about a big mess.
1: If you're talking about thousands, plural, of dollars on cheap and expensive processed food, I would sit down and want to know. I'd want a detailed accounting of the money, because this makes me wonder, is there other stuff going
0: on too? Something else is happening.
1: Yeah. Is there other things going on? Does he have other struggles? Is he struggling with other addictions that you don't know about? That's a ton of money. A lot of money.
0: Yeah, I mean, yeah, I come out of there. I mean, I don't go to fast food, but I come out. I do go Chick-fil-A, but I mean, it's you come out there going, wow, that's a lot.
1: Mm-hmm.
0: And I went to the new one over here. What's the burger place? The In-N-Out.
1: Oh, In-N-Out. Yeah,
0: they just moved their headquarters across the road from us over here, and so they've got one of their stops over here. So I went over and got one of those because they're like famous for all you California people are freaking out.
1: It's so In-N-Out's good.
0: It is good, but I can't imagine spending thousands.
1: Yeah, it's a lot.
0: Thousands with an S.
1: Yeah.
0: Yeah, that's, you must be as big as a house.
1: Stop. Why?
0: Well, how could you eat that much and not get that big?
1: Well, that's what she's saying.
0: Okay. All right. I don't know. Okay. This is, I'm.
1: Good God.
0: Like I told you, I don't know anything about this. It just feels weird. All right. So either way.
1: Yes, but
0: either you're overstating this disorder and it's just immaturity and an old boy doing whatever he wants to do and it's bowing up.
1: Yeah.
0: Or he's actually got all of these disorder things going on, and that's very possible. We're not saying that's not happening. It's just I never run into this one. But either way, you got to deal with him, and the way to deal with him is to help him and not to segregate the money off and hope that's going to fix it.
1: Correct.
0: Because if you push somebody that's in your home and in your life over to the side, they're going to deteriorate.
1: And they're already struggling with...
0: They're not going to get better.
1: No, yeah, yeah.
0: Because if they could get better, they would have already gotten better by themselves.
1: That's why I say he's got to go get the help he needs.
0: Exactly.
1: Yeah.
0: Exactly. All right, Buck is in Nashville. Hi, Buck. How are you?
2: Hey, Dave. I am 22 years old. You just on the last call, you said if you're 22, listen up. So just wanted to say that. But
0: perfect.
2: I am I'm in the military. I'm deploying, and my wife has decided she'd like to go to grad school in Europe. And I think it's a great idea, and I just want to get your ideas on the best way for us to pay for it.
0: Deploying to Europe, I take it.
2: No, she's not going with me. I'm deploying to not Europe.
1: Recently, Buck, I decided that I want to get a 1,000-acre hunting ranch for me and my friends and my family. The only problem is I don't have that much money.
2: Okay. I think I do have that much. I do have enough money. I just want to see the best way to where to pull the money from.
0: Okay. How much will grad school in Europe cost?
2: It's $30,000.
0: Okay. And what is she studying?
2: It'll be diplomacy from a very high caliber university.
0: Okay.
1: What does she want
2: to work for the State Department?
0: Yeah. Okay. All right. And to be able to say you graduated with your master's from Cambridge or whatever is a big deal. Okay.
2: Mm-hmm.
0: I'm with you. I made that up. You didn't say that. All right. And so you have the $30,000?
2: Yes. So I just graduated college last year. I have 130 in a brokerage account.
0: Okay. So you write a check and pay for it. And then what?
2: Yes, I could. So I also have a car that's worth $25,000. I own it. And I think we might just sell it since we're both going to be gone. We don't need it.
0: Okay. That'd be okay.
2: And then my Roth has been maxed for the last 5 years.
0: No, we don't need to touch that. We have the money between the car and the brokerage account to pay for this easily. So she's going to be in grad school how long?
2: 1 year.
0: And you're going to be deployed how long?
2: 12 months.
0: Where? Can you say?
2: No, I can't.
0: Okay. All right.
2: And my paycheck will be for the next 12 months, it'll be $100,000 untaxed.
0: Okay. Combat zone. Okay.
1: Yeah. Yeah, I mean, it sounds pretty cut and dry.
0: What's the question? You have the money. She wants to do it. You're going to be separated anyway. This is her desire. Mm-hmm. It apparently has value. It adds value to do it there, according to her. And I don't doubt that, actually, the way you're describing it. What's the question?
2: I guess, is it smart to pull money from a brokerage that has made almost 30% per year the last half decade for that?
0: What's your other option?
2: I guess I have the car to sell.
0: Yeah, sell it. You can sell it anyway.
2: Or I could just cash flow it.
0: Either one, all of that's okay.
1: Yeah.
0: Anything's okay.
1: You're overthinking it.
0: But before you borrow any money, we definitely cash out brokerage, car, any of that. 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
3: With SRN News, I'm Bob Agnew in Washington. Rescue crews continuing to search for survivors in Venezuela after a pair of powerful earthquakes last night left close to 200 people dead and about as many people known to be missing. The search crews doing what they can. The U.S. is also rushing aid to the region. Those are said to have been the worst earthquakes the country has seen there in more than 100 years. Economic growth is coming in better than expected here in the U.S. at 2.1% for the first quarter, an upward revision released today from the government. It also follows a shutdown hit 0.5%, very slow growth at the end of 2025. New poll finds Americans being hit with scam attempts just about every day, according to new surveys. And 3 in 10 report losing money or personal information at some point, complements of such scams. On Wall Street right now, it is the Dow up 115 points, the NASDAQ down 161. This is SRN News.
4: 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Looks like today will be sunny with a near high of 76.
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0: 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Matthew is in Tampa. Hi, Matthew. How are you?
14: Hey, I'm doing all right. How are you guys doing?
0: Better than we deserve. What's up?
14: So I'll just get right to it. Somewhat recently, my wife informed me that we would be getting a divorce.
0: Ouch.
14: And it's, yeah.
0: How long have you been married?
14: So, going on 6 years.
0: What happened?
14: Kind of a layered question. It kind of came out of the blue for me. She has been kind of unhappy for some time, and we've gone back and forth trying to figure it out, and I really thought that we did have it figured out. You know, I was checking in to make sure if we needed to go back to a counselor, this, that, the other. The answer was always no, and then one day it's just, hey, I'm done.
0: Wow. Okay.
15: Sorry.
0: That hurts. What?
14: Pardon?
0: I'm sorry. That hurts.
14: Yeah.
0: What? So how can we help today?
14: So my question is, when we first got married, we purchased a house with cash using inheritance of hers.
0: Mm-hmm.
14: Now that things are kind of coming to a close, I'm trying to understand what the kind of moral settlement to ask for would be, considering I didn't contribute financially to the house itself. Now, every bill since, everything I've covered, she hasn't worked for some years now. She's been going to school and I've supported her through that. But I just basically because of the method that we used to buy the house, I'm just curious what's the most honoring way to her, myself, and God for me to proceed as we try to figure out a settlement.
0: In a lot of states, they will return her inheritance to her and then split the overage with you. And that would be fairly normal. So what'd you pay for the house when you bought it?
14: $500 originally.
0: Okay. So she'd get the $500 back. And then what will it sell for now?
14: Probably $740.
0: Okay. And so there's $240,000, so $120,000 each minus expenses would be
14: right.
0: That
14: and
0: would be normal.
14: I did have a consult with an attorney who said that you know, the remainder of her inheritance would be entirely blocked off. I would never dream of going for that anyhow. But she said that the house having been both of our names the entire time, it would, that would be an even split.
0: Okay. All right. Like I said, some states, I don't know Florida. Now,
14: sure.
0: You know, but that's, you know, the
14: if,
0: and you also,
14: question.
0: You also didn't ask what the legal was. You asked what the moral thing was. I would, if right. it's me, I would return to her what she brought in, and whatever you spent on her schooling or her sitting on the couch watching Oprah, all these years or whatever, that's just part of being married that didn't work. So I personally, I'd take 120 out of the house, let her take 120 out of the house, and her 500 goes back to her if it was me. And if she's got other inheritance money laying over the side, the lawyers already said that's going to her anyway. In return, though, like if you got a big 401k?
14: I have about $95,000.
0: Yeah, I would ask return. That she leave that alone.
14: Of course.
0: But she doesn't have to by law. But if the attorney says by law in Florida you're due half of this 500 portion on the house, then obviously you've got some negotiating points, right?
14: Sure, but you know, I would never dream of going for half of the value of the house. You know, kind of. My
0: no, I wouldn't
14: was,
0: unless she went for half of my 401k.
14: Of course.
0: Okay, that's what I mean by negotiating.
14: I hear what you're saying. Yeah,
0: so I'll give you your 500 back and half of the value above that. You leave my 401k alone. I'll leave your balance of your inheritance alone, and we go on our way. Does that work?
14: And you know, that makes a lot of sense, and that was my initial gut reaction. Essentially, the holdup was, you know, based on her decision, do I need to move towns? Is that fair? But I hear what you're saying, Dave.
1: Let me throw something out. I'm trying to think, if she called me and asked me this same question, I think I would have a different response to her, which is, hey, you're bailing on your husband. When y'all got together, like, y'all's money bought this house. Like, yes, you brought this money into the marriage, but y'all bought a house. You put both your names on it. I don't know. I don't have the same hang up, I guess.
0: I'm not going to hang up about it. You just asked me what, you know, what you were, the way you posed the question, I heard in the words, I'm trying to be gracious and I'm trying to be thoughtful. She brought this money in. What would be fair, what would be moral is what you ask, not what's legal, not what's hardcore negotiating and what can I get, and what should I demand or anything like that. This doesn't sound like it's extremely contentious.
14: I'm just not that sort of person.
0: Okay, are you saying it is contentious, but you're just not being contentious?
14: There certainly have been some contentious conversations regarding the money itself. Okay. I just refuse to take part in that.
0: Okay. Well, I mean, we obviously, based on the law, if we want to dance, you could go after that half, and she could go at half of that 500, and she could go after half of your 401k.
14: Sure.
0: And that's, you know, because it's a balance sheet issue at that point. Everything's on the table, and your attorney's telling you her other inheritance is off the table. Okay, that's fine. Then I'm going to go half to half in order to get my 401k released. And if we got to dance, we'll dance. But if you want to just say, what could we end up with that would feel fair? That feels fair. It's not killing me if you end up splitting on the house. I'm not dying over it, but it, you know, it wasn't money you brought to the table. And I wouldn't take half of it as an offset for her having been at home or going to school while you were married. That's just part of you were being married, and marriage didn't work. So I'm that's just off. That's just, you know, we're not splitting the food cost. You provided all the food too.
1: Yeah.
0: She wasn't working. You know, you provide the gasoline for all the cars for 5 years or 6 years, because she wasn't working. That's not the you know, I think that's just part of being married, and that's water down the drain.
1: And I always tell folks in this situation to also calculate, and this is not a quantitative number so much as calculate a soul tax. Like, if this woman's broken your heart over and over again and you thought things were great, she led you to believe they were great, and then she sat down and said, I quit, I'm leaving. Part of me would say, I got a good job, I've got a good life, I want nothing more to do with you then. And leave me my retirement. I'm out of here. Have a good life. And part of me, there's a soul tax too. There's a cost to your spirit for fighting for this stuff.
0: Yeah, but if she wants the house, she's got to write me a $120,000 check and leave my 401k alone.
1: Yeah.
0: Or we're going to sell the house and you get 500 plus 120 and I get 120 and you leave my 401k alone.
1: There you go.
0: Or I'll come after all of it and make you leave my 401k alone.
1: Right.
0: you know, so that I can be nice to you.
1: Yeah. Let's just,
0: you know, so if you, if we have to dance, I can punch to make you dance.
1: But I don't want to.
0: That's not what I'm trying to do here because I'm not contentious. Yeah, I like that. That's good. I think that's solid. But here, the thing that's hard to remember, and Matthew, you're doing a pretty good job at it for you folks out there. When there's a divorce, there's always high emotion, always a drama, always all this stuff. But when it comes to the financial part of the transaction of a divorce turns your life into a business transaction. You're just going to sit down and go, one for you, one for me, one for you, two for me, one for you, three for me, five for the kids, six for the marriage, whatever, alimony, whatever.
1: Yeah.
0: And there's just it just becomes a numbers transaction. And then you got all the emotions and all the brokenhearted and the rage.
1: But just like business, the more you let emotions get in business decisions, the messier they get, right?
0: Yep.

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0: Pete is with us. Pete's in Boston. How are you, Pete?
1: Hi, Dave. This is pretty cool.
0: Good to have you, sir. How can we help?
1: Thank you. So, I worked for a company, a semiconductor company outside of Boston, and I bought their stock through employee stock purchase program. And fast forward a little bit, I got laid off about 2 years ago, so I don't really have any emotional attachment to the company. However, since I worked for the company, the stock skyrocketed. That's just kind of the nature of the stock market today. My question is, I'm asking what you would do to sell this stock off to minimize my capital gains taxes, but also to diversify my portfolio a little bit, because it's made this stock ownership has made up about 40% of my overall net worth.
0: Yeah, that's dangerous.
1: Yeah.
0: We call spreading the money around diversification. I'm sure you've heard of that.
1: Mm-hmm.
0: And money's like manure. It grows things when it's spread around. Left in one pile, it stinks. And so that's what we're trying to do here. We're trying to spread it around a little bit because you've got too much risk associated with that one company. It might go to the moon, and it might go in the ditch. And as such, 40% of your net worth does. So that scares me if I'm you. Yes, I would begin divesting. You said you've been gone for 2 years?
1: Yes, sir.
0: Okay, so all of it is going to be on long-term capital gain.
1: Correct.
0: And so do you? What's the value of the portfolio of stock today, the whole pile?
1: As of today, it's about $170,000.
0: Cool. Good for you. I'm so happy for you. do you know what your basis is in it? Have you called and asked for them to calculate that?
1: Yeah, so every 6 months they would give you a different basis that you'd buy the stock at.
0: Mm-hmm.
1: And it ranges anywhere between $79 from when I first bought it to around $264 when I got laid off. So,
0: but the total basis in the total portfolio is a single number of all of those averages. Do you know what that number is?
1: I just did a rough calculation. If I were to estimate, it's around $180.
0: And there's how many shares?
1: 260.
0: Okay, so 260 times 180 is what? That's your total. Okay, so
1: okay,
0: that's the thing. So that's what I want to do is that, and then the difference in that and 170,000 is your gain.
2: It's about 47,000.
0: Okay, so we'll call it 50,000 because we don't know. You actually can call the company that's handling the stock, so you've got that stock sitting somewhere, right?
1: Mm-hmm. Yes.
0: You can call them. They'll tell you what the basis is. Or send them an email. They'll send it to you. Okay? Because they've got it on file. So anything over that basis is going to be taxed at 15%. So if it's 50,000 is your basis, then you've got $120,000 gain. And so your taxes are going to be about 17,000 bucks.
1: Okay.
0: That's how you do it. 15% of your gain.
1: Yeah.
0: Okay? And that's not a big deal. So given that that's the number, and it's probably going to be very close to that number, okay? Because I think you're probably pretty close on your basis. And so given that the whole, you know, we can take $170,000 out of a risky position by paying $17,000. I'm paying the $17,000 straight up, and I'm going to cash it all in. I'm going to put it in mutual funds or put it on my debts or wherever I am in the baby steps. And I'm going to get completely out of this stock.
1: Yeah, it's, you know, in the past 3 months, the stock has pretty much tripled. So semiconductor,
0: if you want to play single stocks, then I'm not your guy.
2: It's sitting at the blackjack table, dude. And you're like, yeah, but the last three hands I've won. You're right. You did.
1: Yeah, no, I'm definitely the kind of person that puts my money into a mutual fund, which I have separate from this single stock portfolio, and
0: it may triple again after you sell it, but it might triple down if you don't sell it. So I don't know what it'll do, but a single stock is infinitely more risky than a mutual fund with 90 to 200 stocks in it, because you spread your risk around and so on. So I don't, you know, I didn't buy SpaceX for that reason. It might end up being a good investment. I don't have, I haven't invested in Apple, which has been a wonderful stock, but I don't buy single stocks. I don't like the risk. And so I've got enough risk in my life without that. So I'm good. And, if I make a little less than some of the guys that are players, well, so be it, because I'm not a player. I'm a guy that builds wealth. There's a difference.
3: Dave's a player.
0: I'm trying to get rich, not impress somebody on the internet. And so, that's the thing. And so that's what I buy. I buy things in very predictable environments, sickeningly boring. And so I don't play single stocks. You know, the worst one I've ever had was a lady came into the, for coaching 30 years ago when we first started doing counseling and coaching. And she had just retired, 70 years old. And, she worked for a huge company that we all know the name of. And, she had 100% of her 401k in company stock. And it was 1.7 million. And, at the high point, and she retired, and the stock went down hundreds of thousands of dollars in 4 months because that company got in the tank. It got in trouble. And, I mean, and she was just, I'll never forget just sitting there with her, and she's 70 years old. She's just crying.
3: Yeah.
0: I mean, she had lost $700,000 in 3 months.
2: Dude, I had friends and family growing up in Houston that worked for that little company called Enron.
0: Yeah.
2: And they woke up with zero.
0: Yeah, exactly.
2: Nothing.
0: Exactly.
2: And they were notorious for their incredibly generous stock buying program.
0: Yeah.
2: Right?
0: It's there are obviously good companies and we want to be in those, but the way I'll be in them is with the whole batch of them, not a singular thing. I just don't do Karate Kid, stand on one leg and hope I can kick. You know, I'm just not doing it. And so, that's what you're doing. It's very dangerous.
2: And I have had to learn this, like just messing around. Like if I go to Las Vegas and I have some silly fun at a table, I can't get mad. I just have to hold loosely. I'm playing with house money. And if I could have made more. Great. But I'm leaving with what I got and I'm happy with what I got. And I'm going to walk away. So if you do sell this, brother, which I hope you do today, never look at the price again. Because you're only going to make yourself nuts.
0: Yeah. That's
2: you're going to make yourself feel superior if it goes down. You're going to make yourself feel bananas about what I could have had. The reality is, here's what you have. I'm going to be grateful for the gain that it made. It's awesome. I got extra money and I'm good to go.
0: And it does remind us of a lesson we teach around here very often called sunk cost analysis.
2: Yeah.
0: And that is, if you had $170,000 in the middle of the table, stacked in cash and Benjamins, would you go buy this stock? Well, it went up 3 times in the last 3 months. If you had $170,000 in the middle of the table, would you go buy this stock? No, it's just too much risk. Then sell it.
2: Sell it. Yeah, sell it.
0: That's the thing. No, I wouldn't. Yes, I would. If yes, you would, then keep it.
2: Yeah.
0: You know, that's what you're going to do. But, you know, I don't do that stuff, and that's why, why I'm okay. I'm not counting on crypto or DraftKings to bring me through. Jeez. You know, I'm going to be okay. I don't have to swing for the fence on every swing. I'm good with triples. I'm good with singles. I'm good with doubles.
2: A team that hits a single every time somebody goes up to play wins every World Series.
0: Every single time. 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
2: Yeah. 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
0: Yep. 100%.
2: 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But we'll win every game.
0: Ground and pound, baby.
2: Yeah.

0: If you want to win with money in 2026, you can't keep living normal. 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
1: Hey guys, George Camel here. So you're thinking about buying or selling your home, and you probably have a million questions. 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No, thank you. So where should you go for home buying or selling advice that actually works? Advice you can actually trust? Well, we have got you covered. 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

0: Marco Rubio says the State Department and Pentagon will work together to provide humanitarian aid to the people affected by dual earthquakes in Venezuela.
1: We've already stood up our disaster response teams at the Department of State and our humanitarian efforts. It's something we did very well in Jamaica after that storm, and it's something we're really prepared to do now. So I've already spoken to Secretary Hegseth. The Department of War is going to have to play a big logistical role here because they have the ability to land in challenging places.
0: Powerful back-to-back earthquakes struck Venezuela last night, causing widespread damage, collapsing buildings, and sending panicked residents into the streets. Close to 200 are already confirmed dead, and about that many still missing. Stocks mixed today with tech, especially AI names, continuing to swing sharply in a bit of a roller coaster. Right now, the NASDAQ is down 142. This is SRN News.
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13: We lost power sometime in the night. Everything went dark. No phones, nothing. Just me, my sister, and my mom. All we had was this little battery radio. Then this voice came on, calm as anything, telling us where Katrina was, where the water was rising, what roads were gone, where to go. And I remember thinking, as long as we can hear that voice, we are not alone.
9: And for over a century, radio has brought America together in the moments that matter. 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
14: My son was a big hockey fan. We were following the U.S. team. Nobody thought they'd win against the Russians. I was working the toll booth that night, and I had the radio on.
15: The Americans are controlling the puck.
14: Cars coming through, one after another, and I'm listening.
15: They could do it. They could do it.
14: And I'm thinking, we might actually do this.
15: Do you believe in miracles?
14: Yes! I just started jumping up and down in the booth. People had it on in their car. They're cheering. I'm cheering. Driver drops his money. I waved him through anyway. Picked it up later. You know, it felt like the whole country was in that booth with me.
9: And for over a century, radio has brought America together in the moments that matter. Radio makes it real. For 250 years, America's been through it all.
14: We decided to go outside and look up at the moon. You had to find the moon that night. It was just a sliver.
16: We thought it would be something to look up to where the astronauts were.
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14: somewhere up there, they were actually standing on it.
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16: 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And it was like they were talking right to us.

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9: Welcome back to The Ramsey Show in the Fair Winds Credit Union studio. I'm Dave Ramsey, your host. Thank you for joining us. Dr. John Deloney, Ramsey personality, number one best-selling author, is my co-host today. Derek's in Chicago. Hi, Derek. How are you?
10: Hi, Dave. How you doing?
9: Better than I deserve. How can we help?
10: Yeah, so I'm an engineer and my wife is a veterinarian. We recently became debt-free by paying off over $120,000 in student loans in the last 11 months.
9: Way to go!
10: Yeah, thank you. Thank you. So we have aspirations of starting a veterinary clinic in the next 1 to 3 years.
9: Cool.
10: And would love to just get your advice on what we should be doing now to prepare for starting this business.
9: Excellent. I love it. Way to go. Well, I'm pretty sure you could do that for $120K, and you did that in 11 months, right?
10: Yeah.
9: Okay. But let's break it down and think about how I would go about it from day one. The thing I have learned in business are the three rules, and the three rules are it's going to take twice as long as you think, cost twice as much as you think, and you're not the exception. And I run into that inside Ramsey all the time with something we're doing that's new and different that we've never done before. It's harder than we thought. It's going to cost more than we thought. And it turns out we're not smart enough to beat that. We got to go do it anyway. So what I would do in your situation is I would first admit that what you think this is going to look like when you actually open the clinic is wrong. But we're going to try anyway. Okay, but be ready for some ideas you have about this and your wife has about how this is going to feel, how it's going to look, the way the wallpaper is going to be in the waiting room or whatever is going to be different than she has it in her emotions. So be prepared for your dream to be reformed and pruned as you go along.
11: It's almost like young people leave their parents' house and they think they should buy a house the exact same size as their parents left. You know what I mean?
9: Yeah.
10: Mm-hmm.
11: It's like, hey, you actually got to buy a 900 square foot starter house and over time grow into this amazing thing that you want.
9: So what I do then with that in mind is I would lay down what I think my square footage is that I need. What the location's going to look like, and I would start talking about what the rent is going to look like to open the practice. Then I would start talking about the equipment, and I have a strong recommendation that you buy slightly used equipment from the last veterinarian that didn't do a good job and went broke because they didn't do what we're talking about doing. Okay? Because 100% of the equipment she's going to use, and the equipment I'm using to speak into, called a microphone right now, is obsolete in 18 months after you buy it.
10: Yeah.
9: An 18-month-old technology item is a doorstop. There are no 30-year-old x-ray machines except in third-world countries.
10: Okay.
9: You follow me? So the x-ray machine, the MRI machine, the thing she thinks it's going to save puppies' lives or whatever it is, and some salesman with equipment is going to get you so far off kilter on what you've spent that you will never ROI. So the rule we use on equipment purchases around here is minimal functional. minimal functional. What's the least that will get the job done? And then we might go two notches above that. We don't want the best and brightest. We don't want the shiniest, unless it's just $2 or something. But most of the best and brightest in your world is $200,000, and you're trying to save the life of a cat. No.
10: Right.
9: Okay? No. And so you just got to be wise about your equipment purchases, and then look at your staffing. And so what's it going to take us, and how long is it going to take us to get some business built up, get some new clients and so forth? And those are your costs, are the number of days that you burn money until you make money. That's cost one. Your setup is cost two. Your rent is cost three. Your staff is cost four. And you lay those things down, and then that's going to tell you how much you need to save. But I think you could probably get it. I'm just wild guess. I'm not a veterinarian. I love veterinarians, and we do a lot of work with them. A bunch of them are being coached in entree leadership. But my guess is if you went minimal functional, you could do a whole lot for $150,000 to get this thing off the ground.
10: Yeah, that seems pretty consistent with what I've seen. Can I ask you a question about how to save for this? Because we're kind of investing in our Roth IRAs and doing some investing through our work. But should we stop our investing in Roth IRAs and just kind of pile cash in like a high yield savings?
9: If it's the only way you can get there in 3 years, but I think you might be able to do both.
10: Okay.
9: Based on the fact that you paid off 120 in 11 months while putting nothing in retirement, we need 150, mm-hmm. but we got 3 years, not 11 months.
10: Okay.
9: So, you know, you probably can do both. If you want to tighten the timeline up and say, I want to be ready in 1 year and I want to save $150,000, and you want to push pause to get the business open and pay cash for it in 1 year, that's fine. I would not do that for 3 years.
10: Okay.
9: I would not do zero investing for 3 years while I save for this, but I would for one.
10: Yeah. Okay. There's a high likelihood that with the start of this clinic, there would also be a move. And so another part of that equation is potentially, you know, saving up to buy a house wherever we move, or things like that.
9: You own a house now?
10: There's a lot of different. No, we rent currently.
9: Okay. Well, then decide which is which.
10: Right.
9: We want to move and buy a house, or we want to move and start a clinic. You might not mm-hmm. be able to do both. You might have to choose for now. You might buy the house out of the money you make on the clinic.
11: But beware of creep, of scope.
9: Yeah, scope creep.
11: Because, man, the next logical is, well, what if we just built our own? And what if we just bought our own place? And that might ROI. We'll put a business on the back of it, and that will also help pay for it. And there's a new AI machine that says they can do laser MRIs through, you get what I'm saying? Like, it's so easy to sit down, and all this thing becomes a $1 million project without even sneezing.
9: Yeah, it's real easy. Yeah. Just start it as raw and make it make money. And when it makes money, grow the business and grow the equipment list with the money you make, not with anything else. What does she make now as a veterinarian?
10: She's only 1 year in, and so she makes 115.
9: Okay. Yeah. I mean, if she's got a 2-year-old practice and is successful, she'll make 200.
10: Okay. Yeah, we have aspirations to start this one practice and grow it into a healthy business, and then start to duplicate that over a region that we want to live in. And so we have high hopes and dreams for this, but we want to
9: first
10: make sure
9: thing is get the first thing is get
10: right
9: the home
10: now.
9: Office straight. Yeah, yeah, yeah. I if I'm you, I'm probably going to go whole hog on this and say I'm going to take one more year off of investing. I'm going to save enough. I'm going to move, and I'm going to rent, and I'm going to open the clinic and get the clinic profitable. And then I'm going to talk about buying, and then I'm going to grow the clinic and grow the clinic and grow the clinic. And she'll be making $250,000 pretty quick in that world. And it'll be worth the investment. And it's a great field she's in. It's a great field.
11: Just start small.
9: Yeah. Not only do we love animals around Ramsey, but, you know, it's just, you guys just have the ability to make a lot of money. And, veterinarians, all of them I work with, they're just really smart.
11: Yeah, they're smart and they're great people.
9: Yeah. I just don't run into any of them. They're jerks.

0: 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And listen, you only get certain windows of time to make this decision. If you miss it, you could be stuck with the wrong plan for an entire year. But here's the good news. Chapter's services are completely free to you. So don't settle for limited options or guess your way through this. Just dial #250 and say Medicare. That's #250 and say Medicare.
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0: 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Dave is in Chicago. Hi, Dave. How are you?
4: Hi, Dave and John. I hope you all are well.
0: We are. How can we help?
4: I have a question in reference to long-term care. I'm currently 62, and I started working with a fiduciary earlier this year to assist me with some of my investing and increasing my investing. But one of the products that she talked about, or one of the investing opportunities, so to speak, that she talked about at my age was a long-term care annuity that would guarantee a certain income during up to 7 years of time if I was ever unable to work. My plan is to retire when I'm 70, so I've got 8 years to retirement planned anyway.
0: What's the size of your nest egg?
4: Well, right now I have approximately $375,000 in a traditional IRA outside of my 401k. I have about $80,000 in my 401k because I did an in-service rollover into the IRA outside of my 401k. Then I back up to $80,000 in my 401k. I've got $80,000 in a high-yield savings account, and I've got $70,000 in my checking account.
0: Okay.
4: So somewhere around $500,000 or $600,000 total.
0: Gotcha. Okay. Good for you. Well,
4: so I'm hoping, and I just started investing in my 401k and stuff probably about 14, 15 years ago. Yes, I'm 62.
0: Okay. And the average nursing home stay is two and a half years.
4: Oh, okay.
0: And the average cost is $100,000 a year.
4: Okay.
0: So your exposure is $200,000 to $300,000.
4: Okay.
0: Are you married?
4: So that's not. No, I'm single. Don't own a home. I stay with my parents to help take care of them because they're both 85 and don't get around too well. So okay. I stay with them. And my only other expense really is just my daily expenses. Plus, I rent an office for work outside of my home, and that costs me about $500 a month. So really, I don't have many expenses.
0: So if you leave the $600 alone and it's invested in at market rates, and let's say it doesn't even do as good as market rates and it only makes 10%, it will double in 7 years. At 69, you would have 1.2.
4: Okay, great.
0: That's without adding anything to it.
4: 16%.
0: And so I'm going to self-insure through my nursing home needs. If you want to buy a nursing home policy, you can. They generally only cover about 2 years. No, I would never combine them with an investment or with an annuity under any circumstances. 100% of the time, that's a bad product. I don't
4: that's
0: like your investment advisor.
4: Right. Okay, that's what I thought, and I appreciate that. One thing about the investment, I currently put 16% plus my $11,200 that I can put in until I'm 63 for catch-up contributions.
0: Right.
4: So I'm hoping that I'm going to actually be over that 1.2, hopefully.
0: Yeah, you will be because you're adding to it. I'm talking about just doubling what you've got without adding anything to it. But,
4: okay,
0: yeah, you'll be way over
4: that.
0: You should be, 1.6 or so.
4: Oh, good, good. So I'm pretty well covered for my retirement age. Yeah,
0: assuming you're not putting this in something other than mutual funds. If you're putting in good growth stock mutual funds and you're averaging market rates of return is what I'm going with. Now, I don't know what this advisor, this supposed fiduciary that sells insurance crap that you've got here. I'm worried about that. But
5: walk me through your disdain for annuities.
0: Okay, it comes from two sources, okay? Number one, there's two types of annuities. There's a fixed annuity, which is not what he's talking about. A fixed annuity is simply a savings account with a life insurance company that has really bad terms.
5: Right.
0: Never, under any circumstances, do that. Run. The variable annuity is fine. A variable annuity is a mutual fund inside of an annuity.
5: Okay.
0: Okay? So it's going to grow without taxes on it until you cash it out, just like a 401k traditional. Okay? It's a tax-deferred growth in an annuity. That's what it gives you. It gives you tax-deferred growth. They also have a couple other features. You can name a beneficiary, so it goes outside of probate. It's nice that way. And some of them will give most of them these days will give guarantee minimums on the rate of return and a guaranteed return of principal if the market goes down. Most of which, if you leave it alone the 7 years that they require, 99% of the times in the stock market's history, you would have gotten that anyway. So it's a false guarantee, but it's real. It's a real guarantee. It's not needed. If you just left it alone, you'd be fine. Same thing. So you're paying an annuity fee as a commission, and you're paying the mutual fund fees, not just the mutual fund fees. Gotcha. So if you just bought mutual funds, you wouldn't have the fee. And so they're okay, the variable annuity is, because you're in good mutual funds, and you've got a couple other little features that are nice. They're not the end of the world. But unless you have your house paid off, everything paid off, and you're scared to death of risk, and this is all after retirement investing, and it's only an annuity, it's not tied to long-term care, it's not tied to other crap, which his was, then it's okay.
5: What's the business move for somebody to try to sell you an annuity attached to?
0: They make more money. The bundling, it just becomes the math is horrendous.
5: Gotcha.
0: If you bought the two things separately, you'd come out light years better.
5: Gotcha.
0: The insurance company, the only thing that insurance companies bundle together that end up being to your favor is homeowners and car.
5: Right. Home and auto, yeah.
0: Yeah. But if they bundle savings inside of an insurance policy, like whole life and universal, it 100% sucks. Anytime they start putting stuff together, it's for their benefit, not yours.
5: Gotcha.
0: Run. Okay? Run away. Hmm. Then, the second thing is, the only way you can sell a mutual fund if you're a life insurance agent, you're not licensed to sell securities, is you can sell a variable annuity.
5: Hmm.
0: Because it's got mutual funds inside of it, but you're life insurance licensed.
5: Gotcha.
0: But and so, most of the time when I hear someone pitching that my financial advisor wants me to get a variable annuity, it's almost always a life insurance agent, not a financial advisor.
5: Gotcha.
0: And they call themselves, we're fiduciaries.
5: Yeah, yeah.
0: We're financial advisors. Yeah. No, you're not. You're a freaking life insurance agent.
5: Yeah.
0: That's all you are. You just don't have a securities license. This is the only way you can sell a semi-decent product. And so instead of going to get a securities license being a real financial advisor, you're just over there with the whale with Pacific Life.
5: Gotcha.
0: You know, you got a little splash going, right? And there we go. And it's just bull crap. It's just bull, you know, New York Life, Prudential, Pacific Life. These are all whole life insurance companies that sell variable annuities and call themselves fiduciaries. They're not fiduciaries. They're life insurance agents.
5: Hmm.
0: And they're old whole life agents is what they are. They used to sell cash value, and some of them have gone to indexed universal or indexed annuities or bull crap. Just go buy an index fund or sit down with a real advisor like a SmartVestor Pro, and they'll sit down and show you, and you don't have the fees.
5: Yeah.
0: You only got half the fees that you would have had otherwise. You have fees, but not anywhere near as high, and they're not going to sell you crap like trying to bundle your long-term care insurance for nursing home with your investments. Can you think of a possible reason that that's even logical? It's not. I mean, it's like Sesame Street. None of these things is like the other, you know? So that's my disdain for it, is it comes from knowing how the business works inside the dugout, how baseball works inside the dugout, and it pisses me off.
5: Yeah.
0: But the actual product itself, the variable annuity as a standalone, I am not against them in most circumstances. I'm against how they come up and who sells them most of the time.

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1: News, I'm Bob Agnew in Washington. Secretary of State Rubio says the State Department and the Pentagon will work together to provide humanitarian aid to the people affected by dual earthquakes in Venezuela. Powerful back-to-back quakes struck Venezuela on Wednesday. It caused widespread damage, collapsing buildings, sending panicked residents into the streets. Tragically, close to 200 people are confirmed dead and another 200 or so still missing in the rubble. The search continues. The quake also damaged the country's main airport, Simon Bolivar International Airport. It had to be shut down as a result. The U.S. economy grows at a stronger than expected 2.1 annual percent pace in the first quarter, a modest but still solid pickup. That's up from just 0.5% growth late last year during the government shutdown. On Wall Street at the closing bell, the Dow was up by just about 72 points. The NASDAQ struggled off 118. This is SRN News.
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1: Hugh is with us in Wichita, Kansas. Hi, Hugh, how are you?
16: Dave, I'm just about as fine as frogs here. How are you doing today?
1: Just the same, sir. How can we help?
16: Yes, sir. So I was listening to the show a while back and heard Dr. DeLoney talking about some of the research he's been doing on married couples and everything, and how they tend to do a little bit better, be a little bit more wealthy. And that got me thinking. I lost my wife in December.
1: Oh, my gosh.
16: And,
17: I'm sorry.
16: Yes, sir.
1: How long were you married?
16: And, 20 years.
17: What was her name?
16: We were married. So.
17: What was her name, brother?
16: I just was, Summer.
17: She's pretty awesome. Year.
16: She was great. She was the best.
17: Mm-hmm.
16: So.
17: Sorry, man.
16: No, I appreciate it. But, you know, I'm not looking to go out and do anything, but I was just kind of curious, you know, what, for somebody in my situation, what's that kind of mean? I mean, am I kind of just stuck where I'm at or what? So anyway, I just was kind of curious.
1: Did you lose the marriage advantage when you lost her? Is that what you're asking?
16: Yeah, I guess that's the question.
1: So how old are you?
16: I'm 46.
1: Okay. And how are you doing financially and in your career and health-wise?
16: My health is fine. Financially, I'm finishing up baby step two, getting ready to start on three.
1: Mm-hmm.
16: And career-wise, I'm doing pretty good.
1: Okay.
16: So,
1: all right.
17: I can tell you, brother, if I was to look back and have lost my wife of 24 years in December, I don't know that I would still know what day it is.
16: You
17: know what I mean?
16: It definitely sucks. You know, we've got four kids.
17: Yeah.
16: And honestly, if it wasn't for them, I don't know where I'd be at.
1: Sure. How old are they?
16: I have one that's 19, one that's 17, one that's 15, and then one that's 12. And our 12-year-old is special needs.
17: Yeah.
16: Mm-hmm. So,
17: yeah. This is going to sound strange, but my guess is in 18 months and 24 months is when you'll start to not see the pain. Won't just go away or anything like that, no matter what nonsense people tell you. But you're still in the thick of the black fog of grief.
1: Right now.
17: And you're such a good man, and you got four kids. Like, you don't have an option other than to get up and to plow through the next day. What I want to challenge you on is spending as little time right now on big existential, what does it all mean questions, because it's like being in the dark, lost in a forest, and thinking about what's the meaning of life. Like, what we need to do is get back to the road. You get what I'm saying?
16: Mm-hmm.
1: Yeah.
17: And so the marriage advantage right now is you have four amazing kids that have a picture of this amazing woman named Summer. And y'all built something together. Y'all have got this legacy that's going to outlast both of you. And anything beyond honoring her and getting up the next day and doing the next right thing for us a long time. That's where you need to spend your energy. Does that make sense?
1: So,
16: yes, sir. Yep.
1: The marriage advantage is a series of averages
18: over a large set of data.
17: Over a long period of time.
18: Over a long period of time. And so if you're not married today because you lost your wife 6 months ago, you are not at a distinct disadvantage, okay? But the marriage advantage mm-hmm. points out that over the scope of life, those that are married over a 40-year, 50-year period of time live longer, report better life satisfaction and happiness. They report higher levels of wealth, way higher levels of wealth, over a long period of time. That's the marriage advantage. And there's a whole set of data and a whole set of research, a bunch of research projects that back all of that up. But also there's a piece of data that says this. If you are 19 years old and your parents got divorced and you marry someone whose parents got divorced, you are much higher likelihood statistically to get divorced than two 19-year-olds whose parents stayed together if you get married, right? But that doesn't mean that just because you're both of your parents got divorced that 100% of the time you're going to be the same statistic.
17: It's not deterministic. It's correlative. It's not causal, right?
18: Exactly. It doesn't cause that to happen. And so, so what behaviors are, what do you have to solve for in that? Well, you solve for the things that some are brought to the table.
17: Right.
18: And you keep living your life that way, and then you've still got that portion of the marriage advantage. Plus, you don't really have a choice. You're here.
17: Yeah.
18: And so you've got to, you're solving for, I'm not going to be the average.
17: Right.
18: I'm going to be the one that beats the average and causes the average to come up. And that's what those two 19-year-olds with divorced parents prove.
17: We're going to have to do different things.
18: The statistics are, if you've known each other for 3 weeks and you get married, 90% of those marriages don't last. Okay. But you do meet people that were married, that knew each other 3 weeks and were married for 40 years.
17: And they got up every day and decided,
18: And they just, so they beat the odds, to speak.
17: The main, if you distill all the way down the marriage advantage, two people doing a thing over time together, us two ride or die, gives you margin. It gives you the ability that when one of you can only carry 20%, the other person's carrying 80. It is two people pulling in the same direction. And that's what you did for 20 years.
18: And that's what you've, that's what the hole in your life is.
17: That's exactly right.
18: That's what you miss.
17: Right.
18: But that doesn't mean you're, quote, deterministically doomed.
17: Right.
18: At all. Not even close. That's the point of this.
17: Yeah. So. Dude, we're sorry for your loss, brother.
18: Yeah, very sorry. Very sorry. You're gonna make it and you're not gonna miss out on the marriage advantage. You've already had the advantage.
17: But again, spend the least amount of time thinking about those big
18: that
17: picture
18: kind
17: things.
18: Of stuff, yeah.
17: Honor your wife, write her a letter every day, get up and do the next right thing for your kids. You're a good, good man.
18: Anna's in Los Angeles. Hi, Anna, how are you?
19: Hi, I'm great. Good day, Dave.
18: Hey, what's up?
19: Yes, just a little background. I'm from Silicon Valley and work in a healthcare industry. I'm 54 years old, plan to retire in 2 years, married. I have two kids that just graduated from college. And my question is it a smart idea to buy short-term rentals for tax purposes? Just because this year our combined salaries will be around $750,000. And
18: the only short-term rentals that create a tax advantage are those that lose money.
19: Okay.
18: So your depreciation on the property, your depreciation schedule is larger than your income, which it would not be on a short-term rental.
19: So the bonus depreciation and the cost segregation won't help at all?
18: No. If you actually lose money, then you save money. But if you want to do that, just give it to a charity. It's the same write-off.
19: Okay.
18: Don't lose money to save on taxes. If somebody's telling you to do that, get away from them. They're dumb. No. And short-term rentals are a nightmare, Anna. I mean, you're talking about buying Airbnbs to save on taxes while you're making all this money because you're smart people. And now you just turned yourself into a hotel maid because every time somebody screws up the sheets over there at your Airbnb, you're over there changing the sheets.
17: Yeah, find something that
18: gross.
17: You and your spouse really believe in and donate to that.
18: Yeah, much easier. Don't go losing money and turn yourself into a hotel maid when you're making $1 million a year just to say, you know, I'm in the short-term rental business. Oh, God. Gross.
17: Yeah, there's
18: talk about high maintenance, pain in the butt to operate. Airbnb, I mean, it's like running a Motel 6. Can you imagine?
20: Leave the light on?
17: No.
18: Yeah.
17: Lights off.
18: Killing me, Tom.
17: Lights off.
18: Tom Baudet. You remember him?
17: Oh, wow. Yeah.
18: Leave the light on. We'll leave the light on for you. Yeah.
17: That's because we don't know how to turn it off.
18: We have a lock box on the front door. We'll leave the light on for you.

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0: Our scripture of the day, Proverbs 25:21. If your enemy is hungry, give him food to eat. If he is thirsty, give him water to drink. Ben Franklin said, love your enemies, for they tell us your fault, for they tell you your faults. I've never heard that one. That's good. Maria's in Atlanta. Hi, Maria. How are you?
1: Hi, Dave. This is Maria. How are you doing?
0: Better than I deserve. What's up?
1: Okay, so I read your book, and I'm planning to save $1,000 in 401k, and I've already included it in my budget. And I also need to take about $262 taken out of my paycheck every month for medical and all that stuff, because I'm a civil engineer, and I recently graduated with my master's in engineering. And I'm also planning to live rice and beans. And then I have an electric car. So, you know, my charging is going to be budgeted to like $40 per month. If I can't make that, then I'm going to have to take the bus.
0: How can we help you, hon?
2: Yeah. What's going on?
1: Okay. My situation is that I'm a civil engineer, and I recently graduated with my master's degree, but I've been fired at 9 different civil engineering jobs since I graduated with my BS and back in 2017.
2: Why do you keep getting laid off? What's happening?
1: I have this, I was immature, you know. Over time, I realized that it's like corporate. So corporate is very strict, stringent, like kind of like military style. Because I work in like different projects, government projects and all that stuff. And they want you to stay calm under pressure. And I wasn't able to do that at the 9 different jobs. So that's why I got laid off or like let go, fired.
2: So have you done the work on emotional regulation? Because it sounds like if you went and got a degree as a nurse, and every time you saw blood or had to put a needle in somebody's arm, you passed out. That's a critical part of that job, right?
0: So a critical part of your job is staying calm and regulated.
2: Right. So it may be that you've reached a point where you say, I either can't make the leap to do this thing, or I don't have it in me to go put in the work to go learn these skills of emotional regulation so that I can do this job.
0: Have you sought some professional help, like a therapist, to help you?
1: Yes, I've gotten therapy help, and I've also joined the union at my last job and realized that, you know, it's the corporate system, and within that corporate system, you have to basically make it through in order to make it through the corporate world.
2: Yeah, but corporate is just like this amorphous word. Just don't use that word anymore. Think of it this way. If I agree to do a job for a company and I shake hands with them and they say, we'll give you this amount of money for this job, A, they have to believe I can do the job, both in temperament and in skill. And in social ability, like I'm a person that other people can work with. And then I got to show up every day and do that job. That's not about corporate. It's not about start. Every job on planet Earth, whether you're a lawn person or you're working for a company with 10,000 employees, is going to say, here's the job. And there's a social component. Here's how we do this job here. And then I get to choose as the employee whether I do that or I've got to go get some additional training so that I can meet these needs.
1: Mm-hmm.
2: You get what I'm saying? It's not this thing called corporate out there. It's when I sign up to do any job anywhere at any time, I'm signing up for a particular culture, a particular vision, a particular set of values, and a particular job skill.
0: Yeah. How long did you see a therapist?
1: I started seeing a therapist back in 2023, right after COVID. And because I was unemployed for about a year and a half during COVID, so it's not a problem for me to get another job. Mm-hmm. The issue is me keeping a job.
0: Yeah, that's what we're talking about.
1: Soft skills.
0: Yeah, how long did you meet with the therapist from 23 to what now?
1: to know.
0: And how often do you meet with him?
1: I meet with him weekly.
0: Okay. Is he explaining for you how to maintain your composure and your calm in the middle of working on an engineering project with other people?
1: I didn't realize that up until now, because I've been seeing, I also saw, you know, different therapists because I couldn't afford it. Mm-hmm. So I kept switching therapists.
2: So I want you to sit down with your therapist after you've been seeing the same person for a couple of years. I want you to say these words. I would like to run some scenarios, do some role playing in here so that I can practice. And a good therapist will walk alongside you, set you up in situations, and then we'll practice whatever we got to practice for these social interactions so that you can improve a skill set. Just going in therapy and talking about it over and over and over again isn't going to help you. At this point, we need some real skills that we can practice in the real world. And so continue putting that work in.
0: Yeah, there's an old book that came out years ago called EQ. And the author makes the point in the book that that's called emotional quotient, that the ability to manage your emotions and manage and interact with relationships positively is a higher indicator of success than IQ, than intelligence.
2: Yeah.
0: So the ability to play well with others is a bigger deal, but your ability to do that, he measured on EQ. And so if your EQ is low and your IQ is high, you're very smart, but you're horrible with relationships and regulating, managing to keep your emotions under control and pressure, then you're going to struggle in any career.
2: Correct.
0: There's not a career that keeps you from doing that.
2: Even being 17 years old, working the lunch rush at Burger King, it got overwhelming, right? And everybody has to keep their cool. So any job anywhere is going to have those inflection stress points.
0: Yeah, and so working on your EQ makes you maintain your employment, which gives you the income then to start talking about, you know, getting the electric car charged, getting your budget going, getting your 401k going, getting your emergency fund in place and all of those things. But, you know, getting and keeping a job is dependent upon you managing your behavior differently than you have in the last 9 jobs.
2: Right. And it sounds like you're putting the work in, but let's get real tactical now and start practicing social exchanges.
0: Hey, Doc, I want to play pretend how this is going to feel.
2: Right.
0: And then see if he can get you to lose your cool.
2: Yeah. And then walk with you through
0: regaining. If you can lose your cool in the therapist's office, then you can learn how to not lose your cool.
2: That's right. Yeah.
0: And get back in control. That's a good suggestion. Very good. Yeah, there is a, and that's why, you know, at the core of that is why getting a degree, getting a 4-year degree as a promise of success is a lie.
2: Correct.
0: Because if your EQ sucks and you got a 4-year degree and you graduated thank you laude or magna cum laude, either one, you're still going to suck at your job.
2: That's right.
0: You're not going to be able to pull it off because you always have to do this with people.
2: A lesson somebody taught me of all places, a casting agent back when I was 21 years old in Los Angeles told me this wisdom, and it stuck with me when I was 21 years old. They said, there's about 10 people in this town. This is back when Hollywood was buzzing and, you know, in the late 90s. There's about 10 people in this town that can run roughshod over everybody and kind of get away with it because they're super mega ultra stars. He said, but most casting decisions are made on this question. Do I want to spend the next 3 months with that person? Do I want to spend the next 2 months with that person all day, having dinner with them, waking up in the morning in the makeup trailer? And most decisions are made, because there's a lot of talented people, most decisions are made, is this a good person I want to be around?
0: Yeah.
2: And that stuck with me. Like,
0: do you play well with others?
2: Be a good person to hang around. Yeah.
0: That puts us Hour of the Ramsey Show in the books. We'll be back with you before you know it. In the meantime, remember, there's ultimately only one way to financial peace, and that's to walk daily with the Prince of Peace, Christ Jesus.

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11: For 250 years, America's been through it all.
12: My son was a big hockey fan. We were following the U.S. team. Nobody thought they'd win against the Russians. I was working the toll booth that night, and I had the radio on.
13: The Americans are controlling the puck.
12: Cars coming through, one after another, and I'm listening.
13: They could do it. They could do it.
12: And I'm thinking, we might actually do this.
13: Do you believe in miracles?
12: I just started jumping up and down in the booth. People had it on in their car. They're cheering. I'm cheering. Driver drops his money. I waved him through anyway. Picked it up later. 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
17: This is a Bloomberg Business of Sports report. Blue Owl Capital is said to be in advanced talks to buy a minority stake of the NBA's Cleveland Cavaliers through its Dial Home Court Partners Fund. There's word the size of the stake is expected to be between 5% and 10%. Sportico values the team at $3.95 billion. Cavs owner Dan Gilbert reportedly has been looking to sell as much as 15% of the franchise. The NFL Players Association and a former senior attorney have partially settled her lawsuit. Heather McPhee alleged the union and its executives retaliated against her for instituting an investigation into its relationship with licensing firm One Team Partners. Wimbledon's free-to-air future on the BBC has been secured at least until 2033 after an extended broadcast deal between the All England Club and the broadcaster. The agreement ensures the tennis tournament remains accessible to UK audiences. With the Bloomberg Business of Sports report, I'm Michael Barr.
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0: Senate Republicans.
1: It was a very tense closed-door meeting yesterday at the Capitol. What's interesting is it was originally thought to be a discussion about a housing bill that Trump had not given his signature to, but actually then became sort of a shouting match between Trump and four senators, in particular Bill Cassidy, about them voting for a War Powers Act on Tuesday. So they crossed the aisle. They voted with Democrats for this measure that essentially called for the war with Iran to end or for the White House to seek congressional authorization to continue it. Trump was opposed to the measure very naturally and was very, very angry with these senators, and that very much came to the fore yesterday in this meeting. We heard from Senator Cassidy there, who really spoke up to the president. What is interesting is that later on in the day, another vote was had on this, and it was reversed. So Senate Republican leadership were able to essentially signal to the White House that they've been able to fall back in line with the White House's wishes, but it certainly was a very tense day between Hill Republicans and the White House.
2: So falling back in line, but does that sort of paper over the concerns that Cassidy and presumably others may have raised at this meeting about the progress that's being made toward a more permanent peace deal with Iran?
1: It doesn't appear to be, you know, completely papered over. There's still lingering concerns about it. Cassidy did say after his meeting at the White House that, you know, some of his concerns were allayed.
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5: Welcome to the Switched On podcast on Bloomberg Radio. I'm Tom Renners-Reese, and today you're listening to part of my conversation on the outlook for heat pumps with Bloomberg NEF building decarbonization analyst Yara Fonningen.
6: Yara, welcome to the podcast.
7: Thank you. Thanks for having me.
6: So Yara, we're here to talk about heat pumps today, which is something that you spend your time at BNEF looking into. It's not something that I think everyone is familiar with. I know that a lot of the people listening know exactly what a heat pump is, but can you just explain firstly what a heat pump is and why it matters?
7: Yeah, for sure. So heat pumps are heating appliances. They run on electricity rather than fossil fuels, like you might think of your traditional gas boiler or gas furnace. A heat pump is an electrified solution to heating. How they work is they generate heat by moving heat from one place to another, kind of across a refrigerant cycle. So you can think of it like a reverse fridge. And the reason we spend time at BNEF looking at heat pumps and why we find them interesting is because they can displace fossil fuel use in buildings, residential buildings, commercial buildings. And so they're an electrification opportunity to lower emissions from fossil fuel-based heating, which is the commonplace or standard at the moment. So that's why we spend quite a bit of time looking at heat pumps as a technology solution in buildings.
6: And can you just explain why? Because, I mean, we say it's an opportunity to electrify heat. There's always just the option of having a sort of a resistive heater. Just, you know, in other words, a wire that gets hot when you run current through it. Why is a heat pump preferable to that?
7: So a heat pump is a lot more efficient. So you can achieve about 2.5 to 3, what we call coefficient of performance or COP, but you can think of it like efficiency. So the high efficiency means that they actually need a lot less electricity than the traditional, let's say, resistive heating, that you mentioned. In addition to that, heat pumps can also serve cooling needs. So they can heat a home. They can also cool a home, and they can also provide domestic water. So they're a really good solution that can plug into a lot of different applications that resistive heating can meet just one of those applications.
6: Got it. So, well, one thing I should also just mention for the benefit, and I say this because I'm a physicist by training, you kind of mentioned in a way the efficiency is more than 100%, which people who are unfamiliar with heat pumps but are familiar with the laws of physics will be freaking out at that. But don't worry. Everything you know is, it's not completely thrown in the bin. It's the numbers add up. It's because a lot of the heat that's going into your building is being pulled from whatever the source is, whether it's the air or if it's a water based heat, but from the water, it's not generating heat, it's moving heat from one place to another. And that's why we can say it's 100%, more than 100% efficient. Correct me if I'm wrong on this, is because in terms of useful energy in and useful energy out, it's more than 100% efficient. And that because, you know, we don't care if we made the outside a bit colder than it was. It's a bit of a, we get to cheat a little bit on the accounting.
7: Exactly. That's right. It's more like an amplifier of energy than where it's moving it and increasing it than your typical sort of combustion cycle where you're using up that energy fully.
6: And we should just take a moment to acknowledge how very cool that is. it's very rare that you get a technology that is kind of cheating on the laws of physics a little bit, but a heat pump is exactly that. So let's talk about the heat pump market today. Now, I'm not here to make this all about me, but I believe that I actually wrote the first piece of research that BNEF published on heat pumps back in the heady days of 2010. And it was focused completely on the European market because that's what I had data for. And at the time, it seemed that heat pumps sold well in a small number of markets. I think it was Sweden, Norway, and Finland, where the economics just made sense. And then there was a few markets that were sort of mid-tier. And then everywhere else, there was basically nothing happening other than a lot of people saying, wouldn't heat pumps be a great idea? How much has things changed since then? Not just in Europe, but globally.
7: Yeah, so heat pumps were, in Europe, definitely commonplace in the Nordics, where some markets don't have as much gas distribution networks, and so alternatives were more commonplace. Electricity prices are really low in the Nordics in comparison to fossil fuel prices, but also across Europe. So heating with electricity just made sense. So definitely in Europe, that is the sort of standard was the Nordics had adopted those. We've seen that change. A lot of other markets in Europe have grown. France is a really large heat pump market today. Germany and the UK are growing massively. Italy has seen a lot of growth as well. So it's changing. It's becoming more widespread. Globally, I think, as you said, the data is quite difficult to track. So that's something we've worked on is to really get a better image of what do we include in scope for a heat pump. And basically what we've settled on is any heat pump that can heat the entire home or serve the full space heating needs of a home is what we track in our heat pump market analysis. And so that includes sort of reversible air conditioners that can cool and heat a home that are commonplace in China and Japan in urbanized apartments. But it also includes heat pumps in the US, which use sort of forced air or ducted systems, which maybe don't serve domestic hot water, but do serve space heating needs. And so we've kind of expanded our scope a little bit to include multiple technologies. And it's there are different technologies that suit different markets because of housing developments or how you distribute your heat across your home. And so we've expanded that scope. And what you see now is that Japan, China, and the US are really the largest markets where those heat pumps are sold. And then Europe is where we're seeing the fastest growth, especially in fossil fuel displacement.
6: You mentioned fossil fuel displacement, and this is kind of interesting to me. And again, I promise you this will be the last question where I cite my research from 2010. But I remember looking at the rate of uptake in different markets. And, you know, the disparity was huge. If you put it as a sort of heat pump sold per number of households, it was sort of like you had to use a log scale to make the comparison. But it seemed like almost like there were three tiers. It wasn't like a binary outcome. It was a trinary outcome. That is actually a word. I looked it up beforehand. And so there was the markets that I mentioned, like the Nordics that we talked about, where the uptake was really high at one end of the spectrum. And then there was all the markets where basically no one was buying heat pumps at all. And then there was a sort of an in-between cluster in terms of the uptake. And my working theory was that obviously the markets where the uptake was just really low, no one was buying heat pumps, as I mentioned. And then the really high uptake markets, people were buying heat pumps to replace gas systems or oil systems or whatever the other option was in their existing buildings. And then the middle tier was where maybe heat pumps were being added to new buildings. And that was sort of explaining why there was this sort of lower tier of uptake that was still significantly higher than nobody buying heat pumps. So when you mention that stuff is being bought to displace fossil fuels, do you feel that like wherever we are in the world, we've moved to the market phase where heat pumps are being bought to displace existing heat systems in existing buildings?
7: I think we can say that for Europe, definitely, where whilst new build installations are still a big part of the market as well, fossil fuel displacement in Europe is growing and is probably a larger driver of uptake than what we see in markets like the US, China, and Japan. I'd say in the US, China, and Japan, heat pump sales are very closely tied to construction cycles, so new build homes, but also renovation cycles. So we're more in replacement markets there because the market's more mature. So when a heat pump reaches end of life, you replace it with a new heat pump, and that's really what's driving annual sales in those larger markets. In Europe, it's the fossil fuel displacement that we're seeing as the largest driver. And even in new builds, it's to some extent fossil fuel displacement because gas boilers would have been commonplace in Europe in new build homes, but now that is changing to heat pumps. So it's a fragmented story across the globe, but in Europe, that's definitely the trajectory we're on.
6: Got it. I mean, we'll talk a little bit more about China and the US in just a moment, but let's dive into this picture in Europe. Because, you know, I mentioned, again, okay, I promise not to mention it again, but I wrote this note looking at Europe and it was just, you know, only a small number of markets where the heat pump market was really going. And it seems to have changed a lot since then. So what has driven that change?
7: So I think the fastest growth that we've seen in the past sort of decade was in 2022. So it's kind of a combination of two factors. There was post-COVID subsidies, which were set up to inject investment into sort of renovation and construction markets. So we saw a lot of subsidy schemes that offer upfront cost reductions for the installation of heat pumps and at the time also for gas boiler installations. So cutting those upfront costs really made sense for households to then install and renovate their heating system. So that's one part. But in 2022, we also had Russia's invasion of Ukraine, which meant that wholesale gas prices in Europe were up about 12 times year on year. And that wholesale gas price spike fed through to households and tripled gas bills. So when households could really start feeling the impact of that global conflict on their annual bills, they did turn to electrification or away from gas. And we saw heat pump sales go up 65% year on year in 2022 to 3 million heat pumps. And I think that was the major driver of growth that we've really seen, where that change has happened to it being a fossil fuel displacement story as opposed to the sort of fragmented uptake that we were seeing before that.
6: Do you think this is like, because it sounds like in 2022, there was really a perfect storm, the combination of the subsidies you mentioned, which maybe didn't anticipate then what was going to happen with the war in Ukraine and the knock-on effect on heating economics. But it all seems to have worked together to drive the market in Europe. Do you think there's like the beginning of a domino effect that, you know, even maybe when some of those pressures subside, it's just given the market momentum that will continue? What's your view on that?
7: I don't know if it's necessarily a domino effect. We've definitely seen the market stagnate since then in Europe. So it's kind of held at that 3 million heat pumps level. We saw a decline in Europe in 2024 and then a sort of uptick again by 11% in 2025. So it's fluctuating a little bit and kind of finding its feet. Those subsidies are key, and any changes to subsidy schemes, whether that be changing who's eligible for the subsidies or which technologies are eligible for the subsidies, or changing how much of a deduction of upfront cost you can get, that can really change a market's trajectory. So in Germany, for example, over 85% of heat pumps are subsidized. And so when the subsidy scheme was paused for 4 months in 2024, that meant that sales went down dramatically as well. So there was a perfect storm, but it also meant that there is now a dependency on some of those sort of support mechanisms that have to be upheld to keep pushing that forward.
6: One of the things that I've read a little bit about in terms of heat pump markets, and it seems that every market, I know that Scandinavia went through this process decades ago, but almost like a bit of a cycle in their heat pump market where there's demand and suddenly, you know, there's a huge growth in heat pump installations.
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21: We are coming to you live from Chicago, where a fire has broken out on the west side. There's a rumor it started, can you believe this, in a barn. And now, the winds are picking up. Wait, we're getting reports it's jumped the street. Entire blocks are catching. People are leaving their homes. They're being told, everyone head for the lake. This is spreading faster than anyone expected. They're telling us to head for the lake now. Flames are leaping from rooftop to rooftop. The sky is glowing. There's embers falling like rain. We'll keep you informed.
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5: This is Switched On Bloomberg Radio. On today's episode, we're discussing the outlook for heat pumps with BNEF building decarbonization analyst Yara von Ingen.
6: One of the things that I've read a little bit about in terms of heat pump markets, and it seems that every market, I know that Scandinavia went through this process decades ago, but almost like a bit of a cycle in their heat pump market where there's demand and suddenly, you know, there's a huge growth in heat pump installations, but actually installing a heat pump is not necessarily that simple or straightforward. And so a lot of people ended up having badly installed heat pumps and having a really frustrating experience. And then there being sort of a backlash against that among consumers. And it sort of, you know, a reputational issue around heat pumps sort of setting the market back, say, 10 years, because it took that long for the reputation of the technology to recover. And this is why different countries have their heat pump associations, from my understanding. It's because they want to avoid that. They want to sort of make sure technical standards are adhered to. Now, with this sort of sudden uptick in demand a few years ago and then sort of sustaining this higher level of demand, have you seen any evidence that that's been an issue in this past 5 years or so in Europe?
7: I think it's difficult to track. I wouldn't say it's been as severe as what you've mentioned. We've seen some markets. So Poland, for example, had in the 2022 peak that I mentioned, uptake in Poland skyrocketed and that couldn't be met by domestically manufactured demand. And so there were some sort of imported units that were maybe poorer quality than anticipated. And so there was some backlash over that. Most of that impact has, well, to some extent, been a reputational damage, but also meant that governments have had to respond to really change their subsidy schemes and limit the types of heat pumps that might be installed. So that has really caused then a knock-on effect. I think in general, consumer sentiment in Europe is towards heat pumps is improving. And that's in part a result of the energy shock. So we talked about the sort of Russia's conflict in 2022, but the current conflict in Iran as well is a subsequent energy shock that households can really feel in bills. And so a sort of sentiment towards energy security and independence is favoring heat pumps and electrifications as well. So I think there's been some backlash, but it's probably balanced out by improving sentiment as well.
6: Right. In a way, you could argue that fossil fuel heating is getting a bad rap because people have been burned a few times. Last question on Europe, because I know that it's just one part of the market and not even the biggest, but it seems to be the one where there's a lot of interesting dynamics. And heat pumps are subsidized, as you mentioned, and that's an important part of what's driving sales. And I presume that this is because governments want to see more heat pumps installed. And I'm sure part of that is energy security. I'm not sure. Do you think that governments will be satisfied with the current rate at which heat pumps are being installed, you know, given that they're subsidizing it? And if they're not, what other policy levers do you think they need to pull, if any, to drive uptake further?
7: Yeah, so subsidies are an important part. So on average, heat pumps are about twice as expensive as a gas boiler to install. So reducing that upfront cost is key. I think it varies by market. And again, there's been so much fluctuation in subsidy schemes that really saying whether you're on track or off track in part is in the government's own hands if they're changing subsidy schemes 1 year after the other. In terms of other policy levers, the electricity to gas price ratio is another key determinant of how households favor heat pumps. So the amount that you pay for the operational cost of running your heating unit is really important. So electricity costs a lot more than gas does in Europe. And so your heating bill is a lot higher in principle. Now, we talked about the efficiency of a heat pump, so you can offset that higher cost by having a higher efficiency. And so operationally speaking, you would win out if you install a heat pump versus a gas boiler. But that's hindered by that electricity to gas price ratio. So if that ratio is above 3, so if electricity costs 3 times that of gas, then we see heat pumps struggling in uptake.
6: I remember seeing a little while ago also, when we think about the retail cost of electricity, in some markets, such a big chunk of that is taxed versus gas, which might, as on a percentage basis, not be taxed as heavily. I'm not saying it's like that in all markets, but if heat pumps are seen as a good objective, in a way, you could argue that sometimes we've kind of got our foot on the accelerator in terms of subsidies, and then our foot also on the brake in terms of how retail electricity and gas are being taxed.
7: Exactly. So the sort of division of taxes between electricity and gas, there are network charge differences between electricity and gas, and then the wholesale price component. So all of those stack up mostly higher towards electricity than for gas. In markets like France, for example, where there's a lot of nuclear build out, electricity costs are lower and we see uptake of heat pumps higher. And there's a penetration rate of about 20% of households now have a heat pump in France. So you can really see that that is a key determinant of uptake. So yes, rebalancing those policy costs and those taxes to aid electrification is a lever that governments have. But even within a market, you have a sort of choice of what electricity tariff you're on. And we've spent some time looking at what impact that has. So within the UK, for example, you can reduce your electricity to gas price ratio from over 3 to 2.5 just by switching supplier to a cheaper electricity tariff. And that's something that's important to inform households about and really pull through the messaging across the subsidies and the installation and the tariff and taxes. So there's a lot of components to it.
6: Got it. And I suppose, you know, when it comes to energy, sometimes consumers prefer not to think too much about all of their options because it's just another thing to think about. Obviously, when we have these price shocks, then they really do, which has been in the favor of heat pumps. Let's talk about China. Because I know we've dwelled on Europe, but I mean, it'd be interesting to just start with a comparison between the two. I've got here in my notes that China is the world's largest heat pump market. Is that partially just because China is such a big country overall? I mean, on a per household basis, is it a bigger market than, say, Europe? Or is it just a bigger market in purely sort of absolute terms?
7: So yeah, China is the world's largest heat pump market. That is indeed because it's such a large market and has so many households. In terms of penetration rate, it's about 5% of what we consider heat pumps to be meeting the main space heating demands of households. So that's low in comparison to some European markets. It is, however, a major manufacturing hub sells about 3.5 million heat pumps a year, and that's about the same scale as the entirety of Europe. So it is a massive market. The technology in China is slightly different. So we see more air-to-air sort of wall-mounted air conditioning units that are used for heating as well as cooling. So that's a main driver of sales, really, is that urbanization and cooling demand, which makes it a default option in most homes. And then it's just the household choosing to use it for heating as well as cooling.
6: And so, you know, what is the main trend in heat pump uptake in China right now? I mean, I think of China as a really interesting market from this point of view, because there's not a huge availability of natural gas in China and a lot of oil is imported. I know that in some provinces, communal heating based on combined heat and power from, say, coal generation. I mean, what's it competing against in China, firstly? So I bundled lots of questions into one there as I sort of rambled. So I suppose, what is the trend in the market? But also, I don't think the competitive dynamics for heat pumps are the same in China as they are in Europe. So maybe you could talk about that a little bit as well.
7: Yeah, definitely. So as you mentioned, the sort of district heating or from CHP, combined heat and power plants, they meet about 25% of China's space heating demands. So that's a main competitor. And it's not really one that you would see heat pumps displacing. If a building is set up for a district energy network, it's unlikely that households will individually install heat pumps to displace that. So we don't really look at that as a sort of competition market. So that takes about a quarter out. There is some gas heating. There's also coal boilers. So in the rural northern provinces of China, coal boilers were historically very commonplace. And there's been a massive movement from the government in the late 2010s to early 2020s to really displace that, driven by air pollution needs to drive air pollution down. So the government actually offered subsidies of over 100% of upfront costs and subsidized the electricity costs for households to install heat pumps that displaced coal boilers and then run them on electricity. So that was really a driver of growth in the past sort of 10 years. Those subsidies have now largely phased out as of 2023. And so we've seen a slight decline in 2025 of heat pump sales.
6: That's so interesting. I know it's a past trend, so maybe we shouldn't talk about it too much, but it's the story you're telling there is like the exact same story as the initial driver for the electric vehicle market in China. Being driven by local authorities in order to improve air quality. And then as soon as you said people are using coal, I was thinking, well, there's going to be an air quality issue there. And then, you know, you then immediately answered my question. Is the reason that that subsidy has been taken away is that that coal heating has been largely displaced now? It's sort of almost job done, or is there still a sort of a remaining opportunity there?
7: It's largely displaced, and air pollution has also come down. So I think the driver for the government to act has really come down. And so there's not as much of an incentive anymore. And in addition to that, a lot of those coal boilers have been displaced. Now, they've been displaced either by heat pumps or by some gas boilers as well. So it's not just a story of coal to electricity, but also a story of coal to gas. So both of those technologies are considered less polluting than a coal boiler. And so we're competing with each other in that sense.
6: Got it. So the competitive dynamics in China now are, and I was wrong when I said gas is not a factor, clearly, but it's heat pumps versus gas versus district heating. Are those the main sources of heat? So I can imagine then for the gas versus heat pumps, it's probably similar dynamics to in Europe. It's sort of very cost driven, and maybe energy shocks will play a role there. The district heating aspect, I mean, I completely see what you mean when you say once a building has district heating, it's going to be very hard to displace that. I mean, obviously at some point in time, it might be that the source of heat for the district heating could become a heat pump. But I imagine that whilst it's an existing coal power plant running, and this is just, the heat is just a byproduct, you know, you're not going to have much chance to displace that. But is there a kind of a competition between heat pumps and district heating in the sort of new build market?
7: I think because it's mostly urbanization, it's probably leaning more towards heat pumps because it can serve heating and cooling needs.
6: That makes sense. Particularly, you know, I mean, I think China's such a huge country that the different provinces have really different sort of weather profiles, and therefore what works in one region will be different from what works in another region, I should imagine.
7: Yeah, so the southern provinces where cooling demands are a lot higher than heating demand, we expect to see uptake really increase of heat pumps because it's predominantly there to meet that cooling demand and then serves the benefit of you being able to turn it on in the winter months for a few weeks where it's colder to then meet some of that heating demand as well. So it's definitely a regional story. In those northern provinces with coal boilers have massive heating demand and so really needed a displacement of the space heating system. But then in the south, it's a story of cooling demand. So there's a big regional divide in demand as well.
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1: Eric, some stuff has been happening, including the largest IPO ever in the form of SpaceX. There's something like 21 different ETFs
2: 25.
1: Filed, 25 and rising, probably more coming, that are all trying to get in on the action with leverage and all kinds of other things, shenanigans. What's the one ETF filing that in launch that has caught your attention?
2: Well, I would say the 2X and negative 2X SpaceX ETFs are all coming out the same day, which is rare. It reminded me of the Bitcoin. I call it a derby when that happens. It's like a horse race. They all, you know, and, you know, we're going to see which one wins, because with 7 issuers and 11 products, there's, you know, there's only room for about 2 or 3 to be studs. And those will be millionaires because they charge so much, like 1% fee. So the one that wins, they can buy an island. Now, there'll be 2 or 3 that make money and eat, and then there'll be like 3 or 4 that like completely have to liquidate and like starve to death. So this is Lord of the Flies, Survivor, and it's really riveting to watch. There's a sport to it in a way. The one I picked from this group was the Defiant Daily Target 2X Long SpaceX ETF. Ticker is SPCU. It is one of 11 leveraged space ETFs launching on the same day. It's also one of the ones seeing some good volume. They actually have 2 of them on the market. I won't get into details now, but that is one. Granite Shares has one. Leverage Shares has one. Trader has one. T-Rex has one. You get the idea. And this is so interesting because I've never seen this many ETFs launch around one stock at the same time. Obviously, biggest IPO, you'd think there'd be some. But 25, now 11 are leveraged. The other ones are going to be like auto-callable, yield producing. One does Tesla plus SpaceX if you literally love Elon. So this is what I call the ETF treatment. SpaceX is getting the ETF treatment even before it hasn't really done anything. So, but understandable. We all know it's a huge stock. So this is going to be a real wild derby. Yeah. To see which one of these is going to be the one.
3: A couple of thoughts for me. Number one, they're all identical, especially if you just look at the 2X one. So why file when you know you can lose? But I guess just file because it goes to the
1: just
3: economics.
1: Just get in the game,
3: right? Yes, it goes to the economics of the ETFs that it's getting cheaper and cheaper to launch. I'm sure these ETF issuers probably have templates and you just replace the stock. I'm guessing here, but that's what I think, given that the speed at which they file for stuff when a company announces they're going to go public. The second is, we were actually going to write a story saying that, oh, look, when SpaceX IPOs on Friday, there will be ETFs that will track it. And then slowly, which we also wrote a story, all of them were saying, it seems like they weren't allowed to launch and they didn't launch, which is why they had to launch the day after or the next trading session, because they just couldn't launch on the same day. I think the exchanges or the regulators, whoever, a parent, as Eric likes to say, deemed that it was too risky. And the Defiance one actually launched Friday.
2: Well,
3: and it was
2: it's
3: halted.
2: Complicated. That was a space-themed ETF,
3: the
2: Joel.
3: Theme, yes.
2: That's active. So they just said, well, fine, we're 2X space stocks. Let's just be active managers and only own SpaceX on Friday to backdoor. And the market picked up on this. It saw 50 million of volume in like an hour. Went up like 60%. It was beginning to become the one. But then there was halted for regulation or regulatory concerns. That's the big red blinking thing when it stops trading. And it never traded again that day. And over in Europe, they have a 3X SpaceX called Elon. And that was halted. So across the world, everybody was like, dude, do not start these 2Xs on the same day.
1: Chill.
2: Like they tried to collapse time.
3: It's becoming a trend. I mean, when you look at OpenAI and Anthropic, they also have ETFs lined up. But Eric, we all know that Cerebras had a 2X ETF that launched on the same day.
2: No,
3: so
2: next day.
3: Next day.
2: Remember? And that's when I thought, well, they're going to try to do same day for SpaceX. And they did.
3: Oh, I see.
2: It got its wrist slapped. Now it's the same day. And from the volume that I'm looking at so far, they're all pretty good. Like there's a couple getting a little more, but it's anybody's race right now. And to answer your question on why you would do that, you know, you got to be in it to win it. I mean, these firms know that the prize for the one that wins is huge. And you only have, I guess you have 11 products, but some of those are negative 2X. So let's just say you have like about 6 or 7 that are 2X. So you have what's the odds there? You know, 15% chance of being a multimillionaire set for life. Those are pretty good odds. I think the second most traded one, might also eat. You know, that was happened with NVIDIA and with MicroStrategy. Even there was even so much interest in those that there was spillover to some of the lesser ones. But once you get to three or four in this category, mm-hmm. because these need liquidity. If you don't get liquidity, it's over. Whereas other areas can have like assets without liquidity. But here, liquidity is everything.
1: What does it have to do with the holdings then? Because they're all holding the effectively the same thing. Like, how do you really
2: distinguish? Well, that's why it's so interesting. Everything is, all else is equal. So the only way to win here is through calling all your friends and family and telling them, please trade the first day. And basically having a marketing extravaganza. Yeah. I mean, you have to just...
3: In the lead up to the launch, all the websites were so fun. There was a countdown timer.
2: One of them had a countdown.
3: It was crazy.
2: Yeah, it is. Because again, all else equal, it really comes down to marketing. Whereas the Bitcoin race, it also came down to size. Like we knew BlackRock and Fidelity way bigger. Here, these are all small firms. So you can even take that variable out. So then it's purely comes down to marketing and just will.
3: Yeah, some firms are bigger than others. Maybe a little luck. At us, but yes.
2: Yeah. Maybe a little luck. Maybe the ticker could come into handy. None of these are really that memorable.
3: Brand loyalty, maybe, but.
1: Okay, so as long as we're talking leverage, there was another ETF that kind of caught your attention, Eric. Microsectors -3xAI, ticker AIDQ. I didn't think you could go -3x in the U.S.
2: So there is a loophole that you can use if you're an ETN. Exchange traded note. Yeah, so that comes with credit risk. Although there really aren't any defaults. Although Bear Stearns had one, and so did Lehman. So it has happened, but it's 0.01% chance. Meanwhile, most people don't care. But the reason I bring this one up is because I hear all these people like AI bubble. It's gonna burst. This is probably. I mean, if you think the AI bubble is gonna burst in the next couple of weeks or month, this thing could have a great run. You know, if we see like a 3 or 4 week bursting of the AI bubble, AIDQ will deliver some serious returns. Now, again, this is playing with fire, so I would not recommend a normal investor messing with this stuff. But for the traders out there, if you really do think an AI bubble is going to burst any day, which I can hear them saying, I don't think it is, but, you know, here's one you can use. Now, there's a 3x positive one, too. But the AI has run so much, I almost feel like the negative 3x is one to watch. Because when it works, it's going to work.
3: Yeah, that's a good point. And isn't 3X allowed as long as you don't track single stocks? But for indexes, it's fine.
2: You can 3X indexes in the ETN format. So
3: we wrote a story because there have been several filings of 3X, 4X in March. The SEC held a call, right, with some of the issuers, according to six people familiar with the matter. And Eric really had to text me and say, six people?
2: I know. But, by the way, they have these stories and they have six people familiar with the matter. Meanwhile, I read the New York Times and it's a crazy accusation about like higher office people. And it's like, according to an anonymous source, you have to go six for some little on like tickers and filings.
3: So that's, course.
2: I was like, this is like insane journalism-ing. Yes.
3: So because
2: and I salute you.
3: Thank you. In my eval, I'm going to write according to six people saluted by Eric. Give me a good bonus. Exactly.
2: I mean, that is serious legwork to get your facts together. I mean, honestly, a lot of the media should be like that. You should at least get two.
3: Wow.
2: I just don't think an article shouldn't be written on one, right? We all agree on that?
3: It depends on the level of sources.
1: Teach a class.
2: Okay.
3: Yes. Teach a class, okay. Eric.
1: Okay, we're going to move into the wild card section. We've talked about Corgi, I think multiple times, because A, their name is so cool, but they also have just been flooding the zone. What makes them a wild card this time around, Eric?
2: I had to include them because if you're looking at new launches this month, there's been 100 launches in June so far. Guess how many are Corgi?
3: A third.
2: 50.
3: Oh my gosh, half.
2: So you have to include them just by sheer numbers. Like,
3: does it make sense to you, Eric? By the way, corgis are like
1: the queen with her corgis.
3: They're my dream dogs.
1: They're everywhere.
3: Joel, do you know I have the same birthday as the Queen Elizabeth, and we have the same dream dog.
1: Maybe it came with the love of corgis.
3: Yes, I know. Okay, Eric, does it make sense? It almost seems so shocking.
2: Well, they're flooding the zone, and to be honest with you, it's kind of working. There's been a couple that have taken root, so. The one of these 50 that has the most assets that's been launched this month is C-bill, which is 3 to 12 month T-bills. Very boring, but it's only 5 basis points. It's got $13 million already in a couple days, really, on the market. That's pretty good. And that's something that they're going to be able to build on. And the fact that it is really low cost, it could come in handy. The big one on the market is Bill. This is the State Street one, and that's 13 bips. Mm-hmm. So they are vanguarding certain categories that are pretty vanilla, and that seems to be where they're getting some traction. A couple of the theme ETFs have seen some flow. So, you know, it reminds me of when you go fishing. You ever seen one of those fishing shows?
3: No, I don't like fishing.
2: Where they have a machine that just has like 100 lines out in sea, and the machine just reels the lines in.
3: Yeah.
2: This is like putting 50 hooks out at once with a giant machine. You're going to catch something.
3: Yeah.
2: It's not the normal way to do it.
1: Has anybody done this though?
2: No.
1: I mean, this is like an interesting come to market strategy.
2: It is.
1: We'll flood the zone. We'll see what sticks. Maybe we'll liquidate some stuff.
2: You might even foul hook a couple fishes. Like people who just accidentally bought it without even knowing because you have so many tickers. You're just bound to get a bite on something because again, the ETF market is very alive.
1: Does that buy an island though? Is that buy an island like the SpaceX days?
2: No, because Corgi has low costed everything.
3: Yes,
2: so Corgi would need more hits. Like they would need this one that's five bits.
1: Like an island on like a bass pond. What's the good luck with that for this episode?
2: Yeah, it's a very forward looking kind of launch that would normally be kind of edgy. The Purpose Bitcoin ETF. Okay. Couple problems with this. Number one.
1: And the ticker is BTCK.
2: BTCK. Yeah. Okay. Here's the problems. You know, I'm pretty bullish Bitcoin. I like it. I got into it, but it's in a bear market. Let's be honest here. It's struggling. Bear market, bad time to launch. Number two, it's really late to the party. There's 11 have a ton of assets, especially the top two or three. They're very liquid. You're like the 13th person to the party and they're all way cheaper. This was 1.3% fee. The thing it does that's a little extra that I think it's charging for is it also has carbon credits. So its whole case is, hey, we're going to be the ESG Bitcoin ETF. But no one cares anymore.
3: Yeah.
2: This would have been big 10 years ago. It's over.
3: I agree.
2: So it's like late to the party in like three different ways.
0: 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I'm Joel Weber.
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5: With SRN News, I'm John Scott. The latest death toll at 188 after twin Venezuela earthquakes. Secretary of State Marco Rubio, speaking from Bahrain, says rescue efforts are being organized between local communities, his department, and the Pentagon to help the people of Venezuela.
6: We're already deploying a search and rescue teams from Fairfax County, Virginia, and Los Angeles. There'll be some others we'll add. That's their most immediate need right now is search and rescue efforts. They have a bunch of collapsed buildings, and so they'll need a lot of help in terms of digging through that. The airport there is badly damaged, so we'll have to rely on the Department of War to deploy assets there.
5: A federal judge halting President Trump's executive order that sought to create a federal voter list and limit who can receive a mail ballot. U.S. District Court Judge Indira Talwani sided with a coalition of nearly two dozen states.

0: 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Looks like today will be partly sunny with a high near 76, so go outside and make the most of that nice weather.
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0: tonight, this is 10,000 Takes, brought to you by Minnesota Sport Radio. Wally and Eric back for yet another day. We are ecstatic you've tuned us in. A 10K Takes Thursday, and we'll begin, as always, with the weather quiz. Thermometer today in the Twin Cities topped out at Alex Freeland, and your overnight low, going to go old school on you, Isaiah Butch Robertson.
1: Jeez, I have no clue who either of these people are.
0: Uh-oh.
1: Who's the first one? Isn't this the guy, some guy deep in the Twins bullpen? Who is this?
0: No, Alex who is Freeland.
1: Freeland.
0: I'll just give you one clue. He and his squad left town last
1: night. Okay, he's a Dodger.
0: Brooms in their hands.
1: Okay. Okay. Yeah, I thought I saw his name. Something
0: there you
1: related go. To the Twins. He was part of the decimation force that came in here.
0: The sweep.
1: No. I don't know. So 75.
0: Ooh, one tick low.
1: Okay.
0: 76. And he's an infielder.
1: And who's the other one? Butch

0: Hobson?
1: Wasn't he a Red Sox third
0: He
1: baseman?
0: was third baseman. Yeah.
1: Isaiah Robertson, nicknamed Butch.
0: Isaiah Robertson. Should I know who he is?
1: You will remember when I give you the deets.
0: Okay. I don't know. Is he any relation to Oscar Robertson?
1: No, different sport.
0: Okay. I have no idea. The 60.
1: Ooh, two ticks high. Throwing darts against the wall with a blindfold. But you weren't too far away. Yeah, Isaiah Robertson was a linebacker out of Southern University. Played for the L.A. Rams. He was pretty good. Okay. From 71 to 78, and then Buffalo for a few years.
0: Don't remember.
1: Was a first-round pick in 71, and we're going way back. So he played a lot of games against Minnesota. Six Pro Bowls, NFL Defensive Rookie of the Year in 1971. And one thing I remember about him, it's one of the classic Earl Campbell battering ram highlights that NFL Films has, where he literally ran right over Isaiah Robertson. Treated him like a speed bump. Bulldozed him.
0: Well, Earl Campbell did that to a lot of people.
1: He did. And like I said, Isaiah was very good. But if you got in the way of Earl Campbell, it was like, hey, what was the license plate of that truck that just hit me?
0: Yeah. Boy, isn't that the truth? Yep, very much so. Okay. And what's the deal on Freeland?
1: Yep. LA Dodgers, 76 infielder. And he came up with the Dodgers last season. He's out of Louisville, Kentucky.
0: Louisville, okay.
1: Yeah, where they make baseball bats.
0: That's the rumor anyway.
1: Yeah, they've got the Louisville Bats AAA team.
0: Mm-hmm. That's so good. I used one of their bats last night.
1: There you go.
0: Mm-hmm. It's aluminum.
1: It's an iconic brand.
0: Yeah, it was of the metal flavor.
1: All right, not the wood variety.
0: No, it did me some favors. I'll just leave it at that.
1: All right.
0: Mm-hmm. All right. Well, I know you were all engaged and enthralled watching Shohei and the Dodgers last night at Target Field. However, you wake up this morning and Tim Connelly's at it again. And I just don't know, man. I mean, he gives up Naz Reid and a boatload of picks again to Charlotte for LaMelo Ball, who can score and who is definitely a playmaker. And I think that they feel like that is, you know, that's been one of their liabilities, is not having a playmaker with Mike Conley's minutes limited. And as he gets older, and they really didn't have that piece. So now they have that, but I don't know. LaMelo Ball is not known for his defense. We know that. And I think we go back to where we were, you know, a few days ago when the Julius Randle news came down. And now you got to go out and get a power forward because you don't have one anymore. You traded Julius Randle. You traded the guy that supposedly would be filling in that spot. That's Naz Reid. So you don't have anybody. So this is your mid-level exception or mid-level exemption. You have some money to go and sign somebody, but then you got to fit that piece into the puzzle. And I don't know. I think that they're spinning their wheels, and Tim Connelly is going to be, he's going to be this generation's Mike Lynn. I really believe that. I do
2: think he's trying to cover his tracks.
0: Yes.
2: I said before, this is like a dog chasing its tail. The Cat trade could not have worked out any worse for Minnesota. Cat's now got an NBA championship on his resume with the New York Knicks, and Julius Randle's in Brooklyn, and Dante DiVincenzo's future is cloudy because of the injury. So they're backpedaling. And obviously LaMelo Ball's a huge talent, but you know, he's not exactly known as the most cohesive guy in the NBA. You mentioned defensive liabilities, also durability. Now, last season he played 72 games and he did a great job for Charlotte. I think they reached the play-in tournament.
0: Yep.
2: But he's been in and out of the lineup throughout his career. He's a one-time all-star. So can he stay on the floor? And cohesion's huge. Yes, on paper, LaMelo and Ant in the backcourt, that could be lethal. But are they going to gel? How long is it going to take for them to mesh? And what about everybody else in the locker room? Remember when, Rudy G came in, it took time. Obviously, when they dealt Cat, It took them a long time to get back some of that cohesiveness they had. So those are some concerns. I know that before the trade, LaMelo's outspoken father, Lamar, you know, he's got two brothers. They're all ballers, so to speak. He talked about reuniting all three of the balls in Charlotte. So that's not going to happen. And the other thing we should mention is, hey, Naz Reid, it was a good run here, especially 3 years ago. I mean, that guy had to be the most popular Timberwolf, because I'd go to Twins games and see signs that would mention Naz Reid in the bleachers. And I said, wow, I don't even see that for Ant at Twins games. So
0: what am I going to do with that beach towel?
2: Yeah, exactly. And sixth man of the year. And I know he did he had billboards for a local law firm in downtown Minneapolis. So I wish Naz well. I still, you know, I just don't think this is enough to put Minnesota up in the San Antonio or Oklahoma City category. And this is all on the GM, because if they don't get to the finals, they haven't progressed.
0: Right.
2: It's that simple.
0: Yeah. Well, and the other thing is, does this make them any more competitive against, let's say, San Antonio, for example? Let's just start there. Because was the problem, and part of the issue, of course, was that they didn't have a good playmaker in the San Antonio series. I mean, Ant was hobbled. We know that. DiVincenzo was out. Mike Conley is old. You know, you just go down the list. Okay, so where does that leave you? And the other issue, of course, as we know, is somebody to try and slow down Wemby. They traded away the two guys that they put on him, or two of the three guys they put on him. And I don't think as good a defender as Rudy G is, it doesn't help the Timberwolves with him standing out on the perimeter trying to chase Wemby around. That did not work well, if you ask me. So, and Naz was one of the answers to, you know, have a guy in the game that can spread the floor and make a guy like Wemby or whoever's their big man is in the game chase him out to the perimeter. Well, you don't have that with Rudy, that's for sure. So I don't know, man. I just get so skeptical of these big trades because they have not worked out for Minnesota. Rudy G's been fine, but they don't have a championship.
2: No, they don't.
0: And Julius Randle was fine for year one, but that was a push. And now that's not fine either. And they still don't have it. They didn't even get to the conference finals, as we've said time and time again. So here we are now, as you said, chasing your tail. So what's the next move? They're going to have to go out and sign somebody to play power forward.
2: No, they do. I think Karl Malone is still available want to make a splash and bring in a guy who's probably in his mid-50s. But in a lot of ways, it's exactly the same scenario the Minnesota Vikings were in when they brought in Kyler Murray. They knew it was a huge mistake, major goof, to not bring back Sam Darnold or Daniel Jones or make a run at Aaron Rodgers. They watched Darnold win a Super Bowl with Seattle. So you go out and you get Kyler, who clearly has a great skill set. But what have we heard all offseason from NFL experts like Warren Moon and Ryan Harris and Matthew Hatchett? It's all about the leadership or lack thereof and not connecting with your teammates. Well, that's some of the stuff you hear about LaMelo Ball. Clearly, he's got a lot of game. I mean, his numbers this past season were excellent. But is he going to be that team guy? If things aren't going well, is he going to be able to step up and unite the room? You wonder if even Ant's at that point yet, because we heard some rumblings about the Timberwolves in the playoffs and cohesion and things like that. And the one piece of good news, though, is LaMelo is signed through the 2028/29 season. So
0: yeah, 3 years.
2: He's not going to walk away. The other thing, though, is does he want to be here? This is early and the dust is still settling, but I haven't seen any quotes, good or bad, about LaMelo coming to Minneapolis. I don't know if it's going to excite his father. And remember, his father is a very visible part of this. If you go back to when he was in high school in Chino Hills, California, out in SoCal. I mean, the dad was
0: involved.
2: From the center, involved. He was a lightning rod in a lot of ways.
0: Yeah. Helicopter parent.
2: Exactly. He was hovering over those three balls.
0: I'm extremely skeptical of this. In all honesty, and I wouldn't have given up Naz Reid for this guy either. But I would rather roll the dice with somebody like Kyrie Irving. I just would, because Kyrie is not going to be a problem on your team. Now, he's got, you know, some of the same issues as LaMelo, as you already brought up. staying on the floor, especially recently as he gets older. But I don't know, man. I'm just every time they make one of these deals, I'm like, really? I am still not thrilled with the Rudy G. You can talk my ear off about, you know, him being defensive player of the year and them getting to the Western Conference Finals. That's fine. But, wake me when they get to the finals.
2: And if I think that's really what it has to be, because, you know, let's say a year from now, all they do is go to round two, like they did this season, and then they exit. Then they're regressing. So, because when you go to the Western Conference Finals 2 years in a row, the obvious expectation is next step, NBA Finals, and win it. I mean, that's the ultimate goal. So, and the Timberwolves, can you keep reinventing your core and continue to
0: win?
2: Good
0: point. Great point.
2: Because we've heard it from guys like Richard Coffey and Gary Trent. What goes on in the room and the chemistry on the floor, that takes time. I mean, look, there have been a lot of teams that have aligned superstars over the years, and it just hasn't clicked. So, I mean, look at the Brooklyn Nets a few years ago when they brought in KD and a bunch of superstars. And
0: didn't work. Kyrie.
2: In their face. Kyrie.
0: And so Harden.
2: Didn't
0: they have all three of those guys? I think they had all three of them at once.
2: And it became a forest fire.
0: Yeah.
2: So the defense is a red flag for me. The durability is another one. Hopefully the injury issues are in LaMelo's past. I mean, we don't know how that's going to go, but boy, if he had another injury out of the gate, then where are you?
0: Oh, wow. Boy. Yeah. Then you're, so, I know. Yeah.
2: I mean, that can happen to anybody in the NBA. So
0: true. Yeah, I mean, it happened to DiVincenzo, and now, you know, what's his value at this juncture? Is he somebody that they're going to hang on to? And if they don't hang on to him, you know, if they somehow have to part ways with DiVincenzo to open up some more salary cap room or whatever, man alive, you gave away Cat and you got nothing.
2: Well, that's essentially where they're at.
0: I know.
2: So if you're going to rail on Kwesi Adofo-Mensah, and he lost his job, he's in San Francisco now, he did land on his feet, but if you're going to rail on him for the Darnold fiasco, how do you not rail on Tim Connelly?
0: I can't believe that the media in this town hasn't jumped on that. The Cat trade alone, you can make an argument that Rudy has been an asset. I'm not going to debate that. I will say that until they win a championship or get to the finals at minimum, that hasn't even worked out. If you ask me, they gave away too many draft picks, and it's gonna come back and haunt them. Because they could have been using those draft picks now, Eric, to try.
2: I understand. And now they don't have anything left until the early 2030s. And
0: oh my goodness!
2: Like I said, the dog is chasing its tail, and usually the dog never catches the tail.
0: No, last time I checked.
2: Remember, you know, there's a lot of analogies here. Coyote, Roadrunner. I mean.
0: Not good. Yeah, well, all right. Well, let's put a positive spin on it and say that LaMelo Ball currently is healthy.
2: There you go. Yeah. And he's visible and people know about him. It'll move the needle initially, but big picture, is there enough substance there for this to actually work and for this team? Because if you want to cut to the chase, you've got to find a way to get better than OKC in San Antonio. Even though the Thunder didn't repeat, they were very close to getting back to the finals.
0: Right.
2: That front office is top tier, and San Antonio certainly has proven to be a franchise that in the past won five titles, and now they're back almost to where they used to be. So those are the two gold bars in the Western Conference, and I don't think the Timberwolves got there with this deal. We'll see.
0: No. All right. Let's take a break. When we come back, we'll dig deeper into your third and final visit to watch the Twins and the Dodgers this year.
2: Yeah, get out the brooms. It was a sweep.
0: Yeah.
2: We are 10K Takes, your LaMelo Ball.
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0: And Carrie Takes on a Thursday. Of course, last night, the Unicorn was on the mound, and he was also in the batter's box, Shohei Ohtani. And the Minnesota Twins had a crowd of almost 40,000. Target Field was jammed. Great pitching matchup. Shohei against Joe Ryan. And I'm not sure we're going to see a crowd that big at Target Field the rest of the season unless the Twins make a playoff run.
16: Two of the three games were close, including last night, a 4-3 win for your Dodgers. Twins did not completely shut down by Shohei. He had, what, 8 strikeouts, 6 innings, 3 runs. I mean, kind of a pedestrian effort by Shohei if you look at the final numbers, but good enough to hold the Twins at bay long enough for the bullpen to come in and shut them down. And Dodgers scored 4. Not a great performance by Joe Ryan. And so, as you so pointedly made us all aware, the Dodgers sweep the Twins, and they remain stuck in the middle of the AL Central behind Chicago and Cleveland.
1: Well, Shohei slightly outpitched Ryan. They both went 6 innings. Shohei 89 pitches, Ryan 98. And Joe gave up 4 earned runs. Shohei 2. And there was a total of 3 for the Twins on the night. No, Shohei was not sharp early. And I think he was a bit frustrated. You could see how competitive he is when things weren't going his way. He didn't look too happy out there on the mound, but he settled down and he's now 8-2 and he did bat. I think that was the cool thing, that there were people saying, well, he may not bat when he pitches. Well, he did last night. Two hits, scored a run, and drove in a run. So he literally helped his own cause in a one-run game. But if I was going to single out a star last night, it's Mookie Betts, who sometimes gets eclipsed by Shohei and Freddie Freeman and all the supernovas in the L.A. Dodger lineup. But here's a guy playing shortstop now. And think about all the different positions Mookie Betts has played in his career and excelled at them. Right. Outfield position, second base. I think he's tried third base. He had a couple what I would call glove gems out there at short, and he hit a home run off of Ryan early in the game. So Mookie Betts, he's a former MVP too. I mean, I don't know why Boston dealt him, but he's an excellent baseball player.
16: Same reason they dealt Rafael Devers.
1: Yep.
16: You know, they can't have too much talent in Boston. Believe me, the people in Beantown aren't thrilled these days.
1: No, they shouldn't be.
16: No.
1: I mean, what happened? I mean, they were winning all these World Series, and now they're acting like the Twins.
16: Right.
1: Peddling talent.
16: They're not a great squad, and they may be peddling again. about a month from now.
1: You're probably right, and that's
16: or sooner.
1: That's not going to sit well with that passionate, obsessed Red Sox fan base.
16: Nope.
1: Yeah.
16: Not one iota.
1: Apathy doesn't usually work there. It's just pure anger. If things aren't going well, right? I mean, they don't tune out. They'll just barbecue the GM, the manager. And remember, they got rid of Alex Cora. For goodness sakes. Why?
16: That's right.
1: I will say the other storyline last night, attendance, 39,853. So it basically was a sellout. And boy, what a difference it is when you're at the ballpark.
16: And
1: you know, here's the deal. The game came down to Byron Buxton at the plate with a runner at first base, one run game, and he strikes out. But everybody's standing up. Everybody stood up for Buxton's at bat. And, you know, if you're a Twins fan, it would have been huge had he walked it off, but he struck out. Tanner Scott got him, but that's what you want. It felt like a playoff scenario. And boy, we just haven't had a lot of that for the Twins, have we? No. In fact, I'd have to go back probably to when they played Toronto and Houston in the playoffs.
16: Yeah. Well, for Twins fans, this is Shohei's last appearance until what would be probably game three of the World Series, right? Because I'm guessing the Dodgers will end up with a better record. So that'll be the next time the Dodgers are at Target Field. And Twins fans will get another chance to see Shohei. We'll get another crack at him in the World Series.
1: There you go. Glass is always half full.
16: Twins are smack
1: dab in the middle of a mediocre divisional race in the AL Central and in the wild card picture. So you can't rule it out.
16: Nope.
1: I think all kidding aside, for a lot of fans last night, that was a bucket list game. Hey, we got to go see the unicorn pitch because, you know, the Dodgers can come here in 2 years. I know you have them coming here in October again. But their next regular season appearance isn't until 2028, and you don't know if he's going to pitch then.
16: Well, that's
1: it's going to be three games max. So they
16: he may be hurt.
1: Exactly.
16: It's happened before. I mean, they were here a couple of years ago, and he was hurt.
1: That's right.
16: I remember?
1: That's right. So they caught a break that he was able to go to the plate and throw off the mound. And, you know, again, a mediocre Shohei performance, but it still results in a win. And the Twins get broomed, and they were playing some great baseball until they ran into the Dodgers. As you pointed out, two of the losses of the one-run variety, they got crushed on Tuesday night, 12-3. But the good news is coming into Minneapolis beginning Friday, your Colorado Rockies, who are the antithesis of the Los Angeles Dodgers. Let's look at those NL West standings. The Rockies, now they're better than they were a year ago. They're 32-49, but they're still not good, and they're 20 games out of first place. So the Twins might be able to get things turned around. In fact, if they don't, oh boy, that won't be good. The Rockies right now do have the worst record in MLB.
16: Yeah, well, that doesn't mean anything.
1: No, you're right. I'm wondering what the crowds will look like this weekend because, you know, you're still going to have the good weather.
16: Yeah, you know what? You'll get like we did against the Cardinals. I don't think that the Cardinals were a big draw. And as you said, the weather's going to be good this weekend. I mean, the Cardinals normally are a better draw than they were, and they're a pretty good team this year. I just think you're going to kind of get, and I'll use the word pedestrian for the second time, I think you'll get like pedestrian type of crowds. You'll get around low 20s would be my guess.
1: Well, you got Ludacris post-game concert Friday.
16: Well, that will draw people in tomorrow.
1: Yes, it will. And guess what sure. Saturday is?
16: Is that another bobble? Yeah. Is that another bobblehead?
1: Byron Buxton bobblehead night, triple B. So that probably will lure the full. I think they'll get 30K plus Saturday night. And the Twins are smart. Have your bobblehead night when a team like Colorado's in town. Force them to watch the Rockies and the Twins. Maybe the Rockies are saying, hey, we can go in there and win a couple. I think they took the series from the Twins last year in Denver, if I'm not mistaken.
16: Yeah.
1: I believe they won 2 out of 3.
16: I think you're right. As a matter
1: I
16: of
1: think
16: fact.
1: They knocked on the door of sweeping the Twins.
16: That would be terrible if they come in here and do that. But I guess it's possible. Well, anything's possible with this squad. But they, you know, I guess one thing that surprised me about this series against the Dodgers is that the Twins pitched really well 2 out of 3 games. It was not their pitching that let them down. That they rolled all that into Tuesday's loss. that was a disaster.
1: Well, they didn't hit in any of the games, and you're going to have to score runs to beat the Dodgers. They left seven runners on base last night. Now Los Angeles did too. I kept waiting for the Dodgers to break it open, but they never did. And the Twins left 2 on in the bottom of the ninth inning, so it was there to be won. By the way, the Rockies last year at Coors Field beat the Twins 2 out of 3. And that was a really, really bad Rockies team last season.
16: And this team isn't that much better. They have a few young guys that are actually having decent years, but this team isn't that much better. Yeah, boy. So I see, and I think we talked about this a little bit yesterday, but I see that the Twins GM, Jeremy Zoll, is that his name? He shut down the Byron Buxton trade talks. And I believe him. I guess if somebody came in here and blew him out of the water, he probably wouldn't have a choice. But at the same time, it is good to know that, you know, they're not going to give away their number one piece. Now, numbers 2 and possibly 3, as in Joe Ryan and possibly Ryan Jeffers, I wouldn't be surprised to see somebody woo them away from the Twins. I think their best bet is to trade Jeffers. They got a couple. I mean, Jeffers is a pretty good catcher, pretty good hitting catcher on top of it. And I think he's an important part of their lineup when he went healthy, but he hasn't been healthy this year. And Caratini and this Alex Jackson, they've been fine. Nothing special, but they've been fine.
1: Yeah. And I would say regarding Buxton, I believe Jeremy Zoll, I believe Byron that he wants to be here. I think he really likes Minnesota. He's made that crystal clear. I think he's to the point of being annoyed by this being a topic, but people have to realize the Twins specifically. Why this comes up because of what this team has done in the past, specifically 11 months ago. So it's very fair. And I think, a natural default for the fans and the media to think, okay, they're going to peddle Buxton. Thank goodness they're not. They're not, and they shouldn't. I don't want them to trade Byron Buxton clearly. And I don't want them to trade Joe Ryan. I think they got to build around what they have. They have some pieces. Can't keep doing what you did last year because this crowd of 39,000 last night, 30K on Tuesday and 35 plus on Monday, that was all fueled by the LA Dodgers. That wasn't people going to the ballpark to see the Twins. And remember, the Twins were hot going into the series.
16: Yeah, and they decided to push Ryan back, which I got to wonder about. I thought that they should have just pitched Joe Ryan on Tuesday. That would have been what I would have done. I would have pitched him on Tuesday. Now, somebody said he was sick. Okay, I guess. I would have sacrificed Tuesday and or sacrificed Wednesday against Shohei, figuring you're not going to beat Shohei. Let's try and win Tuesday and put our best guy out there. But maybe he was sick. I don't know. Who knows? All right, let's take a break. More to come.
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1: 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Wally and Eric behind the mics, thrilled tuned us in. Of course, we've got more World Cup action today and tonight, specifically
16: in USA, pitch,
1: in Inglewood. Yes, it'll be Turkey and Team USA. The good news for the U.S. squad is that their star, who did not play in that win over Australia, Christian Pulisic, is expected to play against Turkey. He's recovered from the left calf injury that kept him out of that match against the Aussies. So they should be even more locked and loaded for what they're hoping would be their third straight win in the tournament.
16: Yeah, and I'm just looking this up. I'm trying to figure out if your record in the pool play, the group play, has a bearing on the seeding, or do they seed the knockout round? Which that's what they call the round of 32. They call it a knockout round. So I'm curious, and I'm trying to figure it out. I got Rocky on it right now, and he said, give me a minute. So I'll let you tap dance for a second or so here. But I would think that if you go 3-0, you got a chance to draw a weaker opponent, a 2-1 opponent, don't you think? Or a 1-1-1 opponent or something like that?
1: It would seem like you would earn it. I mean, Turkey, by the way, has lost two matches. U.S. has won both there. So United States favored tonight at SoFi in Inglewood, California. The start of that one is 9 o'clock p.m. Central Time. And you know, there's been a lot of, good storylines for Team USA so far early in the tournament. And if they keep winning, the goal here is just keep winning and the rest takes care of itself. And I think we'll start to get to know some of these guys. Pulisic is the one that most people know, but you know, you've got Alex Freeman now. This, Fullerin Balogun has done some good things so far. And there've been, you know, a lot of reasons to smile if you like soccer in the United States. And if this continues, maybe an unlikely run is in the future of the U.S. men's team. We'll see.
16: Okay, so here's the answer. Rocky just handed me a, believe it or not, he typed it out and printed it. I don't know why he's doing it. Oh, he said he copy-pasted it and printed it. Okay. He said, it says, give Rocky credit, man. He still has some old school, you know, blood running through his veins. He's not all high tech. He said finishing at the top of the group, and they're in Group D, would guarantee them an initial quote unquote knockout round matchup against a third place finisher from another group rather than, you know, having to play a group winner or potentially a group, a runner up. So that is that's advantage number one. If you ask me, obviously, you know, momentum is part of the deal. But then the other one that I did not know, winning the game against Turkey will boost USA's FIFA world ranking, which is especially relevant for potential future tiebreakers or seeding. Interesting.
1: All right. So
16: there you go.
1: Good job, Rocky. And I did want to also mention Matt Freese, the U.S. goalkeeper who started both games in the World Cup. One clean sheet.
16: Yes.
1: And also the other match, he gave up one goal. So he's been very good as the goalkeeper, and we'll see if that continues against Turkey. So, this is fun. And the World Cup, of course, is captivating every nation on earth, basically, including the U.S. finally.
16: Oh, yeah. Yeah. We're actually, well, we care because it's here. I think for the majority of Americans, that's what the deal is. They care because it's here.
1: Yes, and the fact that they've won their first two matches.
16: That helps.
1: Definitely amplifies that interest. And if they were playing the World Cup, say, in, you know, Argentina or, you know, the UK, if the U.S. gets on a roll and wins, we're going to care. But definitely more so here because you're right, it's on U.S. soil. And it's been cool to see some of these matches being played around the nation. It makes me realize it's too bad the Twin Cities didn't get it.
16: No doubt. I think it would have been, huge to get it. But, you know, that having been said, get your car and drive to Kansas City. What can I tell you?
1: No. Or get on a jet and go to Seattle or Los Angeles or
16: wherever,
1: San Francisco or Atlanta or Houston or Dallas or New York City. Yeah, you're right.
16: Plenty of places you could go and see him play. All right. Anything else on the docket? I see the Timberwolves did get a pick. Well, they got a couple of picks in yesterday's NBA draft. A kid out of Duke with the 31st pick. They had the 31st overall pick. That was as a result of that trade, the Julius Randle deal. I don't know anything about this guy. What I read is that he's a shooter, but the rest of his game leaves something to be desired.
1: Isaiah, right?
16: Isaiah Evans. Yes.
1: Yes. Well, maybe he's going to shoot like Isaiah Thomas used to for the Detroit Pistons.
16: Mm-hmm. Entirely possible.
1: Well,
16: 33rd overall pick. So that would have been the third pick of the second round.
1: At Duke, you probably have a high basketball IQ.
16: True.
1: And you will enter the NBA, you know, with, a chance to, maybe make a contribution. We'll see. That's, it's all gonna play itself out here in the next few months. There was another NBA note. I thought this was interesting. So JB Bickerstaff, he's the coach for Detroit, former Minnesota Gopher. He's also the president of the National Basketball Coaches Association. He said the new contract that Mike Anori, the ex-T-Wolves assistant now in Portland, the one he signed is, quote, a slap in the face to our value, End of quote. So what happened is, and there's a backdrop to this. The Portland Trailblazers recently with, their new owner, Tom Dundon, who also owns the Carolina Hurricanes, and GM Joe Cronin, they paired, payroll in the front office. They let go of like 35 employees a few weeks ago. So the Trailblazers are reducing the amount of people in the organization. Well, the deal they cut for Norrie, according to ESPN, it's very different. It's very unconventional. It has a below market base salary. It includes incentives based on team success. So apparently only 1 year is guaranteed. And J.B. Bickerstaff is not happy about this because he thinks, as he said, it's a slap in the face to the profession. Now, Bickerstaff wanted to make sure he was clear. He's happy for Norrie.
16: Right.
1: He's 52 years old. He believes he's a rising head coach. He had multiple interviews, and he thinks he deserves this opportunity, but it's not setting good precedent for future coaches down the road. If the Blazers can get somebody cheap and they don't have a lot of, you know, job security, which you really don't have any in the NBA anyways.
16: Right.
1: But this one's even more tenuous than what we've been seeing in the past. So this will be interesting.
16: Yeah. Yeah. We'll see how this thing shakes out in the end.
1: Well, hey, one guaranteed year, team options on the second and third years of the deal, according to ESPN, which if you think about it, just the opposite of what Bob Nightingale told us, Bobby's father from USA Today about Tony Vitello and the San Francisco Giants, that the way the language in his contract reads, they're stuck with him. Yeah. Unless they want to have a big buyout.
16: Well, they did that to themselves, though.
1: Yes, they did.
16: I mean,
1: I agree.
16: I don't know. I mean, what were the Giants thinking? They rolled the dice, man. They rolled the dice on this guy. It was where did he coach?
1: Tennessee.
16: Okay, the University of Tennessee. I mean, do they call a head baseball coach in college? Do they call him a coach or do they call him the manager?
1: I think he's a coach.
16: Yeah, I think he's a coach. You call them managers in MLB.
1: Yep.
16: Strange semantics that is, but it is what it is. So yeah, the Giants did that to themselves, not knowing how this could potentially turn
1: out.
16: Self-inflicted. Well, if he can coach college guys, he could certainly coach Major League Baseball. Yeah. Maybe he can, maybe he can't.
1: It's a big leap of faith because a college season isn't nearly as long as MLB, and you're talking about, you know, kids or young men. You get the MLB, yeah. These are pros, right? and the Giants, boy, they aren't what they used to be. And Buster Posey is the GM now, and he's a legend as a Giants player and a catcher. Might be in the Hall of Fame someday. But as a front office guy right now, it's the Hall of Shame. Now there's time for that to turn, but he has not made a lot of good decisions early on.
16: Is this move analogous to Jerry Faust going from Cincinnati Molder to Notre Dame 30 years ago or whatever it was, 35 years ago? I don't know.
1: I would say it's a stretch, but I know where you're going with it because that one made no sense.
16: Oh my goodness. And poor Jerry didn't last very long.
1: No, it didn't pan out.
16: You know, he went to the Zips, though. Didn't he go to Akron after
1: that's
16: that?
1: Right,
16: I think he did. Yeah.
1: Well, he had Notre Dame on the resume. That probably impressed Akron. Didn't Jim Tressel go there after his Ohio State fiasco with Terrell Pryor?
16: I believe you are correct. Yes.
1: So Akron's the landing spot for coaches either, are disgraced and leave in scandal, or coaches who can't cut it.
16: Yeah. Or both in this case, maybe. Okay. All right. Let's take a break. We'll come back and do your favorite part of the show. Takes of the day.
1: All right. Counting down the seconds. We are 10K takes. Your Portland Trailblazers ticket.
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0: on a Thursday, in the anticipation and the wait for takes of the day is over. It's here. And, of course, the 10K Takes Jumbotron today, powered by Trix, made by General Mills in the Twin Cities.
1: Tricks are for kids.
0: Yes, indeed. So we're going to find out what your mood is. Are you angry, cranky, grumpy, happy? Maybe it's something else. What is it today?
1: I know you're getting all fired up for NFL training camps, which are now roughly a month away, believe it or not.
0: Oh, boy.
1: Oh, man.
0: Here comes Sasquatch.
1: Yeah, didn't the season just end?
0: Oh, boy.
1: But I know what season did just end, and that was the United Football League and the United Bowl champions from Louisville. Those were your champions in 2026. Okay. So, the United Football League is, believe it or not, they're having so much success. And success, I think it has to be measured in different ways than we may see it. Because when I watch those games on Fox or ABC or wherever, I see a highlight. Man, there's nobody in the stands. It looks like a Twins game.
0: Uh-oh.
1: But apparently they are talking about expansion. And UFL owner Mike Riepel has kind of thrown out there five possible UFL expansion cities. He said this on the Pat McAfee show. Yeah, it was about a month and a half ago or so. Here are the five cities. Austin, Texas, home of the University of Texas, of course, and Austin City Limits Music. Here's one that you probably would approve of. Salt Lake City. Yes. Omaha, Nebraska. How about this one? Albuquerque, New Mexico.
0: Wow.
1: And last but not least, the big, not the mini, the Big Apple.
0: Wow.
1: New York City. Yes.
0: Oh, boy.
1: They want to work towards a 10-team league by 2028, 16 teams by 2035. They're currently at 8 teams. And as I said, the expansion team from Louisville won the championship this year. And I'll say it again, we need a team in Minnesota, an expansion team that can run the table just like the Frost did in their first 2 years. And we better do it soon, because once they start expanding and they get more teams in it, the odds go way down.
0: Put this team in an outdoor venue, please.
1: Yes. Yeah, play with the, I don't know.
0: Huntington
1: play with the Vikings. Play with the Viking practice facility. Yes.
0: Yeah, that's play it at St. John's in Collegeville. They got a cool football stadium. Yes. 10K Takes Jumbotron, powered today by Trix, made by General Mills here in the Twin Cities. Trix are for kids. Says you are a happy camper. You can't get enough UFL.
1: Yeah, they could play at Allianz Field.
0: That would be perfect.
1: That's about 19.
0: That's where St. Thomas football should go.
1: It really should.
0: I know Minnesota United doesn't want a football team putting divots in their pitch. Well, you know what? Get over it. Put some dates in there. And then UFL could go there too. And that's it. I did a St. Thomas, St. John's game there once. It was fabulous.
1: Yeah. Yeah. All right. Okay. You're up. What do you got?
0: Update on the Minnesota Lynx. They get their revenge on the Washington Mystics last night in downtown DC. A 78-76 win. Next stop for the Lynx, the Metroplex. Paige Bueckers in Dallas. That'll be a Sunday afternoon tip-off. All right, I'm going to continue with the WNBA for my take. This is from USA Today. Paige Bueckers and those Dallas Wings and the Toronto Tempo, one of the new teams in the WNBA, are going to play July 10th. Yes, July 10th. That's a couple weeks away.
1: Okay.
0: They will play at the Bell Center in Montreal, home of the Canadiens. It's part of the Tempo Cross Canada series, whatever that is. And they are expecting a sellout. Bell Center capacity, 22,114. That would be an all-time WNBA attendance record. Uh-huh. The record right now is 22,076, set by the old Detroit Shock when they played at the Palace of Auburn Hills.
1: Oh, yeah.
0: Twice. One time, they did it in 2003 as well against the LA Sparks, 2007 against Phoenix. So, the folks in Canada are hoping to become record setters at the Bell Center. And the Indiana Fever and Washington Mystics, I should point out, also had a game of over 20,000 fans at D.C., the same arena the Lynx were in last night. So anyways, Canada. Maybe Canada is Hoop Central now. Yeah, mm-hmm. A lot of players come out of Canada. It's not just hockey. They like hoops up there. So
1: yeah, they do. All right. Could be. Could be next. All right. We should probably go.
0: All right. We will UPS out those thank yous. One to Rocky. One to Bobby Nightingale.
1: Yes.
0: Or Wally. I'm Eric Sinks.

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1: Common Sense Business Talk during the day. Then we kick back and relax in the evenings.
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3: With SRN News, I'm John Scott. We're just 9 days out from America 250 celebrations on the 4th of July, and gas prices are coming down a bit ahead of this massive holiday travel getaway time.
4: AAA estimates more than 72 million Americans will be on the move ahead of America 250 4th of July celebrations taking place in every state. As for getting there, 4.9 million will take a train or bus, 5.9 million are scheduled to fly, and more than 61 million expected to drive. Which leads us to the price of gas. Regular unleaded on average down to $3.92 a gallon. That's down from an average of $4.51 a gallon a month ago. Laura Winters reporting.
3: And the evacuation of ships through the Strait of Hormuz has been paused. That's after a vessel was hit by a projectile off the coast of Oman. This is SRN News.
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9: From Bloomberg World's headquarters in New York, I'm Doug Krisner. Let's update top stories and look at market action as well. We'll begin with crude oil. Prices spiked today after Iran attacked a Singapore-flagged cargo ship in the Strait of Hormuz. According to UK Maritime Trade Operations, the attack inflicted damage to the ship's bridge but left no casualties. This took place near the coast of Oman, and it was hours earlier that Iran's navy warned ships not to use routes through the strait that had not been permitted by the regime. Now, today's incident really makes it unclear as to how this may affect the 60-day deal between the U.S. and Iran to reopen the strait. In New York trading, WTI was up more than 2% to just under $72. Right now, we're trading $71.50 in the electronic session. OpenAI is reportedly leaning toward holding off on its IPO until next year. The New York Times reports bankers for OpenAI said recent volatility in tech stocks and in SpaceX shares in particular after its record IPO could dampen enthusiasm from retail investors for OpenAI's initial public offering. Bloomberg's Romain Bostic says waiting may be smart if the company wants to maximize its value.
10: SpaceX, Anthropic, OpenAI, they were supposed to be the holy trinity of IPOs this year. Three AI companies all potentially coming out of the gate with trillion-dollar valuations. We got SpaceX. Anthropic has filed confidentially, and the best we know, they still plan to move forward. OpenAI also making that confidential filing, but this New York Times report suggesting that there have been some discussions with Sam Altman, who leads this company, where basically the advisors said that if you go out of the gate now, you're not going to have that $1 trillion valuation.
9: That is Bloomberg's Romain Bostic, and he went on to say that Sam Altman, the CEO of OpenAI, views a potential valuation under $1 trillion as a non-starter. We had a renewed bout of volatility in the equity market today, some selling among mega-cap tech shares that seemed to overshadow gains, and other quarters of the market being buoyed by signs of the economy being in good shape. We had the Dow rising 0.1%, S&P was flat.

0: comp today, down by about 0.4%. In the Treasury market, yields little changed, even though the Fed's preferred measure of inflation came in hot. Core PCE rising in the month of May at an annual rate of 3.4%. 10-year Treasury last quoted in New York at a yield of 4.39%. Global news 24 hours a day and whenever you want it with Bloomberg News Now. 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
3: Today you are listening to our conversation with Joey Durso, author of More Than a Shirt, How Football Shirts Explain Global Politics, Money, and Power. We are discussing how the 1994 World Cup changed the business of football forever. We're very excited to bring on the perfect guest. We're going to be speaking with freelance football journalist Joey Durso, and he has a new book out called More Than a Shirt, How Football Shirts Explain Global Politics, Money, and Power. So, Joey, thank you so much for coming on Odd Lots.
5: Thanks for having me. Big fan of the pod.
3: I don't even know where to begin. I guess I'll say, like, do you have any hunch as to why it is that someone like myself is okay with seeing ads on a football kit versus other sports? Like, do you have any sort of intuition about why maybe we come to expect that or that's sort of cool?
5: Well, is one sort of deep in your soul and your personal identity and you just feel it in a way that...
3: Yeah, maybe that's just it. Maybe like I don't have like the sort of, you know, I grew up as like a Detroit Tigers fan, for example. And if I saw like a big ad for like OpenAI or something on there, I wouldn't be that into it, or crypto.com or whatever, which seems to advertise everywhere. Maybe it's just that. Maybe it's just like what's in my soul or not.
5: Yeah, well, it's an interesting question, which sporting culture is more commercial, corporate, capitalist, and which isn't, because obviously the US, in most respects, is far more capitalistic than in Europe. But there's actually funny some ways to invert that. One is sponsorship, and one is like this draft system, which to us feels like communism. Mm. For us, you know, it's just the rich teams buy all the best players, and that's how it happens, and the rich get richer.
4: Okay, so, Joey, I can't help but notice that we're doing a football podcast, but you are, in fact, wearing a baseball shirt. Maybe says something about the difficulties.
3: It's a Coney Island Cyclone shirt, which I love. Anyone who comes and visits New York has to go to a Cyclones game.
4: But soccer has historically had some difficulty with breaking through into the U.S., right? So it's getting bigger now. We have the MLS. We have all of that. We now have a World Cup that's taking place in the U.S., but we had one previously, and that was kind of an uphill battle to break into that particular market.
5: Yeah, well, so soccer in the US has quite a long history, but it was basically wiped out by the Wall Street crash. So it was big industrial cities before that, big in kind of Philadelphia, New Jersey, and then it was wiped out because it was deeply linked to these industries that were hit so badly in 1929. And then it was kind of in the wilderness for half a century. America's own sports became really big. But yeah, it was sort of getting bigger and bigger. You know, Pelé came to play for the New York Cosmos in the 70s, and Beckenbauer as well. It was like the place to be.
4: My husband used to work for the Cosmos.
3: Really?
4: Yeah, he was a youth coach.
5: Really?
4: Huh. Yep.
5: But yeah, USA 94, and FIFA had long wanted to bring the World Cup to the US, even though no one really cared in the US about the sport, but because of money, because of business, because the world's biggest companies, the world's richest people, the world's biggest pool of wealthy consumers are in the US. And, you know, the sort of footballing snobs of Europe, of which I'm probably sometimes one of them, probably turned their nose up at it going to the US. Italia 90 is very romanticized. In England, as you know, Pavarotti and the beautiful sights of Rome, and these gauche Americans, what are they doing with our beautiful World Cup? But it was kind of a success in many metrics. The grounds were full. Lots of, I think, the Hispanic population would have helped a lot there, but a lot of just curious Americans. Like, women's football was huge in the US before it was big in Europe. So there was a lot of interest because of that. I think it was the Olympics, before that was big. So in 94, loads of massive American corporations, made their debut at the World Cup. They paid up to $20 million to get involved, which might not seem a lot in the scale of football now, but certainly was back then. You had McDonald's. It was their first ever global sponsorship. You had General Motors for the first time. MasterCard, who had a sort of pilot in 1998, converted that to a long-term commitment. It was a big commercial success. Like, Harvard Business School wrote case studies about it. Despite the fact most Americans weren't interested, the opening game was interrupted by the O.J. Simpson car chase. But yeah, massive deal in World Cup history for commercial rather than necessarily football reasons.
3: First of all, I had not realized that actually there was a long football tradition in the United States prior to the crash. We could have probably done an entire episode just on that. But I do also remember, like, as a kid in, like, the
6: 80s, like hearing about this guy named Pelé. It's a, you know, Trump is a big Pelé fan.
4: That was pretty good.
6: Yeah, thank you. Thank you. But what were the Cosmos? Now it was like, what league was that even?
5: So that was, I believe it was the NASL, the North American Soccer League. But it was kind of an exhibit. It was kind of the Pelé show and, you know, the Cosmos would go around to these different teams. And it, when Pelé left, it all sort of fell apart pretty quickly. It was losing lots of money. And the US is just such a deep, rich sporting market. You know, there are like four, the big four, which would be American football, baseball, basketball, and ice hockey. It's hard to penetrate that. And it's very unusual. You know, Australia, I was there recently. It's maybe the closest parallel. Uh-huh. But in Europe, in every European country, you know, I like cricket. You guys probably think that's incredibly obscure and sort of fusty British. But like, if cricket is tiny compared to football, as is rugby and all these other sports we have. Football is completely dominant in the vast majority of the world. The US is a wild exception.
6: So let's talk about that 94 World Cup. So like, what was the lead up to that 94 World Cup in terms of making the case that it should be in the US? Like, how long was that? I remember that World Cup, but like, how long was that in the works and the fights and what had to happen for the World Cup to finally go in 1994 to the US?
5: Yeah, so it was a long time. It was like the mid-80s, had lots of build-up time. I mean, the US, as we're seeing now, it doesn't need to build loads of stadiums, right? That's one huge advantage it has, unlike, you know, South Africa in 2010 built all these white elephant stadiums. And in many cases, that was a wonderful World Cup, end of apartheid, Mandela, but financially, a bit of a basket case. So the US was ready, even if it wasn't a big footballing country. But what it had to do was set up its own league, because it did not have a professional soccer league at that point. So it set up the MLS because of that. So a real kind of footballing desert at the time that it was preparing to host the World Cup in 94.
4: So just to clarify, when it comes to, I guess, US commercial advertisers, what exactly were they trying to achieve here? Because if soccer isn't that big in the US at that time in 1994, I assume they're not necessarily trying to target the American market. Like, maybe it's great that you're trying to popularize the game more in the country. But if you're an advertiser, I imagine sponsoring the World Cup in 94 is more about tapping into that global audience that you're describing.
5: Yes, if you Coca-Cola and you want to sell it in Africa and Asia, it's the best billboard you could possibly imagine. It's been built, and you know, whole villages in parts of the world where people don't necessarily have electricity at home will be watching it. It's the biggest advertising event in the world by far. But before 94, it just wasn't really commercialized that ruthlessly. You know, tournaments lost money. There's a great story from, I think it's in the 74 World Cup in Mexico. This tailor, like a guy who sews clothes somewhere in London, just bought half the advertising boards on the stadium in Mexico City just because like no one else had thought of it. And he offered them like a nominal amount of money and they were like, yeah, sure. And like when I do my research into the sort of history of football shirts and sponsorship, the early days are often just kind of like that. A team will win some massive trophy with the local beer company on it. And then 3 years later, there'll be no logo because it's literally just like some guy. There's no process. There's no marketing department. There's no anything. So I suppose football, FIFA were just was leaving millions, billions of pounds on the table. Of course, there is a flip side that if you ruthlessly commercialize it to within an inch of its life, you're potentially risking harming the product itself. But that's maybe a separate podcast.
6: Yeah, I suppose that's a separate podcast.
4: No, I want to get into that later.
6: We should get into that in the current state a little bit more. But talk more about some of these deals and how big they were and how unusual they were. So you go from like, okay, a Taylor in one World Cup to then a few World Cups later, it's Coca-Cola and it's the biggest.
5: Yeah, and they were like $20 million deals and this kind of thing.
6: Yeah, so talk about like who were some of the big sponsors and like, you know,
4: what
6: were some of these deals? And what were some of these deals that they signed in 1994?
5: Yeah, so this guy, Alan Rothenberg, who was the kind of the guy running the bid, and he was who came from an MBA background, and he was very commercially minded, and he turned it into this big commercial event, I think, very effectively. But yeah, the sponsors are, you know, like the ones we see now, like Coca-Cola, like Visa, these huge multinational corporations that the World Cup just hadn't really seen in the same extent before, and American companies, which is what we see now.
4: So I want to go back to something you said about the 1990 World Cup, and you mentioned that it was lionized or I guess looms large in a lot of people's football memories, especially in Europe. What actually makes a World Cup successful? Like, what is that essence that you can point to that means you can say something like, oh, people love the 1990 World Cup versus, I don't know, I don't want to name any specific World Cups as absolute failures, but you could pluck a few examples, I suppose.
5: Well, I think the two big things are A, your team winning or doing really well, and B, being in your 20s. like most things in life, you look back on it, and I suppose lots of people who, you know, look back on 1990 who are in positions of power at the moment, and that's wonderful. Well, for me, 2018 in England, we're in Russia, and England did surprisingly well after being dreadful for 20 years, and the sun shone every day for 3 months, and it was just a party. in England, which was fun. So I think a lot of it is that like social cultural stuff. But, you know, on the broader sense, exciting games, close games, but like moments and people, you know, you look back to like Diego Maradona. Yeah. And, do you know about the hand of God in 1986?
6: Yeah, beautiful. That was 86. That was, I, yeah. In 1990, that was the first World Cup I paid attention to. And I knew about, and then he had a pretty disappointing 1990 World Cup. Like it was, Argentina was pretty mediocre that year, right? But I was like pretty obsessed with like Maradona that year. And I was sort of, as a young kid, disappointed that he couldn't bring back the magic.
5: Yeah, and I think particularly as the game extends, so I'm from, you know, an English background where I've been going to see my club, Aston Villa, since I was like 4 years old. Wow. And it's so like deeply in my blood that, you know, like, but that's a tiny, I think that's a minority of the people who watch the World Cup. Most people are from, you know, parts of the world where they might tune in once every 4 years. And it's all about, you know, those characters and memories and people. And, you know, I'm thinking about 1990, the famous one in England would be Gazza's tears. I don't know if that means anything to you, but no. Paul Gascoigne, the sort of maverick Englishman who was like, pretty sort of chaotic personal life, and he was brilliant but sort of very flawed, and he got a yellow card in the semi-final against Germany that meant he couldn't play in the final. Oh. And he cried, and it's like Gazza's tears is this sort of, it's like a part of Britain's national story, like the sort of romantic view of football in that way. And you know, England didn't get to the final semi-final. England lost that semi-final to Germany on penalties, which then happened again 6 years later. And this idea of like losing to Germany every time is like a very deep in the kind of national myth. And every country has its own. Like I've just been in Argentina, and like 86 with Maradona, and you know, 2022 with Messi. The interesting one is 1978 when Argentina won the World Cup under military dictatorship as people were being tortured like a mile down the road. And that's kind of slightly airbrushed out of the story. But like, yeah, these people, these characters, I think is what really makes World Cups above anything else.
6: Someone told me, this is probably fake. It's like one of those things that people say. Apparently, some extraordinary number of people in England have 1966 as their PIN card for their ATM machine.
5: Absolutely.
6: And that, like, you can just guess someone's PIN because the last time England won the World Cup.
5: Oh, totally, yeah.
4: This was something that always used to happen. For the 10 years that I was in the UK, every time there was a World Cup, people would get really excited about bringing back the trophy, and you would get all the analysts at the banks with the sell side research. And if they really wanted to get a bunch of clients happy, they would say that England was going to win the World Cup.
6: According to their model. Football's coming home, right?
4: That's right.
6: I know a few, facts, yeah.
5: Which is a kind of slightly misunderstood slogan, I think, because it's seen as this arrogance or this, like, we invented it and we're this imperial people who are going to colonize you and win everything, which it's actually this sort of extremely sort of self-deprecating to the point of like melancholic thing about how we never win anything and it's all really miserable, which is sort of national character, I suppose.
4: More come from our conversation on what makes a World Cup successful. We're speaking with Joey Gerso, author of More Than a Shirt, How Football Shirts Explain Global Politics, Money and Power, and freelance sports journalist. I'm Tracy Alloway.
6: And I'm Joe Weisenthal, and this is Odd Lot from Bloomberg Radio.
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6: This is Odd Lots on Bloomberg Radio. I'm Joe Weisenthal.
4: And I'm Tracy Alloway.
6: Today's episode is looking at the global commercialization of football and how the 1994 World Cup changed everything. We are speaking with freelance soccer journalist Joey Durso.
4: So I know to some extent we're talking about vibes and it's hard to pinpoint those exactly, but I'm really interested in the contrast between the 1990 World Cup and 1994.
6: Yeah.
4: So you go from a very European, not that commercialized event to something that is much more American and there's a lot more focus on actually generating money. So how did those two events stack up against each other? This is what I'm trying to get at.
5: Yeah, well, and then you hit this sort of, well, I mean, it's sort of the beginning. USA is the beginning of a process. It's the beginning of this exponential curve where, like, people are throwing around the figure 12 billion for this World Cup when three World Cups ago it was half that. It's many billions more than Qatar. So the USA is not massive, but it's the beginning of the exponential curve in which the figure that, what, you know, the 1990 World Cup in Italy, like, lost money. The USA 94 is this beginning of, I think maybe people didn't realize at the time, what a commercial success it could be and how much money was potentially on the table from World Cups themselves. And that's when you lead it to FIFA itself becoming this much more ruthlessly commercial body.
6: Maybe the right way to think about the compare and contrast is not 1990 versus 1994, but 1990 in Italy versus 1998 in France, both hosted by European stalwart soccer nations. How did those two differ with 1994 having split them in the middle, and how much more commercialized and different was 1998 versus 1990?
5: Much more commercial, and you have these big sponsors much more prominent in the stadium. So already much more commercial. I mean, the interesting thing about 1998 is that France now feels like a stalwart football nation.
6: Huh.
5: It kind of wasn't before 1998. And then in France, because it's a story of economic history and industrialization, that France industrialized later than England, and it was a country where most of its people lived in villages rather than towns and cities, and football is everywhere and always a game of the city. Hmm. It was spread by trams and trains inside cities. It was initially a child of the weekend. The first workers to get weekend in industrial England were the people who played organized football first, the Saturday 3 p.m. slot. France industrialized later, so it did not have that same culture. And there are pockets of it, you know, Saint-Étienne, an industrial town in the south of France. But really, France was not a big football country deep into the, even 1998. And then that changed overnight. Oh. But still, even now, you know, you go to a small French city and it's just not a thing that people talk about in a way that it is in England and in Spain and Italy.
4: Can I ask a very basic question? So you've said the word exponential a number of times in terms of the commercialization of the World Cup. FIFA is a not-for-profit, right? Like, technically, it's a not-for-profit.
6: We're debating this over the weekend. Like, what is FIFA?
4: It's supposed to reinvest its money, like, back into the sport. So what actually, you know, basic question here, but what's driving the urge to generate money from advertising revenue?
5: So FIFA is a vehicle for funneling money from advertisers and TV to member associations.
6: Okay.
5: There are 200 and something member associations that make up FIFA. They vote for the president, Gianni Infantino. The World Cup is this huge bonanza of cash, both in terms of ticketing as this multi-billion dollar thing is completely new. I mean, I'm sure you've heard a lot about ticket prices and lots of Europeans are up in outrage about that. Americans say that's just, you know, capitalism, baby, or whatever. But like, it's like $2-3 billion now, which is completely new. And the advertising as well. FIFA is the kind of middleman. And then that money goes to member associations.
6: Got it.
5: And it's one member, one vote. So if you're England, Brazil, Germany, you have the same vote as Cape Verde, Suriname. And it means that these countries have incredibly glitzy facilities. And it means that they tend to re-elect the president.
6: Okay, so that makes sense. So in terms of corporate structure, is the Premier League, is that a for-profit organization, or is that yet another sort of non-profit layer that sits above a bunch of privately owned clubs which are for profit?
5: That's correct. Yeah, it's a member association and it votes for its members.
6: What about the MLS? Is that the similar structure where the MLS is a sort of nominally non-
5: It's a franchise system.
6: Oh, it's a franchise system.
5: So the US sports model, which is where a franchise system where there's no promotion and relegation, which of course is deeply part of European sport. It means that the valuations of clubs are much lower because you can get relegated. And Tottenham Hotspur, who are a very big club in England, extremely close, came close to getting relegated, which means you fall out of the Premier League and into the league below.
4: My husband is a Spurs fan, so this has been a painful year.
5: Don't bring up any trauma.
4: Yeah.
5: I read stuff around the time saying that even that Spurs came close to relegation is going to harm the valuation of Manchester United and Chelsea and these other teams, because it feels possible in a way it didn't a year ago.
6: That's
5: just felt they were like too big to fail.
6: I hadn't thought about that. That basically like that puts an implicit lid that there's a left tail outcome for club ownership that is just not possible in an entity like Major League Baseball or obviously Major League Soccer, where you just permanently have that spot at the top. That's super interesting.
4: Yeah, there's real stakes.
5: And relegation is obviously very unlikely, but Champions League football, so the top four or five teams in England go on to play in the Champions League, the European-wide competition, which is hugely lucrative. And my team, Aston Villa, who are punching way above their weight at the moment and have qualified this year. But that means there's not a spot for, you know, Chelsea haven't qualified this year. Manchester United have gone several years without qualifying. They have this year. But that's a like left tail risk, which is really quite likely and means that you're not going to get that huge pot of money next year. And the odds are pretty high.
6: The flip side is that teams in lower-rated leagues
4: could have
6: that white sale outcome.
4: They can be promoted.
6: Do you remember we did that episode years and years ago with that Bitcoiner who bought like a team in like Bedford, England or something like that. Like the fifth team down with like his Bitcoin profits, and he had dreams of like bringing them up. You know, like you could have like sort of like entrepreneurial football entrepreneurs who like bring their teams up.
5: Right?
6: Yeah. So like it does seem like, you know, I think it would be more exciting. I actually have a old friend or kind of a friend who owns a U.S. soccer club in a smaller league, and he wants the U.S. to introduce like relegation and promotion on this idea that maybe that club could one day be a bigger, more valuable thing. But I have no idea if that could ever happen.
5: Well, I guess the members would have to vote for it the same, you know, in any other league. And it's a bit kind of turkeys voting for Christmas.
4: Okay, since we're on the topic of the Premier League and also right and left tail outcomes. So you write across your coverage a lot about the influence of geopolitics on football, right?
6: Yeah.
4: And I think at this point, everyone is familiar with the term sports washing. So the idea that certain governments, certain people, certain companies will sponsor a football team to make themselves look good and maybe distract from other scandals. One thing that's interesting to me now is it kind of feels like sports washing can also go in the other direction where you can end up having geopolitical vulnerabilities. So if I think about Chelsea,
6: Chelsea,
4: Chelsea basically lost their sugar daddy, for lack of a better word, in the form of Abramovich. And I think at some point there was talk about maybe sanctions in the UK against the Emirates, and obviously Manchester United, owned by Americans. And I imagine for some British people, Americans aren't that popular right now. Does the influence of sports washing go in the other way?
5: Well, I mean, Chelsea, yes, it was very embarrassing for them. Abramovich was sanctioned by the American government, but fundamentally, Chelsea had won one league title before he came in the early 2000s. They won five in the 18 or 19 years after that. So I don't think they'll be, you know, would they have taken that as a Chelsea fan at the start? I basically think, and this is maybe putting myself out of a job, no one cares that much. And like, no one, like, people don't become a sports team to grapple with geopolitics, and it's kind of pretty terrible sometimes, I think, because like Newcastle United is probably the most egregious example, because they're literally owned by the public investment fund of Saudi Arabia. And yeah, like that's been, I think, used as a propaganda vehicle for an autocratic state. And yeah, it's pretty bad, but I don't think fans care. And Newcastle United is like a very working class club with a really proud history in this sort of quite, you know, town that's had a rough few decades, and a very proud, a very amazing institution. And it's a very clever move for the Saudi investment fund to buy it, because it has so much sort of authenticity and credibility.
6: Was there some team that has Gazprom on their logo? Like on their kit?
4: Yeah.
5: Well,
6: which team was that?
5: You teed me up. That's the first, the whole first chapter of my book.
6: Which team was that?
5: That's Schalke in Gelsenkirchen in Germany, where I travel and speak to lots of people. So yeah, the great thing there was they had Gazprom on their shirts. And when I went there 2 years after the invasion of Ukraine, lots of people were wearing blue stickers over the Gazprom logo because they were shamed by it. But yeah, Russian gas and German politics were deeply entwined for decades, best exhibited in a shirt of Schalke. And politicians and executives would wine and dine there. Germany was buying cheap gas from Russia, so both sides were getting something out of it, because Germany doesn't have much natural resources. Russia needed the cash. It all crashing down in 2022. The one team that does still have Gazprom on their shirts is Red Star Belgrade in Serbia, who also play in European competitions. But of course, Serbia is much more pally with Russia than the rest of Europe, so they don't see a problem there.
6: So who did that team have to, did they get a new sponsor?
5: Schalke. Well, they lost loads of money overnight. It was like 10 million euros, and they'd been kind of declining for a while, but it was almost the straw that broke the camel's back, and they went down to the second division in Germany, which was terrible for them because they're a huge club. So they took a huge financial hit from losing that sponsorship.
4: So speaking of Jersey history, I guess one of the things that's come up in the current World Cup is Haiti's jersey. So I think they had to redesign it because FIFA said it was too political. You're not allowed to have political slogans or like political meanings, and Haiti apparently had a little graphic of men during the Haitian Revolution, and one of them was like a very famous war hero, but not even explicitly, like maybe a very famous war hero. And I find this really interesting because obviously there's a lot of judgment involved when you say whether a jersey is political or not. And no one is going after like the Netherlands for wearing orange and promoting Protestantism or something
6: right.
4: So like, how do they make those calls? And does it feel like they're picking on maybe smaller countries with fewer resources to fight against some of these decisions?
5: Well, yeah, all these things are just kind of arbitrary judgment calls, you know, where, and there's a thing that football associations are constantly grappling with, because there's people that have ripped their shirt off to have something to do with Israel-Palestine, or, and I can see why, but then when the Russia-Ukraine stuff happened in England, the kind of whole football community united around, we support Ukraine and flags and whatever else. So these things are often, can seem hypocritical, can seem contradictory. Those decisions, it's just some person somewhere. You know, how do you objectively make a call like that? But yeah, you're right to flag the Netherlands, and it's a really interesting one. I've actually, on Instagram, been doing a series that's like why each country plays in each color. And Haiti is, they play in red and blue because it was the French tricolor. And when they overthrew the French, you know, the slaveholder, incredible slave revolution in Haiti, and they ripped the white out of the flag just to be left with blue and red. The Netherlands and the orange, the story is William of Orange, who's kind of the founding father of the Netherlands. But in, I don't know if you know, the association of orange in Northern Ireland and Scotland, of the Protestantism and sectarianism, and the club Rangers, which represents the Protestant unionist half of Glasgow, while Celtic is the Irish Republican half. They play in orange, and it's quite inflammatory because it's associated with these sort of sectarian things. So yeah, the same shirt, the same color, but no one would say that about a Netherlands national shirt, even though the origin of the story is similar. It's just these things have different meanings in different contexts, I suppose.
4: More to come from our conversation on what makes a World Cup successful. We're speaking with Joey Durso, author of More Than a Shirt, How Football Shirts Explain Global Politics, Money, and Power, and freelance sports journalist. I'm Tracy Alloway.
6: And I'm Joe Weisenthal, and this is Oddwatch on Bloomberg Radio.
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0: 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Josh Hammer's blistering commentary puts politics and culture on trial. 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
31: 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And now, the winds are picking up. Wait, we're getting reports it's jumped the street. Entire blocks are catching. People are leaving their homes. They're being told, everyone head for the lake. This is spreading faster than anyone expected. They're telling us to head for the lake now. Flames are leaping from rooftop to rooftop. The sky is glowing. There's embers falling like rain. We'll keep you informed.
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6: And I'm Tracy Alloway.
5: On today's show, we're discussing how the 94 World Cup changed the sport of soccer forever and what you can learn by looking at a football jersey. We are speaking with Joey Durso, the author of the book More Than a Shirt. Tell us about the jersey in Colombia that had a murdered drug dealer on it.
8: Yeah, so that was Envigado FC on the outskirts of Medellin, which is the city which, of course, gave the world Pablo Escobar. But these days, it's a lovely place to visit. I'd recommend it to anyone as a tourist.
5: Yeah, I've heard everyone says it's amazing.
8: It's great and just chilled and, like, great food, great vibes. But in the it was the highest murder rate in the history of organized statistics was Medellin in the 80s. Like, it was just people were being gunned down left, right, and center because Pablo Escobar and his cocaine cartel was running the show. But football was kind of a tool of all this. And Escobar owned the one club in Medellin, but other cartels owned clubs in Cali and other Colombian cities. But the story I was interested in was a bit later than that. Was so Escobar was killed in the early 90s. And one of the offshoots from this cartel was in Envigado. And this guy was killed. You know, drug bosses are liable to get killed. And his son, as a loving tribute to his father, because they own this football club, put his face on the back. On the back of the shirt was this like silhouette of this man's face, who was like a murdered drug cartel leader. And I went to a game there in the sort of humid stadium in the middle of the day, and I saw one. I was like, I've made it this far. I really hope I get to see this shirt. And right at the end, I saw it on the back because it's quite old. It's like 10 years old. But they were sanctioned by the American government. They were on this thing, the Clinton list, which is when foreign entities can't deal with US companies. So that means like banks and everything else. It's really tricky to be on that list if you're sanctioned. So they had no sponsor for a while after that. So they had like the silhouette of the drug cartel leader, no sponsor because they were sanctioned by the Americans. And now they're owned by someone else and they're just, we should say, a normal football team.
6: How much do those jerseys actually sell for now? Can you get them off eBay or something? I imagine they're worth a lot of money.
8: Oh, well, I mean, that one's just an incredibly obscure one that I found because I like the story. But some of them, oh, hundreds and hundreds. It's a huge industry now. And the nostalgia of it. People want the kind of 90s ones from when they were kids. And yeah, it's a huge industry.
6: Yeah. Obviously, people like football jerseys, and my personal favorite for this World Cup is the away kit for Curaçao, which is this really nice pastel yellow that I think I could get away with. But if I go to try to buy it, that's selling for like $300 now.
5: And oh, it is nice.
6: Yeah. And I think some of the other, popular jerseys, like one of the Japan ones that has like stripes on it, that one's also very cute. Like
8: it's
6: they're
8: real really, choice,
6: yeah, they're
8: the
6: really,
8: ones.
6: They're really hard to find now and they're selling for a lot of money. What does that actually mean for fans? You know, if I'm a Curaçao fan and I can't get my hands on an away jersey unless I pay up like $300, that seems not ideal.
8: Yeah, well, it's an interesting debate that you hear a lot because, I mean, it's supply and demand, right? You know, they're selling the price so they can get away with it. But in England, you get like politicians signing up and talking about how much a disgrace it is that the shirt is priced at that level. I mean, it's something that it means so much to people. And it's interesting this sort of the conflict between supply and demand and football, I think, is something that we're seeing a lot at the moment with this World Cup because, you know, Arsenal, who just won the league, who are in London, who are really popular. A ticket there is like £60, maybe like $80. And that is impossible. They're impossible to get. You need points. Like if you're just a random person from the US who wanted to go to an Arsenal game next season, you just can't. You might be able to buy in the secondary market, which is completely unregulated. You might get scammed. What they absolutely do not do is raise it to the market clearing price and charge $1,000 for it. Like that just doesn't happen because it's so deeply ingrained in sort of European sporting culture that that's like wrong. Whereas the US takes a different approach, and this is what we've seen at this World Cup.
5: When I was in, when we were in Madrid, I did, you know, I got into that.
6: Did you get a jersey?
5: I didn't get a jersey, but, you know, when I went on StubHub to buy my ticket, mm-hmm. and I got really stressed because as soon as I bought the ticket, I got that pop-up that said away fans will not be allowed into the stadium. Okay. And I was like, what if they think I'm an away fan? I don't speak Spanish. Like, I got, like, are they going to give me a lie detector test? So I went and I bought a scarf mm-hmm. of Atleti and I wore that to the stadium. So that is like, and then I felt okay and I got in no problem. And everyone was like, oh, be careful with your StubHub ticket. It might be fake, but I was able to get in. So my son is a big Messi fan and he has a pink Messi jersey. But then today on the walk to school, he asked me if Messi was a goalie or not.
6: Oh my God.
5: So I was like, so he has this conception that there is this person in the world named Messi. And he has a jersey.
6: Who he really likes.
5: Who he really likes. But evidently, quite clear. I mean, he's young. He, like, does not actually know anything about him. He just knows that there is this existence and likes the jersey. But, like, why is my son drawn to this pink jersey?
8: Well, a very clever bit of marketing from, well, so David Beckham is a part owner of, and that's an interesting sort of financial story because when he joined LA Galaxy in 2007, someone put into his contract, whether it was him or he was maybe very well advised, that he would have the ownership rights when a new franchise was introduced into the MLS, and that became into Miami. And I believe he paid like $25 million, I think, which is basically just a huge bargain. That's now worth so many times more than that. And Beckham, or again, maybe someone advising Beckham, settled on pink, partly because apparently Miami is really pink, all the buildings are pink
5: vibes.
8: Yeah,
5: there is.
8: But also because basically no other team plays in pink. So many teams play in red. Palermo in Italy playing pink, but that's, you know, quite niche. But no one, so pink is just so iconic. You just need to see like the collar under a shirt and you know instantly. So it's a very clever bit of marketing. But what's interesting you say about your son and Messi, because football coming from Europe, the club is the first point of reference. And that was certainly my own upbringing. And if your favorite player leaves, well, you kind of hate them when they come back for another team. It's all about the club. And that's what you identify with first. Whereas as football is becoming this bigger global thing, it's the individuals and Messi and Ronaldo, who are both, you know, way past their best. And it's possible at this tournament they could be not very good. Who knows? But the individual is now more important globally than the club, which is new.
5: Interesting.
6: Just going back to commercialization of the World Cup. So, you know, we've been talking a lot about advertisers and extending, you know, the number of games played in order to expand, I guess, the number of eyeballs on the game and all of that. There are other ways that FIFA is catering to the American market. So, for instance, we now have mandated water breaks.
8: Oh, yeah. Disgrace.
6: Which basically turns the game into, like, quarters, right? That something that looks a lot more like an American football game than it used to. How far could we go in terms of the Americanization of, I guess, you know, traditionally European / world football?
8: So the other strange thing to me is games start late. They start like, not really late. They just start 5 minutes late, which never happens in Europe. And even in the, you know, these cultures like Italy, Spain, Argentina, where everyone's like late all the time and that's part of the culture. Football never kicks off late.
6: You gotta build up the suspense in America. Keep them guessing.
8: Yeah, maybe. Oh, yeah. But it's like, I'm sitting on my sofa being like, where are they? Like, you know, I've got stuff to do.
5: Because they're like announcing and someone's singing the national anthem. Yeah. And someone, that does seem like an American thing where there's not real much connection to the nominal time of the sporting event to the actual kickoff or tip off.
8: But the hydration thing, I mean, I'm trying desperately not to be sort of European traditionalist shouting at cloud, but, hydration breaks are bad, I think. They're really bad because they completely break up the flow of the game. I've been watching a few where it was kind of really exciting. You maybe had like an underdog hit against the ropes, like playing really well. And then it completely takes the pace out of everything. And I get it. If it's 40 degrees, like in Texas, fine. But they're doing it in these air-conditioned stadiums. They're doing it in Toronto when it was like raining. It's unnecessary. And I think it's really damaging. And I think like the rules of the game have barely changed in 120 years. It would be instantly recognizable if you went back to 1900. And it's a precious thing. And I think if you meddle with it a bit, you risk kind of ruining the whole experience.
5: I have to say, going to the game in Madrid, I really liked basically knowing what time the game was going to end. You know, you get there at a certain time, 45 minutes
8: shorter.
5: Plus a couple minutes break, 45 minutes plus a couple minutes, game's over. And I thought like for planning my night, it was just very nice to not have to concern who's just going to go. You know, I guess there could have been like penalty kicks or something like that or overtime, but.
8: But even then, like, it could be 2.5 hours. That's the absolute maximum.
5: Yeah.
6: Wait, this actually just reminded me when MLS was just getting off the ground, didn't they have like something where if you were doing penalty shootouts, you had to like dribble for ages and it was supposed to make it more exciting?
8: It's great.
5: Yeah, you like that?
8: I love it. Yeah, American innovation done right. I mean, it's so cool. You watch on YouTube, you see these guys with these like really baggy shirts, and they all just look like some of those players were like college players, you know, who ended up playing for the national team. And the way you do it is you get the ball like maybe around the halfway line and you just sort of run at the goal.
5: Yeah.
8: But it makes it much more even. It's harder to score. So it's like a 50, like a hockey, I think a hockey penalty is like 50-50, but a football penalty is like 80%. And it means most of the time it goes in. When it doesn't, it's like devastating for the person who misses. But it's a much more, it's fun. It's exciting. I'm well up for that. Like, you know, let the Americans do their thing.
6: Wait. Now I have to run something by both of you. Okay. So I had an idea for making football more exciting for Americans. So the complaint that you always hear, or at least
8: low scoring,
6: that my dad says, right, they don't score enough goals. Never mind that in the last Super Bowl, there were like two meaningful touchdowns or something, but whatever. There aren't enough goals in soccer. So what if you started awarding points for a corner? So if you get 1 point per corner, successful corner, and then you get 3 points for a goal.
8: I'm unconvinced about that. But I would say the Spain Cape Verde was thrilling, and that was 0-0.
6: Yeah,
8: why do you need goals when you've got some?
6: I don't buy into this criticism, by the way.
5: You know what I?
8: The tension makes it.
5: You know what I was introduced to? Our producer Kel showed me this before the Athletic game, which I'd never seen. That there is this very like predictive, essentially, I don't know, machine learning AI type thing, where at any given moment there's like this swing, and you can see like who has the momentum. What are these charts called?
8: Like the momentum chart.
5: The momentum charts. And you could say like, so that you could see like a team in this position would have scored a goal like 70%.
8: XG.
5: Yeah. And I was thinking maybe a nice way to add some more tension is that in the event of a draw, that you award the victory to the team that had the greater momentum throughout the game.
6: No, why wouldn't you just have a penalty shootout?
5: No, because then you just encourage attacking play throughout so that you're rewarded in the event of a draw. What do you think about that proposal? That in the event of a draw.
8: That's
5: the tiebreaker. Exactly. So the tiebreaker is expected goals, and therefore you're rewarded for having played consistent attacking play throughout the game, even if, you know, it didn't materialize and the ball went off the post or something like that. What do you think about that?
8: But when the team wins on it, so expected goals, which measures good. But when team lose with a better XG, that's the thrill of it, right? That's why you get more upsets.
5: No, that's exciting. I totally get that. And you're like, we should, like, if one team had better XG, but the other team got more goals, fine. That's exciting. But in the event of a tie, you go to the XG, and then you're like, rather than like sort of very defensive
6: people
5: ball.
6: Would find some way to game that too. And also, probably. People are already up in arms about the VAR stuff. By the way, I still can't say VAR without thinking of value at risk models. But
5: I thought that was exciting. During the game, there were two times where the referees went back and looked at a call that was made on the field. And I found it
6: that was the interesting part for you.
5: Like, the energy in the stadium was incredibly high waiting for those referee reviews. And I sort of thought it added to the fun of like being in the stadium while we were waiting for the calls.
8: I think it's got better.
5: Yeah.
8: I think it's sped up. I think at the beginning, there are a lot of teething pains and it was often really slow. And often people in the stadiums, what they're doing better at now is communicating to people in the stadium.
5: Yeah. I'm glad we covered the World Cup and you are the perfect guest. So thank you so much for coming on the Odd Lot.
8: Thanks for having me. I enjoyed it.
6: This has been Odd Lots on Bloomberg Radio. I'm Tracy Alloway.
5: And I'm Joe Wazenthal.
6: To hear the rest of this episode and all of our other interviews, be sure to
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16: With SRN News, I'm John Scott. Florida Governor Ron DeSantis says Alligator Alcatraz is closing.
19: The quickly built tent detention center, built in the Florida swamps, processed about 21,000 people. Federal officials say they no longer need the extra capacity because they now have more permanent facilities.
20: So, but it served its purpose for the time. You know, now that they have resources, it is the federal government's responsibility to be able to process these folks, right? We stepped up because there was a gap.
19: Immigration advocates criticized the center for unsafe and inhumane conditions. Detainees reported issues like poor access to lawyers, unsanitary conditions, and insect infestations. I'm Lisa Dwyer.
16: The Supreme Court has struck down a Hawaii law requiring people to get permission to carry guns into places such as stores and hotels. President Trump's administration opposed the law. This is SRN.
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